and without which there would be no joy even in the presence of God. And in fact, the closer we look, the closer fear and love look in Scripture. The closer fear of God and love of God seem. And sometimes the fear of God and love of God are put in parallel. For example, Psalm 145, verses 19 and 20, we read, "He fulfills the desire of those who fear him. He also hears their cry and saves them." Here's the parallel verse, "The Lord preserves all who love him, but all the wicked he will destroy." Now, that fear and love are so alike is not obvious to us, because we so easily misunderstand love. Because love is a word that is bandied around in our culture. So I love sitting in a cozy armchair reading a good book. I love a good laugh with my friends. I love many things, and I can blithely assume that love for God is just more of the same, as if it means nothing more than a perhaps vague preference. You know, some enjoy pudding, I enjoy God. But my love for each thing is different because love changes according to its object. Let me try to illustrate with three true statements. I'm going to say three true statements. I do mean each of these, but as I say them, I hope you will slightly wince, though they're each true. I love and have affection for my dog. I love and have affection for my wife. Number three, I love and have affection for my God. Each of those statements is true. I mean each one. But saying them like that, just together, should make you wince. You know there's something terribly wrong if I mean exactly the same thing in each. You sincerely hope there is a difference between each thing. And there is. The love is different in each because the object of the love is different. The living God is infinitely perfect, overwhelmingly beautiful in every way. And as such, we do not love him aright if our love is not a trembling, overwhelmed, yes, fearful love. In a sense, then, the trembling fear of God is a way of speaking about the intensity of our love for God. It is love for God as God. So the right fear of God, then, is not the flip side to our love for God, nor is it one side to our reaction to God. So it's not that we love God for his graciousness and fear him for his majesty. That would be a lopsided fear of God. We also love him for his holiness and tremble at the marvelousness of his mercy. True fear of God is love for God defined. So the biblical theme of the fear of God helps us to see the sort of love that is fitting for God. It shows us God does not want passionless performance or a vague preference for him. To encounter the living God means we cannot contain ourselves. He's not a truth to be known unaffectedly. He's not a good to be received listlessly.

0: seen clearly the dazzling beauty and splendor of God should cause our hearts to quake. And having got that far, we must ask this question. Is fear the most helpful word, then, for this right response to God? Because we've seen this fear of God is a most positive thing. But it's hard for us to see that, given how negatively the word fear is perceived. And so no wonder Christians today tend to prefer substituting words like awe, respect, reverence, in place of fear. So, is there another word that might capture this better for today? Well, let's start with one of the words used for fear of God in Scripture. There are two main words, and this is the one that gets us to the heart of the issue here. In the Old Testament, the same word can be used for both right and sinful fears. Same word. It can be used for anything from bone-melting dread to ecstatic jubilation. Same word. So it's used negatively in Isaiah 33:14. The sinners in Zion are afraid. Trembling has seized the godless. But the very same word is used positively in Jeremiah 33:9, which we read earlier. They shall fear and tremble because of all the goodness and all the prosperity I provide. Same word. So what is the common feature that means one word can be used to describe two very different experiences? Well, as both verses show, the word suggests a physical experience, an experience of weak-kneed trembling, of being staggered. Now, I can tremble in quite different ways. I can shake in terror as a soldier might under heavy fire. But I can also quake in overwhelmed adoration, as when a bridegroom first sees his bride and his knees are knocking. So if we're to be faithful to Scripture's presentation of the fear of God, we need to use words that encompass that spectrum of both positive and negative experience. It helps us to see the common feature of those fears, trembling. It shows us that the fear of God is no mild-mannered, reserved, limp thing. It is a startlingly physical, overpowering reaction. And as such, respect and reverence are simply too weak and grey to really stand in as fit synonyms. Awe is a better fit, but even it doesn't quite capture the physical intensity or the exquisite delight that leans toward the Lord. In fact, the other words can be actively misleading. For example, if we just use the word awe, we'll tend to think of fear only as a reaction to God's transcendence and power, but not a reaction to his graciousness. Whereas we know fear clearly is also a reaction to his graciousness. Or take the word respect. Respect is right. We do respect God, of course, but it's a strange word to use as a response to God's love. And so it's an unbalanced substitute for the word fear. Or similarly, reverence can sound quite stiff and unresponsive. So it's not that these are wrong words. It is simply that they're not perfect synonyms for the fear of God. They capture only a part of what the fear of God is. And perhaps it's best to recognize the shortcomings of all words. Now, the word fear has its baggage, to be sure, but it's well established, and there really is no one word that can adequately and completely replace it. If people are to appreciate how the fear of God is distinct from all other fears, synonyms alone won't do. It needs to be unfolded. It needs to be taught. It needs to be unpacked from Scripture so that people understand it. Now, speaking of the happy thrill, the exquisite delight of this fear, is again surprising language. But Scripture shows that just as the fear of God defines true love for God, so it defines true joy in God. For the fear of the Lord is a pleasure to believers, because it is about enjoying His fearfully lovely glory. Proverbs 28, verse 14 says, blessed, or happy, blessed, like God, is the one who fears the Lord always. God is blessed or happy, and the one who fears the Lord always will be blessed or happy. Nehemiah prays, Nehemiah 1, verse 11, O Lord, let your ear be attentive to the prayer of your servant, to the prayer of your servants who delight to fear your name. So this right fear of God, it is not the gloomy flip side to joy in God. It is a way of speaking about the sheer intensity of the saint's happiness in God. It helps us to see the sort of joy that is most fitting for believers. Our delight in God, our joy in God, is not intended to be lukewarm, and one day it will not be lukewarm anymore. Our joy in God at its purest is a trembling and wonder-filled, yes, fearful joy. For the object of our joy is so fearfully wonderful. We are made to rejoice and tremble before God, to love and enjoy Him with an intensity that is fitting for Him. And this pairing of joy and fear can be seen when two famous wise statements are put next to each other. One of these statements speaks of the whole duty of man. The other statement speaks of man's chief end. Both are about the purpose for which we were made. The first statement is from the book of Ecclesiastes. Ecclesiastes 12, verse 13. The preacher concludes, the end of the matter, all has been heard. Fear God and keep His commandments, for this is the whole duty of man. The second statement is from the Westminster Shorter Catechism, which tells us man's chief end is to glorify God and to enjoy Him forever. They're describing the same truth. When the preacher in Ecclesiastes calls us to fear God, he's calling us precisely to that enjoyment of God that Westminster calls the chief end of man. For the nature of the living God means that the fear which pleases Him is not a groveling, shrinking fear. He is no tyrant. It is an ecstasy of love and joy that senses how overwhelmingly kind and magnificent, good and true God is, and which therefore leans on him in staggered faith and praise.
1: I love that. What a glorious description of the fear which pleases God. This is Renewing Your Mind, and that was Dr. Michael Reeves from his series, The Fear of the Lord. 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And thank you. Well, how does a right fear of God change us? 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
5: Somewhere years ago, I read about a man who was spending a night in a chalet in Switzerland. And in the middle of the morning, early in the morning, he heard this noise, this roaring and this rumbling and this crackling. He was frightened. He thought maybe it was the end of the world. He told his host, he said, I was so frightened this morning. What was that? Oh, he said, it was just the sun hitting the ice slopes, and the ice was cracking and melting as the sun came up in the morning. He said, what you thought was the end of the world was the dawning of a new day. And friend, what some people think is the end is really the dawning of a new day. There is that seventh day coming. Our Lord is going to come, and He's going to rule and to reign upon this earth.
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3: Being around truth is not the same thing as being changed by it. A person can know the language, recognize the verses, sit through the message, and still keep God at arm's length. Familiarity can look a lot like faith, even when the heart is still resisting what God is saying. Jesus saw that up close. People listened to Him, watched Him, and still walked away unchanged. Not because He was hard to understand, because surrender asks for more than interest. It asks for trust. It is possible to admire Jesus without following Him, to agree with what is right and still hold back the part of life He is trying to reach. But God does not call people closer just to leave them the same. He calls you to trust Him, to let grace do more than visit the surface. So do not confuse being around the things of God with actually walking with Him. Those are not the same thing. The Cornerstone, part of your mix, part of your life.
7: 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You may have noticed that sometimes your best efforts aren't enough. You can pour love and guidance, even prayers, into a child, and the child may still grow up to go wrong, like the man in this story. He walked from a wonderful family into a prison of drugs from which he couldn't escape. Not until his heart and mind and life were unshackled. 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
8: Hey, Craig, come on in. What's wrong, buddy? You look scared.
9: You gotta help me, man. I'm having a real bad acid trip. Oh, stuff keeps coming at me. The Coke machine at work, the microwave. Now your TV's coming at me!
8: Sit on the floor and close your eyes. Where'd you get the drugs?
9: I picked up a couple of hitchhikers on the way to work. One of them left a wallet on the back seat. No money, just drugs inside. Cocaine and acid. Oh man, everything's moving.
8: Okay, relax, Snooki. You'll be all right. How much did you do?
9: Well, Bob and I, we did the coke, but I didn't get high. So I dropped the acid, too. Wasn't sure if it was one hit or four. I'm scared. I never, ever had a bad trip.
8: How long you been strung out?
9: Since 3 this afternoon. More than 8 hours now. I really overdosed.
8: Don't worry, Craig. I'll party with you all night till you come down from this trip.
9: What if I don't?
8: You'll come down. Don't worry. I'll take care of you. Come on. Let's go to the pub. Maybe some booze will help.
9: You got another joint?
8: No, we smoked the last one. You still tripping?
9: Yeah, it's bad, man.
10: Hey, Craig, I heard about your bad trip, man.
9: Yeah.
10: I hate to tell you this, but you know Charlie, the retard whose mind went south on him?
9: Yeah, I know Charlie.
10: You know what happened to him?
9: What?
10: Same thing that's happening to you. He went on a trip and never came down.
9: Hey, that ain't funny, man.
8: Craig, listen, I'm sorry, but it's 3 o'clock in the morning, and I'm so wiped out from all this partying, I gotta go home.
9: Why can't you stay, man? I'm not sure I can make it home.
8: You'll be all right. It's gotta wear off sooner or later. So long, guys.
10: Bye. Yes, sirree, Craig. You might just stay in Never Never Land.
7: No one knows for sure how many people have passed through Pacific Garden Mission since the doors first opened nearly 121 years ago. It really isn't important, but it is important that homeless people receive love and acceptance. The mission provides meals, clothing, and a bunk for the night, refuge from a cold, uncaring world. Counselors and pastors share the good news that anyone can have new life, forgiveness for the past, and hope for the future. Everything is free at the old lighthouse, especially new life. Those who accept, like the man in this story, are forever unshackled. And now for broadcast around the earth, here's program number 2478 in the series, Unshackled, the program that makes you face yourself and think. The man in our story didn't come from a broken home, nor did he have parents who were abusive or neglectful. He was loved, and he knew it. So what happened? How did he end up hopelessly addicted to drugs? And how did he escape? Craig Snook will share the answers to these questions. This is his true story right now on Unshackled.
9: I was one of 5 children. 2 boys and 3 girls in my family. Dad worked long hours in a factory and got home when he could. We didn't have much money, but our family was close. We went to church whenever the doors were open and had devotions every night at the supper table. When I was in junior high, we moved to Ohio. And like every other kid, you know, I wanted to be popular.
11: I need to cut your hair, Craig.
9: Oh, I want to let it grow, Mom.
11: You know how your dad and I feel about that.
9: Oh, all the guys at school have long hair except me. I feel like a dope.
11: And they look like hippies.
9: Well, so what? This is the 60s, not the 40s. Long hair's cool.
11: Not in our family, it isn't. Come on, sit down here and let's get it over with.
9: Oh, Mom, please, I hate my hair like this.
11: You heard me, Craig. Sit down.
9: Wait a minute, I'm cold. I want to get a sweater. I got a sweater. Then went racing out the front door. Eventually, I had to come home to a haircut, so I rebelled in other ways. By listening to hard rock music against their wishes, by lying repeatedly, then by smoking and drinking with my friends. One day, my brother and a couple of friends and I headed out in my old jalopy.
12: Mom and Dad better not find out you drove over here to Macomb, Craig. They told you never to take your car out of town.
9: Yeah, we better pray this old jalopy doesn't break down, huh?
12: Yeah. Man, I wish I had some cigarettes. You got any?
9: No.
12: Hey, stop the car. I'll go ask those school kids for some money.
9: Oh, little kids don't have cash.
12: They get allowances and lunch money. Hey, you kids. You got any money we can borrow? Come on, dig in your pockets.
13: You there, what's going on? Huh? You got no business bothering those kids.
12: Yeah, I was just asking them something.
13: I heard you soliciting money. That's what you're doing. Don't you know it's against the law to do something like that? You're under arrest.
12: Well, you're not a cop.
13: I'm making a citizen's arrest. You boys wait right here while I get the police.
9: Oh, yeah, man.
12: Hey, I'm getting out of here, Craig.
9: Hey, you guys come back here. We didn't do anything wrong. Next thing I knew, 4 police cars had us surrounded, and we were thrown in jail. They called our parents to come get us. Dad took my car away from me for several weeks. That was the first of many encounters with the law for me, but not for my brother. He was wild, until a few years later an evangelist came to our church. At the end of the service, my brother went forward with tears running down his face. I saw him go and figured I was a sinner too, so I joined him. But I discovered later that my heart wasn't in it.
12: That preacher was right, Craig. Satan uses alcohol to open the door to other sins.
9: Yeah, it's a pity to throw all these away, though. After we found such a good hiding place, too.
12: Yeah, but now we won't be tempted to drink anymore. or smoke. I'm getting rid of my cigarettes, too.
8: Man, you're going overboard, Brent.
12: It's the only way, Craig. Look what Jesus did for us. He hung on a cross to set us free. Giving up alcohol and cigarettes are nothing, less than nothing. Come on.
8: Where are you going?
12: Let's get our rock and roll records and throw them out, too.
8: Wait a minute. Do we really want to throw all those records away? Maybe we should keep them and just not listen to them.
12: You heard what he said tonight. Hard rock music leads to evil. The music and the lyrics are ungodly. Now, you've been to dozens of rock concerts, Craig. You ever see anybody carry a Bible there or pray?
8: Although my brother was 2 years younger than I, he didn't struggle with his decision to follow Christ because he had made a commitment from the heart. I struggled. As soon as I graduated, I told my parents I was moving out.
11: Where do you think you're going?
8: A friend of mine invited me to move in with him. Share expenses.
11: Who is he?
8: He's a semi-professional baseball player. I feel honored that he asked me.
11: You'll be getting into sin if you move out, Craig. I just know you will.
8: Oh, thanks for the vote of confidence.
11: You've always been rebellious. If you're not living under authority, who knows what will happen?
8: I'll tell you one thing. No one is ever going to cut my hair again or tell me what to do either.
11: I knew it. It's already started. Go on and leave. Live your life the way you want, but you won't like the consequences.
8: My downhill slide began with little compromises. I took up smoking again, then drinking. I vowed never to do drugs after trying pot several times. And then one night, a bunch of guys I knew asked me to drive them around so they could smoke some pot.
10: Hey, Craig!
8: Nah, I told you guys, I don't smoke marijuana.
10: Did I ask you to do it? Just pass it in back of you.
14: Hey, this is good stuff, man. Better light up another one.
10: Yeah, I'm stoned already. I even like the music.
14: What music?
10: Here, Craig. Here you are, Craig.
8: All right, why not?
10: Huh? All right! Craig took a hit!
8: Can't let you guys have all the fun. That night, I went home stoned and vowed never again. But 2 weeks later, I did when a girlfriend offered me a joint. Then I tried cocaine, mescaline, and acid. I couldn't seem to get high enough long enough. When I was straight, I was shy, but wasted, I did crazy things, like tearing up lawns with my car or breaking pumpkins. The police came to my door every week, sometimes every other day. There were times when I had no money for drugs. I'd get so hard up, I'd sniff chemicals I found around the house.
12: Craig! Good grief, man, what are you doing?
8: Nothing, man.
12: Are you trying to kill yourself? Sniffing that stuff? Don't you know you'll rot your brain? Snooky, stay awake, man!
8: Quit it, man, come on.
12: We're worried about you, man. If I hadn't walked in just now, you might be dead, you know that? Those fumes go to your brain and that's it!
8: I'm all right, man.
12: You're not all right. If you stay on the road you're on, I'm going to have to quit hanging around with you, man. You're self-destructing, Craig, and I don't want to watch it.
8: I'm just trying to get high.
12: You're going to die.
8: I didn't stop doing drugs, though I tried. I remembered his words as I walked home the night I overdosed on acid, still strung out, still out of my mind with fear. What if I never come down? What if I end up retarded? What if I'm like this the rest of my life?
7: In a moment, we'll learn more about the crisis in Craig's life.
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8: What if the police pick me up? Make me walk a straight line?
9: search me, quiz me, throw me in jail. What if I die like this? I remember the New Year's Eve Mom begged me to spend with them, when I mixed some drugs and ended up violently sick all over the house. They had to carry me upstairs to bed. As I tried to sneak out the next morning, I saw my dad weeping for his prodigal son. My brother tried to reach me, too.
10: Hey, Snooky! Your brother was in here last night.
9: My brother?
10: Yeah, him and some preacher was in here handing out warnings.
9: What are you talking about?
10: See here? They left these pamphlets. Do you know for sure if you are saved? He was telling everybody about Jesus.
9: Brent goes to Bible college now. He's going to be a preacher someday.
10: Yeah, we asked him if you were saved.
9: What did he say?
10: He said you'd made a profession of faith, but he didn't know if you were saved or not.
9: That's true. I did go forward. Once when I was 5 and again when I was 17.
10: Yeah, well, we were all relieved, Craig. We told him, if Craig is saved, then the whole world is saved, and we don't have a thing to worry about.
9: Hey, don't laugh, you guys. When I'm 30, I'm going to give my life to the Lord and live for Him.
10: Yeah, the way you're going, Craig, you ain't going to live that long.
9: Yeah. Lost in remorse and still tripping for my overdose, I went home in the morning and lay on my bed for hours, praying to God to let me come down from the trip. I promised Him I would never, ever do it again. I finally came down, but didn't keep my promise. At least 100 times I'd tried to stop doing drugs. I saved enough money to enroll in college, but still felt worthless. Sometimes in despair, I called my dad.
16: Hello?
9: Hi, Dad.
16: Craig. You okay, son?
9: Yeah, sort of.
16: Well, you don't sound like it. Are you in some kind of trouble, boy?
9: No. I'm just down in the dumps.
16: Yeah. Are you still going to college?
9: Yeah. But I wonder if it's worth it.
16: Keep at it, son. Someday it'll pay off.
9: I doubt it. I've come to the conclusion that life is not worth living, Dad.
16: Craig, you'll never have peace until you get right with Christ.
9: That can't be the only way to peace.
16: You know what Jesus said, the Gospel of John, I believe, chapter 16, verse 33. These things I have spoken unto you, that in me you might have peace. In the world you shall have tribulation, but be of good cheer, I have overcome the world.
9: He could overcome the world, Dad. He was the Son of God.
16: He'll help you, Craig. Just ask.
9: I didn't want to hear that. I would drive my car in the country, trying to get enough nerve to crash and end my life. I knew there was only one way out of my despair, a way I told others about, even hitchhikers, but a way I couldn't follow myself. Where you headed?
17: South.
9: I'm going to Daytona Beach. Hop in.
17: Thanks for stopping. Most people don't.
9: I know how it feels to be stranded.
17: It's worse than that. My wife left me. I don't know where I'm going or what I'm gonna do. I feel like ending it all.
9: I'm sorry, man.
17: I love her so much. Now I got nothing to live for, nothing.
9: Listen, man, Jesus can help you. I've seen it happen. Just ask Him, okay? Now, people will let you down. You learn that the hard way. But God is faithful.
17: Thanks. You a preacher?
9: No, but my folks raised us in church. And I saw the change in my brother when he gave his life to Christ. You got a Bible?
17: No.
9: Well, there's one in the back seat you can have. Hey, reach back there and get it.
17: You sure? I don't want to take yours.
9: Hey, take it. You need more than I do. And you read it, man. Jesus is the answer. I would tell others about Jesus, while my own God was drugs. One spring break, a friend and I hitchhiked to Virginia Beach, where a bunch of hippies invited us to their house. Then they acted so weird, we ran for our lives.
18: Walk out on God. Walk out on God. Walk out.
9: Let's duck into this bar.
8: Oh, man. Hope they don't follow us.
9: Hey, bartender, bring me a glass of draft.
8: Man, that was bizarre.
19: Yeah, they were some kind of cult.
9: Man, I thought they were gonna kill us.
19: Yeah.
9: Did you see that guy with the scissors?
19: Yeah, it's spooky.
9: And the way they were all over me. I thought I was a goner. Well, that was the longest hour of my life. I'll never forget it.
8: Hey, why don't you drink it?
19: I can't, Craig. I can't forget what those people were chanting.
8: For a year, every time I laid down at night, I heard those words. Walk out on God. But I knew if I got right with God, my party life would end. My friends would have to change. And then came summer vacation, and something happened that got my attention. I told my brother about it a week later when he came home from Bible college.
20: The cops stopped you again?
8: Yeah.
20: What happened?
8: I was so scared, Brent. I had 100 hits of mescaline in my sun visor, and I was tripping out.
20: What are you going to learn?
8: One of them made me walk a straight line while the other one searched the car. Man, was I worried.
20: Well, you obviously passed the sobriety test.
8: Well, I wasn't drunk. I was tripping.
20: Oh.
8: So I could walk straight. But I was worried about all the drugs in the car. I'm thinking, this is it. God's going to put me away, and I deserve it.
20: God doesn't punish you, Craig. You bring it on yourself.
8: Well, I know that, but it ends up the same. Anyway, they never found the mescaline, so they let us go.
20: Craig, a lot of people are praying for you.
8: Yeah, well, I guess I need it.
20: Say, listen, I saw a movie last night that's really good. It's showing at another church tonight. Will you go with me?
8: All right.
20: Good.
8: But I can't go like this. When you come from Mom and Dad's house, bring me a nice shirt and pants, okay?
20: You ready?
8: Where's my clothes?
20: Oh, no. I forgot them.
8: No, that's okay, buddy. You go without me and have a good time. I'll go some other time.
20: No, you wait right there.
8: My brother jumped in his car, raced back home, and returned with clean clothes for me. By the time we got to church, we were a half hour late, so I figured I was home free. The movie would soon be over. But they were late, too, and I sat through the whole film, hallucinating that I was in the movie. A motorcycle rider who led all his friends to hell. Afterward, the invitation went on and on. My brother had tears running down his face as he looked at me and said, "What's holding you back, Craig?" A struggle was raging inside me, and I was helpless, shaking badly. Finally, I took one step into the middle aisle, and that's all I remember. The next thing I remember is being in a room with the assistant pastor.
21: Craig, do you understand the gospel?
8: Yes. Christ died for our sins.
21: That's right. 1 Peter chapter 3, verse 18 tells us, "For Christ also hath once suffered for sins, the just for the unjust, that he might bring us to God, being put to death in the flesh, but quickened by the Spirit." Now, do you believe Christ died for your sins?
8: I've known that for a long time, but I haven't lived for him.
21: Except a man be born again, he cannot see the kingdom of God. If you can't see it, you can't live for it. You must be born again.
8: I want to be born again. I don't want to go on like I am. I'm a terrible sinner.
21: Craig, God says all have sinned and come short of the glory of God. But when you invite Christ into your heart, he forgives you.
8: Will he even forgive me for knowing the truth all these years and not following it?
21: If you truly repent, turn from your sins and ask his forgiveness, he'll forgive you. 1 John chapter 1, verse 9 says, "If we confess our sins, he is faithful and just to forgive us our sins and to cleanse us from all unrighteousness."
8: I remember John 3:16. "For God so loved the world that he gave his only begotten Son, that whosoever believeth in him should not perish, but have everlasting life."
21: That's right. God was in Christ reconciling the world unto himself, not imputing their trespasses unto them, and hath committed unto us the word of reconciliation.
8: I want to follow him, Pastor. I want to change my life.
21: Then ask his forgiveness and invite him into your heart and life.
20: You did it, Craig. This time you really did it.
8: Yeah, this time I meant it.
20: Craig, you have to disassociate yourself from all your friends, all the drug heads.
8: Well, they're going to think I'm a narc if I quit doing drugs and break off with them.
20: Well, tell them the truth, that you're following Christ.
8: Yeah, I want them to know the truth.
20: Would you consider getting your hair cut and going over to see Mom and Dad?
8: Yeah. Yeah, I'll consider it.
20: Hi, Mom and Dad.
11: Oh, hello, Brent. How was the movie?
20: Oh, fine. I brought someone home with me.
11: Oh, that's nice.
20: Don't you know who this is?
11: Who?
0: Craig, did you have a wig on?
1: No, I got my hair cut tonight.
20: He also got saved tonight, this time for real.
0: Praise Amen. The Lord. You have no idea how many people have been praying for you for years and years.
20: You know, I think we sat through about 15 stanzas of Just As I Am, didn't we, Craig?
1: At least 15. I never heard so many in my life.
20: The prodigal son came home.
1: I was 22 years old the night I committed my life to Christ, and I haven't touched alcohol or drugs since. I began to pray and read the Bible every day, but the college couldn't take me for a year. That was God's doing, because I had unbelievable flashbacks for more than a year. Headaches, stomach aches, and flashbacks. I spent that year working and witnessing.
10: Hey, Snooky!
1: Hey.
10: Snooky, heard you'd really gone out of your mind. I told you that had happened at the pace you were going with hard drugs.
1: Well, I'm a born-again Christian now. I don't do drugs at all.
10: Heard you're going off to Bible college next year.
1: Yeah, that's right. I wasted so much of my life. Well, now I want to share the Lord with others.
10: Hey, don't you ever talk to me about this. A year from now, if you're still sold on God, then you can talk about it and I'll listen to you.
1: During the year I waited to get into the Bible college, I worked and saved my money. I also began going downtown with other Christians to witness. But I didn't bother my former drug buddy who told me to stay away. Just before I left to go to Bible college, I went up to him at work. Well, what do you think now?
10: Let me tell you something, Craig. I've watched you for a year, and I have to admit you do have something supernatural on your side. I'm not sure what it is, but it's something.
1: Not something, man. It's someone named Jesus Christ. What he's done for me, he'll do for anyone, including you. I finished Bible college and went on to become a pastor, serving the Lord in a church in South Carolina. God gave me a wonderful wife named Jeanette, a son and a daughter. I was saved 22 years ago, and walking with the Lord has been the best 22 years of my life. He never stops teaching you, helping you, loving you. My favorite verse is 2 Corinthians chapter 5, verse 17. Therefore, if any man be in Christ, he is a new creature. Old things are passed away. Behold, all things are become new.
7: Friend, if you, like Craig Snook, are in bondage to anything, remember that Jesus Christ came to set you free. When you believe that he died in your place for your sins, just ask his forgiveness and invite him into your heart. And he puts his spirit in you to help you grow in godliness. The Bible says in 2 Corinthians chapter 3, verse 17, now the Lord is that Spirit, and where the Spirit of the Lord is, there is liberty.
15: 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And our address? Pacific Garden Mission, 1458 South Canal Street, Chicago, Illinois, 60607. So until next time, unless our Lord returns before then, the doors to Pacific Garden Mission are open night and day. Thanks for listening, and may God

It was 7.8 on the Richter scale. Next came one powerful aftershock after another. Last Monday, these powerful earthquakes struck off the southern coast of Mindanao in the Philippines. Buildings fell, homes collapsed, scores have died.

0: General Santos City, population 700,000, was the hardest hit. Jojo Calma, age 44, said, quote, "It was the first time I experienced something that strong that I really couldn't stop myself from tearing up. I thought about my children and my niece." Video footage shows workers barely escaping a fast food restaurant as the building collapses. Another video shows a crowd of students in a field as the roof of their building collapses behind them. Philippine President Marcos has vowed not to leave Mindanao behind, as many now lack homes and electricity. The government and Christian relief organizations will now be working together, and today, let's remember to pray for those affected. Welcome to Haven Today. I'm David Wolin, sharing the great story that's all about Jesus. Today, we're continuing in our series, Jesus Through the Eyes of John. And there is so much to cover in the Gospel of John. We cannot fit all of it into one series. So this time around, here's what we're doing. We're tracing the twin themes of life and light. And in John, they almost always show up together. We began in the prologue. Today, we'll be jumping into chapter 3, where we find the most famous verse in all the Bible. Yes, John 3:16, it stands on its own, but we see and understand far more when we take time to look at the context, this conversation between Jesus and a confused but genuine seeker who comes asking questions. And we'll hear about this encounter with Nicodemus today, but I should also mention he's one of the characters portrayed in the new animated film on the life of Jesus called Light of the World. And I was so amazed how much of the life of Jesus they included in this 84-minute movie. I asked the producer and director how they decided which parts of the story they would and would not include in the film.
1: Yeah, that was the Rubik's Cube, is how do we make this flow and get as much of the actual real text in there as possible and be as faithful as we can to it without confusing people.
2: Yeah. Mm. And I think the bigger challenge, too, was for Brendan and I, when we would go back and forth, when we made this movie, the vision we had was we were not making this for a Christian audience. Mm. We were making this for third world audience, people who have no concept of the Bible, no concept of Jesus. And that's why we went from that narrative approach. Mm. Obviously, we want Christians to see the movie. We mm-hmm. want them to get excited. It's a refresh retelling. We want them to make this their family tradition to watch. But there's so many other stories we would love to use, but it would not affect the audience we are trying to reach.
1: It wouldn't help clarify the gospel for them.
3: He is the light of the world.
0: The Light of the World DVD is a great way to share the gospel. We heard from Sandra in Pennsylvania yesterday. She said she got the movie for her 8-year-old grandson who has recently been baptized and wants to share the gospel with others. Sandra, thank you for your support. And we do pray for your grandson that he'll grow in his love for Jesus and his zeal to tell others about him. And as we just heard, the animated feature film, Light of the World, is also an encouragement to Christian believers. And that's why I'm so excited to share this with you, with our thanks for your generous support as Haven approaches the fiscal year end on June 30th. And I'd ask you to pray with us that the Lord will provide for Haven's ministry needs. And to that end, would you prayerfully consider standing with us through a gift? You can do that by phone at 865-HAVEN, 865-HAVEN, or online, where you can also watch some of the film clips we've posted, haventoday.org, haventoday.org. And now we'll get started with Taya and Come Into the Light.

0: light.
1: That was Taya and Come Into the Light. This is Haven Today. I'm David Wolin, and now we come to a familiar passage in John, a passage containing what is likely the world's most famous Bible verse, but the wider context of John 3:16 is a conversation between Jesus and a Pharisee by the name of Nicodemus. This conversation remains as powerful and poignant as ever, so we're not going to skip any part of it. We'll start with verses 1 through 15 today and jump to the second half next time. But before we read verse 1 of chapter 3, I want to pick up from the end of chapter 2. This is where John tells us how the Jewish world is perceiving Jesus here early in his ministry. He says, "Many believed in his name when they saw the signs that he was doing, but Jesus, on his part, did not entrust himself to them because he knew all people and needed no one to bear witness about man, for he himself knew what was in man." And now, chapter 3, there was a man of the Pharisees named Nicodemus, a ruler of the Jews. This man came to Jesus by night and said to him, "Rabbi, we know that you are a teacher come from God, for no one can do these signs that you do unless God is with him." John's telling us more than we might realize about this situation. First, he's telling us that Nicodemus is both a Pharisee and a ruler of the Jews. Now, as a Pharisee, he would have had nothing to do with Rome, which ruled politically. So for him to be considered a ruler of the Jews, Nicodemus would have to be part of the Sanhedrin. This was a council of 71 teachers of the law. They were scholars and priests who altogether were considered the highest authority for interpreting Jewish law. And leading all of them was none other than the high priest in Jerusalem. Later on in John, we'll see Nicodemus speaking up there on Jesus' behalf in a contentious debate, including the high priest. We're not quite there yet, but it is helpful to know this about Nicodemus, that he was a widely respected authority on the scriptures already. Likely, people would have called him

their journey apart from being in the dark and coming into the light. But as John reminds us, the light shines in the darkness, and the darkness has not overcome it. And so it will be in the end for Nicodemus, who, as we already noted, was highly educated and respected already as a teacher of the law. We might imagine today an accomplished theologian, maybe late in life and with multiple PhDs and honors, coming to seek the counsel of someone with no formal education at all, no seminary degree, no real status, and yet starting that conversation by saying, "Teacher," and that's exactly what Nicodemus did. Many other Pharisees spoke to Jesus in public with an address like this, but for them it was only flattery. I don't think that's the case here with Nicodemus. He really does come seeking understanding, but it's almost comical. He doesn't seem to quite know how to ask Jesus what he really wants to know. He starts with this, "Rabbi, we know that you are a teacher come from God, for no one can do these signs that you do unless God is with him." Jesus answered him, "Truly, truly, I say to you, unless one is born again, he cannot see the kingdom of God." Nicodemus didn't really ask a question here, but Jesus answered the question his heart was asking all the same. Nicodemus doesn't understand this answer, not yet, but this little opening exchange should also be encouraging to you and me, because Jesus knows what's lurking deep down in every human heart. And the truth is, we all have questions. You do. I do. Honest questions are the pathway for learning. And in fact, every time I prepare a Haven Today program, the very first thing I do is spend some time just reading over and over again whatever passage I'm going to be in. And I do that until observations and insights and questions begin to emerge. And good questions can take us deeper than we've been before with Jesus and into God's Word. So let's bring those questions to Jesus prayerfully as we study God's Word. And if at first we lack understanding, we can take heart. We've got company. Nicodemus is right there with us. And he replies to Jesus, "How can a man be born when he is old? How can he enter a second time into his mother's womb and be born?" It's hard to read tone of voice in passages like this. Personally, I think Nicodemus is genuinely asking. That's partly because of the way Jesus responds to him. But before we hear that, there's something to point out in the original language, which is lost in translation. The Greek word for again from the phrase born again, it actually has two meanings. One of them obviously is again, but the other one is from above. Nicodemus assumed Jesus meant again, but it becomes pretty clear Jesus chose this word on purpose. Both meanings are in view. A person has to have another kind of birth. Yes, born again, but also born from above, because it comes from God himself. Starting in verse 5, Jesus continues, "Truly, truly, I say to you, unless one is born of water and the Spirit, he cannot enter the kingdom of God. That which is born of the flesh is flesh, and that which is born of the Spirit is spirit. Do not marvel that I said to you, you must be born again. The wind blows where it wishes, and you hear its sound, but you do not know where it comes from or where it goes. So it is with everyone who is born of the Spirit." Now, it's possible that these words of Jesus are also familiar to you, but even if that's the case, there is a category of understanding that as human beings, we have to recognize that we just cannot see it objectively, because the new birth is something the Spirit of God does, bringing someone from death to life, from darkness to light. That's not something we do for ourselves. It's something God does, and nothing else will suffice. Think about this. Back in first century Judea, there were many then who were intrigued by Jesus and found themselves drawn to him.
They were sympathetic to his words. They aligned themselves with him. Maybe they were even in his entourage.

They esteemed and honored Jesus. We might even say they followed Jesus. And all of those things are wonderful. And they may be true of you and me in our own context today. And all of that is good. But none of this can save you or me. None of these things on their own are going to be sufficient on the day of judgment, the great day that Jesus often spoke about. A person's affiliations and affinities cannot save them from being condemned to eternity in hell. And why is that? It's because everything I listed out can be true of a person, but without them being, as Jesus put it, born again. This miracle of God has to happen in your soul. A person must be born again by the Spirit. And if that does not happen, Jesus is very clear, you cannot enter the kingdom of God. That bears repeating. If you are not born again, born of the Spirit, not only can you not enter the kingdom of God, Jesus says you can't even see it. And the reality of how the Spirit does all of this in a person, this is not something that we can reverse engineer. Jesus says the wind blows where it wishes. You hear its sound. You do not know where it comes from or where it goes. And so it is with everyone born of the Spirit. But don't take that to mean that Jesus isn't telling us how we can become born again. He's about to come to that. And what Jesus says next is the most important news a person will ever hear. Miss this, and you miss eternity. Nothing matters more. You can miss a payment on your mortgage or your taxes. You can miss a medical diagnosis. You can miss a lot of important things that you wish you hadn't because there are consequences, but nothing like this. By comparison, every other thing you can miss or screw up in life is like a drop of water next to the ocean. We're talking about endless eternity, where either your sins will be forgiven or you'll be condemned by God irreversibly with no clemency or appeal, no hope forever. That is the message of the Bible. It does come from Jesus, but there is good news, and it's this. The gospel message is that Jesus was born and lived and died and rose again in order to rescue you and me from that condemnation, and also to rescue Nicodemus and anyone who believes. It doesn't matter who you are or how little or how much you know. After all, Nicodemus was a teacher of the law. Of anybody, he should have known better. The foundation of this was there in the Old Testament, but he doesn't understand. He says to Jesus, "How can these things be?" Jesus answered him, "Are you the teacher of Israel, and yet you do not understand these things? Truly, truly, I say to you, we speak of what we know and bear witness to what we have seen, but you," and this is a plural you, as in you and all the other teachers of the law who should understand but do not, Jesus says, "You all who do not receive our testimony. If I have told you earthly things and you do not believe, how can you believe if I tell you heavenly things?" And Jesus is right. We can only speak of what we know or have seen and have experienced. When it comes to heavenly things, who can truly give witness to them except for one who has seen and known heaven already? And for that, Jesus is uniquely qualified. He says, "No one has ascended into heaven except he who descended from heaven, the Son of Man." Jesus is talking about himself, and he says, "As Moses lifted up the serpent in the wilderness, so must the Son of Man be lifted up, that whoever believes in him may have eternal life." This reference to the serpent being lifted up in the wilderness may not be familiar to all of us, although it would have been to Nicodemus. It's found in Numbers chapter 21. It's a time when Israel was wandering in the wilderness, and they began to speak against God and against Moses. So the Lord sent deadly snakes among them. Many began to die, and the people came to Moses and said, "We have sinned. Pray to the Lord to take away these serpents." And so Moses prayed, and God instructed him to make a serpent out of bronze and to set it up on a pole so that everyone who looked to it would live and not die. And the purpose of that
was pointing to so many centuries later when Christ would come and himself be lifted up on the cross. And this is how someone is born again, by looking to the Son of Man who was lifted up on a cross and who died for us. Everyone who looks to Christ in faith and believes is granted this miraculous new birth. And this is the good news of the gospel. To confess with our mouths that Jesus is Lord and believe in our hearts that God raised him from the dead. And when we do that, what does God promise? He says this, you will be saved.

Jesus, you died upon a cross and rose again to save the lost. Forgive me now of all my sin. Come be my Savior, Lord, and friend. Change my life and make it new. And help me, Lord, to live for you.

Shane and Shane singing the Salvation poem, and at the end, a little clip from the film Light of the World. The voice of the youngest disciple, John, after Jesus had ascended into heaven, there inviting his own father to follow Jesus. And no, that part does not come from the Bible, but it's a moment in the movie that was created, in a sense, to turn toward the audience and say, you also can follow Jesus starting right now. This is Haven Today. I'm David Wolin, and we still have this new animated feature film, Light of the World, on DVD. 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And that deadline is fast approaching on June 30th. 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I'm David Wolin. Won't you come back again next time? We'll be keeping it all about Jesus. It's the great story here on Haven Today.

0: Your Cornerstone weather forecast for your Thursday is calling for a 20% chance of showers and thunderstorms after 2 p.m. Mostly sunny skies with a high near 89 degrees. Mostly clear skies tonight with a low around 74. A 30% chance of showers and thunderstorms for your Friday. Sunny with a high near 91 degrees and a low around 75.
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2: 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Part of your mix. 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

0: Power is a dangerous thing. History is littered with men and women who started well, gifted, humble, and blessed by God, and somewhere along the way began to believe their own press. Today on Insight for Living, Chuck Swindoll returns to one of the Old Testament's most sobering biographies. It's part of his series called How Great is Our God. In this message, we'll see a king who had everything and lost it all in a single moment of breathtaking pride. His story is a mirror, and what it reflects may surprise you.
1: Glory is worshipful admiration, highest praise, splendor, radiant beauty, magnificence, circle of light. How important it is that we remember that that marks our God and no other. To Him belongs the glory. To Him goes all the credit. To Him we give our applause. To Him we stand in awe before Him. How easy to mix up the special delight of being chosen by God and then feeling a sort of a heightened sense of pride, almost a smugness that I am among the elect and you're not. And therein lies so many of our struggles. Os Guinness hits at this in his wonderful book, The Call. I say it's wonderful because it is my favorite of Os Guinness's books. It's the only one I understand, so it's my favorite. And in it, he writes this that is worth hearing. Listen closely. The reverse side of calling is the temptation of conceit. All truth in a fallen world is vulnerable to distortion. In fact, each truth has its own foreseeable distortions that are its shadow side. I like the way he puts that. Each truth has a shadow side. He continues. The closeness between calling and conceit is easy to see. After all, to be called is to hear God whisper three things to you in 100 different intimate ways. You are chosen. You are gifted. You are special. Let those three things sink in for longer than the first precious moments, and you will inevitably hear another voice, honeyed and smooth. Yes, you really are chosen, gifted, special. All too soon, if you are anything like most of us, you will find yourself saying in response to the devil's echo of God, to yourself, of course, never out loud, I'm chosen. I'm gifted. I really must be special. And before you know it, the wonder of calling has grown into the horror of conceit. I know nothing more than to challenge all of us with a reminder that being chosen is an act of grace, not a cause for conceit. To be a part of a ministry that has grown like this is an act of grace, envied by many, and unfortunately sought by some. Easy to feel a little smug toward the rest of humanity who aren't chosen, who aren't gifted, who aren't special. Let's never go there. Let's never let that happen. And that's what I was thinking about when God led me to the life of a king whose biography appears in 2 Chronicles chapter 26. What a study in contrast. He's not the only one, but he is among the most eloquent examples of a king everyone admired and then experienced a moment when everything changed and ultimately became a man nobody respected. His name is Uzziah. I don't know about you, but I smiled when I returned to the story and found that verse 3 of 2 Chronicles 26, he was 16 years old when he became king. Remember when your son was 16? Aren't you glad he wasn't appointed king of anything? Aren't you glad you weren't? Uzziah, 16. And for 52 years until he turned 68, he is the king of the land. And what a man he was. He was a fixed star upon which many people navigated their lives. I mean, look at his story. He did right in the sight of the Lord, verse 4. You can't beat that. He continued to seek God in the days of the great prophet Zechariah, as he should have done. As long as he sought the Lord, God prospered him. So wealth came his way, and prestige and prominence, fame surrounded the throne of Uzziah. Don't stop there. He went out and warred against the Philistines, and he whipped them, the ancient enemies of the Jews. And if that wasn't enough, verse 7, God helped him against the Philistines and against the Arabians who lived in Gerbaal, and the Meunites, the Ammonites, and his fame extended to the border of Egypt. We're talking famous. His name is a household word among the people of the land. And he became very strong. You love Uzziah because of his inventive, creative ability, even applied to battle and warfare. Look at verse 9. He built towers in Jerusalem at the corner gate and the valley gate. And he put corner buttresses there and fortified them. He built towers in the wilderness and hewed many cisterns, for he had much livestock. Both in the lowland and the plain, he had plowmen and vine dressers in the hill country. The fertile fields, he loved the soil. I like guys like that. He's just a farmer at heart. He liked to get his hands dirty. Just one of us. You'd see him at times with a livestock and looking over the fields. What a guy. He protected us as a nation, and enemies cowered before him, and armies moved with his thumbs up, and heads rolled with his thumbs down. This man is powerful. Creative and inventive, he continues to lead the army of over 307,000 men, verse 13, and could wage war with great power. And all of them helped the king, and verse 15 concludes, his fame spread afar. He was marvelously helped until he became strong. Every once in a while, it is appropriate that you pause and let the truth in. Mark that in your Bible, until something snapped. We're not told what it was. I've had more than one this morning in the services before this one ask me, what was it? We're not told. It's hard to track the cause of carnality. One of a dozen reasons. Something inside his head. Little by little, the erosion took its toll. He turned more of a deaf ear to those who would tell him the truth. Little by little, he became his own man, consumed with his own clippings. Uzziah goes too far, however, in his carnality. We read of it in verse 16. When he became strong, his heart was so proud, he acted corruptly, and he was unfaithful to the Lord his God, for he entered the temple of the Lord. Wait a minute. Whoa, whoa, whoa, whoa, whoa, whoa. Stop. Priests enter temples, not kings. Priests have the right, being sons of Aaron, but not kings, except Uzziah. I'll go where I want to go. I'll do what I wish to do. This is all about me. And so he went into this place of the altar in Azariah, verse 17. The priest who had the right to be in there entered after him. And in case you wonder if he needed help, he brought with him 80 valiant men. They opposed Uzziah. Look at that. 81 priests opposed one man. You've heard of road rage? You're going to read temple rage right here. How dare you stand against me? May every strong-hearted pastor read these words again and let the chill run up your back. May every ill-motived potential leader take heart, take notice. Take notice. Uzziah took the glory that belonged to God and personified it. they opposed Uzziah the king and said to him, "It is not for you, Uzziah, to burn incense to the Lord for the priests, the son of Aaron. It's for us who have been consecrated to burn incense. Get out of the sanctuary." You realize the guts it took to tell Uzziah that? Get out. This is a man who commands 307,000 in his army. This is a man who has wealth that is not even described. Get out. You've gone too far. You have been unfaithful and will have no honor from the Lord God. But Uzziah, look at this. Talk about stubborn. With a censer in his hand for burning incense, was enraged. Means exactly what it says. How dare you stand in my way? What Uzziah didn't realize is that he wasn't calling his own shots, but the very breath in his lungs came from the Lord God of heaven, and his skin suddenly became splotched with leprosy. He didn't know it at the moment because it came on his forehead and they saw it. The leprosy broke out on his forehead before the priests in the house of the Lord beside the altar of incense. Notice how the chronicler describes it. He is in the house of the Lord. He is beside the altar of incense where he had no business being. Azariah, the chief priest, and all the priests looked at him, and behold, he was leprous. The dread disease among Jews, leprous. And they hurried him out of there, and he himself hastened to get out because the Lord had smitten him. Of course. Remember Isaiah's words, "I am the Lord, to another I will not give my glory." May every pastor ultimately hearing this message remember this. May every elder and ultimately elders of the future remember this. May every leader of this congregation now and later remember this. We will be smitten when it turns and becomes a story about us. When any one of us seeks the glory, the credit, that which belongs only to our awesome God, expect consequences. They are coming. And that's exactly what happens to Uzziah. And of all things, his epitaph reads sadly, "He was a leper." And he was a leper to the day of his death. I'm so grateful the Lord preserved the story. There are other stories. Leighton Ford, in his book written in 1991, titled Transforming Leadership, describes an experience he had that's worth mentioning. And I quote, "Several years ago," Ford writes, "I had lunch with Richard Dortch, who had just been chosen to become the executive vice president of the PTL Club, a multimillion-dollar religious televangelism network. Dortch had headed his denomination's work in Illinois and had an outstanding track record. I was frankly very impressed with what he had to say and with his seeming sincerity and competence. He planned to recruit a strong finance director and several MBAs to establish some fiscal sanity. It's going to be like turning the Queen Mary around with a teaspoon," he said. "It won't be easy, but I plan to do it." I wished him well and watched him from a distance. Eventually, Jim Baker, the head of PTL, resigned in disgrace over a sexual liaison and its cover-up. Both he and Dortch were convicted for the misuse of funds. How, I wondered, could a man with such seemingly good intentions go so wrong? So I read with interest a later interview in which he described how the managers of PTL came to define success. Please don't miss a word that follows. I quote, "In the interview, they said, 'It is all tied to how many stations we have on our network or how big our building is. It is so easy to lose control, to compromise without recognizing it. At PTL, there was not time taken for prayer or family because the show had to go on. We were so caught up in God's work that we forgot about God.' He also talked about the impact of television on preachers, and I quote again, 'A television camera can change a preacher quicker than anything else. Those who sit on the sidelines can notice the changes in people once they get in front of a camera. It turns a good man into a potentate. It is so easy to get swept away by popularity. Everybody loves you. Cars are waiting. for you, and you go to the head of the line. That is the devastation of the camera. It has made us less than what God has wanted us to become. In PTL's case, the TV camera, the show, even the ministry itself had become ends in themselves. They were powers which could have been creative, but which in the end actually became destructive. For those of us not in the public eye, it is easy to point the finger at the Jim Joneses and the Jim Bakers, but power can be just as seductive to the teacher in a classroom, the physician in an examining room, the boss in a union meeting, or the leader of an average church. Call me extreme if you wish, but that's part of the reason there will not be a television broadcast of our worship. We are not here for others in our worship. We are here for our God and as the body to grow and learn together. And then through the week, we get the message out. We're not putting on a show. We're expressing our praise and worship to God. Now, there are effective ministries. I understand that. So please don't write me. I know there are. But they are the exception, tragically, rather than the rule. I don't need the temptation of fawning before a camera. With a face like this? Are you kidding? As many have told me, I have a face for radio. And indeed, I do. So, it seemed appropriate before we're through that as your shepherd and friend and fellow sheep, I offer these five warnings to all of us, things to beware. Please take out a pen. Please look at the outline. Please write them down. Please put them in your Bible. And please never forget them. They all come from the life of Uzziah. And because the truths are transcendent, they apply to today just as they did in his era. How do we know when things are going in the wrong direction? When do we beware? First of five, beware when greater battles are fought within than without. You're heading for trouble. Battles behind the scenes, battles for power, battles based on pride, defensiveness, polishing an image, promoting an individual, fighting for authority, grabbing for the money, or a bigger section of the budget. When greater battles are fought within than without, a ministry is headed for trouble. Second, when more attention falls on one who is building his or her own kingdom instead of the Lord's, you're heading for trouble. When more attention falls on anyone who is interested in building his or her own kingdom, you're in for trouble. As in the case of Uzziah, it soon became all about him. Third, when the Lord's help is no longer considered essential, beware. When you can do worship services in a sort of perfunctory manner, we've done these before for 10, 12, 15 years. We can crank another one out. When you can do what you do without prayer, without dependence, without a deep sense of reliance, understanding that the very breath in your lungs comes from one who has created you, you're in trouble. When you forget that, when the Lord's help is no longer considered essential. Remember, Uzziah was great until his heart became proud. By the way, when you stop praying and worship becomes a perfunctory exercise, or a display of someone's gifts, God deliver us. Fourth, when reproofs and warnings are resisted instead of respected. Let me pause here and clarify that. Not every criticism is an appropriate reproof or warning. Those in leadership must always discern where that reproof or warning is coming from. Is it from a spirit-filled individual? Is it from a person who's himself or herself has a heart that's right before God? Is that individual mature, discerning, fair, balanced? A large ministry easily draws people who are looking for a place to shine, please, please don't apply. When reproofs and warnings are resisted instead of respected, you're in trouble. Finally, beware when the consequences of sin no longer bring fear. Although obviously out of bounds in the temple, even though the priest named Azariah confronted Uzziah appropriately and firmly, Uzziah wasn't afraid. And he should have fallen to his knees and said, I am the man. Just as David did when Nathan confronted him. Standing where we stand today, ladies and gentlemen, we need this reminder. We have been greatly blessed. We have grown. We have become known without any attempt to promote. We do not even advertise. But the word is out. And our best days are ahead of us by His grace. But as Alexander White writes in one of his fine books on Bible characters, we hang very heavy weights on very thin wires. May we never forget the source of our strength and the reason for our growth and the one who alone deserves the glory. Let's pray. May we never forget this today, our Father. May it be a stinging and stunning reminder that this is all about You. This is all about Your work. This is all about Your songs. This is all about Your word. This is all about Your plan. This is all about Your mission. This growth is all about Your favor, Your pleasure. This new place is all about Your name. And may we forever and ever lift up that name that is above every name, that at the name of Jesus, every knee will ultimately bow. In the name of our Savior and Master, we pray. Everyone said, amen. Everyone said, amen. Everyone said, amen. All right.
0: God will not share His glory, not with a king, not with a ministry, not with any one of us. And the moment we forget that is the moment we reach for credit that belongs only to Him. Stay with us because Chuck Swindoll has some important closing comments for us coming up in just a moment. First, did you know that Insight for Living has assembled a variety of Bible study tools for this series on the attributes of God? In fact, there's a special bundle that includes the Searching the Scriptures Bible Study Workbook and the complete collection of sermons on CD and MP3. The series is called How Great is Our God? To purchase these resources right now, go to insight.org/offer. Have you ever thought of yourself as a steward of the mysteries of God? Probably not, but it's a title that Paul assumed in the first century. Here's Chuck.
1: I want you to sit with a phrase for just a moment. Six words from the Apostle Paul, writing to that ragged, carnal, deeply confused church in Corinth. Stewards of the mysteries of God. That's what Paul called himself. That's what he called the Corinthian leaders. And if you've trusted Christ, that's part of your calling too, to help steward the mysteries of God. Think about what that meant in Corinth. That city was a mess, sophisticated, worldly, impressed with itself, running every direction but the right one. And right in the middle of it, God planted a church and said, "You are the caretakers of My story." The gospel was brand new to the Gentiles. They were outsiders their whole lives, strangers to the promises, aliens to the covenant. And suddenly, the mystery was revealed, Jew and Gentile alike, whosoever will. The cross swings open for everyone, and from that moment on, the stewardship passed to us. Can you imagine anything more humbling? God didn't entrust this story to governments or institutions or people who had it all together. He entrusted it to us, ordinary people. That stewardship is not a burden. It's the greatest privilege I have ever known, and it's precisely why Insight for Living exists.
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7: He says, look, it is a good thing not to be married. Now, he doesn't say it's bad to get married, and he doesn't say it's better to be single. He just says it's kalos. It's profitable, it's beneficial, it's good to be unmarried. Nothing wrong with that at all. It's very good.
8: Welcome to Grace to You with John MacArthur. I'm your host, Phil Johnson. Today we are continuing a compelling, if not eye-opening, couple of weeks as John MacArthur continues a study that really cuts against the grain of today's culture. It's called Restoring Marriage, and it's designed to show you how to follow God's design for this sacred institution. This study will be a benefit to you whether you're preparing for a marriage or you're a newlywed or even if you've been married for years. So now, if you're able, grab your Bible, turn to 1 Corinthians chapter 6, and follow along as John begins today's message.
7: The Bible has a lot to say about marriage. There is much in the New Testament about marriage. Our Lord Jesus taught much about marriage. He referred to marriage many times in the gospel records. He stated in Matthew 19 that man and woman were made for each other. God made them for each other. He states that they should join themselves together and become one flesh, and that this was marriage, and this was actually a joining together by God Himself. Jesus also emphasized that marriage was to be monogamous, that was to be two becoming one flesh, something that was first stated by God in Genesis chapter 2. Jesus also taught in Matthew 19 that marriage was to be unbroken. God hadn't changed His attitude at all about divorce. Jesus also taught not only that it was designed by God to be monogamous, to be unbroken, but that it was only for this life. Matthew 22:30, Mark 12:25, Luke 20:35, all of those indicate that marriage is only for this earth, not for heaven. The Lord had a lot to say about marriage, but all that He said was pretty much theology, pretty much the basic identification of marriage. And he didn't really get into the practical application of that. That He left for His later word through His apostle. So that when we read the epistles, we find much more information about marriage, particularly, of course, the apostle Paul, who has much to say about the subject of marriage and says it repeatedly throughout his epistles from various and sundry angles. Now, one of the chapters in which Paul elucidates the basic truths of marriage is 1 Corinthians chapter 7. Here, Paul takes the basic things that the Lord said. He even refers to some of the statements of the Lord, and he goes on from there to make application of those statements. There is a great gamut of things covered in the 7th chapter, and we'll have to take them as they come. And I'm sure when we're done, we'll have a great amount of information that'll be very helpful to us. But of course, the most important thing is not to just learn what it says, but to do what it says and to make application in our lives. And of course, that's our prayer. Now, a footnote to begin with. Many people, unfortunately, have decided that the first thing to do with the 7th chapter of 1 Corinthians is just chuck it. Just get rid of it. Because there are disclaimers throughout the chapter. Paul is trying to tell us that this chapter is nothing but his opinion. And they say, you see, if you look, for example, at verse 12, he says, "But to the rest speak I, not the Lord." So he wants to make it very clear to begin with that this is his opinion, not God's. And then these folks will tell us that verse 25 again supports this. "Now concerning virgins, I have no commandment of the Lord." So I have nothing to say from God. I'm just going to shoot my mouth off here, take up some space. Then verse 40, "She is happier if she so abide after my judgment, and I think also that I have the Spirit of God." And here we find that he doesn't know whether he's got God or not. So they would say to us that this is a rather hopeless attempt at mixing opinion with revelation, and the best thing to do is junk it. However, that's a rather ridiculous view, since Paul's statements there are easily explicable if they're seen in another light. What Paul is saying here, and I agree that there is no such assortment of sentences in any other chapter that he ever wrote, what he is saying here is very interesting. The reason that he says in verse 12, "To the rest speak I, not the Lord," is not to say that what he says is unimportant, but to say that what he says is new truth. It is not quoting something from the Gospels that our Lord said. Back up to verse 10 and you'll see what I mean. "Unto the married I command, yet not I, but the Lord, let not the wife depart from her husband." And you see, he quotes right out of the Lord's words in Mark 10. So when he says it's not the Lord, but myself, he is saying I am no longer quoting the teaching of Jesus. He is not saying it doesn't matter what I say and it's human opinion. No. He is simply saying sometimes I'm quoting Christ, sometimes I'm not. It's as if he says, quote, end quote. And really what he's doing is putting himself on an equal basis with Christ in terms of revelation. I've told you before, I don't like red letter editions of the Bible because they assume that what Jesus said is more important than what anybody else said. It's all the revelation of the Spirit of God. And when Paul says, the Lord said this, but I said this, he isn't saying what I say doesn't matter. He's saying we're on the same level in terms of inspiration. The Spirit of God has given me these truths. So Paul is simply saying, if I'm quoting the Lord, I'll say it. If I'm not, I'll tell you it's not a quote of the Lord's. It's some new information. Now, let me open this up to you a little further. Our Lord, when he was talking to his disciples after he gave them the parables of the kingdom, called the disciples scribes. The disciples were scribes in the sense that they were going to write down the revelation, weren't they? They were going to be the New Testament writers. And what he said to them was this, every scribe who is instructed concerning the kingdom of heaven is like a man who is a householder or a house owner who brings forth out of his treasure things old and things new. So he says, you're going to be scribes. Some of the things you're going to write are going to be old things. Some of them are going to be new. In 1 Corinthians 7, you simply have an illustration of that. Paul is saying, here's something old and here is something new. This is what the Lord said. I'm quoting. This is what I say. This is new revelation. He is not disclaiming it as revelation. Now we'll look more at that as we go through the text. Now, he then begins in chapter 7 to speak of the practical side of marriage, sometimes quoting the Lord for the basic theological principle and then going on to speak the new truth of the practical. Now, in order for us to understand the context of his writing, we'd have to know something of the problems of the Corinthians. And in order for us to know the problems of the Corinthians, we'd have to know something about the time in which they lived. And there are some most fascinating things to know. Marriage was a big problem to the Corinthians. They had all kinds of problems about what to do in terms of marriage. Verse 1, look at it. Concerning the things about which you wrote unto me. Now, the Corinthians wrote a letter to Paul. It most likely was delivered by the people mentioned in chapter 16, verse 17, Stephanus, Fortunatus, and Achaicus, who came along from Corinth. And the Corinthians had four major questions they were asking Paul. And from chapter 7 through 11, he deals with the questions they asked in the letter. Before that, he speaks what he wants to. And after that, chapter 12, he says, now I'm going back to spiritual things, back to the things that concern me. But this little block in the middle are the things they were asking him about. They had some specific questions. They wanted some information about marriage. Chapter 7 deals with that. They had questions about things offered to idols. Chapters 8, 9, and 10 deal with that. They had questions about women in the church. Chapter 11 deals with that, and about the Lord's table also in chapter 11. Those four major areas were great concerns of theirs because they were having problems with the adjustment of the life of the church and the community in relation to that. Marriage was one of the problems, and that's the one he begins to deal with in chapter 7. Now, let me tell you a little bit about the Roman marital situation. In the first place, Rome had no uniform set of marital laws. You could get married at least four different ways, all of which were recognized as marriage in some sense. The first thing would be that there were many slaves, tens and hundreds of thousands of slaves, and they weren't even considered human, so they didn't even have any of the rights of a citizen, really. And when they wanted to get married or come together and in what really was just a living together rather than an official marriage, the owner of the slaves would agree to what was called a contubernium, which simply means tent companionship. The owner would say, all right, you two can live in a tent together. And that consummated a certain kind of slave marriage. Now, if he didn't like the way they were doing together and he didn't particularly care for the situation, the slave owner could go in there and take him apart. Or he could sell off the husband or he could sell off the wife. So you had a lot of real problems in the early church because so many of the early Christians were slaves and they would have had such mixed up marital backgrounds. Now, what is the early church going to do? What is the apostle going to say? All right, all of you that are just tent companions, cut it out. Get out of there. It isn't fair. It's not right. The Bible doesn't say that. It doesn't say they said that. What Paul did do was not try to break up everything, but to try to teach them the sanctity of the marriage that they had, whatever the legal basis of it. If they were living together under a tent companionship thing, he would simply say to them, stay together, prove yourselves true to one another, love one another, make everything of that marriage that God designed it to be. Because that's really all the choice they had as slaves. There was another way that you could be married, another kind of relationship, and this was called usus, U-S-U-S. And this particular custom meant that a woman and a man could live together for 1 year, and at the end of the 1 year, they would become identified as husband and wife. Today, we would call that what? Common law marriage. That was a way to be married. So the church would have had to face people who were common law married, who had no legal paper or anything to identify their marriage. And again, the New Testament doesn't say anything about what they ought to do other than the sanctity of the marriage that exists under whatever it exists. Just maintain it. There was another way, coemptio in manum, which was marriage by sale, where the father sold his girl to the husband. Now, the guy would come across with the right price, he could have the daughter. It was somewhat facetious, but that's how it worked out. And as I've said so many times, you know, depending upon the girl, the price would vary. I suppose it could be anywhere from a couple dozen sheep to a lame chicken. But have a lot to do with the particular girl in mind. And maybe sometimes the father would have to make adjustments. So there was the kind of marriage coemptio in manum, which was a sort of a worked out thing financially. But the most elevated, the most noble, the patrician people married under the thing called confariatio, a coming together on a high level. This was the class

joined their right hands. That's why we still do that in a marriage ceremony. They recited vows. And after the vows, there were prayers offered. That's the standard procedure, only they offered the prayers to Jupiter and Juno. There were flowers. Flowers were customary, and a bridal wreath was really the beginning of what we know today as the bridal bouquet. The bride always wore a veil, which was lifted. There was a ring, and that's where the whole idea of the wedding ring began, and it was always put on the same finger, this finger where I've got mine, where you've got yours, because in their wonderful ability of medical science, in their dissecting of the human body, they discovered that a nerve ran from the middle of this finger right to the heart. And since that nerve was connected to the heart, that's the place where the ring ought to go. That whole thing was the Roman system of marriage. When all of that was over, they went to another place, and believe it or not, they had a cake. That's right. So now you know where the whole custom came from. Now, well, here are four different ways. They come into a church is founded, and people are married or sort of married or living together or whatever. There were all kinds of problems. What are you going to do? What are you going to do? Draw new laws for the Roman Empire? Can't do that. The church can't impose its laws on the Roman Empire. What Paul does, what all the New Testament writers and teachers would do, would be to simply teach the sanctity of marriage. Whatever way you happen to get into it, just make the most of it now that you're there. That's the point. Now, those were some of the problems they were dealing with, but add to that, here were the real great problems. The moral character within marriage had so been destroyed that divorce was very, very rampant. There are records of people who had been married as many as 27, 28, 29 times. They counted their years by their wives, and it was a high divorce rate. There was immorality. There was rampant homosexuality. Concubinage, men used their wives to clean up the house and cook the meals and do whatever else, and then they had other women for their pleasure. This was a bad situation. On top of all of that, did you know that at the time of the Apostle Paul, in those days in the Roman Empire, there was a feminist rebellion? Nothing new has ever happened, folks. I want you to know that. Nothing new. Solomon was right. There's nothing new under the sun. And this is a quote from Jeremy Carcopino, who's written an interesting book called Daily Life in Rome. It said, alongside the heroines of the aristocracy, the irreproachable wives, and the excellent mothers who were still found within its ranks, it is easy to cite emancipated or rather unbridled wives who evaded the duties of maternity for fear of losing their good looks. Some took a pride in being behind their husbands in no sphere of activity and vied with them in tests of strength which their sex would have seemed to forbid. Some were not content to live their lives by their husband's side, but carried on another life without him. Whether because of voluntary birth control or because of the impoverished stock, many Roman marriages at the end of the first and beginning of the second centuries were childless. The movement even became more widespread. Juvenal, he says, this is a quote, with spear in hand and breasts exposed, who took to pig sticking. Others attended chariot races in men's clothing, and some became wrestlers. You always wondered where women wrestlers got their start in ancient Rome. Juvenal says this, again, writing from the Roman viewpoint, what modesty can you expect in a woman who wears a helmet, hates her own sex, and delights in feats of strength? End quote. Not exactly my kind of woman, to admit. Before long, marriage began to suffer. Vows were violated, women demanded to live their own lives, and as soon as the women wanted out, the husbands could take about so much of that, and then they were happy to let them out. And men began to discard their women as fast as women began to leave. And they would discard their women for going out without a veil, for speaking to the wrong person in public, for going somewhere or doing something without asking their permission. They would divorce a woman to get a richer one. Cicero did that. And women began to shed husbands. Juvenal writes, thus does she lord it over her husband, but before long she vacates her kingdom. She flits from one house to another, wearing out her bridal veil. End quote. So you can see that the picture of marriage, it was a very confused thing. There was in and out of marriage. Divorce was rife. There were problems with who's really married and who's not married. And what about the guy who used to live in tent companionship and somebody sold off his wife? Can he remarry again? And they had a lot of problems about resolving everything. Well, let me add one other problem they had. In the midst of all of this, some would suggest that the best way out is never to get married. Just forget the whole thing.
And they began to elevate that to the idea of celibacy becoming a spiritually elite people. If you weren't married and you were single,

0: and you were celibate, you were sort of a spiritual super person. You had denied yourself the flesh. You had laid aside all of those things and totally devoted yourself to Jesus Christ. And there was a prevailing view in the Corinthian church that celibacy was the highest form of Christian life. To never get married, to have no sexual relationship at all. And it got so bad that people were not only not getting married, but condemning the people who were married, and the people who were married were leaving their partners in order to be celibate so they could be more spiritual. And people who were married to an unbeliever were getting out fast because there was supposedly a defilement in being married to an unbeliever and having a sexual relationship with an unbeliever. So the Corinthian church had a lot of problems about marriage. Some people were banging the gavel for celibacy, and of course the Jews would be banging the gavel for marriage because they thought it was a sin not to be married. So the Corinthians had a lot of questions, and they wrote and asked him, help us with the problem of marriage. And so in this middle section, he stops to help them about this subject of what to do about marriage and celibacy, et cetera, et cetera. Now I want you to look, and we'll look at the seventh chapter. I want you to look at four key ideas that appear in the first seven verses. And they deal with the whole problem of whether to be celibate or married, whether to be single or married. Some of you people are caught in the throes of this thing right now. You don't know whether to get married or not to get married. Some of you don't have any option at this point. You're either single and haven't found anybody interested, or you're married and you're stuck. So, but some of you do have that option, and you don't know whether to look for somebody to marry or whether not to. You don't know whether it's right to remarry or whatever. So maybe the Spirit of God will pinpoint some things that'll help you. Four key ideas coming at the problem from the standpoint of celibacy or being single. And you can follow along as we look. Number one, celibacy is good. Verse 1, now concerning the things about which you wrote unto me, it is good for a man not to touch a woman. Now we'll stop there. Now that sounds, if you just take that literally, it sounds a little picky, right? I remember when I was in high school, it was advertised that this particular church group was going on a hayride, and there was this one lady who was going to be the chaperone. And she was really, really a prudish person. And so we had a hayride with two wagons, boys on one wagon, girls on the other wagon. I will never forget that. I mean, talk about a bummer. That's it, right? You know, that rivals the school I heard about where the basketball team wore long pants. You know, I mean, you can just take things a little too far. But this was the situation. And her justification, I'll never forget, we got this little talk about 1 Corinthians 7:1. If you were there, you might be bumping, touching. It's good for a man not to touch a woman. Well, folks, if you take that as a blanket literal statement, Adam and Eve would have been the last people that ever lived on the face of the earth. That's not the point. It's not talking about that. The concept touching a woman is a euphemism for sexual intercourse. That's what it means. That is its significance, and I can show that to you very simply from several Old Testament passages. The first one is Genesis 20, verse 6. And here was a potential case where adultery could have been committed in the family of Abraham. But in verse 6, God said unto him in a dream, yea, I know that thou didst this in the integrity of thy heart, for I also withheld thee from sinning against me. Therefore allowed I thee not to touch her. To touch her means to have a physical relationship. In Ruth, chapter 2, Ruth and Boaz. Boaz had that desire to keep Ruth pure. Let thine eyes be on the field, Ruth 2:9, that they do reap, and go thou after them. Have I not charged the young men that they shall not touch thee? In Proverbs, I'll give you one more, 6:29. So he that goeth into his neighbor's wife, whosoever touches her shall not be innocent. And of course, you know, it isn't talking about a tap on the shoulder. It's talking about a relationship, physical, sexual. That's the idea. So, verse 1 is saying it is good not to have a sexual relationship. And he's simply saying it is good to be single. It is good for a man not to be married. It is good. Now you say, whoa, John, how can you say that's what it says in the Bible? Now notice something, folks, before you all panic. He does not say it is the only good. It is also good to be married. He is simply saying it isn't evil to be single. You know, that's a problem today because so many people think if you're not married, something's wrong with you. Well, she's not married. I wonder where the quirks are. There's got to be something wrong. There must be some skeletons in the closet. We have those little innuendos and inferences. We say, poor fella must have some abnormalities. Can't find anybody in this whole world that'll take you on. You're in bad shape. Bad shape. But he says, look, it is a good thing not to be married. He's already talked about the sexual immorality thing in chapter 6. That's not what he's talking about. Here he's talking about marriage. Now, he doesn't say it's bad to get married, and he doesn't say it's better to be single. He just says it's kalas. It's profitable, it's beneficial, it's good to be unmarried. Nothing wrong with that at all. It's very good. He's not using comparatives. He's stating a fact. Now, the reason it's so urgent that he say this is because of the Jews in the church. The Jews, you see, used to teach that if you didn't have a wife, you were a sinner. They said this, a man who does not have a wife and a child has slain his posterity and lessened the image of God in the world. 7 kinds of people couldn't get to heaven. They had a list. Number 1 on the list, a Jew who has no wife. Number 2, a wife who has no children. The Jews said, God said, be fruitful and multiply, and if you don't, you're disobedient to the commands of God. Now, no doubt this pressure was coming on the Corinthian church from the Jewish members. They were saying, you've got to be married. And the Gentiles who didn't want to get into the big mishmash of marriage and who wanted to get some higher devotional level to God were saying, forget it, man. We're going to be celibate and we're going to strictly remove ourselves from marriage and live a life totally given over to God. And Paul is starting out by saying, it's good to be single. It's fine. Nothing wrong with that at all. You say, well, what about the Old Testament? It says it's not good for man to be alone. Well, you can be single and still not be alone. You can have friends. Psalm 68:6 says God sets the solitary in families. Maybe your family is your friends, but God will give you somebody to fulfill the need for other friends. But it's good to be single. If you're single, it's good. It's not bad. It's not evil. It's not wrong. It's good.
1: You're listening to Grace to You, the Bible teaching ministry of John MacArthur. The title of John's current study, Restoring Marriage. Well, one thing this study is making clear, God says a lot about marriage, and it's a key theme in both the Old Testament and the New Testament. But does Scripture also explain why God created marriage in the first place, and what marriage may reveal about God's character? Here's how John answered those questions.
2: Yeah, when in Genesis we read that we're created in God's image, part of that image, and there are a lot of aspects to it, but part of that image is a relationship because God is a Trinity, Father, Son, and Holy Spirit. So to be created in God's image means to be designed for relationship. And that's why marriage is called the grace of life. It is to reflect in its fullest sense the image of God. It is also for the purpose of procreation. It is also for the purpose of purity, so that one is not tempted to sin and sin in an immoral way. You need to have your own wife and your own husband. But God's design for marriage also is to produce a generation of righteous people. That is why, you know, way back in the book of Deuteronomy, the children of Israel were told to basically raise children and teach them to love the Lord their God with all their heart, soul, mind, and strength. In the New Testament, we're instructed to bring up children in the nurture and admonition of the Lord. So for all of those reasons, God has designed marriage, and he has designed a unique role for the husband and a unique role for the wife, not to be confounded or confused or reversed.
1: That's right, friend. 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Or you can drop a note in the mail addressed to Grace to You, Post Office Box 4000, Panorama City, California, 91412. 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Now for the entire Grace to You staff, I'm Phil Johnson. Thanks for joining us today, and be back tomorrow as John MacArthur continues his look at biblical principles for building a strong, joyous, God-honoring marriage. Don't miss the next 30 minutes of Unleashing God's Truth, one verse at a time, on Grace to You.
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0: For American Family News, I'm Robert Thornton. The Justice Department is working alongside DHS to target illegal aliens accused of smuggling children into the United States as human trafficking concerns remain. Homeland Security Secretary Mark Wayne Mullen.
1: Those that preyed on these young kids, we're going to bring you to justice. We're going to charge you. And we're going to work side by side with Todd Blanche and DOJ to make sure you pay for your crimes.
0: Mullen and other officials at a press conference praised the interagency coordination around the prevention of human trafficking. The Department of the Interior is investigating after markings appeared on the lawn of the National Mall that seemed to depict the numbers 8647. Fox's Mark Meredith reports.
2: We don't know of any arrests, but they are saying this is an act of vandalism, and it appears to be 8647. 86, the restaurant slang term to cut something, kill something off an order, and obviously 47th has usually been indicative of President Trump being the 47th president. The 8 is clearly spelled out, and I know you can see the 6 and the 7, but I believe it's the 4 that's also been really tough to see. We know police, as well as fire department, National Park Service, they responded to this pretty quickly. It's unclear who was responsible for this. Obviously, this would be something that was intentionally spelled out, but we got a statement from the Department of Interior, which says the deranged vandalism on our National Mall will not be tolerated. Any threat against the president is taken very seriously by the department, and our U.S. Park Police will investigate this incident and hold those responsible accountable.
0: The phrase 8647 regained prominence after former FBI Director James Comey posted an image of seashells that were arranged in a pattern depicting the numbers. Reparations continue to be a topic as Fox reports a Democrat lawmaker says black Americans will stop voting if they do not get them. Representative Summer Lee of Pennsylvania reintroduced a slavery reparations resolution in May and warned black voters will abandon a system that ignores them. The resolution, if passed, could give federal dollars to the descendants of enslaved people brought from Africa to the United States. Lee has also criticized fellow Democrats for not backing reparations efforts. Superintendents from three liberal districts defended allowing children to use the wrong bathrooms in their schools in the name of transgender inclusion at a hearing on Capitol Hill yesterday. Here's AFN Steve Jordal.
3: School superintendents from San Francisco, Chicago, and Virginia defended allowing girls in the boys' room and vice versa at a House Education Committee meeting on Wednesday. Missouri Congressman Bob Onder got this admission from Macklin King.
4: Is it the policy of Chicago Public Schools to forbid biological men, boys, to go into locker rooms with biologic girls?
5: Any student, gender identity included.
4: I take that as a yes.
3: Abby Platt is a parent in Virginia whose child has been traumatized by the policy. She tells Fox News it has to stop.
6: This is a long-standing problem. You hear everybody knows Loudoun County is the epicenter, ground zero for big-time problems. And, you know, we've had enough.
3: She says her school district actually punished the children who complained about the sexual trauma they were forced to endure.
6: The superintendent, the district, they do retaliate. And you see that. We saw that a year ago with those Loudoun boys who were filmed in their own locker room. And then what happened? They were suspended. And the school came after them so viciously.
3: America First legal attorney Ian Pryor says the school superintendents at the congressional hearing were lying about why they allowed boys into the girls' room.
7: He said federal law requires us to allow biological men into women's locker rooms. That is false. Not only is it false, but they actually made that argument in federal court in a case that I represented families on, and they lost.
3: I'm Steve Jordal.
0: Peaches in the Texas Hill Country may be harder to find this year following another warm winter. This according to Houston Public Media. Trees in the region have been stressed by a lack of chill hours during the winter. Fredericksburg and the Gillespie County area are known for their peach orchards. The peaches typically become available around mid-May. That is all our time for this version of the news. We invite you to see more news online at afn.net, and we appreciate your listening. I'm Robert Thornton.
8: 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And now, Kirby Anderson
9: Thank you for joining me. It is the Wednesday edition of Point of View, and over the next 2 hours, going to be spending some time looking at a couple of really important issues. One, in this first hour, the global refugee crisis, what we as Christians can do, what churches can do, and certainly a prayer target, but also some places where we can put some feet to our convictions. Second hour, we're going to get back into issues of the Middle East. Dr. Gary Fraser will actually be in studio with us, and we'll spend some time working our way through a number of things that have developed in the Middle East, in particular the Iran war. So quite a bit to cover today, and if we don't get to all of that, of course, there's always tomorrow and, of course, our Friday weekend edition. You might remember in some of the conversations we've had before about immigration and the refugee crisis that we've had a chance to talk with Matthew Sorens, Vice President of Advocacy and Policy for World Relief. He is the co-author of a couple of things. First of all, Welcoming This Stranger, as well as Inalienable, How Marginalized Kingdom Voices Can Help Save the American Church, and this book that came out actually 10 years ago, but now revised and updated, Seeking Refuge, The Human Face of the Global Refugee Crisis. Also posted an article that is kind of a summary of some interviews he did a couple of months ago on the economic and deeply Christian case for immigrants. Matthew, welcome back to Point of View.
10: Yeah, great to be back with you, Kirby.
9: Well, the obvious first question is, this book on Seeking Refuge came out 2016, 10 years later. Why an update?
10: Yeah, you know, when we wrote the first edition, my friends Stephen Bowman and Issam Smir and I wrote this first edition of this book in 2016, and we opened with what we thought was a very startling statistic, that there were 60 million people forcibly displaced from their homes at that time by persecution, conflict, war. And at the time, that was the highest in recorded history. But fast forward only 10 years, and that number has roughly doubled to about 120 million people who've been forced from their homes. So the last 10 years have been a really terrible decade for people being forced to leave their homes. And that includes people persecuted because of their faith in Jesus, includes people persecuted because of their ethnicity, people in the midst of war and conflict zones. And our conviction, which was the conviction of the first edition of this book, but I think even more acutely now, is that the church, both in the United States and around the world, ought to be on the forefront of responding to this global refugee crisis.
9: Well, and again, one of the things you talk about here are where some of them are coming from: Afghanistan. I think one of the larger ones, Syria, Ukraine, places like that. But we on this program, Matthew, have talked about what's been happening in Nigeria, what's been happening in Somalia. Mm-hmm. It does seem to me that in some respects, or of course, we've for many years been talking about Liberia, one, because we have quite a number from Liberia that's over there in Vickery Meadows, not more than just a few miles from where the studio is right now. And of course, we also had Ebola, which is back in the news because, matter of fact, we've had people that have actually had Ebola just down the road from where the studio is. So in some respects, the crisis has become worse, hasn't it, because of some of these political tensions, as well as the attacks of many radical Muslims on Christians. Fair?
10: Yeah, I mean, there's a number of dynamics that have fed into this, but I think, you know, noting Nigeria, for example, is a place we've seen really troubling attacks on people, and often because of their Christian faith. And unfortunately, that dynamic is true in a number of parts of the world. I mean, we've seen persecution of Christians on the rise, and at the same time, you know, there's also, of course, people persecuted for various other reasons. And at the same time, we've sort of seen the global response to refugees, to people who have fled a well-founded fear of persecution, retract. It seems like there's less global willingness here in the United States, but in other countries as well, to receive people who have had to flee their homes. And that in some ways leaves people with nowhere to go. And I think that's one of the primary challenges. And of course, the United States cannot solve this problem, but we could do our part and historically have. And then also we can work with, you know, working through the church in, I mean, World Relief, a lot of our work is in Africa. We've, you know, served people who fled persecution in various parts of sub-Saharan Africa in particular. And we see that actually as an opportunity for the church to really rise up.
9: Let me just mention real quickly that if you want more information, as you go to the website, pointofview.net, you're going to know something very different. And Liberty may have talked about it yesterday, but let me mention the fact that we really have unveiled our new looking website. So if you're used to going to the left-hand column, for example, and finding the commentaries, you have to go a little bit further. If you'd like to know about this book, which again, you can probably find it in your local bookstore. It is published by our good friends, Moody Publishers. But if you cannot, we, of course, also make it available to you in a variety of formats, paperback, Kindle, and the rest. So you, as you scroll through there, have to kind of click on some buttons and move around, get used to that, because we've posted information about this book, a very good interview that Matthew did in the past with, I think, at Common Cause or whatever the group was. And so these are some resources that I think you're going to find very helpful, and they're all available at the website, pointofview.net. Most of the time, Matthew, I go through a book from start to finish, but I really do think that one of the chapters near the end of your book about root causes might be worth mentioning right now. So rather than wait till I get to chapter 9, can we talk about that? Because I think it is important for our listeners to know, why is it people are fleeing from these countries in the first place? We've alluded to some of those reasons, but can you fill those out a little better?
10: Yeah, no, I think that is in some ways the place to start. And the reality is we've seen incidences of conflict and persecution on the rise. So there are all sorts of people that reasons that people ultimately make a very difficult decision to leave their homelands. But when we're talking about refugees in particular, that's legally defined as people who have fled a well-founded fear of persecution. And that could be based on their faith, on their political opinion, on their ethnicity, or particular other reasons under the law. And often the people who are most vulnerable to persecution are also the people who have, you know, other challenges. So if you're living in poverty, you can't afford to protect yourself from the threat of persecution. When we look, for example, at persecution on account of faith, there, you know, people of various religious minorities face persecution in different contexts. But the religion that gets more people in trouble today than in any other is Christianity. Mm-hmm. And in fact, in 2024, there was about 30,000 Christian refugees resettled to the United States from the 50 countries on the Open Doors World Watch List. And we think it's really important that the U.S. continue to play that role of offering refuge to people persecuted for their faith. But to the point of that particular chapter on root causes, we also want to be asking the question of, why is this persecution happening, and what can the church do?
9: Right.
10: And also, you know, what can government do to minimize the need for places to take in people? I mean, we want people to be welcomed well when they have made the excruciatingly difficult decision to flee their homeland. But we also want people to be able to flourish in really fragile and complicated situations by addressing those situations of persecution. Sometimes that's, I mean, the other dynamic that we've seen, a large displacement in the last few years, has been coming out of Ukraine. And obviously,
9: right,
10: whenever there's a war, that is going to lead people, especially the most vulnerable, and often it's women and children, to have to flee. And so we want to simultaneously, I mean, address those root causes and also be able to respond to the victims of those conflicts and of that persecution.
9: Very good. Let's take a break. We'll come back and get into some more aspects. The book is entitled Seeking Refuge, The Human Face of the Global Refugee Crisis. He mentioned Stephen Bowman. Of course, Matthew Sorens with us, as well as Dr. Islam Schmier. And they are the authors of this book. It's published by our good friends at Moody. And you can find out some of that information in this newly revised website, pointofview.net. I'll be right back.

0: Why does a moth act like a hummingbird? The answer next on today's Creation Moment. And now, here is our Creation Moment's host, Ian Taylor.
1: There seems to be no end to the variety and wisdom of design in the creation. Most interesting are those creatures that share important traits and yet are nothing like each other. The whale is one example. It is constructed like a fish, but is really a mammal. The sphinx moth is another such creature. While definitely a moth, it behaves in every way like a hummingbird and feeds on the nectar inside tobacco blooms. As a normal moth, the sphinx could never reach the nectar in those deep-throated blooms, but it has a special tongue like a hummingbird. The moth hovers over the flower while inserting its long tongue into the flower. Its tongue, which is actually longer than the rest of its body, has two grooved halves, which, when fitted together, create what amounts to a long straw to draw out the nectar. If the two halves don't fit perfectly, the moth would starve to death. Obviously, the tongue of the first sphinx moth had to be fully formed. As it hovers, the sphinx moth actually rivals the hummingbird's 50 wing beats per second with its own wing beat of about 25 to 45 times per second. The wonderfully varied patterns in creation do not speak of relationships forged by millions of years of evolution. Rather, they speak of creative relationships carefully designed by one all-wise creator.
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5: Our word for today comes from Ezekiel 12, verses 22 and 23. Son of man, what is this proverb that they have in the land of Israel, saying that the day grows long and every vision comes to nothing? Tell them therefore, thus says the Lord God, I will put an end to this proverb, and they shall no more use it as a proverb in Israel, but say to them, the days are near in the fulfillment of every vision. God's mercy and patience were interpreted as indifference or even approval of their sin. Now, this is the danger of being exposed to the truth of God but not listening. Hearts become calloused and sin becomes more grievous as those advancing in morality say, God hasn't done anything. The sky hasn't fallen. Well, Peter addresses that in 2 Peter chapter 3, says, the Lord is not slow to fulfill His promise, as some count slowness, but is patient toward you, not wishing that any should perish, but that all should reach repentance. To find out more about our Bible reading plan, go to frc.org/Bible.
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7: Back once again as we talk about the global refugee crisis. Seeking Refuge is the title of the book. Matthew Sorens with us. In just a few minutes, we'll open up the phones in case you have some comments. Maybe your church has been involved in welcoming those who have sought asylum and want to be good citizens of the United States. And perhaps you have, as you've heard us many times, do interviews with Open Doors, Voice of the Martyrs, even more recently, some of the things happen in Ukraine. And Matthew, that's a good point, because many times when we've talked about refugees, we've either been talking about the Middle East or the Global South. But some of that has changed, because I noticed some of the numbers in your book in terms of Ukraine and other places which are not part of that region of the world. So sometimes these refugees are coming from places other than the Global South or the Middle East.
8: Yeah, that's absolutely right. And, you know, it has been, I think, happily, it's been quite a while since we had a refugee crisis in Europe, but we do have one today in the last several years emanating out of Ukraine, as especially in the eastern part of the country, people have had to flee because of bombings and the ongoing war, which does seem, and, you know, it's kind of, we keep hoping and praying we'll see a peace agreement there, but we're not there yet.
7: No.
8: And I think there's, it's important to know, like, I have a colleague whose story we tell in the Seeking Refuge book, who is originally from the eastern part of Ukraine, which is now occupied by Russia. And there are really, actually, it's a place where there's an overlap between just the general trials of war with religious persecution. I mean, her family are Baptists, and, you know, basically non-Orthodox Christians have been very severely persecuted in that part of Russian-occupied Ukraine. That was what led my colleague to flee several years ago. And then we've seen more and more people in that situation have to come in the last few years as well. So it is, I think, you know, it's important to pay attention to the Middle East. And there have, of course, been crises in the Middle East for many years. But this is actually a much more global crisis than just the one part of the world that sometimes I think people associate with the idea of refugees. This is Africa and Latin America, Asia, Europe. It's really all over.
7: And that's, I think, the point I wanted to make, is that sometimes we have the stereotype that these are individuals escaping from Nigeria, Congo, Afghanistan, Syria, all of which is true. But nevertheless, Sudan, those are all the examples, but there are others as well. And since you mentioned just a minute ago, I know in the book you talk about the fact that your job is storyteller in some respects, and you have a whole chapter on the human face of forced migration. Perhaps you could share a story or two, because I find those so powerful, and sometimes people might not remember the facts and figures, but they remember the stories, and you certainly have quite a number of them.
8: Yeah, I mean, that's the huge blessing of my work, is I get to interact with people fairly regularly who are, you know, have survived this experience and then brought that resilience often to the United States. So just a couple of the stories that come to mind immediately. One is a young man named Kum, who is originally from Burundi in East Africa, and he had to flee. Basically, he's a multilingual. He was serving as a translator for helping in his country, and that basically drew the attention of rebel groups that did not appreciate what he was doing.
7: Mm-hmm.
8: And he had to flee his home to a different part of the country where he thought he'd be safe, and they caught up with him there. They tortured him, and eventually he ended up in a refugee camp in Ethiopia. Which, you know, if you know anything about Ethiopia, it's not a country with a lot of extra resources to support people.
7: Yeah.
8: But he basically lived in a refugee camp for many years. He told me something that kind of surprised me. He said, you know, Matt, refugee camps are some of the richest places in the world, but you've just got all this human capital locked up, you know, not able to contribute.
7: Yes.
8: And here are people who want to work, who want to, and in his case, a follower of Jesus, who wants to minister to people, and did find his way to do so even in the refugee camp context. But since having the opportunity, he was resettled to Spokane, Washington. He's just been able to contribute in all sorts of ways to his local community there in Washington State, and part of a local church, received by a local church, which is our vision at World Relief, but then also able to contribute to it, bringing his own Christian faith into that experience. So that's one story. We have a lot of those stories in the book from different contexts, from Ukraine, from Africa, from the Middle East. A good friend of mine, in fact, I had dinner with him last night, and his story is in the book, is an asylum seeker from Mexico, the pastor, serving a church in Mexico, and basically, short story, was trying to help people find freedom from drugs and alcohol, and that was a very successful ministry, until that drew the attention of the cartel leaders in his community, who said, hey, you're actually helping draw people out of the things we want them in, and they took the life of a young man from his ministry, and basically told him he was going to be next. And so he is now in the midst of an asylum process in the United States, hoping and praying that he will be allowed to stay here with his family, because he's afraid to go back to his country of origin because of those, I think, unfortunately, very credible threats from very powerful, very evil people.
7: Let me use the story of Kum for just a minute, because you did mention a being from Burundi, because the rest of the story is he settles in Spokane, Washington, finds work at a Walmart, involved with the local church, Genesis Church, but eventually, if I understand, has become one of the staff members of World Relief Spokane. And that, I think, is the question that some people have in the back of their mind, Matthew, because they say, okay, we bring these individuals here. They may or may not have very good education. They may or may not not have a set of ethics. They may have come from a culture where corruption is kind of routine. And so they sort of wonder, well, what comes of them? Because we do hear the stories, the Somalia stories out of Minnesota and others, that cause people to say, well, when we bring in refugees, sometimes it hasn't worked so well. We also need to talk about some of the positive stories too, don't we?
8: Yeah, I think that's right. I mean, our experience has been overall, the Refugee Resettlement Program, which goes back to 1980 in the United States, it's not a new idea, has been a really successful program where people get some support, particularly from faith-based organizations like World Relief, to integrate when they first arrive. And overall, we find that both on an economic level, they integrate into the local economies really well. It turns out there's actually very significant labor needs in the United States, and refugees were often denied that ability to work lawfully in wherever refugee camp or whatever country they were in waiting. So they're eager to work, and we need workers. And at the same time, yes, they do come from different cultures. I do think the presumption is that that's, you know, somehow a bad thing. But the reality is a lot of the people coming in come from cultures that, you know, as an evangelical Christian, I think actually bring a lot of really important values to the United States, sometimes things that we might have forgotten in this country. I do think also, you know, we talked about how there's a sort of a stereotype of these people all from the Middle East, and of course some are. There's also maybe the stereotype that these are primarily Muslim, and of course some are Muslims, and we think those people are made in the image of God and their neighbors whom are called to love. But actually the majority of refugees coming into the United States in the last decade have been Christians of one Christian tradition or another. And often it's actually their faith in Jesus that got them persecuted in the first place, which again, I mean, we were eager to welcome people of any background, but there is actually, I've seen people who have been persecuted for their faith really breathe new life into churches and denominations in the United States. Come is a good example of that, but many others as well who, you know, have learned to rely on Jesus through really awful circumstances I hope to never experience myself. But I think that actually can be a really good reminder to American Christians of, you know, just of the power of prayer for one thing, and of God's ability to sustain us. And I mean, often these are people with very strong family values, with values that really resonate with my own values as an evangelical Christian.
7: Well, one of the things I've often found is that if they go through the process of becoming a citizen and naturalized individuals, then they, first of all, know a lot more about America, because I've said this on the program before, that when they've given that the citizenship test just to people born here, half of them flunk. So we sometimes have individuals that have become naturalized citizens know a lot more. And my wife and I walk twice a day, and I know one street went down. The other day I was thinking about the fact that in that street there's only two houses where the American flag is flying. One house is where I know the woman. She's from Venezuela, and I won't go into her story, but you can kind of imagine that one. The other one is they're from Turkey, and he was a Turkish lawyer. And I think he left because of the Muslim influence and what was happening there in the country. And yet, if you think about it, the two people that seem to be most patriotic, the two people that have flying an American flag and desperately appreciate and completely value being an American citizen, are the two individuals that were not born here. They came from two different continents. And I think it illustrates what can happen. We recognize that I want to use an example, as I used a minute ago, from Somalia. You have everything from Ayan Hirsi Ali to Ilhan Omar. And so some become great citizens and want to continue to build this country and believe in the West. Others seem to have a different kind of mindset. And as you point out, those with a Christian conviction probably are the kind of people we would love to have as citizens of the United States. Let's take a break, though. Come back. I want to talk about, well, what can the church do? We certainly have some very important chapters there, and so we want to give you some direction. And if you would like to share what maybe your own church has done, maybe you've welcomed refugees into your community, we would love to hear from you. 1-800-351-1212, 1-800-351-1212. We'll continue talking about the global refugee crisis right after this.
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7: Continue our conversation today with, again, Matthew Sorens, Seeking Refuge, the Human Face of the Global Refugee Crisis. And Matthew, you've got a whole section of your book deals with, for example, understanding the issue of refugee resettlement, some of the concerns about how churches can and should respond, helping without hurting. And it does seem to me that there are some real opportunities for the church to get involved. And I know that quite a number of people that listen to this program are in positions of leadership or else can pass this on to leadership. And this, as you point out, is really a defining moment for the church, is it not?
8: Yeah, I really believe it is. And I think maybe the place I would start for the church, especially for church leaders, is this is such a huge global issue that the church ought to be leading on. And I think sometimes we've been a little bit too passive in our response, in part because we've allowed this to be framed first and foremost as a political issue. And our hope is really, this is not about Republicans or Democrats, but about the gospel, about following Jesus. And I mean, we noted in the book, Lifeway research found that only 23% of evangelical Christians, when asked their, you know, what informs their views on refugee and immigration issues, listed the Bible first. That actually ought to be number one for all of us, not to say that the politics or the economics or all those things are not important, but the scriptures should be the first and foundational starting point. So we spend a lot of time in the book looking at how do we think about these issues as Christians? What are the biblical themes that ought to be shaping our worldview? And then there's all sorts of other ways for the church to really tangibly engage, from direct ministry to recently arrived refugees. And we're not seeing a lot of refugees arrive in the United States right now, but there are, frankly, were a lot of people who arrived 2024, which is not that long ago, who are still in their process of assimilating, you know, integrating into a new community. So there's lots of opportunities for churches to be involved there. There's also opportunities to come alongside families and organizations that are serving those families with financial support. And then I think advocacy is also an important point to that. You know, we don't want to start with politics, but the policy decisions that our government officials set, we want to be shaped by biblical principles. So that, for example, persecuted Christians have actually been shut out of refugee resettlement for the last year and a half. It's something we've been very vocal about at World Relief, and we've joined with Open Doors and others to raise that point, really urging our elected officials to reopen refugee resettlement to people who've been persecuted on account of their faith, along with those who've been persecuted for other reasons.
7: This weekend, maybe you just use some examples. I mentioned just a minute ago, Vickery Meadows, which is just a few miles from where the studio is, and Northwest Bible Church has been involved there for years. And the people showing up there, first of all, English is a second language. You have a chapter in here about ministering by teaching English. That, I seem, is very important. The other thing that I found, in addition to knowing how to speak English and eventually being able to become a citizen, is to learn some skills. And so they teach computer skills and a variety of other things that allow them to get a job. And so that one is sort of set up to work with refugees and has done so for some time. But I'm thinking of another church, Prestonwood. Of course, we've had various pastors from there. They have what's called Bridge Builders in South Dallas, or, of course, I sit on the board of West Dallas Community School. These are places where primarily you're dealing with people maybe African-American, Hispanic-American, but because of the nature of that community, refugees tend to gravitate there because living is less expensive and it's more likely. So there is where I think a church would have to pay attention to the fact that in and amongst maybe the ministry that you have, there's a possibility for a ministry to refugees. But how would you guide that? Because it seems to me that churches sometimes don't know where to start, and as a result, we end up not doing anything.
8: Yeah, I think that's often the case. And I think there's a lot of good intentions in churches, and sometimes it does feel confusing about where to start. At World Relief, where I get the privilege to serve, that's one of our goals, is really to equip the church, whether they're in Texas or in Illinois where I live, or in various locations around the country. But the needs are you just described several of them. So like a major need as people arrive is to learn English. And my experience, most refugees are very eager to learn English. Mm-hmm. It is difficult. Any of us who've ever learned another language have, especially if you've done so as an adult, it is complicated. And one of the main things that you often need is someone who will practice with you and be patient with you through some cultural misunderstandings. And the way you learn a language is by practicing and being gently corrected when you get something wrong. But that's one of those, a lot of English language learning happens in classrooms, and there's great church-based models for that. A lot of it happens in someone's apartment, sitting over a cup or maybe sometimes several cups of tea and just practicing speaking, sometimes communicating with signs. And this has gotten easier with, the various technology that we have living in our pockets these days than when I started refugee ministry 20 years ago. But I do think that English is absolutely critical. And then job skills as well. We're really focused at World Relief. When a new family arrives, we get them into work really quickly. But we also then want to get them into better work as soon as possible. And some of that goes along with English language skills. Some of the refugees we've resettled have had very little education. That's sometimes part of the persecution that they experienced, was being systematically kept out of education. But then we have other people who are actually highly educated. Some of the Afghans that we've served served alongside the U.S. military because they had master's degrees in their country of origin. They're extremely educated. And, sometimes it's helping people figure out how do we help adapt those skills and those credentials, which may not immediately transfer over into the United States, but gets you up to speed so you can actually use the skills that you have in sectors of the U.S. economy that actually very much need those skills. So sometimes that's about training, and sometimes it's also about connections. Sitting in any one of our churches are people who work in all different sectors of the community. And sometimes we'll say, hey, I actually know somebody at that company who I could encourage to have a conversation with this newcomer about this job opportunity. So there's a lot of opportunities kind of for very local advocacy for refugees and for other displaced people as well.
7: Okay, let's talk about some of the challenges. You have a chapter there, Helping Without Hurting. And the first thing you get into is the whole challenge of trauma. If you have lived in a world where you aren't sure you're going to live to the end of the week because of some of the great challenges, especially that Christians have faced from Muslim persecution, as well as, of course, from military engagement, civil wars, of course, the war in Ukraine, then you're dealing with some issues like trauma and PTSD. So can you help us with that particular issue? Because that seems to be one of those emotional issues that we might not be aware of, but need to be aware of.
8: Yeah, that's exactly right. One of my co-authors, Isam, is a psychologist, and his research and expertise is really in trauma and doing so in cross-cultural environments, because even the way we think about trauma, not every culture would use that word, but there are effects. He says, basically the word trauma means an injury to the soul. And when you're dealing with people who have been persecuted, often even literally tortured, it does wound people in very real ways. And yet the good news there is God has made human beings to be incredibly resilient. And we see people heal from the trauma that they've experienced. But one of the things we do in that chapter, and really Isam wrote that chapter, is diving into, what happens when people experience that sort of really profound suffering, and particularly in terms of torture, that sort of thing, how that shapes both adults and also children, because unfortunately, roughly 40% of the refugees that we're talking about in the world are children, and that can affect them in even some unique ways, as they're very small and, you know, still forming. So understanding what trauma is, how it might shape, how people might respond to certain circumstances is really important if we want to serve people well. We, of course, you know, come in with the best of intentions, but understanding what they've gone through is really vital if, as you said, we want to help without hurting. And then some of that is also just the cultural dynamics of understanding the broad diversity of cultural backgrounds that people come from. And not necessarily that one of those cultures is better and the other is worse, but they can just be different. So the way we approach time, for example, we are very time-oriented in the United States. Mm-hmm. And people who are going to live here are going to need to get used to that. But also as a, you know, as a volunteer, as a church-based team, understanding that actually in a lot of parts of the world, there's more relationship focus. Like the relationship is more important than my calendar. And I'm not here to say one of those is right or wrong. I think they both have their place. It's actually interesting. I think the culture of the scriptures is often a little more similar to that relationship-focused culture that many of the refugees we serve come from. But helping them then understand how different that might be in the United States, where, like, if you are supposed to show up at school at 8:30, you really need to be at school at 8:30. If you have a doctor's appointment, they're not going to wait for you. So, you know, those sort of dynamics are help. We need sort of cultural brokers who understand those distinctions and can help people adjust to life in a relatively new society for many of them.
7: Let's take a break. When we come back, I do want to maybe delve into that for another minute or two, because culture is something we take for granted, but the difference between an individually oriented versus community oriented culture, some of the various cultural dynamics are important there. And then I wanted to finish off, of course, with the idea of a shining city on a hill. And if you find yourself saying, this is probably a manual, if we're going to be involved in this ministry, that we need to have on our shelf. So again, we have information about Matthew and about World Relief, as well as a link to some of his resources and even some of the social media contacts in case you'd want to work with him. Book is entitled Seeking Refuge. We'll come back and talk a little bit more about the global refugee crisis right after this.
11: Be prepared to give an answer to everyone who asks you to give the reason for the hope that you have. 1 Peter 3:15.
12: Welcome to today's encouragement from Our Daily Bread. Be Prepared to Share was written by Dave Brannan and read by Wes Ward.
11: The teenager stood her ground while her high school group was visiting a home for people in rehab from addictions. Claire engaged in conversation with a 20-something man who towered over her in size. They talked about faith. Claire clearly presented the gospel of Jesus. He countered with his spiritual views, which were very different. Back and forth they went in a friendly give-and-take way. Finally, the young man looked at Claire and said, "You got me. I can't argue with what you're saying." Though he didn't put his faith in Jesus, a seed had been planted. And while Claire would have loved for the young man to have received Christ, her disappointment was balanced by the reality that she had done what God had called her to do that day, be prepared to give an answer. She had lovingly shared God's plan of salvation. Claire wasn't ashamed of the gospel. As 1 Peter 3:15 encourages, she was prepared to give an answer to everyone who asks you to give the reason for the hope you have. And she knew how to let her conversation be full of grace, so she would know how to answer the young man in the right spirit. What a privilege God gives us to make Christ known to others. So let's be ready to share with others as He provides what we need. Today's encouragement was provided by Our Daily Bread Ministries.
13: In a church, never underestimate the importance of attendance records. They can be legally very important. Stay tuned.

0: repeat that. Courts look most favorably on ministries that keep excellent records. Second, in many cases, lawsuits have literally been thrown out because a church could demonstrate that a person was not there on that day that supposedly something was alleged to have happened. Attendance records are important. Everybody's memory fails. Attendance records let us know who was there and who was with them.
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3: Back for a few more minutes. Again, Matthew Sorin's with us as we talk about his book, Seeking Refuge. Next hour, Gordon, have Dr. Gary Frazier with us. Looking forward to that interview as well. But I thought for just a few more minutes, you gave us some examples of kind of the cultural differences. But those are going to be key, because anybody that has traveled overseas, especially if you've gone to a third world country, there's a culture shock. And for people coming to this country, there is a significant culture shock in terms of ideas and expectations and the rest. And that's one of the ways in which the church and Christians can be helpful, can't they?
4: Yeah, absolutely. I think really being sort of a cultural bridge. I think that sometimes we don't even think about what culture is, because it's just the water we swim in. It's the way things are. It's the sort of assumptions and norms of our society. And you don't think about it until you're in a different culture. And you realize, like, wow, people presume some very different things here. And again, that's sometimes those are like normatively good or bad. Sometimes they're not good or bad. They're just different. But one of those dynamics, a lot of cultures from which a lot of refugees come are more community oriented as opposed to individualistic. And I mean, I think that, for example, one of the tensions we'll sometimes see is a newly arrived refugee family who is, you know, working, just barely covering their rent, suddenly makes the decision to send money to an extended family member overseas living in a refugee camp. And from the church-based volunteer perspective, they're, you know, befuddled by that decision. Like, you need that money for rent. You need, you know, what are you doing? But if you're coming from a context where your family is, you know, envisioned as a little bit bigger than just your spouse and your minor children, but your extended family, and you know the circumstances that your loved one is in, there's a sense of obligation to provide for that extended family member. And again, there's not always a right or wrong answer to that, but it's important to understand how differently people conceive of things like family, like in a more expansive way, often in many parts of the world. Sometimes when some of my refugee friends talk about their cousin, I've learned that doesn't always mean your first cousin. It might mean what we'd think of as a second or third cousin. I don't know my second or third cousins. Like, I don't know their names. But in so many other cultures of the world, that commitment to family is very, very strong and wide.
3: Very good. Well, again, this book is really sort of a manual on how to help. And I might just mention that you do have an appendix that has, for example, Join the Path, Advocate, if people want to know more about World Relief, Volunteer, Engage the Church. So there's some QR codes that people can follow. But I thought, as we sort of wind down, you might just kind of share this vision that really is part of the book in his farewell address to the nation. Of course, President Ronald Reagan talked about a shining city on a hill. And of course, that goes all the way back to some of the ideas being presented in this country 200 years ago, or really almost 300 years ago, as well as, of course, the idea of a city on a hill, which Jesus talks about as well in Matthew chapter 5. But that is sort of the vision that you have. We have more than 300,000 churches in America. We have refugees coming here. There are many ministries churches need to be involved with, and so I don't want to overwhelm them. But one of those is to certainly be reaching out to those people who have come to this country. It is a very important ministry for us to love our neighbors, to do justice, to love mercy, to pray without ceasing. And so you've got a kind of a vision that you have there. So can you share that as we let you kind of wind down for today?
4: Yeah, thanks, Kirby. So we, in some ways, we begin and we end the book with Ronald Reagan, just maybe coincidentally, but he was a president who I think really appreciated this vision of what the United States could be, drawing on some of that imagery coming out, of course, of the Gospel of Matthew, of a city on a hill. And our hope is, I mean, I want the United States to be that beacon of light and of refuge for people fleeing persecution. It has been that at various points in our history. But what's even

0: more important to me than the United States getting that right is the church getting it right. When Jesus was talking to his disciples in Matthew 5, of course, he's talking to the disciples and to the church in its earliest form, and he says, you are the light of the world. A city on a hill cannot be hidden. And ultimately, he says, you don't hide that light under a bushel, but you let your light shine before men so they would see your good deeds and give glory to your Father in heaven. And that's our ultimate prayer with this book, is there are tens of millions of people around our world who've been forced from their homes. A few of them will end up in Dallas, Texas, or Aurora, Illinois, where I live, or elsewhere in the United States. Most of them will never come to the United States, but many of them will be forming their opinions of who Jesus is, fairly or unfairly, based on the ways that his followers are perceived to be responding to this refugee crisis. And whether that response is primarily characterized by welcome and love and advocacy, or by apathy, or even fear or hostility, can have a significant impact on how many people are viewing the Jesus whom we believe actually loves each one of them individually, who died for each of them. We want them to encounter that hope of the gospel. And our view is this is actually an incredible opportunity for the church, if we have the eyes to see it, if we decide to live into that vision that Jesus gave us to be a city on a hill.
1: Let me just mention that if people click next to your picture there, they can find you on social media. If they click the one on the left-hand side, it will take you to worldrelief.org. If they get a copy of the book, which we certainly encourage people to find out about, you've got all sorts of QR codes. So it's really just one-stop shopping if you get the book and can begin to think about what kind of ministry you can do in your local church. And if you begin to open up maybe an announcement that you're going to have English is a second language, you will begin to have people come out of the woodwork, people coming out of the neighborhoods you may not even know existed. So again, it's a great opportunity for ministry. And Matthew, thank you for not only writing the book, but revising it and coming on Point of View today to talk about it.
0: I always appreciate the opportunity to talk to you, Kirby. Thank you so much.
1: Let me just mention, as we go to the break here, a couple of resources that we might mention. First of all, my commentary today is called Case for America. It's based on this new book by Brett Baer, The Case for America. And as we get to this 250th anniversary of the nation, it is, I think, very incumbent upon us to know more about that. Again, he takes you through kind of almost like a court case, if you will, in which he talks about the fact that he will, first of all, have an opening argument. Then he has a series of chapters, really five key points, like testimony and before of a court. And then at the closing argument, then he then switches hats and then becomes part of the jury as he then renders a verdict, which, of course, is one that indeed the case for America is strong. But it's going to be strong only if we understand some of these key principles that he talks about in his book. So again, let me encourage you to go to the website pointofview.net. You'll of course see we also have the Restoring America's Godly Heritage. That's a way in which you can give to this ministry. And just before we wind down, since we have been talking about immigration, if you have not noticed the news today, President Donald Trump did sign what was called the Secure America Act. That is a $70 billion reconciliation bill that finally funds the rest of Homeland Security. That would be ICE. That would be, of course, Border Patrol, Border Security, and the rest. This is, in some respects, the last piece needed to fully fund the Department of Homeland Security, and that will actually fund it all the way through 2029, so that we won't have this kind of protest that has been taking place. And as you might imagine, we'll maybe talk more about this on Friday, this bill passed largely along party lines. And again, I would love to know from some of the individuals who are Democrats running for re-election, what was your justification for saying that ICE agents, TSA agents, and a variety of others could not receive their paycheck simply because you disagreed with the policies being implemented? You are the Congress. You can change those policies. And if you can't, this attempt to completely prevent funding is something that has really crippled the United States. So we will come back to some of that on Friday. But while we were talking about immigration, at least we finally completely funded the American government on June 9th, actually signed today on June 10th. It's been a long time coming. We'll be back with more right after this.
2: Who can you trust? Years ago, many of us could probably have provided a fairly long list, but today, well, today it seems we almost can't trust anyone. 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Point of View will continue after this.

The calm in the midst of a storm. A bridge over troubled waters. Bringing you God's Word, this is the AM voice of Cornerstone Broadcasting. 1450 WMFJ, Daytona Beach.

0: For American Family News, I'm Robert Thornton. The Justice Department is working alongside DHS to target illegal aliens accused of smuggling children into the United States as human trafficking concerns remain. Homeland Security Secretary Mark Wayne Mullen.
1: Those that preyed on these young kids, we're going to bring you to justice. We're going to charge you. And we're going to work side by side with Todd Blanche and DOJ to make sure you pay for your crimes.
0: Mullen and other officials at a press conference praised the interagency coordination around the prevention of human trafficking. The Department of the Interior is investigating after markings appeared on the lawn of the National Mall that seemed to depict the numbers 8647. Fox's Mark Meredith reports.
2: We don't know of any arrests, but they are saying this is an act of vandalism, and it appears to be 8647. 86, the restaurant slang term to cut something, kill something off an order, and obviously 47th has usually been indicative of President Trump being the 47th president. The 8 is clearly spelled out, and I know you can see the 6 and the 7, but I believe it's the 4 that's also been really tough to see. We know police, as well as fire department, National Park Service, they responded to this pretty quickly. It's unclear who was responsible for this. Obviously, this would be something that was intentionally spelled out, but we got a statement from the Department of Interior, which says the deranged vandalism on our National Mall will not be tolerated. Any threat against the president is taken very seriously by the department, and our U.S. Park Police will investigate this incident and hold those responsible accountable.
0: The phrase 8647 regained prominence after former FBI Director James Comey posted an image of seashells that were arranged in a pattern depicting the numbers. Reparations continue to be a topic as Fox reports a Democrat lawmaker says black Americans will stop voting if they do not get them. Representative Summer Lee of Pennsylvania reintroduced a slavery reparations resolution in May and warned black voters will abandon a system that ignores them. The resolution, if passed, could give federal dollars to the descendants of enslaved people brought from Africa to the United States. Lee has also criticized fellow Democrats for not backing reparations efforts. Superintendents from three liberal districts defended allowing children to use the wrong bathrooms in their schools in the name of transgender inclusion at a hearing on Capitol Hill yesterday. Here's AFN Steve Jordahl.
3: School superintendents from San Francisco, Chicago, and Virginia defended allowing girls in the boys' room and vice versa at a House Education Committee meeting on Wednesday. Missouri Congressman Bob Onder got this admission from Macklin King.
4: Is it the policy of Chicago Public Schools to forbid biological men, boys, to go into locker rooms with biologic girls?
5: Any student, gender identity included.
4: I take that as a yes.
3: Abby Platt is a parent in Virginia whose child has been traumatized by the policy. She tells Fox News it has to stop.
6: This is a long-standing problem. You hear everybody knows Loudoun County is the epicenter, ground zero for big-time problems. And, you know, we've had enough.
3: She says her school district actually punished the children who complained about the sexual trauma they were forced to endure.
6: The superintendent, the district, they do retaliate. And you see that. We saw that a year ago with those Loudoun boys who were filmed in their own locker room. And then what happened? They were suspended. And the school came after them so viciously.
3: America First legal attorney Ian Pryor says the school superintendents at the congressional hearing were lying about why they allowed boys into the girls' room.
7: He said federal law requires us to allow biological men into women's locker rooms. That is false. Not only is it false, but they actually made that argument in federal court in a case that I represented families on, and they lost.
3: I'm Steve Jordahl.
0: Peaches in the Texas Hill Country may be harder to find this year following another warm winter. This according to Houston Public Media. Trees in the region have been stressed by a lack of chill hours during the winter. Fredericksburg and the Gillespie County area are known for their peach orchards. The peaches typically become available around mid-May. That is all our time for this version of the news. We invite you to see more news online at afn.net, and we appreciate your listening. I'm Robert Thornton.
8: Across America, live, this is Point of View. And now, Kirby Anderson.
9: Second hour today, we have in studio with us Dr. Gary Frazier, a good friend of the ministry. You, of course, heard him many times. Going to talk about what's going on in the Middle East before we're done. We're also going to talk about the crisis in the church, and some of this all comes together in terms of prophecy. Gary Frazier is a good friend. Dr. Gary Frazier, of course, is the founder and president of Discovery Missions. We have all sorts of information about him, the website, his link, Facebook and X, and much more. An individual has been to Israel more than almost anybody I know, has degrees, doctor degree, for example, from Liberty University, as well as a Doctor of Divinity from International Seminary, and we have all his bio and much more that you need to know about. So again, if you would like to know some of the topics we're going to be addressing, we will a bit later open up the phones, but Dr. Gary Frazier, just great to have you in studio.
10: Hey, Kirby, always a privilege and an honor to be with you.
9: One of the things we talked about on Monday, and I use this just to set up the fact that we'd be talking about some of these prophetic ideas, is that Michael Brown said, I'm not setting dates for the second coming, and he goes through, you know, 88 reasons why the rapture wasn't on 88 and Harold Camping and all that. Right. But he then at the end makes a statement. He says, but things are different today. And what he means, and this kind of moves into some things that we have talked about before, and that is he sees anti-Semitism developing in unprecedented ways. Now, we've always had anti-Semitism, but if you are going to, in the future, talk about the fact that there's going to be all the nations waging war against Jerusalem and the Jewish people, whether you look at Zechariah 12, whether you look at Ezekiel 38 and 39, in some respects, it does seem to me that we're seeing a level of anti-Semitism that I've never seen before, at least in my lifetime. What about you?
10: Well, I agree. First of all, I would simply say that because so many of our younger adults have bought into social justice mentality, there's been a real switch. When Israel became a nation again, the whole world rose up and said, hey, they have a right to their homeland. God gave it to them and so forth and so on. And so that was kind of the consensus for a number of years. But along in the last few number of in the last many years, I should say, the Palestinian, quote, problem, which was engineered by the United Nations and others, and especially when Yasser Arafat came on the scene in the mid-60s. But what happened here is that the more social justice became the primary thinking of younger adults, they began to see Israel as the problem and the Palestinians as being those who are mistreated. Well, the end result of that has been over the last few years that's heightened the entire world with regard to anti-Semitism. But we also have to understand this. The Bible does teach that the closer we get to the coming of Jesus, the more the world will turn against anything that is of God.
9: Mm-hmm.
10: And Israel still, even though we know that Israel is not a religious nation, quote unquote, even though we know it's a secular nation and so forth, we know that today we know that many, many, many, in fact, I would say the overwhelming majority of young people in Israel are atheists. Because they have this mindset that, you know, if we were the chosen of God, then why would all these things happen to us? So they've turned away from God. Why would God let this happen kind of mentality? So the closer we get to the coming of Jesus, the more and more and more of this kind of thing we see. And I'm telling you, it's unprecedented today. You know, what's amazing to me is, and it's not just the young people in the world, because Europe is much worse than America. We're bad enough. Mm-hmm. Europe is terrible. But also it's the corporate people who are jumping on the bandwagon with, you know, the turning against Israel, not having wanting anything to do with it, et cetera. And so, I mean, it's mind-boggling. So when we really think about it, we have to understand it is spiritual in nature, and it goes to the fact that we are involved in spiritual warfare. And believers today need to understand that we, and I get attacked on this on a regular basis. You know, you guys are Zionists. Well, yeah, we are, because the Bible teaches that there will be a return to quote unquote Zion. And so we believe that. We believe Abraham in Genesis 12:3, God's word is still as true today as it was then. And so, yeah, we can accept the idea, but they label us that way and sometimes with a negative connotation. And yet here's this tiny country surrounded by 23 or so Muslim nations, and yet think of where we would be if we didn't have Israel. probably 75% of all the medical equipment you see in hospitals and doctor's offices are made in Israel. Think about all the things that they've, I mean, they've been a leader in the arts and medical and in business. I mean, it's unbelievable.
9: 25% of the Nobel Prizes.
10: Exactly. Yeah, so yeah. We'd be in a mess without the Jewish nation of Israel. But see, ignorance is bliss today. And the dumber you are, the smarter people think that you are.
9: Mm-hmm.
10: And it's sad.
9: You know, you mentioned Zionism for just a minute. On Monday, again, Gary Frazier, we had Victoria Churchill on, and she was documenting, as she had in one of the pieces, that we had an individual that made it into the runoff in a congressional race here in the state of Texas, wanting to put American Zionists, and then that would be Gary Frazier, in internment camps.
10: Yep.
9: Now, again, she's a wacko. Yep. But the point is, she made it to the runoff, and these are individuals sometimes running for office that you seem to almost have lost common sense, and that almost seems to be prophetic as well, don't you think?
10: Well, I think so. But again, it goes back to this is a spiritual war, and Satan is alive and well. He's pushing the entire world to turn against Israel. Artificial intelligence, which you've done a number of excellent programs on, everything is getting primed
9: right
10: for the church to be taken out of the world. The appearance of the Antichrist and so forth and so on. The world stage is really set. And I'll tell you this, you know, one of the scariest things that I can think of about artificial intelligence is that people accept what they're told without
9: yes.
10: questioning
9: mm-hmm.
10: the basis of it. And again, I want to go back to say this, and I hate to be so blunt, but we have the most historically and biblically illiterate generation I think we've ever had.
9: Mm-hmm.
10: It's mind-boggling. I mean, D-Day occurred just a few days ago, June 6, 1944, when we went into, the Normandy beaches and so forth. Do you know, I was talking to a few young people, since they don't even know what that was.
9: No.
10: I said, you know, today's D-Day. What is that?
9: Yeah, they don't even know who we fought.
10: No.
9: We don't know why we have World War II. They don't know who fought in the American Revolution.
10: And I'll tell you, this sets up the world
9: yes.
10: for what Jesus prophesied in Matthew 24. You know, we've talked about this many times, but when he talked about there'd be wars and rumors of wars and all the things, but only all those things he mentioned once. But four times he said, watch out that no one deceives you.
9: Yeah.
10: And this culture and this generation is ripe for deception in so many different areas.
9: We're going to take a break, and when we come back, continue with Dr. Gary Frazier. A little bit later, we'll open up the phones in case you have some questions. But we're focusing on the Middle East. But pretty soon we're going to talk about, shouldn't the church be able to counter that? Well, not if the church is weak. So this is going to put together two different lectures and messages he gives. And you'll have to pay attention because we're going to go through all of it fairly quickly. Come back, though. We do want to talk a few other things because I've posted a couple of pieces here from National Review and Wall Street Journal. Israel isn't the problem. And the fight right now between Benjamin Netanyahu and Donald Trump. Who saw that coming? We'll be right back.

0: You're listening to The Christian Working Woman, and I'm Mary Lohman. You know, I've been around a while, as they say. This is not my first rodeo. Having held several positions with very different managers, I look back and acknowledge some mistakes I've made in dealing with them. So I want to help you in dealing with your manager. We've looked at 5 mistakes to avoid this week. Here is mistake number 6, going over your manager's head. When I worked in IBM, there was the open door policy. This simply meant that any employee was empowered to go to their boss with any complaint or suggestion or question because the door was always open. However, the rule was that you first go to your immediate supervisor, and if for some reason that was not satisfactory, then you could go to the next level of management. But if you decided to go over your manager's head and talk first to their manager, you'd be immediately advised that you first talk to your manager before taking it any further, and it would not be well received if you didn't do it that way. This open door policy is a good one, I believe, in keeping communications open, allowing for grievances to be resolved, but you begin by talking first to your immediate manager and not going over their head. The next mistake is failing to pay attention to the small stuff. Remembering that perception equals reality, if you fail to do the things that create good impressions, you're going to do harm to yourself and your career. For example, dressing appropriately for your position. I know that casual attire is very acceptable in many work environments, but even if that is true where you work, your casual attire needs to be neat and clean and modest and coordinated. Looking sloppy or careless won't do you any good, believe me. Go the extra mile if necessary to give the perception that you do care how you look and you do take time to make a professional appearance. Take clues from your manager. If he or she dresses very professionally, that tells you that they expect and respect that kind of appearance from those who work for them. This might be good advice in some organizations, and it would demonstrate that you're serious about moving up in the company. If you feel alone as a Christian woman in the workplace, connecting with the Christian Working Woman community is the right step for you. Here you'll find other women who understand you and want to support you in your faith and work. So visit our website today, christianworkingwoman.org, to learn more and get connected today. I think you'll find there are many resources for you there, so I hope you'll take advantage of that. And join me again tomorrow.
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2: Back once again, we're talking about the Middle East for a little bit, and then we're going to move on to some other topics because so many things we can talk about with Dr. Gary Fraser. But two of the articles we posted, one on Israel Isn't the Problem from National Review, Israel Fights with Trump While Trump Talks from the Wall Street Journal. I just wanted to give you a few because some people have been asking, Gary, what is going on? On the one hand, we certainly appreciate the fact that this president has put together the Abraham Accords, which may eventually become the Abraham Alliance. We're seeing more and more countries that might actually support the nation of Israel. But on the other hand, who would have predicted just even a few days ago, much less weeks ago, that the president would have chewed out the prime minister of Israel? And I think some of that gets down to the fact that we are over here in this country and maybe don't have an appreciation for what it would be like if you have, for example, some of our listeners are in states that border Mexico. And imagine if there were rockets coming over the border from Mexico. Some of our listeners are on states that border Canada. Imagine if Canada was shooting into here. If you're in northern Israel, and I've been there many times, and you've been there more than anybody I know, you see how close you are to Lebanon and how dangerous Hezbollah is. And I think we need to come back to maybe having you educate us for a few minutes about what radical Islam is all about.
3: Well, first of all, and it was shocking to, I think, all of us who have who understand Israel's right to exist in the land that God gave them, that President Trump would react as he did toward Benjamin Netanyahu. The thing that always has amazed me through over the years is that Israel is a sovereign nation, and yet almost every European nation thinks that they have a right to somehow dictate what the Jewish people would do. And yet, on the other hand, not a one of them are sitting there running into a bomb shelter several times throughout the night. And if they were to understand that, they would realize that this is a whole different scenario, that these people in Israel have been dealing with something that the Europeans haven't dealt with since World War II. But having said all that, it concerns me greatly that our president, who I have supported, okay, and the bottom line is that I cannot believe that he still today does not grasp, in my humble but accurate opinion, that he does not grasp what this thing with the Iranians are all about. First of all, Iran, and it doesn't need to be stated, but I'm going to restate it. They are the world sponsor of terrorism. So they fund Hezbollah. The president of Lebanon said this week, on I think it was Monday, he said Hezbollah has established a country within a country. They said this is not our fight. We don't want to support Iran. They may hate Israel, but that's not our position. We want to have a prosperous place of peace and safety for our own population. And so he's expressing frustration. But as we watch what's happening with these negotiations, it concerns me greatly because I still don't know that the president grasps, and I hate to say this, what really drives the Iranians. They don't care about human rights. They don't care about survival, except for the top IRGC guys, you know, whatever. They don't care if all the Iranian people get wiped out. They could care less. They're on a mission. It's a religious mission, and we've all said this so many times. There's no political solution to religious problem. And the bottom line is Jared Kushner and Steve Witkoff are over here with the Qataris, and they're talking to – and they're trying – this is not a real estate transaction.
4: Yes.
3: This is not – common sense does not have a place in this conversation. There's only one thing the Iranian leadership understands, and that is power. It is force. And so I don't know – when the president talks about a deal, let me just tell you, there is going to be no deal. And mm-hmm. if it is a deal, it's a farce. And so I know it sounds terrible for someone to say, well, the only way to take care of this is just to wipe them out. But let me be blunt. The only way to take care of this is to wipe them out. I mean, that's it. Now people say, well, how in the world can you be a Christian and say this? Well, listen, it grieves us for what's happening in Iran. And we're grateful, by the way, that there's a great revival taking place in Iran because people are looking up because they have nowhere else to look but up. Mm-hmm. And so there is a powerful movement taking place. But the bottom line in this whole scenario is that these people are never going to give up. And their goal is bringing about a worldwide catastrophic event that will bring in their, quote unquote, their Mahdi. Now let's talk about intelligence for a moment. They believe that the 12th descendant of Muhammad disappeared in 941 AD and that he's been living in a well. Yeah, it's hard to believe, about 40 miles outside Tehran, and that he will come back, but only when they bring about a worldwide catastrophe will that allow their quote unquote imam to return. Well, first of all, the intelligence factor there is just null and void. That's the first thing. But the second thing is this. They actually believe this, and that's what's frightening. So if they believe it, that would be the same as me telling you, Kirby, listen, I know that you've done research, and you've very carefully studied the life, death, burial, resurrection of Jesus. You know that he appeared to his apostles. You know 500 people saw him at one time. You know the disciples watched him ascend. But I want to tell you, I need you to not believe that any longer. I need you to change your position. That's not, you would never do that. You say, how would I? How can I? Well, that's exactly what the leadership of Iran is saying. They are not going to change. Now, that being the case, then President Trump has to then reevaluate everything that we're doing there to decide how you handle that kind of a situation. And I frankly don't think there's a good option. I'm sorry. I'm not the negotiator that he is, but I don't think there's a good answer to that.
2: And again, that's why you keep getting frustrated with this idea that, well, maybe if we have a ceasefire, we'll open up the Strait of Hormuz. And it just doesn't look like it's opening up. And there are now reports saying that some of those batteries they've taken out, they've been able to refurbish them. And if you think we have an oil crisis right now and an oil shock right now, just imagine what the future is going to bring.
3: Well, no doubt about that. And here's the question I would ask. Where are the Europeans?
2: Yes.
3: I mean, why are we always doing this alone? and so the bottom line here is, but even if we have to go it alone, we need to put a stop to that. We need to be in control of the Strait of Hormuz. And now the Houthis are firing, as you know, in the Red Sea area as well. And this is another dangerous scenario because there's a lot of goods and services that travel through that area as well. So, look, the world is in a state of chaos, is
2: yes,
3: it not?
2: Yes, it is.
3: I mean, listen to James Tallarico, who's running here in Texas for a Senate seat. I mean, this man is the stark raving mad lunatic. I mean, he says that Gabriel gave Mary an option as to whether or not Jesus would be born. She could abort him and so forth. I mean, open borders. I mean, this guy's nuts. And yet, I just saw a sign yesterday driving the street, Tallarico for Texas. Seriously? I mean, I'm thinking, I don't know who lives there, but I sure want to avoid that house. But this morning, oddly enough, I was reading an article about a certain lady who was in the military, and she decided she was going to drop out of going to church because she can't stand being around the Trump supporters. And here's the thing that I think that people are missing. It's not just that we're in love with Donald Trump. We love the policies that Donald Trump has brought about because they are better for Americans than any president we've had in that I can go back long, long time ago, okay? So the bottom line is it's the policies that President Trump has brought to the forefront, putting America first, the MAHA, the Make America Healthy Again, you know, idea. There's so many good things that he's done. But this idea of eternal peace, somehow he's got to get past that. And again, that's just my two cents worth.
2: We're going to take a break, but when we come back, I'm going to not necessarily change topics, but it will seem like it because we're going to talk about the church in crisis, because one of the questions I got when I was speaking in front of the Rotary Club the other day in Dallas, after we talked about Islam, is they said, well, how would we counter it? And I said, well, somebody was saying, well, will secular humanism counter Islam in the Middle East or even in Europe? I said, you know the answer to that. Mm-hmm. The only thing that might counter it is a strong church against a strong Islam. Mm-hmm. But how we doing inside the church? And I've heard Dr. Gary Fraser recently talk about the crisis inside the church. So if we're going to have a strong church, if we're going to stand true and we're going to have discernment, which he was just talking about a minute ago, I think you will be shocked at some of the examples he uses, because not only has he traveled to Israel, perhaps more than anybody I know, because he speaks in different churches almost every week, he in a sense has been engaging in this focus group, and his analysis of where the church is going, I think, will be disturbing to you as well. And that has a prophetic significance. So let's take a break. If you find yourself saying, well, I'd really like to know a little bit more about Dr. Gary Fraser, click on the button there. The first one, of course, will take you to his website. The second one will take you to his Facebook page. The third will take you to his X-File. We also have a profile, a place where you can follow him, read more about it, and read some of his articles, all available at our website, pointofview.net. We come back. Church in crisis. What's going on? We'll talk about that right after this.
4: Will the American experiment endure? As we approach the 250th anniversary for our nation, we must recognize the answer to that question largely depends on us. In 1789, President George Washington said something important. 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
5: A lot of dads carry weight that rarely gets mentioned. 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So this Father's Day, encourage the men who keep showing up, keep trying, and keep loving their families in quiet, steady ways. And if you're one of those dads wondering whether it matters, it does. Happy Father's Day. The Cornerstone. 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
1: 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And now, here again is Kirby Anderson.
2: Dr. Gary Frazier in studio with us today, and I thought we would change topics, but in some respects it all fits together, because if you understand prophecy, there's going to be a time in which Christians want their ears tickled. And in some respects, I saw you do a presentation recently, which if you go to your website, I'm sure they people, if they'd like to get the PowerPoint and look at the slides, can recognize that we're going to go through this fairly quickly, but you might even schedule Dr. Gary Frazier to come and speak in your church. But one of the other things that you do is, in addition to going to Israel all the time, is you go into a lot of churches, and over time, you have noticed this slide, this very concerning slide of what's happening in the churches. Can you kind of give us an overview?
3: Yeah, Kirby, and it's so true. You know, I have a different vantage point than most Christians who sit in the pew of the same church week after week after week, and also pastors who pastor that church, and they're not out into the weeds, if I may say it that way. They don't really see what's going on a lot of other places. They may read and so forth, but today's a vastly different world in the Christian community than I've ever seen before. And let me just say that it's primarily noticeable to me in a very stark way in four primary areas. The first one is that we have a crisis in the pulpit. And let me explain what I mean by that. Today, we have pastors of churches, And it's varying sizes, but it really is systemic with the huge mega churches. These guys have forgotten that Mark 10:45, Jesus said, I did not come to serve, to be served, but to serve.
2: Right.
3: These guys have forgotten that. They want to be treated like rock stars. And because of my Holy Land ministry through the years, I've worked with hundreds and hundreds of pastors of all sizes. And so I want to say that the great majority of pastors are good and godly men who have a call in their life from God. They're trying to be pleasing to the Lord and serve their congregations and so forth. But today we're seeing some new developments that are really pretty earth-shattering as far as I'm concerned. For example, I'll give you a couple of illustrations. One pastor of a mega church that had a number of different campuses, all right? And so we happened to be together in Israel. And he was doing a teaching, and when he finished the teaching, he walked over and was standing by where I was. And so we were just kind of standing there watching the people and so forth. And a man on the trip walked up to him and he said, I just want you to know that I agree with everything you said. Well, golly, bum, this pastor went ballistic and screamed at this guy. You think I care if you agree with me? I don't care what you think about blah. And anyway, I kind of moved away from this guy because I was thinking the guy was going to probably punch him in the face, which is probably maybe what I would have done had he talked to me. But the guy just put his head down, turned and walked away. And I said, is that guy a member of your church? Yeah, well, yeah, he is. But would Jesus have responded to any person like that? And the answer to that is absolutely not.
2: Right.
3: So anyway.
2: And you've had some that wanted limousines in Israel.
3: Oh, yeah. And so there was another one that said, He wanted to be sure that he wanted to take a small group to Israel to film some footage for Easter, and his associates kept telling me over and over again, he has to have a limo, he has to have a suite. I said, listen, we understand that, but the limo, I don't get that. Anyway, he arrived there, got real upset because in Israel they don't have the stretch limos like we have here in America. But he had a Mercedes van, which they call limos and so forth. But anyway, that wasn't good enough for him. And but the real kicker was, wow, when they got to the hotel in Jerusalem, he had one of his staff people go in, and the staff person said, "Pastor so-and-so is going to be coming through the doors in just a moment. Do not speak to him unless he speaks to you." And So anyway, but we've got this rock star mentality.
2: Yes, we do.
3: And I will tell you, it's more in-depth than we think it is.
2: Mm-hmm.
3: You know, as a former pastor, you know, and as a shepherd of a flock, I didn't know everybody in my flock, but I did make it my goal to speak to as many people as I possibly could. Today, pastors have their guard. They come out when the time comes. They go to the pulpit, and then the person comes and escorts them off, and they don't ever seem to have any contact with the sheep. How can a shepherd know the condition of his flock if he doesn't know anything about his sheep? And the worst part is, what if he doesn't care about what the sheep are like? So we have a problem in the pulpit, and it is a crisis situation, and I only see it getting worse, by the way. But secondly, we have a crisis in the pew, and I'll tell you why. Because they couldn't have the preacher couldn't have a rock star mentality if the people in the pew didn't permit it.
2: Yes,
3: we have become so dumbed down in our understanding of biblical doctrine. You know, Dr. Adrian Rogers, pastor of Bellevue Baptist in Memphis for many years, who's now in heaven with the Lord. I love a quote that he talked about. He said, he asked one time, this little boy said, "Son, do you know what doctrine is?" And the little boy said, "Yes, sir, that's something you give sick folk." And Adrian Rogers said, "You're exactly right. And we got a bunch of sick folk, and they need doctrine." The problem today is a guy can stand in the pulpit and say things that are not even biblical, and the people in the pew don't know the difference. And that's really a scary thing, because the bottom line is, we just kind of want to go into a church and sit down and have and listen to a sermon and assume that everything that we're being told is true. Vody Bachum, one of the great pastors, another great minister of God who's gone into heaven now, said, "If we don't know Bible doctrine, then we're ripe for deception." And that is so, so true. And having said all that, so we've got a crisis in the pew as well. And each of us as individual believers have a responsibility. Study the word of God to show yourself approved unto God, a workman that needeth not be ashamed, rightly dividing the word of truth. That's our challenge, and that's our job as individuals. We can be blessed by our pastor or a teacher, but the bottom line is, it is up to us individually to not only study the word of God, but to apply it properly and understanding the context of it and so forth, and to be obedient to it. That said, we also have a crisis in purpose, because here's the deal. Churches were never intended to be an entertainment venue. We've lost our purpose. People love to come to church and hear the great music. Listen, I love you. I love wonderful music. But so much music today is all about me-centered. Everything is about me. It's me worshiping and so forth. And I'm not sure it's real worship as much as they claim, as people claim it is. But here's the deal. People go to church and they get entertained. Listen, if you go to a church service and the pastor delivers a message that the Holy Spirit of God has burned in his heart, and I will tell you, two things will happen. There will be repentance take place, and there'll be lives that'll be changed. And instead of this hoopla that we seem to have, you know, and I'm not trying to be ugly here, but I do get a little tired of singing seven words 11 times, you know. the hymns, I know people don't like them, but I've got to tell you, there's great theology in the hymns. And I will tell you, the church that you and I attend, I tell you, they do hymns majestically when they do them, and so forth. But we also have another problem, and that is a crisis in the purse. Because you see, the stats have been for years that 20% of the people give 80% of the money. According to the new surveys, it's 5% of the people giving 95% of the money.
2: Wow.
3: And what that says to us is this, that younger adults and families, they are up to their neck in debt. Bigger house, the car, the boat, all those kinds of things. And the fact of the matter is they're not able to participate really in giving. And they need to understand that giving is a form of worship. And I'm not talking about the tithe quote. I'm talking about being obedient to give according to the word of God. And that is a grave concern to me, because think about where we're going to be in just a few years with
2: that's
3: a generation
2: right.
3: that sold themselves into
2: debt. Yes.
3: I mean, it's just a matter of math. And so many of these churches are not going to survive. They will not be able to sustain themselves. Because you know why? The older adults who were taught to give are dying. Nobody's taking their place.
2: Yes. Well, I think, again, we've talked about the crisis in the pulpit and in the pews and in the purpose and even in the purse because of the giving. And so we're going to take a break, come back, and get into a couple other applications. But if nothing else, a lot of that matches with one of the booklets we've done on the next generation. Mm-hmm. Of course, we have a next generation roundtable. And I think there are some very definite marching orders for those of you that are teachers, Sunday school teachers, small group leaders, pastors, and others. So let's take a break. If you'd like to join the conversation, 1-800-351-1212, or maybe just sit back and take some notes, because we very quickly went through a presentation that I know you give almost in twice as much time. So if you find yourself saying, well, I'd like to know more about Gary Fraser, click on that first button. That'll take you to him and all sorts of others. Or you can just type in GaryFraser.com. You'll find it there as well. And we have all sorts of links. But I just think it was important that as we've been talking about some of these prophetic ideas, whether we look in the Middle East, which is thousands of miles away, or just in our own backyard, it's important for us to recognize how key it is for us to actually study the Word of God. Hopefully, to also support ministries like this one and others that actually teach the Word of God and expose you to how to think biblically about every area of life and how to exercise discernment in an age of deception. So let's take a break. We'll come back with more right after these important messages.

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1: You recall that Lazarus had been dead for 4 days, and when Christ came and raised him from the dead, how did he do it? He didn't go into the tomb and give mouth-to-mouth resuscitation, nor did he plead with the corpse and say, "Come on, Lazarus, get yourself together." Instead, he called with a loud voice, saying, "Lazarus, come forth." And how was the whole universe brought into being? How did life come to pass in the first place? But through the divine imperative, by the command of the eternal God, the omnipotent one, who said, "Let there be light." And the lights came on.
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3: Back for a few more minutes, Dr. Gary Fraser in studio. And one of the individuals we have on the program and have had on the program for many years is George Barna. And if nothing else, the work that he's been doing over the years has shown us the slide in terms of the pew. But the most recent one shows us a slide in terms of the pulpit. And I think that is, I think, an illustration of if indeed it's misty in the pulpit, it's going to be foggy in the pews. And absolutely, if you don't have proper doctrine out of the pulpit, you're not going to expect proper doctrine in the pews.
4: Fair? Yeah, and you and I were talking at the break, Kirby, about how some of George's more recent survey, like 22% of self-identified evangelical pastors have said they believe that salvation is in Jesus, but we have to work to maintain our salvation. The problem is this: either Jesus paid it all or he did not. And that's really just the question. I mean, did he really on the cross? He uttered, "Tetelestai," "I no further demand ever to be made upon this account." Did he either pay it all by the shed blood of the Lamb of God, or is it just a partial payment? What's the deal here? Yes, we do work, but we do good works because of the love for Christ in our heart and life. It has nothing to do with maintaining our salvation, because we're either born into the family of God or we're not. And that's just all there is to it. I mean, it's just that profound, and it's just that simple. You know, and so it concerns me greatly about that. But nevertheless, moving right along.
3: Yeah, well, and there's another part of that, and that is discernment, because there is certainly warning in Scripture that there will be a strong delusion. There's certainly a concern about the fact that will the return of Christ find faith? Mm-hmm. And there's the narrow gate. There are just a lot of things to suggest that not everybody.

0: we're right in the middle of Pride Month. How ridiculous is this? And yet it is what it is.
1: Let's, if we can, maybe give some people some guidance about how to choose the right church, how to choose the right ministries to support and the rest, because it does seem to me that, as you pointed out, if you're biblically illiterate, you really need to get back to the scriptures and you need to see some very foundational issues and need to ask some good questions, don't you?
0: Well, we do. And one of the things that people today have forgotten is that they have every right to go to a pastor and say, I'm considering coming to your church. And I want to have a conversation with you. I want to know what you believe. Now, I looked on your website, and there's a little drop-down menu on most of them that says what we believe, et cetera, or our beliefs, whatever the case may be. But the fact is, do you really believe these things? Mm-hmm. Because, a pastor who ordained me to the ministry many years ago, one of my dear friends who I love, Dr. J. Frank Davis, who's in heaven now, he used to say, you'll never know a liberal by what they say. It's by what they won't say. And one of the things that people need to do is when they're sitting in the pew, they need to begin to think about, have I heard anything about hell in the last, I had a guy approach me one time. He said, I don't want to go to one of these churches where there's any hellfire and brimstone being preached. And I said, man, I don't know where you're going to church. But I hadn't heard any of that in a long time, which is why I wrote a book called Hell is for Real.
1: I knew you did.
0: Because it is. And the bottom line is, though, the truth of the matter is a lot of churches you never hear. Everything you hear pretty much is about how to live a victorious life, how to get your best life yet to come. It's all about you. And the bottom line, it ought to be all about him.
1: Mm-hmm. Well, again, and you may not hear much about sin either.
0: Exactly.
1: And that because if indeed you don't get people lost, they're not going to be saved. And it seems to me that sometimes, I know you've just preached on things like the Ten Commandments, because there are so many people that just say, well, I'm better than the person next door, better than the person down the street. Certainly, I've never gone to prison, and I've never murdered anybody, so I must be in good shape.
0: Well, and Chuck Colson, in his personal testimony, talked about how here he was, the youngest guy in the White House, power in his hands, but he went to dinner with a friend of his that he hadn't seen for a number of years. And he realized something was very different about him. And so he asked him, what's different about you? And the guy told him, I have committed my life to Jesus Christ, and here is why, blah, blah, blah. When the dinner was over, Colson said he sat down in his car, and he began to think about what this man said. And finally, through his own tears, he cried out to God, God, I am a sinner. I've broken your laws. Forgive me, etc. And today, we have people who walk the aisle who pray a little prayer, then you never see them again. They don't even follow the Lord in believer's baptism. So what kind of commitment is that? How is that life-changing when no discipleship takes place? And it's not because – sometimes it's because the churches don't follow. But a lot of churches do follow up. And people just, they made the decision, quote-unquote, emotional or whatever the case might have been, but there's no real conviction of sin and turning from it.
1: And it does seem to me that we keep hearing people talk about revival. And a while back, we even put out a particular Outlook magazine on messages of revival. Mm-hmm. We weren't saying that we're in it, because there's a lot of question about that. Yeah, but even if we went through revival, we need more than revival. We need reformation. We need to have individuals not have an emotional experience walking forward, holding up holy hands in a stadium or whatever. They need to grow in their Christian faith. And that's certainly something you've been talking about for many years.
0: There has to be a commitment on their part. I mean, they have to truly, genuinely commit themselves wholly to Jesus Christ and to the authority of the Word of God. This book, the Bible, is the authoritative guide for it deals with every issue that we could ever possibly have. And yet, again, people don't read it. They don't know. They just out there wandering around calling themselves Christians.
1: Well, just before I run out of time, I want people to be able to contact you, because they might want to have you come and speak on, of course, prophecy, as you do so often, speak on the crisis in the church, maybe just even ask a question. And we have a link to your website, but talk about what's available, because I want people to take advantage of some things we've only talked about in 1 hour, but you've got a lot more than 1 hour worth of material.
0: Well, here's one of the things that we do. Not only do I travel and speak in churches, but I do a weekly Bible study. I teach through books of the Bible, because I believe that's how people learn best, and I did that through the years as a pastor. But right now I'm engaged in teaching through the book of Romans, for example. But I've done, and all this stuff, everything I do, PowerPoint presentations, all of that is on YouTube. All they have to do is put my name in the search box on YouTube, and they'll get hundreds. I have probably 200 and something videos, teaching videos up there, whatever. But if they go to my website, GaryFraser.com, I also have things that we try to

0: I've written articles about various things. We have an article in there, how to pray for your lost loved ones. I mean, just like you, I've written a lot of things, not nearly like what you've written. You are prolific. I'm just humming along back here in the background. But I got to tell you, there are some things out there, and we try to give everything away free. One of the things that I love for people to get is I have a prophetic timeline.
1: Yes, and that's very helpful.
0: And that's good. And not only do I have the events that are coming, but also the scriptures so that they know this is what the Bible says about that, so that it's not just my imagination. Because we hear so much confusion about the people who don't believe there's going to be a rapture. They think the church is going through the tribulation. All of that confusion is unnecessary if they study what the Bible says.
1: Let me just mention again, you mentioned the website, and one of the things that you can get there is not only your nonfiction books, but you have a fiction book that you could hand to a friend that might be interested in that as well. All the videos, all the PowerPoints, all the resources, if nothing else. Gary Frazier, just glad you're in town, and thank you for being here today.
0: Glad to be here. My privilege.
1: Well, we're going to take a break, and when we come back tomorrow, we'll get into some other very important issues. If you find yourself saying, well, I'd like to relate to the two guests that we've had today, well, just simply go to this newly revamped Point of View website. And most importantly, I want to thank Megan and Steve, and we'll see you back here tomorrow right here on Point of View.
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3: 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In the middle of regular life, it keeps pointing people back to Jesus with truth and hope. 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And it stays here because people choose to help carry it, because they know what it means to hear the right reminder at the right moment. So whether somebody's driving home worn out, standing in a long line, or trying to hold it together one more day, the encouragement is still here, supported by people who believe hope should stay within reach. 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
4: 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That's B-I-L-L at wjlu.org.

0: For American Family News, I'm Robert Thornton. The Justice Department is working alongside DHS to target illegal aliens accused of smuggling children into the United States as human trafficking concerns remain. Homeland Security Secretary Mark Wayne Mullen.
1: Those that preyed on these young kids, we're going to bring you to justice. We're going to charge you. And we're going to work side by side with Todd Blanche and DOJ to make sure you pay for your crimes.
0: Mullen and other officials at a press conference praised the interagency coordination around the prevention of human trafficking. The Department of the Interior is investigating after markings appeared on the lawn of the National Mall that seemed to depict the numbers 8647. Fox's Mark Meredith reports.
2: We don't know of any arrests, but they are saying this is an act of vandalism, and it appears to be 8647. 86, the restaurant slang term to cut something, kill something off an order, and obviously 47th has usually been indicative of President Trump being the 47th president. The 8 is clearly spelled out, and I know you can see the 6 and the 7, but I believe it's the 4 that's also been really tough to see. We know police, as well as fire department, National Park Service, they responded to this pretty quickly. It's unclear who was responsible for this. Obviously, this would be something that was intentionally spelled out, but we got a statement from the Department of Interior, which says the deranged vandalism on our National Mall will not be tolerated. Any threat against the president is taken very seriously by the department, and our U.S. Park Police will investigate this incident and hold those responsible accountable.
0: The phrase 8647 regained prominence after former FBI Director James Comey posted an image of seashells that were arranged in a pattern depicting the numbers. Reparations continue to be a topic as Fox reports a Democrat lawmaker says black Americans will stop voting if they do not get them. Representative Summer Lee of Pennsylvania reintroduced a slavery reparations resolution in May and warned black voters will abandon a system that ignores them. The resolution, if passed, could give federal dollars to the descendants of enslaved people brought from Africa to the United States. Lee has also criticized fellow Democrats for not backing reparations efforts. Superintendents from three liberal districts defended allowing children to use the wrong bathrooms in their schools in the name of transgender inclusion at a hearing on Capitol Hill yesterday. Here's AFN Steve Jordal.
3: School superintendents from San Francisco, Chicago, and Virginia defended allowing girls in the boys' room and vice versa at a House Education Committee meeting on Wednesday. Missouri Congressman Bob Onder got this admission from Macklin King.
4: Is it the policy of Chicago Public Schools to forbid biological men, boys, to go into locker rooms with biologic girls?
5: Any student, gender identity included.
4: I take that as a yes.
3: Abby Platt is a parent in Virginia whose child has been traumatized by the policy. She tells Fox News it has to stop.
6: This is a long-standing problem. You hear everybody knows Loudoun County is the epicenter, ground zero for big-time problems. And, you know, we've had enough.
3: She says her school district actually punished the children who complained about the sexual trauma they were forced to endure.
6: The superintendent, the district, they do retaliate. And you see that. We saw that a year ago with those Loudoun boys who were filmed in their own locker room. And then what happened? They were suspended. And the school came after them so viciously.
3: America First legal attorney Ian Pryor says the school superintendents at the congressional hearing were lying about why they allowed boys into the girls' room.
7: He said federal law requires us to allow biological men into women's locker rooms. That is false. Not only is it false, but they actually made that argument in federal court in a case that I represented families on, and they lost.
3: I'm Steve Jordal.
0: Peaches in the Texas Hill Country may be harder to find this year following another warm winter. This according to Houston Public Media. Trees in the region have been stressed by a lack of chill hours during the winter. Fredericksburg and the Gillespie County area are known for their peach orchards. The peaches typically become available around mid-May. That is all our time for this version of the news. We invite you to see more news online at AFN.net, and we appreciate your listening. I'm Robert Thornton.
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9: Thank you. It's Thursday, June 11, 2026. I'm Albert Moeller, and this is The Briefing, a daily analysis of news and events from a Christian worldview. Recent headlines are bringing the trans issue back to us, particularly when it comes to trans youth, and in particular, medical interventions, other kinds of huge moral questions. And so we need to take another look. The New York Times ran an article just days ago with a headline, Trans Athlete Could Repeat as State Champion. Okay, so this is the kind of thing, let me just remind you, that an awful lot of people on the left say doesn't happen. So you have an awful lot of people say, look, conservatives have invented this entire, say, trans non-binary controversy when it comes to locker rooms and bathrooms and sporting teams and all the rest. But we know it's not true. And by the way, here's just absolute evidence. This isn't running in some conservative website. This is the New York Times. And the headline is straightforward. Trans athlete could repeat as state champion. Okay, Juliette Maker is the reporter here. Quote, a year after being awarded two gold medals at the California State Track and Field Championships amid protests over her participation as a transgender girl, notice all the language, a high school athlete will return to the meet to defend her titles and maybe claim a third or more. Okay, this is a young person named A.B. Hernandez, identified as a senior at Jurupa Valley High School, about 40 miles east of Los Angeles. And we are told that she is, quote, considered a strong contender to win three events at the event on Friday and Saturday. Okay, this has happened. After the event, the L.A. Times said that indeed this young person won two titles, the first in the high jump, the second in the triple jump, and came in third in the long jump. And so basically the threat of a repeat was followed by the reality of a repeat. Okay, so the interesting conversation is what went on in the news article before the event took place. So just realize that what was threatened here is a possible reality is actually what happened. And so listen to this, quote, last year, the debate over whether it is fair for trans girls to compete in girls' events reached the White House as President Trump threatened to withhold funding from California if it let her compete. Event organizers scrambled to assuage concerns that made a last-minute rule change. Athletes who finished in the spot behind a trans athlete would be elevated to share the trans girls' placement. So this is the year before, listen, quote, so when Hernandez won the high jump and the triple jump last year under the new rule, she and her fellow competitors squeezed onto the top spot at the podium for the medal ceremonies. She also shared the silver medal and the podium in the long jump, end quote. The next statement was California officials have said they will use the same protocols at this year's meet. And that, according to the press, is exactly what they did. Okay, I just want us to note what's going on here. You know, there's a tell. A tell means it's a revealing aspect that really tells you what's going on here. Okay, so what's going on here? So here you have the state officials who say, we're absolutely convinced that a so-called trans girl is a girl. We're absolutely convinced that a boy presenting as a girl can compete as a girl and indeed can win all these events. In this case, in the 2026 series, two events and come in third at another event, which means a biological male has defeated girls, qualified girls, in those first two events. But the state isn't so confident in its decision because it then puts the girl who came in second as an equal medalist in terms of the awards, which is to say, it's the same thing. No, it's not the same thing. We mean it's the same thing. No, we don't mean it's the same thing. And so you see here, this is the insanity that is set loose when you have something like the transgender agenda work its way out into high school sports. And of course, again, just notice the fact it's all on one side. You do not have those identified as, quote, transgender boys winning in those categories. That's because there's a real physical difference. Biology matters. And this is where ontology always wins. Being wins. Biology wins in this case. And so we are looking at a big issue here. And in moral terms, it tells us a lot that the state of California is so wedded to this ideology that even with the threats coming from the Trump administration about restricted funds for higher education and even high school education, public school education there in California, the California authorities, when they had to choose between, say, transgender ideology and federal funding, well, they decided to go with the transgender ideology. And then also, by the way, to demand the federal funding as well. There are huge, interesting revelations here. You know, for one thing, you have to ask yourself the question, who would come up with this? In other words, how did we arrive at this point? One of the worldview tests I often think about is whether or not I could talk about an issue with my grandparents. and there be any kind of understanding. If I talk about what marriage is, well, my grandparents, who've been with the Lord a matter of decades, we'd be able to have a conversation. We're talking about a thing. We're talking about an objective reality. They know what marriage is. And by the way, on both sides of my family, they honored marriage. They showed the goodness of marriage. Okay, so that's good. But if I go to them and say, I want to talk to you about transgender girls in high school sports, there will be no conversation. Okay, by the way, there's a second level of that test I often think about, which is, well, what if I explained it to them? Would that make it better? Okay, answer your own question. I can just imagine speaking to my grandfathers, either one of them, by the way, and both of them were involved in agriculture in their own way, which meant they have a real clear understanding of male and female in every dimension of life. And so I can just imagine if I explain it to them, they would be absolutely convinced that any society that would adopt any such idea has lost its mind. I just want us to pause for a moment and recognize they would be right. I just want us as Christians sometimes to pause and see what the state of California is doing here is breathtaking. It's astounding. They are so committed to this transgender ideology, even when it comes to teenagers, that they will redefine the entire sporting regimen and the award ceremony in order to say, we are not going to fail to acknowledge reality, thus there is a girl on the platform. But we're going to insist on the ideological triumph. There's a biological male on the platform in the award ceremony as well. And by the way, it is the biological male who gets the headline news. And let's understand it. When it comes to the records, when it comes to the results, history is going to record a girl's name. And so you have to ask the question, is there going to be an asterisk beside that biological male with a female name? And you also notice something else when it comes to so much of the non-binary, the transgender ideology. It's not even a name, it's initials, A.B. Hernandez, as if you don't know if that's a boy or a girl, which when you think about it, kind of makes the point. Okay. There is another part of the article I think you're going to want to hear. Quote, people who are against trans girls competing in girls' events believe that trans athletes hold a physical and physiological edge. They say that trans girls, even ones who began taking testosterone blockers before puberty, retain an advantage in more muscle mass and longer bone length. Testosterone is a hormone known to increase strength, muscle mass, and endurance. Okay, just stop for a moment. We need to just pause and recognize that what they say in this article that conservatives say is absolutely right. In other words, it's also interesting the way they wrote it, they really don't refute it. In other words, here's just something that conservatives say. Okay, there's another paragraph, quote, opponents of trans girls' participation say that these athletes will prevent girls who were assigned female at birth from having a fair chance to win or from even making their sports teams, end quote. Okay, at this point, a bomb just went off. I think we need to notice it. When a bomb goes off in a sentence, we better recognize it because there's going to be some fallout from the explosion. Let me go back to it again. Opponents of trans girls' participation, notice again the way it's written, as if trans girls make sense, quote, say that those athletes will prevent girls who were assigned female at birth from having a fair chance to win. Okay, so now when we're talking about girls who are actually girls, the only way that the ideological left can describe a girl who's actually a girl is a female assigned at birth. That is, a baby assigned female at birth. It's just astounding. Again, you just imagine trying to explain to a previous generation what that kind of language even means. A person assigned female at birth, well, that's what happens when someone looks at a girl and says, it's a girl. And by contrast, someone right in the delivery room looks at a boy and says, it's a boy. Here's the thing. According to the modern sex and gender ideologues, that's just a hint. That's just a suggestion. But notice what it really takes to say that. It's not just that it's turning back on millennia of human wisdom. It's not just that it's turning back on the entire revelation of general revelation of creation order. It's not just that. It is an exercise in cultural common insanity. It's mass insanity. It's saying, you know, we have to use things such as assigned at birth. We have to speak of trans girl. They don't just say girl. In other words, they don't really believe it. But they keep saying these things over and over again. They argue them in the classroom. They argue them in the courtroom. They argue them in the court of public opinion. They
10: They inject them into every storyline that can find. They put it into every Hollywood movie. They just push it, push it, push it, push it. But in reality, they themselves don't believe it. Not the way they even try to defend it. When they have to use phrases such as assigned female at birth, or when they say trans girl, they're already giving away the store in moral terms. I think they know it. And I think it's one of the reasons why Americans aren't going along with it. It's because Americans who are confused on so many issues at least have some degree of moral clarity when it comes to this issue. Okay, so that was the first, I said, of two articles. The second also appeared in the Times, this one just on Sunday. And so we're talking about June the 7th. Here's the headline, Trump Administration Investigating Adolescent Gender Care at Mount Sinai. Okay, so here again, I want to call out the Trump administration. It's doing a very good job at this. And so the New York Times explains it. Joseph Goldstein is the reporter here. Quote, the Mount Sinai Health System has received a grand jury subpoena demanding information about adolescent patients who've received gender-related care, a spokesman for the hospital confirmed on Friday. We're then told, quote, that makes Mount Sinai the second Manhattan hospital system to publicly say its gender transition treatments for minors are under federal investigation. The Trump administration has sought to put an end to gender transition treatments for adolescents, claiming they harm impressionable and vulnerable children. Okay, so you follow this. You also know that there's a background to all of this. And yet, I want to point to something deeper than the background, and that's the foreground. I want to suggest to you that we need to watch something that's going on that the mainstream media is not admitting. Okay, so you have these major medical centers, and when you're talking about big names in medical institutions, Mount Sinai Medical Center in New York is one of the biggest names. Okay, they're now under an official federal investigation, basically for mishandling children and teenagers in the gender clinic. And I'll say it's good news, very good news, that the Trump administration has started this investigation and is pressing this cause. I want to make a prediction. I'm going to make a prediction that Mount Sinai, like so many other medical centers, is likely to come back and say, we were involved in those things. We will now agree not to be involved in those things. And in the background, they're going to say, you know, the big issue here is the mean, bad Trump administration. But there's something else going on here. And that is that there is clearly a reconsideration of these treatments on the part of medical professionals. You see this, first of all, in Europe and in particular in the United Kingdom and Britain. And you see there, the medical authorities have had to reverse themselves. It's basically a U-turn. They were all for these gender treatments and the ideological applications, and now they're against them, at least for children and teenagers. And they came back, of course, the CAST report, as it was known in the UK, came back and said, there is more demonstrated harm than help in these treatments. And I think that should be obvious. You also have young people showing up. We've talked on the briefing about the fact you have young women in their teens and 20s who've talked about the horrible pain that came into their lives because they were treated as transgender when they were just confused. You also have biological males, you're talking about boys, who actually in some cases had surgical procedures done. And let's just remind ourselves, those are irreversible. And many of the people who have undergone those treatments, they regret them enormously. And I think we can understand why. I think for part of it, it comes down to a Christian understanding we often don't talk about. And here's a good opportunity for a basic Christian worldview principle that we often don't talk about. When we talk about revelation, we as Christians talk about two major, say, categories of revelation, general revelation and special revelation. General revelation is the revelation that God has implanted in creation and implanted in the human conscience. And this is general revelation. That means it's general, given to all human beings, and it's generally accessible. Now, given the reality of sin, human beings can often act in rejection of general revelation, but the fact is it's there. It's there. As Paul says in Romans chapter 1, there is a knowledge they suppress in unrighteousness, and that knowledge is given to them by the Creator. And of course, as Christians, we sometimes refer to this by what the secular world even calls conscience, this conscience, the inner witness. And this is why, by the way, a toddler who does something wrong hides himself. It is because even without being told that was wrong, he already knows. His conscience or her conscience is already doing that convicting work. Well, okay, special revelation is that which God gives specifically in space and time and history. So when God spoke orally such as he did, for instance, to the man Moses standing there at the burning bush. That was special revelation. It's God speaking specific words. Similarly, through Moses, you had the giving of the Ten Commandments. You have the giving of the law. But you also have, of course, the entire inspiration of Holy Scripture, in which the Holy Spirit moved such that the human writers of Scripture wrote exactly what the Father wanted in such a way that there is no error. It's truth without any mixture of error in terms of scriptural revelation. Well, when you look at that, you all of a sudden realize that when you look at the entire revelation of God, the heterosexual nature of God's creation, particularly of human beings, is just absolutely clear. It's so clear that you don't need special revelation. You actually don't need the Bible to see it and to understand it. But the Bible does come along with a theological argument that makes the stakes very, very clear. Now, when you look at the moral confusion around us, indeed the moral confusion in a world of sexual rebellion, the fact is that there are still, at least by God's grace, some limits to that confusion that at least show up even in this kind of an account, this kind of story. And you have to hope that that sanity can spread. And here's where Christian witness comes into it as well. There's biological witness, there's an ontological witness, but there's also gospel witness that is at the heart of this. You ask the question, how can human beings get so confused about anything? Something as basic as biological reality, male and female. And here's where we have to say that this is inexplicable apart from sin. It's inexplicable apart from the rebellion that began in the garden. It's inexplicable without what the Apostle Paul says is the attempt to worship the creature rather than the Creator who's blessed forever. Amen. This is something we as Christians understand. So when you look at headlines such as this in the New York Times about the Trump administration investigating a Mount Sinai Medical Center over youth and adolescent gender care, yeah, this is a really big story. There's a lot at stake. The future of medicine is at stake. The understanding of what it means to be human, what it means to be male and female is at stake. The future of healthcare for adolescents and young people is at stake. But we understand creation order itself is at stake, at least in terms of the rebellion against it. It's something we, at the very least, need to note. All right, we're shifting to a different story. And this has to do with the former First Lady of the United States, Jill Biden. And Jill Biden is back in the headlines because she has written a book. The book is entitled View from the East Wing. And as the Washington Post says in the book, quote, Biden recounts her time in the White House and defends the decisions her husband Joe Biden made during his reelection bid, end quote. Okay, so the story goes back to their wedding. It goes back to their political experience together. It goes back to when Joe Biden was in the Senate. He was a senator when he married the woman now known as Jill Biden after the death of his first wife. And there are parts of the story that tell us a great deal about the Biden family and about how they came to work through all these issues. She also makes at least glancing reference to Joe Biden's two previous runs for the White House, which quite frankly were catastrophic. And then she points to 2020 when Joe Biden ran against other Democratic candidates, eventually won the Democratic nomination, and then won the election in 2020. And of course, it was Donald Trump who was elected in 2016 and then again in 2024. And it looks like 2024 was going to be a rematch of Donald Trump, the Republican, versus Joe Biden, the Democrat. Only it didn't turn out that way. And we all know why. It didn't turn out that way because of Joe Biden's disastrous debate performance against Donald Trump when it became glaringly apparent to the entire nation that there was a massive problem here, that it was inconceivable that Joe Biden could be reelected to a second term. And quite frankly, it was nearly inconceivable that he should be serving in the office as president. Now, the title of the book by Jill Biden is A View from the East Wing. And of course, there's irony there. Historically, first ladies have had an office in the East Wing. She had an office in the East Wing. She likes telling about her office in the East Wing, but the East Wing no longer exists. It was torn down by President Trump on the way to building a ballroom and other facilities there. And so you'll just see all kinds of bitterness in this book. As a matter of fact, at times, Jill Biden doesn't even really refer to President Trump by name, but rather he's described. There's a reference. And you'll understand this is all deeply personal. And I guess all of us recognize that people involved in this kind of thing are likely to be involved in, there's going to be a real personal dimension to it. But in order for Jill Biden to write about these issues, she has to take us into their private lives, or at least what she presents as their private lives. When it came to, for instance, the diagnosis that came to Joe Biden after he was in office about his cancer, prostate cancer, stage four cancer. She said that they basically had a marriage in which they didn't ask each other physical questions. Okay, I may just tell you, I do not understand that kind of marriage. But, you know, you just take it at face value, I guess, okay? So that's the way it was. What's really interesting, however, is the extent to which Jill Biden tries to argue that she did not see anything like what happened at the debate, she says, before that event or after. And that's where an interesting controversy has now emerged. And by the way, you say, well, most controversies like this in a political context, you're going to have Democrats versus Republicans, conservative versus liberals. That is not what's going on here. No, all the dynamic here is on the Democratic side. And here's where you need to understand that Democrats in 2026 are not at all pleased to hear anything from a Biden, period. They are certainly not pleased to have contentious events that embarrassed the party from 2024 in the election brought back to public attention. They certainly don't appreciate Jill Biden saying that Joe Biden was just conspired against and forced to resign and withdraw from the race in 2024, which she clearly thinks was done wrong. But she does admit how disastrous the debate was. And when Joe Biden comes off, and I can't use the language that is reported in the book, and he says he knows he messed up, she said, yes, you did. But then right later, before a public audience, she says, you did great. You answered all the questions. It was a patronizing, condescending kind of statement that frankly just should have added to the humiliation of the former president. But the point is, she said that she had never seen anything like that before or after. And here's what's interesting. Americans had seen a lot of those things before and after. And I do mean really before. And then you had prominent Democrats. You had Democratic celebrities and fundraisers, such as actor George Clooney, who very publicly said, I have seen this. I saw it at a fundraiser that I was helping to host. No one can deny this. It turns out that at one Democratic fundraiser, the president basically was a complete bomb, more or less, just like in the debate. That's one of the reasons why you understand how politics works. And in this case, it's all on the part of the Democratic Party. And that's just to say this is the way it works. And so the Democratic Party was entirely behind Joe Biden. The incumbent president of a party has enormous authority over the party until all of a sudden he doesn't. And that's exactly what happened in 2024. And thus, by the way, there are some other things. And so the Democratic ticket lost in 2024. Kamala Harris, Joe Biden's vice president, gained the nomination without a primary system, basically designated by Joe Biden. She lost. And, you know, there's another major fight now within the Democratic Party, at least behind the scenes. Who lost the election, Joe Biden or Kamala Harris? Well, the Kamala Harris people want to say Joe Biden lost the election because he stayed in the race when that was untenable. And now the Biden team wants to say, no, Kamala Harris lost the election because she was handed the nomination on a silver platter and she managed to blow it. You know, the bottom line is, all this is interesting to watch. But you know, there are some basic issues here. One is the issue of aging. I mean, this is something that affects not only Joe Biden, but other people, other men his age, or to say men and women his age. And in particular, we're looking at the fact that Donald Trump is observing his 80th birthday. And the fact is that Donald Trump is, well, 20 years older than he was when he was 60. He was then 20 years older than when he was 40. This does come with consequences. We also understand that aging isn't level, individual by individual. It's not even level in an individual's life. There are times in which aging speeds up and other times in which it appears to slow down. But here's the thing. We are created as human beings, and given the effects of sin, given God's judgment upon Adam and Eve, aging and death are a part of the human process. One of the things we'll talk about in the briefing is the movement towards human longevity, where there are people in Silicon Valley saying they're going to resist or stop aging and they're going to avoid death. Well, a part of me just wants to say good luck with that. That just doesn't work. And by the way, another major lesson here is that dishonesty doesn't work. You can say, I think he's just as good as ever. And yet you look at the video, you look at the record, and you recognize, okay, that just can't be true. Furthermore, I think both parties are going to be in the future a bit more age selective. And I think that's because one of the things they're going to look at is the fact that if you're going to be giving the nomination to people who are this old in a party, you're going to be taking a risk. I think Joe Biden's example is a flashing red light to both parties in terms of the risk undertaken. But this is a context-laden question. And so Republicans in 2024, is no doubt they're going to nominate Donald Trump. And Donald Trump is indeed far more vigorous than many other men his age. And I think very few people are making the charge that he's not conscious of the issues of which he is speaking and how he is leading. But it's just a reminder that there is a difference between 20 and 40, 40 and 60, 60 and 80. This is something that a fallen human being might fight. It is not a fight that over a long term, a human being can win. A little teaser for something that's going to come. It turns out a major study has revealed that a lot of the claims made in Europe about human longevity were actually errors in record keeping. In other words, some of the people they said were alive at age 111, 113 had died, actually, in many cases, decades ago. It is a matter of the records. But you know, one of the things we're going to look at in episodes to come on The Briefing is how many people now operating out of a secular worldview are driven to invest billions of dollars in an attempt to fight aging and achieve some kind of human longevity. Because by the way, if the secular worldview is all you got, then this life is all you've got. As Christians, we need at least to speak to one another in terms of the gospel and say, all things are clarified and life is made far infinitely more meaningful because this is not all we've got. As a matter of fact, as Christians believe, the best is yet to come. 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For more information, go to my website at albertmohler.com. 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I'm speaking to you from Daytona Beach, Florida, and I'll meet you again tomorrow for The Briefing.

0: We are just what you need, just when you needed it. 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
1: It is best to be married, but there are some, he says, like me, and I wish there were more, who don't have to be married because they have a special gift of God. Next time you see a single person, don't assume in your mind that there's something warped about them. You might assume, first of all, that they are a uniquely prepared and designed human being, gifted with the Holy Spirit and gifted by the Holy Spirit for singleness.
2: Welcome to Grace to You with John MacArthur. I'm your host, Phil Johnson. These days, the biblical view of gender and sexuality is often labeled bigoted, extreme, intolerant. Of course, our society as a whole has abandoned the traditional view of marriage. So, living in such a culture, what's the best way to defend what the Bible says about marriage? And how can you be sure you're honoring Christ in your marriage, or, for that matter, in your singleness? John MacArthur tackles those issues today on Grace to You as he continues his study titled Restoring Marriage. So now here's John with today's lesson.
1: Now I want you to look, and we'll look at the seventh chapter. I want you to look at four key ideas that appear in the first seven verses. And they deal with the whole problem of whether to be celibate or married, whether to be single or married. Number one, celibacy is good. Verse 1, now concerning the things about which you wrote unto me, it is good for a man not to touch a woman. So, verse 1 is saying it is good not to have a sexual relationship. And he's simply saying it is good to be single. He does not say it is the only good. It is also good to be married. He is simply saying it isn't evil to be single. If you're single, it's good. It's not bad, it's not evil, it's not wrong, it's good. But, point two, celibacy is not only good, it's tempting. And this is usually the complaint of single people. Yeah, I understand that it's good, it's just really hard to be single. Very difficult. Verse two, nevertheless, even though it's good, on account of immoralities, let every man have his own wife, and let every woman have her own husband. Now, notice the command. Let every woman have her own husband. Let every man have his own wife. Those are commands. He says, everybody get married. It's good to be single, but everybody get married. Why? On account of what? Immorality. Listen, being single is good, but it's tempting. It's tempting. And the gross style of Corinthian life made it harder for the unmarried to be pure, just like it does in our day. You know, so many unmarried people have problems today because of the constant barrage of sexual temptation being thrown at them. Now, he's not saying that marriage is the absolute demand for everybody. He is saying the norm is everybody gets married because it is normal to have physical desire. And I'll show you how this works in a minute. You say, well, Paul sure got a rotten view of marriage. Marriage is just so you don't get in trouble. And if you've got a lot of desire, find anybody just so you don't get in trouble. Just get anybody to marry. Is that what he's saying? No. He is simply answering one problem. He is simply answering the argument that everybody should be single by saying everybody can't be single or you're going to get into immorality because the desire is too strong. The norm is everybody has his own wife. Notice the word own prohibits polygamy. And every woman have her own husband. That's God's design. Now, you say, but is that the only reason to get married? No, I got six reasons to get married, the Bible gives. Six biblical reasons for marriage. I'll start with a P. You ready? Number one, procreation. Genesis 1:28 says to be fruitful and multiply, and you're supposed to have children. That's one reason to get married, to have children. And that's a good reason to get married. God wants to reproduce. Especially godly people. Secondly, pleasure. Another reason to get married is pleasure. Did you know that God designed marriage just for physical pleasure, just to enjoy? Hebrews 13:4, the bed is undefiled. In other words, it's an enjoyable experience. Marriage is honorable. Marriage is enjoyable. Proverbs 5 talks about the satisfaction that a husband finds in the physical body of his wife and vice versa. Song of Solomon, from beginning to end, all it is physical satisfaction, isn't it? Pleasure. And you read in the Bible about one of the Old Testament patriarchs sporting with his wife. I always like that. And that's part of it. That's part of the marriage situation, pleasure. So procreation, pleasure. Thirdly, marriage is provision. Another reason for marriage is provision. God wants a man to provide what a woman needs. The woman, says Peter in 1 Peter 3, is the weaker vessel. And God knows that a man can support the weakness of a woman. God wants the man to provide for the woman, to nourish her, Ephesians 5 says, to cherish her, to strengthen her, to give her something to lean on, to fortify her. So it's procreation, it's pleasure, it's provision. It's also partnership. Marriage is for partnership. In the Old Testament, God says you need a helpmeet, right? You need a helper. You don't need to do things alone. You need a helper. And so it is for partnership. God gives us a friend. And I think really the key ingredient in marriage is friendship, a partner. Fourth, marriage is a picture. Marriage is given as a picture. Ephesians 5 says it is a symbol to the world of God's relationship to His church. And lastly, marriage is for purity, to keep us from committing fornication. So marriage is for procreation, pleasure, provision, partnership, picture, and purity. Those are the reasons the Bible gives. And Paul isn't only simplifying everything to this. He's just dealing with one aspect. So we are to get married then, because if we don't, we're going to put ourselves in a terrible place of temptation. But that doesn't mean that you run out without really considering what you're doing and marry the first available person just so you don't get in trouble. You'll be in more trouble than you ever thought you were in. But that's just one of the reasons. Don't just marry for the sake of purity if you're not also marrying for the sake of pleasure, if you're not also marrying for the sake of the picture of Christ and His church, and you're intending on nourishing and cherishing her, et cetera, et cetera. So marriage is the norm. Celibacy is good, but let's face it, celibacy is also tempting. Third point, celibacy is wrong for married people. They say, well, that's obvious. Well, I don't know how obvious it was to the Corinthians that Paul had to spend three verses clearing it up. Verse 3, let me give you the background. What happens is, here's these Corinthians, they get saved, and immediately they say, well, in order for us to be totally set apart unto God, we're going to stop all of our physical relationships. Some overzealous husband decides he's going to give all of his devotion to God and says, I'm not going to do anything physical with you anymore, dear. Or some overzealous wife says, I'm now totally committed to Jesus Christ. I can't have anything to do with you, especially since you're not a Christian. I don't want a thing to do with you physically. And that's what was happening in Corinth. So how are you going to deal with it? Verse 3, let the husband render to the wife, the translation is the debt. Let the husband render unto the wife the debt, and likewise also the wife unto the husband. Look, you have an obligation in your marriage to give to one another what you owe one another. This is a debt. You are a debtor, men, to your wife. Ladies, you are a debtor to your husband. Even if he's a non-Christian, you owe him a debt. Marriage has its obligations, friends. You are to pay your debts to one another, fulfilling your duty to one another. Pay what you owe. Present imperative in the Greek, continuously rendering to the wife the debt, and likewise the wife continuously rendering to the husband the debt. And what is the debt? I think he's talking about physical sexual relationship. What he's saying is, look, now that you're a Christian, doesn't change that. You continue in marriage to fulfill the sexual desires of each other. I believe that's what he's talking about here, simply because that's the context that immediately follows, and I'll show it to you in a minute. See, God made the physical a great part of marriage. I know there are some Christian people who, even in their marriage, are very prudish, and I don't want to shock you. I just want to show you what the Bible says. But in marriage, your union physically can be expressed in any way that you want. This is God's design for the fulfillment of pleasure. The Bible glorifies it. In fact, the book of Song of Solomon has a whole book written just on the physical part of marriage. God designed marriage to be the physical expression of love. He honors the sexual desire of marriage. So Paul is saying, look, you have an obligation to one another to fulfill the physical desire and the physical love and the physical need that each other has. Mutual sexual love in marriage is God's design, and it's your duty to one another. It's a vehicle for the expression of that love. And you know, the very act of sex itself strengthens that love. So Paul says, pay your debt to one another. Verse 4, here he explains it further. The wife hath not power of her own body, but the husband. And likewise also the husband hath not power of his own body, but the wife. Now, two imperatives in the preceding verses are followed by two indicatives here that state facts. Pay your dues to one another. Why? Because you have released the authority over your body to your partner. Look at verse 4. The wife has not exousia, authority over her own body, but the husband. Ladies, your body belongs to him. Men, your body belongs to her. That's right. For whatever particular expression she has in mind or you have in mind, that sharing is the thing that God designed. And it's a present tense, incidentally, here, lifelong. The wife continually, lifelong, does not have authority over her own body. So when you say to your wife, dear, you're mine, and she says to you, honey, you're mine, that is the truest thing in the purest sense that you could say, right out of the Word of God. And you can quote this verse to each other in its fullness and know that God supports that desire that you have for one another. Now, in the simple sense, the wife's body is her own as God has given it to her. In a spiritual sense, it is the Lord's. According to Romans 12:1, present your body. But in a marital sense, the body belongs to the partner. And the same is true of the man. A beautiful way to express the sharing of marriage. The physical, I am for you and you are for me. If you need me, then I am yours. And if I need you, then you are mine. That's it. Don't break up your marriage because you became a Christian. There isn't any high level sanctity to celibacy. It's good to be single, but listen, it's great to be married if that's what God's given you. Don't violate that. He's given you the gravy, man, if you're married. Peter calls it the grace of life. What he means, it's the whipped cream on the Sunday. It's the gravy. It's the grace of life. Life is great and life is abundant and life abounds for the Christian, but the gravy is to get married. It's exciting. Marriage then is a permanent surrender of everything I am to my partner. I am hers in absolutely the fullest and truest sense. Now he goes a step further and he makes an application, verse 5. Stop depriving one the other. Now here were these people depriving each other of the physical relationship. Well, I'm sorry, dear, now that we belong to the Lord, we mustn't do that. No. Stop doing that.

involuntary on the part of one, then forget it. Because if you force a withdrawal, if you force an abstention from the physical, that's robbing the partner, unless there's mutual consent. And notice this, for a time, not for a long time, but a set time, not indefinitely, but a prescribed time, we are going to pray for this next 5 days, dear, and we're going to agree to this because God has laid on our heart a burden. We're going to give ourselves that. That's a time. Notice, and it is to be prayer. Fasting is not in the better manuscripts. It's not, that could be a part of the prayer time, but it doesn't seem to be in the earlier manuscripts. You give yourselves to prayer. Now, this should be mutual agreement. It isn't, you know, when your wife whispers sweet nothings in your ear and you say, don't bother me, I'm praying. That isn't the idea. The idea is when you have agreed to pray about a specific thing. There's a definite article in the Greek, the prayer, indicating there was a definite, specific, continuous kind of burden. And what may happen in your life, and maybe you've experienced this, probably all of us have, is that there comes into your life a great spiritual reality, a great spiritual struggle, or something that you recognize as a tremendous need, and you lose the desire and the craving for the physical, and you become lost in the struggle of the spiritual, in seeking out the will and the revelation of God's plan, and that becomes the consuming thing. That may happen. There may be times in your life when you've fallen into sin and you go through a time of purification and your heart needs to be given over totally to the Lord. If that's the case, then you need to withdraw from the physical relationship for a while. This was done in history. Exodus 19:15 for one place. The Mosaic covenant had been given. God wanted the children of Israel to straighten their hearts out and get right with Him. So He said, come not near your wives. Exodus 19:15. Separate yourself physically for a time. Talks about 3 days, for a time of purification and concentration on the things of the Lord. In Zechariah, the future, when our Lord comes in the great day, when He arrives in the world and the Jews realize who they have slain in the past, it says in Zechariah 12:10, God is going to pour on the house of David and on the inhabitants of Jerusalem the spirit of grace and supplication. They'll look on me whom they have pierced, and they'll mourn for him as one mourns for his only son, etc., etc. And it says, let every family be apart, the family of the house of David apart, their wives apart, the family of Nathan apart, the family of Levi, of Shimei, all the families that remain, every family apart and their wives apart. In that great time of mourning and spiritual concentration, separation. So there may be times at mutual consent for prayer, a greater desire for spiritual things takes over and that physical falls away. But notice the end of verse 5, and then come together again. Let it be only for that time of prayer, temporary. Why? Simply because of this, that Satan tempt you not for your lack of self-control. Listen, you know, there are people who use the sexual aspect of marriage, I mean, so many do, to manipulate what they want. Well, you know, if the husband doesn't do everything the wife wants, that's it, man. You know, he's on the couch. Or if the wife doesn't do everything the husband wants, he couldn't care less. He didn't even bother with her. And the husband knows just exactly what he has to do to get the right response. So he does it, like sort of like a poor little puppy dog who has to do what he has to do in order to get what he has to get. Listen, when you withhold from your partner for any reason, you put that partner in a place where Satan will tempt them toward their lack of self-control. The first thing that happens is not only the bitterness and the anguish and anxiety that comes between the two, but then the evil thought that comes into the mind, and then the entertainment of the evil thought, and very often it can lead to an adulterous situation. Anytime you withhold from your partner that which is rightfully theirs, you become the agent of Satan. Now, you say you love your wife, men. Women, you say you love your husband, then don't ever put your husband or wife in a situation where they are open to the temptation of Satan simply because you're selfish. It isn't right. Now, this is practical stuff. This gets right down to where we live, right where we're at. But that's the way the Word of God is. If I say I love my wife, if you say you love your husband, if that's really true, then you would never willfully, openly put that person in a place where Satan begins to tempt them to carnality. Sometimes, you know, we deal with people in the church and friends, and we wonder why they have so much trouble walking in the Spirit. And maybe the reason is because they are so frustrated physically in their own marriage that they are constantly being bombarded with thoughts of this. That's not fair. You're not only robbing that person, you're putting them in a place of

0: temptation and you've become an agent of Satan. Celibacy is good. It's a good thing to be single, but it's tempting. And thirdly, it doesn't belong for married people. Fourth, and this sums it, celibacy is a gift. It is a gift, definitely. And some have it and some don't. And the ones who don't find it very frustrating. Notice verse 6. But I speak this by permission and not by commandment. Now you say, what does that mean? Well, probably the word permission is not a good translation. The word in the Greek means, in its verb form, to think the same as someone. To think the same as someone. In extra-biblical writings, for example, in 2 Maccabees 14:31, the same word is translated aware. It means awareness. Paul is saying, I'm saying what I'm saying because I am aware of your human needs, not as a commandment. In other words, when I said, let everybody get married, I don't mean that I am commanding you all to get married. I'm simply laying this out as the norm because I'm aware of your human needs. Look, he says, don't you people be celibate. Celibacy is a good thing, but get married. And when you get married, fulfill your marriage. And I'm not commanding that you have to get married, but because I am aware of your needs, I'm suggesting this is the best thing. And the only reason you should not get married and fulfill that is verse 7. I would that all men were even as I myself, but every man hath his proper gift of God, one after this manner, another after that. Now let's face it, he says, I wish you could all be like me and not have to be married. But this is a gift. I happen to have it. You may not. Now, here's a beautiful thought, people. While marriage is not a command, it is stressed as the norm because of the problem of staying pure. And within marriage, the physical should be continually dealt with and fulfilled in order to keep that purity. It is best to be married, but there are some, he says, like me, and I wish there were more, who don't have to be married because they have a special gift of God. Next time you see a single person, don't assume in your mind that there's something warped about them. Don't assume poor soul must have bad breath or socially unacceptable personality traits. Don't assume that. You might assume, first of all, that maybe they have a charisma of God, that they are a uniquely prepared and designed human being, gifted with the Holy Spirit and gifted by the Holy Spirit for singleness. Now, I have a gift, several spiritual gifts. So do you. Well, here is another spiritual gift that perhaps could be added to the list in a little different sense, and that is the gift of being single. Paul says, sure, it's the norm to marry. I wish you could all be like me. You say, well, Paul, why would he want to be like you? Man alive, I couldn't stand being single. That's because you don't have the gift. What is the gift, Paul? It's the gift to be single and not be consumed by lust. You see? It isn't, the gift isn't just being single. That isn't a gift to some people. That is torture. The gift is being single and loving it. The gift is being single and not being tempted. The gift is being single and not being preoccupied with not being single. That's the gift. And Paul says, hey, I'm not married and I don't need marriage. Now, maybe he was once in his life, but he isn't now. God, since he was saved, gave him the gift of celibacy, the gift to be single and never need a woman. You say, I can't imagine it. No, because if you don't have the gift, you can't imagine it. I can't imagine it. You know, but I've often thought to myself, I love my wife, you know, totally and completely, and my kids, and I wouldn't have it any other way. But you know, I can understand what Paul says when he says, I wish you could be single. There are some things in the ministry that a single man could really do that a married man can't. Look at verse 32 of the 7th chapter. I would have you without care. I mean, wouldn't it be neat if you didn't have any care? If he that is unmarried cares only for the things of the Lord. But verse 33, if you're married, you care for the things that are of the world. What? How you please your wife. Well, it gets right down to it. You know, if you're married, let's face it, you've got certain things you have to care about. You've got to prepare and you've got to take care of and you've got to give time to your kids and time to your wife. And man, if you're single, sometimes I think, wouldn't it be amazing? You just move and just be free. God has given some people this marvelous, marvelous gift. I'll never forget meeting missionaries. I always think running around down there in a jungle from one Indian tribe to the next, totally alone, without any need for marriage, the gift of celibacy, your life is absolutely fulfilled in pouring yourself into these people. And there are people like that around the world. What a unique and blessed gift. And it comes from God, but not everybody has it. So Paul says to the Corinthians, look, some people be single if you have a gift of God for it, and you can be single and not be preoccupied with sex. But the norm is be married and stay married. Jesus even said the same thing. Jesus talked about the fact that being single is a good thing. He didn't disparage it. In Matthew 19, listen to this. He says, there are some eunuchs who were so born from their mother's womb. And there are some eunuchs who are made eunuchs by men, and there are eunuchs who have made themselves eunuchs for the kingdom of heaven's sake. That is, people who have decided not to marry so they can serve the Lord. He that is able to receive it, let him receive it. I mean, if you're able, Jesus said, and Paul further defines it as a gift of the Holy Spirit. You know, to be single means you can do certain things that you otherwise couldn't do, and God needs single people. Thank God if you're single and have no desire for marriage. That's a gift of God. Use it. If you're married, you've got the gravy on life. Live it up. Enjoy it. One has one, one has another. So he says to the Corinthian church, listen, every man has his gift. Most of you, be married, stay married, and fulfill the physical part of marriage. Don't abstain from each other, except for a brief time of prayer. You that are single, if it's single and without desire for fulfillment in marriage, single and totally given over to the Lord and loving it, then thank God for the beautiful gift that he's given. So he lays the principle. Celibacy is good. Marriage is good. Just depends on which God designs for you.
1: You're listening to Grace to You, the Bible teaching ministry of John MacArthur. John's current series is called Restoring Marriage. Well, with the issue of marriage in mind, we received a question on our Q&A line some years ago from a man named Phil. It wasn't me, by the way, but he raises an important issue, one that perhaps you've wondered about. So let's hear the other Phil's question, and you'll hear how John responded.
2: Hi, this is Phil from Tampa, Florida. In Deuteronomy 24, talks about a man divorcing his wife, her remarrying and falling out of favor with her second husband. It says that first husband would not be allowed to take her back as a wife again. My question is, what if the woman left the first husband? He did not put her out. He did not divorce her. She divorced him. Does it still apply in that case? You just cannot remarry your former spouse once she's been remarried again. Thank you very much. I look forward to having that clarified.
3: Well, thank you for the question, Phil. The bottom line is this. God hates divorce. And if there is a divorce, what the Lord is saying is you can't just go marry somebody else and then decide you want to go back to the first person. I think the Lord prescribed that to prevent people from getting a divorce because they would see how severe the circumstances were. You can't do a trial marriage. You can't just say, well, I'll try this guy, and if it doesn't work, I'll try this lady, and if it doesn't work, I'll come back to you. Where there is a divorce without biblical grounds, no matter who started it, whether it was the husband or the wife, the person who goes to marry someone else, according to Deuteronomy 24, can't go back to the first husband. That's explicitly stated. And again, the related question is always this. Well, that's the Old Testament. How do you distinguish between the Old Testament and the New Testament? Maybe that doesn't apply in the New. So here's the way I would say we answer that. Marriage transcends the Old Testament. Marriage is a design by God from creation, and it's reiterated as such in the New Testament, that God created the man and woman to come together for life. So because marriage transcends the Old Testament unique identity of Israel as a nation, and it is a designed by God for all of human history, the Old Testament prescriptions regarding marriage and divorce also apply to the New Testament and subsequent periods of time. So I think it's a simple principle. If you get a divorce without grounds for that divorce, you have sinned. And if you marry someone else, you can't then all of a sudden decide to go back to the original husband.
1: 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Then be back next week as John MacArthur continues his study called Restoring Marriage, with a look at God's design for that institution and how you can uphold the sanctity of marriage, whether you're married or not. 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
1: God does not want a church full of people that are giving God their leftovers. And yet we do it all the time. The Bible says, would you start risking a little bit more of the excellence that should be given to an excellent God? Give him some excellent gifts and do it because it affirms the greatness of God. It just affirms the greatness of God.

0: Welcome to Focal Point with Mike Fabares. I'm Dave Drewy. Glad you could join us for today's study in Hebrews 11. You can think of this chapter as a Christian Hall of Fame. Around every corner is a biblical character that illustrates for us a life of ambitious faith. The first figure in the Bible's Hall of Fame is someone who challenges us to trust God enough to give Him our best. So to help us unpack the lessons learned from this hero of the faith, here's Pastor Mike and a message about a man named Abel.
1: Well, there's no doubt that we live in a culture that is obsessed with comfort and convenience. We want it easy and efficient with as little pain as possible. We love gadgets that save us time. We love gimmicks that make us money. We love methods that will allow us to live a little easier life. And we certainly love experiences that make us feel good. So in a society like that, a society that loves the minimum requirements, it's no surprise that it's not real big on the concept of sacrifice. Culture is not really comfortable with that word. It doesn't really strike a tone with our culture. It's a culture that loves to work less and play more. And so it's hard to make sense of people that are into this thing called sacrifice. We don't know what to do with them. People that'll go the extra mile, as I often say, and stay the extra hour and spend the extra dollar, particularly when you don't have to and no one's forcing you to. That's a strange kind of person. As a matter of fact, people like that are labeled in our culture workaholics or overachievers. They're pejoratively maligned as folks that, something must be wrong with them. They need some help. They need to chill out just a little bit. If you do your overachieving for the cause of Christ or for the glory of God, it's even worse. I talk about the name calling at that point. Society doesn't get it. They don't like it. We're not going to get any help from the world when it comes to the call to be sacrificial Christians. But yet I hope you've already learned that what God is looking for in our lives, that mediocre Christianity and lukewarm faith just won't cut it. It should be a non-option for us. God wants us to move on and to move forward, and to embrace a kind of lifestyle that will, if we have ambitious faith, embrace this kind of zealous sacrifice for the good and the cause of Christ. As a matter of fact, in 2 Chronicles, as you might remember, God is described as looking through the earth, scanning his eyes through the world, and you remember what he's looking for. People whose hearts are completely his. As D.L. Moody said, if we just have 10 people in a world that could do that, we would change this world for Christ, because he knows that if your heart is committed to Christ in a way that is whole and complete, that means we'll do whatever it takes. We'll go the extra mile, we'll go 10 extra miles, if that's what God calls us to do, and if that's the need of the moment. The first named example in Hebrews chapter 11 is a needed reminder of that kind of lifestyle. It is an inspiration, a motivation, a catalyst for us to say, now, where are we in terms of serving Christ and giving our best for our great God? And the first one named, if you have your Bibles, you'll see in verse number 4, is the Old Testament character named Abel. Now, we don't know much about Abel. Abel is kind of tucked in a bit of a mystery. He's only alive for 7 verses in the Old Testament. And yet his effect is reverberated throughout the Bible. As a matter of fact, Jesus comes on the scene and he hails Abel as this great and godly man. So certainly from God's perspective, this is a great guy. And in the writer of Hebrews, as the Holy Spirit inspires him to jot down a list of heroes of ambitious faith, the first one on the list that's named is this guy, Abel. Here's a guy who is sold out for God, and his life reflects it. Talk about a person with a high view of God. Here he is. Verse number 4. The Bible says, by faith, and it's going to take that to do what he did, he offered God a better sacrifice than Cain. Now, you remember that was his brother, and it didn't work out so well. Talk about being maligned or having your world scoff at your zealous gifts to God. Cain certainly did that. And yet, God's perspective, middle of verse 4, he was commended as a righteous man when God spoke well of his offerings. And here's the good news, not only with Abel, but for all these people in the book of Hebrews that are hailed as ambitious, faithful Christians, it says by faith he still speaks, even though he's dead. Now let's fill in a little bit of this historically and go back in our Bibles to where this all took place. Genesis chapter 4. Hebrews chapter 11 is just a reflection, a summation of the only thing we really know about Abel, and that was that he brought a great gift to God one day. But there are a few more facts to his life that might be helpful. It is unfortunate that we know more about his brother than we know about him. We certainly know more about his parents. In chapter 3, he didn't get off to a good start in terms of Adam and Eve's behavior. And so in chapter 4, we've got some more bad news. But before we get the bad news, we get some good news. Good news of a guy who was keeping his flocks. Genesis chapter 4, look at verse number 1. This is about Adam and Eve. They have a child. His name is Cain. Eve is, as you can imagine, quite impressed with this whole process. With the help of Yahweh, I brought forth a man. Later, she gave birth to his brother named Abel. And by the way, I'll just answer this because I'll get it at the door, you know, usually from kids, but they want to know, who did they marry, right? That's a whole nother sermon, and it is a bit icky, I realize. But if you know the rest of chapter 4, Adam and Eve had lots of kids. And the good news is they grew really old. I mean, these were people that lived for hundreds of years. So I know it is icky to think about marrying your sister, but it could have been a sister that was 200 years younger and they'd never met. So not quite as icky if you're removed by 200 or 300 years. Sorry about that. That's another message. But two things we learn here about these two brothers. One is their occupation. Bottom of verse number 2. Abel, he's a shepherd. He keeps the flocks. And Cain, he's a farmer. He works the soil. Now, without any prompting, or at least no explanation here, we don't have the Levitical priesthood, we don't have the Mosaic law, we just got two guys who are here in the course of time coming to do something that probably they learned from their parents to express to God their gratitude, to express to God their thanksgiving. It says in the course of time, verse 3, Cain brought some of the fruit of the soil as an offering to Yahweh. Verse 4, but Abel, he brought fat portions from some of the firstborn of his flock. Now, the Lord, says, looked with favor on Abel and his offering. And on Cain and his offering, he did not look with favor. And so that kind of bummed out Cain. He was very angry, and his face went into permanent frown mode. His face was downcast. Now, this has been the cause of a lot of speculation. Why is it that God is going to embrace Abel's sacrifice and discard Cain's sacrifice? And I think it's been a cause for way too much speculation because the answers are really here in this text. And yet people have said, well, maybe God's more into the animal sacrifice than the... That's none of that is true. And actually, in the Mosaic law, as it all develops in the Old Testament, God is fine with you giving whatever the produce of your income is. And if you're a shepherd, bring the animals. If you're a farmer, bring the produce. That's not the issue. It's not the nature of what they brought. It's the quality of what they brought. Look at that comparison. It's right there for us. And we read over it and we miss it oftentimes. Bottom of verse number 3, Cain brought what kind of fruit? Well, just some of it. There's no real description of it. It's just some of the soil, the fruit of the soil as an offering to the Lord. Now here's a contrast. Verse number 4, but Abel brought, now here's the thing, unfortunately the NIV translates this fat portions, which we don't really, and people think offering and sacrifice fat portions, because in Leviticus we talk about the restitutionary sacrifices and bringing fat portions. We don't have any of that yet. That's a bit anachronistic to think about fat portions and being some kind of fulfillment of a Levitical sacrifice. Probably, as some translations translate this, we're talking about the fat or plump ones, okay? So that's like the best ones. That's the ones you want to keep if you're into that, right? Animals and eating them. Verse 4, and I am. Don't mean to mention, I'm not trying to say that I'm not. I'm all for that. Let's go have a steak afterwards. Verse 4, Abel brought the fat portions, the plump ones, from some of the, now here's a descriptive word, what? Firstborn of his flock. Now, the comparison here at the beginning of the verse, but Abel brought this kind, what's the difference? Well, it's the nondescript sum of the produce, and then it's the best ones of the first. See, and that's different. The comparison that we see in the text, and I know that seems a bit out of order because isn't God more concerned with the heart? Well, we'll get to that in the passage here. But the thing that expresses their heart is that one brings a mediocre gift and one brings the best of the first. And the other one's just bringing some. I mean, that's what we gather from this. So the point is, let's just jot this down. If we're going to follow in the pattern of Abel, and I know it doesn't get to the root cause, but let's just start at the surface expression, then you and I need to do what Abel did. And Abel, here comes, number one, he was willing to risk giving God excellent gifts. Because as he brought his best, he looked at his brother, and his brother didn't bring his best. His brother just brought some. And as we'll see in the New Testament, there were reasons for that in his heart. But what we know is, here comes A guy bringing his best. And let me ask you this question. Do you know any Christian that you really revere as someone who has ambitious faith and is on fire for God who doesn't give God his best? Do you? I don't. So this just makes sense. If we're talking about ambitious faith, I mean, we're going to see that it's going to involve necessarily you and I bringing to God the best of what we have. And if some of you are rolling your eyes right now thinking, okay, here we go. I came to church and they invited me and now it's all going to be about giving. We're going to have a big bucket at the end and we're going to have to give. This is not about building projects or church funds or radio ministries or anything like that, okay? Really, though it intersects with the concept of giving what God gives us, I realize that. He gives us more than a paycheck. See, although that may be part of it, let me show you this. Before we get too locked into or your arms cross a little too tightly, let's look at Hebrews chapter 13. Keep your finger in Genesis 4 because we'll come back to that. But I just want to let you know, when we talk about bringing gifts, we're not just talking about putting extra zeros on the check when you put it in the bag, okay? That's really not the point of this message, although it may include that. But that's not the point. And that's not why I'm preaching this message. And that's not why it's here in Hebrews chapter 11. When we talk about sacrificing or giving or offering to God, the Bible is much more holistic than money or you just bringing what is produced by your trade or your occupation. Okay, and we all get paid in paychecks. I don't think anybody's still, you know, bartering for their livelihood here. And in those days, though, I mean, if you were a farmer, what you got is you got produce. If you were a shepherd, you got more animals. Let me just show you the broader picture of all this. Look at verse number 15, Hebrews 13, verse 15. Through Jesus, he says, and this is a command after all that's been said, he says, let us continually offer, there's the idea of giving, a sacrifice, there's an idea of excellence and deprivation, if I'm going to give something here, sacrifice of praise, not cash, right? In this particular verse, we're talking about praise, and if you think that's code for cash, he clarifies, it's the fruit of lips that confess his name. That is a sacrifice, because if my mouth is talking about praising God or confessing the greatness of God, then my mouth is not complaining about the weather, or it's not talking about how I need to clean the garage, or it's not criticizing my neighbor. I'm sacrificing whatever else I might think of or talk about at that moment to think about God and to sacrifice my time and my effort to speak and confess God. It's the difference between going down the road and thinking about work on your way to work or putting all those thoughts aside, thinking about God, confessing him, giving him the fruit of my lips and praising him on the way there. You are sacrificing something to do that. And it may be that if you sacrifice the best of your time and the best of your thoughts and the best of your words for the praise of God, that's also the kind of sacrifice that the writer of Hebrews has in mind. Keep reading. Next verse. There are other things involved in this. He says, and, verse 16, do not forget to do good. Not just about money. It's not just about words. It's not just about thoughts. It's about service. It's about action. It's about doing good. It's about being involved with my life and my energy and my skills. Keep reading. And to share with others. It's not just about putting something in a bag at church. It may be about bringing something to someone else in my neighborhood, on my block, in my apartment complex, at my school. That is something that could be the gift I give to God is to share with others. And the Bible says with such, what's the word? Sacrifices, he's pleased. So does it involve whatever you get paid with? Yes, it definitely will involve. If you're going to give God your best, it will involve what you earn. It will also involve what you think. It will involve what you say. It will involve how you serve. It will involve how you actually interact with other people. And the point is, if we're giving God our best, it's going to affect all those things. And we're not going to give God the last few moments of our day to think about him or to read his book or to pray a few prayers and talk to him. We're not going to give the worst of our time to the church and the service of maybe the next generation in our youth program or in our Awana program or in our kids. We're not going to give him the worst. We're going to move from giving him leftovers or, may I say, mediocrity, because that was Cain's problem, and we're going to bring him our best. Because we'll begin to see with our faith that God is great enough to really deserve the best from us. And I don't know anybody who I think is godly or has any kind of faith to speak of that doesn't show by his behavior, his giving, not just of his resources, but of his effort, his time, his strength, his whatever, who's not showing that and demonstrating that in a clear and tactile way. You see it, because that's what faith does. It expresses itself in words, in giving, in generosity. And if all of that is given for the glory of God and for the cause of Christ, then that's what we're talking about in this text. And Abel apparently did that. Look at, again, verse number 4. He gave a better sacrifice. The focus of the first sentence of verse 4 is that his sacrifice was a better one. And so I want to say, your sacrifice and my sacrifice, if we're going to be faith-filled people, we need to stop giving God the mediocre stuff and really say, it's going to be a priority for me. Why? Why should I do that? Why? What kind of faith? What is that faith focused on? Let me give you a hint. Turn to Malachi chapter 1. Look at verse number 6 of chapter 1. Here's the thing about giving God things. It will be a measure of how I view him. It is always a measuring stick of my view of his greatness. I mean, I've thrown that out a few times today, that as we understand by faith the greatness of God, it will demand the best from us. We'll go from mediocre offerings to excellent offerings. And that's all based on how highly I view him. One of our values here at Compass is to have a high view of God. And we know that will affect everything in our lives as we seek to serve him and give our best to him. Look at verse number 6. A son honors his father. Here's God training the people, saying, listen, you guys do that. You're calling me father. I mean, you're doing that a lot. You call me Lord. Well, you know what? A servant, he honors his master. But he says this, bottom of verse 6, if I'm a father, then where's the honor due me? And if I'm a master, where's the respect due me, says Yahweh Almighty, by the way, the prophet says. It is you, O priest, who show contempt for my name. And that spun their heads around. What do you mean? We're professional, you know, religious leaders. How do you say we don't respect you or honor you? This is our full-time job. Of course we do. And so they protest. They throw a flag on the play. How have we shown contempt for your name? And here's his answer. Verse number 7. He goes right to their gifts. He goes right to what they give. You place defiled food on my altar. And you say, well, how have we defiled you? By saying the Lord's table is contemptible. And they're going, well, we never said that. He defines it. Verse 8. When you bring blind animals for sacrifice, is that not wrong? When you sacrifice crippled or diseased animals, is that not wrong? Now underline the next 6 words. Here it comes. Try offering them to your governor. Would he accept you? Would he be pleased with you? I don't think so, God says. Now there's the interesting dichotomy. And if you don't think that's alive and well today, you don't know the modern church. We will do more for our next door neighbor coming over to our house for dinner. You will do more when you have somebody that you respect coming into your sphere of influence, and you'll do more to lay the red carpet out for mere fallen, sinful human beings than most of us will do for God. If I said, you know, the president's coming over to Compass next week, and we're going to have a chance to have, and matter of fact, I want him to come to your house for lunch, I bet you're going to work on that. It won't be paper plates and KFC, right? I mean, depending on your political leanings, maybe it will, right? But I'm assuming he's the president. We're going to respect that. We're going to honor that. If I said, I know the president wants some clothes, so you, could you go shopping this week and get him? Or could you give him something when he comes to your home? Most of us would probably work hard at doing a good job with that. And yet I think back to when I was a kid, we had a barrel in the lobby of the church. Did you grow up with one of those? The missionary barrel. Right? Some churches called it the Dorcas barrel because of Dorcas in the book of Acts, which is a perfect name for it because most of the stuff that got placed in it was dorky, right? We call it the dorky barrel. What's the deal? Here we put out something, say, here, come and bring something for the service of God, giving it to the ministry of God. Come and bring your gifts, bring your clothing, bring your stuff. And what do we bring there? Stuff we can't hand me down anymore and stuff that won't sell at a garage sale, right? I mean, we're giving him our trash. I mean, it's one step up from the trash barrel. And I'm thinking to myself, Christians have been doing that for as long as I've been knowing Christians. We think, well, God will understand. And that's exactly what these guys were doing. Eh, you know what? It may not be the best that I've got in my closet, but hey, God will get it. We're loving him anyway. I put something in the barrel. That's better than most. And they're going, come on. And God's response is, you've lost your view of me. If you knew how majestic, how powerful, how great I was, you wouldn't be bringing me your second best. You wouldn't be bringing your leftover stuff that you can't sell at the marketplace. You'd be bringing me your best. It's wrong, and your governor wouldn't have it. And if you think your governor wouldn't have it, I'm not going to have it. Now implore God to be gracious to us. With such offerings, verse 9, from your hands, will he accept you? Verse 10, now here's an amazing commentary from God at a service of worship. He says this, oh, that one would shut the temple doors so that you might not light useless fires on my altar. Now think about that. This is what God was saying about the barrel in the lobby of my church when I was growing up. I wish someone would put a lid on it and seal it up. That's what God is saying. And you know what? He's saying the same thing about church. Does this sound like the New Testament commentary on Laodicea? I mean, I'm not even there. I'm outside. I'll be outside until I can become the preeminent thing in your life. And God, when we're sitting here and we're putting our little $5 check in the basket, and when someone says, we really need some ministry here to our next generation, you say, well, you know what, if I got some extra time, and maybe if things at work don't work out, and if that client doesn't come through, and maybe I can, yeah, okay, well, maybe I'll throw in a few hours here and there. When we bring that, you know what God says? Shut the program down. Tired of the ministry. I'm not showing up. I'm not going to do it. God does not want a church full of people that are giving God their leftovers. And yet we do it all the time. And you think God's going to tolerate that? Because you picture him as some big fat grandpa sitting in a rocking chair going, oh, I love those boys. I have beautiful little children. That's not God. And if you don't think that's true, look at the next thing he says. Verse number 11. He says emphatically and declaratively, my name will be great among the nations. From the rising of the sun to the setting, in every place, incense and pure offerings will be brought to my name. Now, you got to get in the Old Testament mindset. You're sitting there in Jerusalem in the Old Testament, and you're looking out to the east, and you're looking out to the west, and you're thinking beyond the Mediterranean, back over the hills here in Jerusalem to Jordan, and you're thinking, wow, you know what? Which was Babylon. You're thinking, wow, you know what? I'm a whole lot more important than those guys. We are God's favorite chosen people. We're here to serve the living true God. The Bible says, would you start risking a little bit more of the excellence that should be given to an excellent God? Give him some excellent gifts and do it because it affirms the greatness of God. It just affirms the greatness of God.
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3: When the Apostle Peter greeted his fellow believers located throughout Asia Minor, he issued a very special greeting. It was short and to the point, but it had a very specific meaning.
4: May grace and peace be multiplied to you.
3: Well, in this greeting, Peter used the word grace and the word peace. In many respects, The word grace comes from the Greek and Roman world. However, the word peace, shalom, comes from the Jewish community. And this indicates that Peter was addressing both Jews and Gentile believers. However, even though they may not have had Roman citizenship, they had an identity in Christ and in the family of God that was far superior to that of their Roman neighbors who had only an earthly citizenship. And furthermore, their relationship with the Holy Trinity, Father, Son, and Holy Spirit, made them members of a community of believers that was far more significant than all of their other human relationships. As I reflected on this great truth, the words of an inspirational song written years ago by the Gaithers flowed through my mind. I'm so glad I'm a part of the family of God. I've been washed in the fountain, cleansed by His blood. Join ears with Jesus as we travel this sod, for I am part of the family of God.
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14: Christians are not just nicer people. They are transformed. They're absolutely new people. Think about this person, this Rahab. She was a prostitute living in sinful degradation, and she was a Canaanite destined for sure destruction because the judgment of God was upon the city of Jericho where she lived. And yet God saved this woman. And would you believe, she's listed here in the Word of God as one of the heroes of the faith, a champion of faith. How did it happen? It is the transforming power of faith.
13: Welcome to Love Worth Finding, featuring the dynamic biblical teaching of pastor and author Adrian Rogers. In Joshua chapter 2, we meet Rahab, a Canaanite woman living in spiritual darkness. But after God saved her, she became part of the bloodline of Jesus Christ. As we learned in part 1 of today's message, Rahab's story reveals that God works on both sides of our circumstances. The Holy Spirit also convicts others through people who are living and walking in victory. How did Rahab respond to the Spirit's conviction? If you have your Bible, turn to Hebrews chapter 11, look at verse 31, as we hear part 2 of Transforming Power of Faith.
15: A lady that I know who is a great testimony for the Lord Jesus Christ and one of the finest soul winners in America is named Iris. Iris was a prostitute before Jesus saved her. Iris said this, and has always lingered deep in my heart. She said, "When I learned about the Lord Jesus Christ and someone witnessed to me and led me to Christ," she said, "I got on my knees, a filthy prostitute, and I arose a virgin in the sight of God." Do you believe that is possible? It is absolutely possible. Christians are not just nicer people. They are transformed. They're absolutely new people. Think about this person, this Rahab. She was a prostitute living in sinful degradation, and she was a Canaanite destined for sure destruction because the judgment of God was upon the city of Jericho where she lived. And yet God saved this woman. And would you believe, she's listed here in the Word of God as one of the heroes of the faith, a champion of faith. Rahab delivered from judgment. Rahab became the great, great grandmother of King David. She married one of the princes of Israel. She is a part of the bloodline of our Savior. This woman who was a harlot, no longer a child of hell, a citizen of heaven, not walking the back streets of Jericho, but now she's walking the streets of gold in heaven. How did it happen? It is the transforming power of faith. And by the way, in order to understand all of this, you've got to go back to the book of Joshua, chapter 2. So just turn left in your Bible and keep going for a long time, and you'll come to the book of Joshua, somewhat near the front of the Old Testament. Joshua chapter 2, we're going to find the story. I want to give you the background. The children of Israel have come out of the land of bondage, out of the land of Egypt, and now they are right on the threshold of Canaan. Only the River Jordan stands between them and the Promised Land. General Joshua wants to know what is on the other side of the river, so he sends out some special ops, special operational forces to go across and to reconnoiter and to spy. He takes some men, we call them today spies, they went over to spy out the land. And they come as they cross Jordan and go into Jericho, which was the first formidable city there. Jericho, great in antiquity, one of the oldest cities on the face of the earth, and great in iniquity. And God was going to destroy Jericho and bring judgment upon Jericho. And so they go to Jericho and they end up there seeking refuge in the house of Rahab, who, as we have learned, was a harlot. Now, I want you to see four things that God did to transform this woman. The first thing I want you to see is what I'm going to call the confronting power of the providence of God. Look, if you will, in verse 1. "And Joshua, the son of Nun, sent out of Shittim two men to spy secretly, saying, 'Go view the land, even Jericho.' And they went and came into an harlot's house named Rahab and lodged there." All right, now look, if you will, in verse 4. "And the woman took the two men and hid them and said, 'Thus, there came men unto me, but I wist not and knew not whence they were.'" Now, Joshua says, go spy out the land. They come to a particular house. Here's the question I have for you. Was that by mere chance? No, it was the will of God and it was the providence of God. Now, let me tell you how the providence of God works. God works on both sides of the equation. God will find a person whose heart is tender, a person who wants to know God, a person under conviction, a person seeking God, and God will take a witness, a messenger, a soul winner, and work in that person's heart as well as He works in this person's heart. And then God gets the two together. We call that divine providence. The Bible is full of all of those kind of stories. The providence of God that confronted her. That's the first thing. Now, here's the second thing I want you to see, and that is the Spirit of God that convicted her. This woman is under great conviction. Now, the question is this: how did this pagan Canaanite woman, how did this prostitute get under such great conviction? Well, it's quite easy to see. Let's look, if we will, in verse 9. And she said unto the men, that is these spies who found their lodging there at her house, she said unto the men, I know that the Lord hath given you the land. Now, I want you to notice the conviction she's under. I know that the Lord hath given you the land, and that your terror is fallen upon us, and that all the inhabitants of the land faint because of you. For we have heard how the Lord dried up the water of the Red Sea for you when He came out of Egypt, what ye did unto the two kings of the Amorites that were on the other side of Jordan, Sihon and Og, whom ye utterly destroyed. And as soon as we had heard these things, our hearts did melt, neither did there remain any more courage in any man because of you. Now watch your conviction now. For the Lord your God, He is God in heaven above and in earth beneath. What a statement. God, He is God in heaven and earth. He is the God of might, the God of miracle, the God of power. How did this woman know this? Because she said, we have seen what God has done for His people. We've seen how God opened the Red Sea. We've seen how God piled victory upon victory. We have heard what God is doing for you. What convicts people? How does the Holy Spirit of God do it? He doesn't do it in abstraction. He does it through people who are living and walking in victory. How did the Holy Spirit of God convict her? Well, she saw what God had done in the heart and lives of His people. Now, there was the confronting power of the providence of God. There's the convicting power of the Spirit of God. Now, I want you to notice, thirdly, the confirming power of the Word of God. Because people are not going to be saved apart from the Word of God, no matter how you live. They can see the power of God in your life, but they still need a Word from God. Now, continue to listen. In Joshua chapter 2, verse 11, and as soon as we heard these things, now what did she hear? She'd heard what God had done for His people. Our hearts did melt, neither did there remain any more courage in any man because of you. For the Lord your God, He is God in heaven above and in earth beneath. Now therefore, I pray you, swear unto me by the Lord, since I have showed you kindness, that ye will also show kindness unto my father's house and give me a true token. That is, show me grace, kindness, and give me a token of it. And that ye will save alive my father and my mother and my brethren and my sisters and all that they have, and deliver our lives from death. And the men answered her, our life for yours, if ye utter not this business. That is, if you do not disclose that we're here, we will lay down our lives for you if necessary. Our life for yours, if you utter not this our business. And it shall be that when the Lord hath given us the land, that we will deal kindly and truly with thee. Now, skip on down to verse 21. And here's the key. And she said, according unto your words. Now, underscore that. According unto your words, so be it. And she sent them away, and they departed, and she bound the scarlet line or cord in the window. Now you say, Pastor Rogers, was this just a conversation? No. It was a message from Almighty God. How can you be so certain? Well, Put in your margin James 2, verse 25. Likewise also was not Rahab the harlot justified by works when she had received the messengers. Now they're not called spies. They're called messengers. They were there with the word of God. She received the messengers. And again, verse 21, according to your words. These men were speaking to her the word of God. They were divinely appointed by providence to bring to this woman the word of God. You say, Pastor, are you certain that she was convinced by the word? Absolutely. Because the Bible says in Hebrews chapter 10, verse 17, faith cometh by hearing, and hearing by the word of God. You cannot have faith until you get a word from God. You might as well try to ice skate on hot water as to have faith without hearing from God. Here was a woman confronted by the providence of God, convicted by the Spirit of God, and confirmed by the word of God. Now, she believed. Well, in order to believe, you have to have something to believe. Hebrews 11, verse 31, by faith, the harlot Rahab perished not with them that believed not. She was confirmed by the word. She did believe. Now, here's the fourth and final thing. Not only confronted by the providence of God, convicted by the Spirit of God, confirmed by the word of God, but praise God, she was cleansed by the grace of God. Notice the cleansing power of the grace of God. Well, look, if you will, Joshua 2, beginning in verse 18. Behold, when we come into the land, thou shalt bind this scarlet thread in the window. Now, in another place, it's called a cord. Don't get the idea of a sewing thread here. These men had to hang on to this and go down the wall over it. Thou shalt bind this line of scarlet thread in the window, which thou didst let us down by, and thou shalt bring thy father and thy mother and thy brethren and all thy father's household home unto thee. And it shall be that whosoever shall go out of the doors of

on the inside. And when the invading army comes, when judgment comes sweeping through, when I see the cord, I will pass over you. Does it remind you of anything? Where do these men get this idea? God said, take the blood of the lamb and put it upon the lintel and the doorpost of the house. The death angel is coming through. And when the death angel sees that scarlet blood, when I see the blood, I will pass over you. They had no Passover lamb there in Rahab's house, but they knew the principle. They knew that God in mercy would forgive on the basis of a blood sacrifice. Hebrews 9:22, without shedding of blood is no remission. This was their token, their sign. This is all in their mind. You don't have to be a rocket scientist to figure this out. They said, this is our idea. We're going to get Rahab spared the same way we were spared, by faith in a merciful God. You see, all of the Bible is about a blood sacrifice. You cut the blessed book anywhere, it will bleed. The blood of Jesus seems to stain every page. If you began with Abel's lamb and you go right on through to Noah's sacrifice, you go right on through to Abraham's ram there on Mount Moriah, go with all of the smoking sacrifices on every Jewish altar till finally you come to Calvary where the Lord Jesus Christ hung in agony and blood. All of it is saying, when I see the blood, I will pass over you. Now listen, the Bible says there in verse 31 that she was delivered from destruction. She perished not, that's what it says. Does that not remind you of John 3:16? For God so loved the world that He gave His only begotten Son, that whosoever believeth in Him should not what? Perish. She didn't perish. She was delivered from destruction. But now notice, not only was she delivered from destruction, but she was radically changed on the inside. She had a character change. You say, Pastor, how do you know that she had a character change? Because the Bible tells us that she was justified. She was justified. James 2 verse 25, likewise also was not Rahab the harlot justified? She was justified. That is, she was delivered from destruction and made right, pure, in the sight of God. We sing that great song, be of sin the double cure, save from wrath and make me pure. You see, that's what it's all about. He not only delivers us from hell, He gives us a brand new nature. Well, you say, Pastor Rogers, that's fine for those harlots. I hope those harlots get saved. That's fine for those drunkards and those murderers. I hope they get saved. You missed the point altogether. You know what Jesus said there in the Gospel of Matthew to the self-righteous religious Pharisees? He said, harlots and unjust tax collectors are going to go to heaven before you do. Think about it. Listen, friend. The message here is this, and I want you to get it, and I don't want you to miss it. There is no one so bad he or she cannot be saved. Do you believe that? There's no one so bad that they can't be saved. Harlot, yes. An adulterer, yes. Murderer, yes. Sexually perverted, yes. God forgives. The blood of Jesus Christ, God's Son, cleanses from all sin. And don't you let that dirty devil tell you, you've done too much, you're too bad, you're too wicked, you can't be saved. The God that saved Rahab is the God who can save you. So that's the first thing. No one so bad they can't be saved. Now listen carefully. There's no one so good they need not be saved. That's what Jesus was warning the Pharisees about when He said the harlots and the prostitutes are going into heaven before you. Jesus transforms. It was battered and scarred, and the auctioneer thought it barely worth his while to spend much time on the old violin, but he held it up with a smile.
What am I bidding, good folks? He cried.

0: right, and who'll start the bidding for me? $1? And who'll make it two? $2. And who'll make it three? $3 once, $3 twice, going for three, but no. From the back of the room, a gray-haired man came forward and picked up the bow. And wiping the dust from the old violin and tuning up all the strings, he played a melody, soft and sweet, as sweet as the angels sang. The music ceased. And the auctioneer, in a voice quiet and low, said, "What is my bid for the old violin?" And he held it up with the bow. $1,000. And who'll make it two? $2,000. Who'll make it three? $3,000 once, $3,000 twice, going and gone for three. The people cheered. But some inquired, "We don't quite understand. What changed its worth?" The man replied, "The touch of the Master's hand." And many a life out of tune with God, all battered and scarred with sin, is auctioned cheap to a thoughtless crowd, much like the old violin, a mess of pottage, a glass of wine, a game, and he travels on. He's going once, he's going twice, he's going and almost gone, but the Master comes. And the foolish crowd can never quite understand the worth of a soul and the change that is wrought by the touch of the Master's hand. That's what happened to Rahab. That's what happened to me. You're not perfect, but if you're saved, you're a changed person. If any man be in Christ, he's a new creature. Old things are passed away. Behold, all things are become new. And friend, if your religion has not changed your life, you better change your religion. He's not here just to make you a nicer person. He is here to radically, dramatically, eternally transform you. And if God saved Rahab and God saved Adrian Rogers, God will save you. He's in the life-changing business.
1: Is that what you want for your heart and life? Not to become a nicer person, but to be transformed by the love and the forgiveness and the grace of God? Pray with me now. Oh God in heaven, I know I'm a sinner. I'm separated from you, but I believe that Jesus paid the penalty for my sin on the cross, and he rose again to new life so that I might have his righteousness. So right now, I surrender my life to you. I don't trust in anything that I do. I trust fully in what Jesus did for me. Come into my life. Change me from the inside out. I want that kind of transformation that I've just heard about. Do that in me and help me walk with you as you are my Savior and Lord from this day forth. I pray in Jesus' name. Amen. Well, if you prayed a prayer like that from your heart, we would love to celebrate with you. 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
3: For American Family News, I'm Robert Thornton. The Justice Department is working alongside DHS to target illegal aliens accused of smuggling children into the United States as human trafficking concerns remain. Homeland Security Secretary Mark Wayne Mullen.
4: Those that preyed on these young kids, we're going to bring you to justice. We're going to charge you. And we're going to work side by side with Todd Blanch and DOJ to make sure you pay for your crimes.
3: Mullen and other officials at a press conference praised the interagency coordination around the prevention of human trafficking. The Department of the Interior is investigating after markings appeared on the lawn of the National Mall that seemed to depict the numbers 8647. Fox's Mark Meredith reports.
5: We don't know of any arrests, but they are saying this is an act of vandalism, and it appears to be 8647. 86, the restaurant slang term to cut something, kill something off an order, and obviously 47th has usually been indicative of President Trump being the 47th president. The 8 is clearly spelled out, and I know you can see the 6 and the 7, but I believe it's the 4 that's also been really tough to see. We know police, as well as fire department, National Park Service, they responded to this pretty quickly. It's unclear who was responsible for this. Obviously, this would be something that was intentionally spelled out, but we got a statement from the Department of Interior, which says the deranged vandalism on our National Mall will not be tolerated. Any threat against the president is taken very seriously by the department, and our U.S. Park Police will investigate this incident and hold those responsible accountable.
3: The phrase 8647 regained prominence after former FBI Director James Comey posted an image of seashells that were arranged in a pattern depicting the numbers. Reparations continue to be a topic as Fox reports a Democrat lawmaker says black Americans will stop voting if they do not get them. Representative Summer Lee of Pennsylvania reintroduced a slavery reparations resolution in May and warned black voters will abandon a system that ignores them. The resolution, if passed, could give federal dollars to the descendants of enslaved people brought from Africa to the United States. Lee has also criticized fellow Democrats for not backing reparations efforts. Superintendents from three liberal districts defended allowing children to use the wrong bathrooms in their schools in the name of transgender inclusion at a hearing on Capitol Hill yesterday. Here's AFN Steve Jordahl.
6: School superintendents from San Francisco, Chicago, and Virginia defended allowing girls in the boys' room and vice versa at a House Education Committee meeting on Wednesday. Missouri Congressman Bob Onder got this admission from Macklin King.
7: Is it the policy of Chicago Public Schools to forbid biological men, boys, to go into locker rooms with biologic girls?
8: Any student, gender identity included.
7: I take that as a yes.
6: Abby Platt is a parent in Virginia whose child has been traumatized by the policy. She tells Fox News it has to stop.
9: This is a long-standing problem. You hear everybody knows Loudoun County is the epicenter, ground zero for big-time problems. And, you know, we've had enough.
6: She says her school district actually punished the children who complained about the sexual trauma they were forced to endure.
9: The superintendent, the district, they do retaliate. And you see that. We saw that a year ago with those Loudoun boys who were filmed in their own locker room. And then what happened? They were suspended. And the school came after them so viciously.
6: America First legal attorney Ian Pryor says the school superintendents at the congressional hearing were lying about why they had allowed boys into the girls' room.
10: He said federal law requires us to allow biological men into women's locker rooms. That is false. Not only is it false, but they actually made that argument in federal court in a case that I represented families on, and they lost.
6: I'm Steve Jordahl.
3: Beaches in the Texas Hill Country may be harder to find this year following another warm winter. This according to Houston Public Media. Trees in the region have been stressed by a lack of chill hours during the winter. Fredericksburg and the Gillespie County area are known for their peach orchards. The peaches typically become available around mid-May. That is all our time for this version of the news. We invite you to see more news online at afn.net, and we appreciate your listening. I'm Robert Thornton.
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0: you know, I've always kept them in prayer. They've always seen me, you know, with the Bible or something to teach in Sunday school and teach them in church and going to church and being about family. You just got to keep them rooted in Christ.
1: Indeed you do. I think you understand where we're headed for today's show. We're going to talk about your kids. We're going to talk about instructing your kids, loving your kids, teaching your kids about faith. What does the scripture teach? We live in a very difficult world. We live in a world where your children are being influenced by many sources, many of them evil, frankly, drawing them away from faith. So it's an important place to be intentional. In fact, whoever is most intentional with your kids, listen, this is important. Whoever is most intentional with your kids is going to win. Hey, I'm Dr. Randy. This is Intentional Living. The question is, what one thing are you doing to build faith in your family with your kids? We'd love to have you join in, share your comments live on our storyline at 888-888-1717. Again, share live on our storyline today because on air, the program, the calls are coming from a best of recorded show, and those are all set and ready to go, and we'll get to those in just a moment. But we want to hear from you so we can share your thoughts on an upcoming program. You know, when I think about all the priorities of life, raising our kids, training our kids, getting our kids educated, helping them learn to have manners and relate well with other people, there's nothing more important than teaching our children about the Lord Jesus and growing in their faith and belief in one who came to die for them. And that's what we want to talk about today. So come on in. Again, welcome your comments. What one thing are you doing to build faith in your child's life?
2: I'd like to share concerning my mother, someone that touched my life more than anyone. My mother was a sharecropper, and we didn't have a whole lot. But one thing my mother gave me, being a child, was she taught her children how to pray. And if I could look back over my life, if there was a mentor, it would be my mother, teaching us how to pray. She taught us we ought to always pray. If we didn't do anything else, pray.
3: Very good for you.
1: Hey, listen, those are the things that make a difference. What are you teaching your kids about faith? Let's go. Sean first, Lubbock. Hi there, Sean. How are you today?
4: Hi. I'm blessed. How are you?
1: I'm wonderful. Thank you for your call.
4: Yes, I love listening to y'all. I like to hear the input, especially when the days are, you know, the devil's trying to get at you, and you're like, no, I'm not going to let him win, because you know what? God gave us joy, and he woke us up this morning.
1: Amen. So. It starts early, and you got to start with the first breath in the day, don't we?
4: That's right. You have to, because you got to be thankful. There's maybe somebody out there that's got a worse life than you. You got to be thankful for what you have.
1: Guaranteed about that. So what are you doing to pass all this good stuff on to your kids about faith?
4: I've always kept them in prayer. They've always seen me, you know, with the Bible or something to teach in Sunday school and teach them in church and going to church and being about family and saying the family is the only thing you have. I mean, you know, you have everything else, but, you know, everything else is just an added bonus, you know, an added blessing. You just got to keep them rooted in Christ, you know. And
1: yeah, so what are some real specific things you do?
4: Oh, I read the Bible with my grandkids. I've got grandkids. My girls are grown now, and it's been hard letting them grow up.
1: Yeah, it is.
4: And I'm thankful that I, you know,
1: are you going to cry about? You going to cry about letting your kids go?
4: Yeah, well, sometimes it's hard.
1: Yeah,
4: because you see them making decisions that you're like, you're wanting them to say, okay, you go ahead and make your decisions, but you don't feel like it's right.
1: Yeah.
4: But you got to have trust in God that you gave them enough input that they're putting their trust in God that they're doing the right thing for their kids.
1: Absolutely, I think this thing of parenting is never over, Sean.
4: Oh, I know. Believe me, I've known it. My mother has brain cancer, and you know we have. Still, and I'm thankful.
1: That's good.
4: It is hard to see a parent that suffer. And as a parent yourself, you're having to try to be the strong one in the family. When it's your mother, there was always the strong one.
1: That's hard. Yeah, I've been down that road. That's difficult.
4: And
1: what's your mom's name, Sean?
4: Glenda.
1: Glenda?
4: Uh-huh.
1: Can I pray for you guys?
4: Yeah.
1: Let me do that, because I know you've got a real heart of service and love for your family, and yet loss is a part of our experience. And it's a word to everyone. Being a Christian doesn't mean we're immune from this stuff. We just have the power when we face it. That's the difference. Lord, I pray for Sean, for her mom, Glenda, for letting go, being in this generational squeeze, caught in the middle. Difficult
3: Father, but the trust that Sean has in you, that she's passing on to her family, is a beautiful thing. Thank you for her, and bless her today, and may she find strength as she walks through this day with you today. Amen. Thank you, Sean.
4: And you have a blessed day, and we're going to enjoy listening.
3: Glad you're listening.
5: And a friend told me one time that she always prayed for her children. Oh, God, please help them resist temptation. But if they can't resist temptation, let them be caught immediately and punished mercifully. And it is amazing how God answers that prayer, to the point where the older kids once said to one of the younger ones, how can you be so stupid? You know that prayer, Mom says. And you were caught before you even got home. They were on the phone telling Mom and Dad what you did wrong. Yay, God.
3: There's a prayer. Mark it down. Use it. Talk to God about your kids in advance. Merciful, but get them caught, right? Hey, Rick is in Midland, Michigan. Hey, Rick.
6: Hello.
3: Welcome to the program today, my friend. How are you doing?
6: Wonderful, thank you.
3: Terrific.
6: You know, my wife and I have always been very active and involved in our church, and one of the things that we always wanted to do is our children would show them practical ways to exercise faith. And so, you know, one of the ways that we did that is as we were growing up, we kept them involved, if you would, or in tune with our finances, never to the point where if the finances were bad, they were worried about them, but yet that they knew where our finances were. And then through that, we showed them that through our obedience of tithing to God, He was always faithful to take care of our needs. You know, there were times that, you know, it was like the last hour, as they say. But God would always come through. He would always take care of our needs, and to this day, He still does. And I just thank the Lord that carried on into our kids' lives, and they are seeing that now exercised in their lives.
3: Fantastic. Well, you are getting really practical, and when we can teach our kids about finances, we consider that to be one of the five essential areas of life. When we travel and teach, we always focus on five essential areas, faith being number one, foundational, but finance is always one of those. And the Bible says so much, and where our treasure is, there's our heart. Teaching our children about God's treasures ultimately are learning that we don't own anything, and we give back to Him. It's a great message. Thank you, Rick, my friend. Appreciate it. Let me go to Marion in Tucson. Hi, Marion.
7: Hi, Dr. Randy.
3: Appreciate your call. What are you learning about faith or teaching your kids about faith?
7: Well, you know, part of my marriage vows was to raise a godly heritage. Mm-hmm. But sadly enough, my husband divorced me after 14 years, just suddenly. And I fell apart, and he dropped out of my two daughters' lives. And
3: how old were your daughters at the time?
7: At the time, they were 8 and 10.
3: Wow. Difficult time. These young girls developing identity and their sense of value and purpose.
7: I have lived with the condemnation from the enemy of my failure to root and ground my children in the Word of God.
3: So did that affect you then in how you parented?
7: Yes, it did. I didn't put boundaries in place. I felt they were so hurt, and so I would, you know, let them do or let them have what they want.
3: So you were operated more out of guilt than out of confidence.
7: Well, I praise the Lord that now I've had healing, and mainly through Family Life Radio. But I'm calling today because I am very concerned about my 4-year-old granddaughter. My middle daughter was a single mom when she had Soraya, and God placed this little baby in my arms when she was 2 days old, and I virtually raised her till 3 and a half. But now my daughter is in another relationship. She's living with her boyfriend. He is not a believer. He is extremely controlling.
3: Well, I tell you, Marion, listen, when you have a situation like this, and you just said it, you don't want to be in a spirit of condemnation. You know, beating yourself up is not going to do you any good. And when the Bible says that that He forgives, if we're faithful and just, you know, He's faithful and just. There's always justice and faithfulness if we confess our sins. And then you move on with confidence. But if you have a concern for your daughter, if you have a concern for her, then you have a responsibility to, with confidence, to call her aside and sit down and talk to her. You need to address issues with her. You need to be intentional with her in terms of what your observations are and how you can help her and stand with her. We get young people who grow up, they get married, they get in multiple relationships, they make bad decisions. And as a result of these decisions, there's always consequences that have to be dealt with. And so, you know, the key, Marion, is to be very transparent with your daughter and be very observant. You know, we want to support our kids, but at the same time, we have an obligation at times to sit down and talk about the things that we're concerned about. You can do that, but you've got to be intentional in the process. Our formula is expectation minus reality equals disappointment. And it is a formula that you can go to the bank on, because disappointment always follows something that we expect that doesn't turn into reality. Isn't that one of the reasons we find holidays sometimes to be so afterwards a letdown? We get all pumped up for Christmas. This is going to be the big thing, you know, and then Christmas comes and we have all these big expectations and the family's going to be together and it's going to be kumbaya and everybody's going to love each other and it's just, this year it's going to be fantastic. And then the family shows up. And we're disappointed, right?
8: I laugh, but that can be true in many families, not ours, of course, but, you know, it can happen. I'm laughing because many times that's the only way we can deal with some of the disappointment and realize that our expectations may not be reality. And sometimes we put too many expectations, talking about our kids today, unrealistic expectations. But understanding what God's intention is and following that, that's the power of this thing that we call intentional living. We're continuing on through this month. I want to say on behalf of our team here, Stephen and Jennifer and our board of directors and my wife and our family and our ministry president, Evan Carlson, thanking you for your continued faithful support for the ministry, for standing with us and being a part of intentional living. And we are now very close to the end of our fiscal year. 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

0: best years they have with their dad.
1: Hey, Dad, you're wise and you're right in wanting to have that one thing that's a reminder when you're ready to lose your cool and regret later, that'll help you keep your perspective and your cool as a parent. And I think you diagnosed yourself well. I mean, you've just given yourself several solutions to your question. I love the one you mentioned about, hey, I only have 4 years left. Maybe you need to tattoo that on the back of your eyelids, as it were, and the next time you find yourself ready to lose your cool, the first thought that comes to your mind is, hey, Dad, 4 years. Hey, Dad, only 4 years. Hey, Dad, a short time left. If that's one thing that'll help you keep your cool and keep your perspective, then make that your one thing. You know, one of the things I've discovered in working with people over the years is it's not cookie cutter answers. Everybody's different. You're different than I am. And some things that'll work for you may not work for me. But I do know this, and this is what we teach in the lesson this month, building a daily action, committing to say, I'll do one thing every day for the next 30 days, then that'll help you make that a habit in your life. And once it becomes a habit, hey, listen, a habit can change your life, either good or bad. Hey, you know what? We're talking about kids and faith today. Love your comments. 888-888-1717.
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1: God has a unique plan for our children despite us, which I'm thankful for. Hi, I'm Dr. Randy Carlson with another Intentional Living Minute. Abraham had two sons. One was named Isaac, the other Ishmael. And when Sarah demanded that her maidservant Hagar's and Abraham's son Ishmael leave the camp, the story sort of fell over. Yet, as God so often does, the story was only beginning. It says in Scripture that God spoke up and said, I will turn the son of the maidservant into a nation also. God writes the story of our lives through His grace. 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Or maybe you grew up in a home where your parents didn't encourage you, didn't prepare you for the future. 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
1: Okay, thank you much, Kurt. Appreciate it. And if you just joined us, this is the Intentional Living Center. From this place, we do our research, we create videos and resources, do our national radio program, worldwide streaming online, and that's why we do this. We're very passionate. We don't live in a world with lack of information. You can Google anything about anything. The issue is one of execution, knowing the right thing to do and then doing it. Scripture says to figure out what pleases Christ and then do it, Ephesians 5:10 in the message. And that's sort of at the core and the heart of what Intentional Living Message is filled with, a lot of hope, a lot of hope. And we're here for your life. That's why we're on the air every day. Today, we're asking a simple question. What are you doing specifically to teach your kids about faith? Audra is in Lubbock. Hi there, Audra.
4: Hey.
1: What about this faith thing with kids? What are you learning?
4: Well, I have my son with me right now. He's 19 now. But when he was little, we lived in Alpine, Texas. It was a mountainous terrain. And I told him, I said, you know, faith the size of a mustard seed can move mountains.

0: And he took me so literal. He went up in my cabinet and got some mustard seeds that I had bought to show people how large a mustard seed is. And he ate a whole bunch of them. And he's like, he's got a lot of faith in him, right? And we were driving down the highway, and he looked over at the mountains, and he said, "Mountains, move in the name of Jesus." And I never thought much of it, but like the next day, they had a small earthquake in Alpine. Never happens. And I mean, it was very easy, you know? And I always brought that to my memory later. He said, "It moved a mountain." And I was like, wow. Because I know that they're talking about, you know, mountains in your life, you know, problems and stuff. But that was just a wow moment for me. And then later, he just showed me that he had much faith. He was always that way. And I'd tell him, you know, we are to charge our giants like David charged Goliath. We are to charge our problems that way and have faith that God is going to take us through it and get us through. And he really believed it. And I had gotten sick when he was younger, and he prayed. I was healed. I mean, they said I had congestive heart failure, that I was not going to make it. I mean, I had pneumonia. It was bad. I was on my deathbed.
1: Well, you know, I'll tell you, Audra, God has a way, if we have sensitivity in our spirit, and as children, I think children just naturally have this potential for more sensitivity, to have those God moments, to catch God's presence. You know, the other morning last week when we were coming to the office early, I was watching I think it was Venus, before the sun would come up, and thinking to myself, here's Venus 20, 30 million miles from here, and that's one of our closest planets. And you look out into the vastness of the night sky and see the wonder of God's creation. There are so many ways that we can help our children see. There you are with your horses to see some of these magnificent creations of God that we have on this planet. These things are not random. They're not chaotic. They're by the process of God's touch, by his hand, by his creation, that these things exist. Powerful. Okay, Audra, thank you for your call. I appreciate it. I got to get Elizabeth on here. She's been waiting just down the road from you in Midland, Texas. Hey, Elizabeth. Hello, Elizabeth. Are you there? Elizabeth is there, but apparently, wait, maybe, Elizabeth, is that you?
2: Yeah, this is Elizabeth.
1: All right, there, we found you. What have you learned about faith, Elizabeth?
2: Well, you asked the question, what have you been doing intentionally to teach your children about, you know, the Word,
1: right.
2: And I wanted to share what we've been doing.
1: Go for it.
2: Well, it has to be intentional because it can't be by accident. We're celebrating the Passover feast and basing ourselves with the Bible. We're doing a very tangible way and being able to teach the children about this. And it's not only about the history of it, but it's the spiritual sense of it.
1: You know, I think that's a very good point, Elizabeth. I know you're probably referring to like the Seder dinner, where there's a picture of God's protection again through that. I think one thing that we don't have a lot of, unfortunately, even in our own evangelical community, is enough tradition. And I know there's always the fear that it becomes, you know, rote and it becomes legalistic and so on. But a certain amount of tradition, some of these traditions can be very positive for us. And they build into the lives of our children a sense of wonder and a sense of expectation and a sense of tradition. So I applaud the fact, Elizabeth, that you and your family are doing something very practical to teach your kids about faith by some of these celebrations. I think that can be a positive thing, certainly. Thank you for your call from Midland, Texas. Midland, Texas. Wherever you are today, tell us your story. You can share it on our story line at 888-888-1717.
3: My name is Kathy. I have a daughter who is now 30. When she was 26, she was talking to me and she said she no longer believes in God because of the bad things that happen to people. And I asked her if there was anything I could say that would change her mind, and she said no. I said, okay, that's fine. I said, can I pray for you? And she said, well, if you still believe, then yes, you can. And I told her that I was convicted of my faith, and we talked about it for a while, and she asked me where she would go if she were laying on her deathbed right now and I were talking to her, and I told her she would go to hell. And here's the thing that impressed me most, is she thanked me for being honest with her, because she said most of the Christian friends that she had, when she told them that she no longer believed in God, they all said, well, you know, maybe you won't go to hell because God knows your heart and he's the only one that does and he's the only one that can judge. She thanked me for being honest with her. And that's kind of where we're at right now. I leave it in God's hands. He knows everything that's going to happen to everybody in their life throughout their entire life. So he knows if she's going to come back to him or not. But every day, out loud in the morning, I do pray that he fills her heart with the Holy Spirit and pulls her back to him. It saddens me, it frightens me, but I leave it in God's hands. And we do talk about faith. She just informs me she still doesn't believe. And that's my story. Bye.

0: trusting in God, you hear that mom share her heart, her burden, her concern, her love, and her honesty with her daughter. And I was thinking as I was hearing her testimony, how some of you were responding to that. Some of you were offended that mom would be that honest with her daughter and appearing to be so unloving. In a day and age in which, let's face it, we don't hear the truth of the gospel sometimes. We hear the loving part, but not the justice part of God's eternal justice. And in fact, it says in the scripture, in the Corinthians, Paul says that the preaching of the gospel is an offense to those who are perishing. Boy, obviously we need to speak the truth in love. That's biblical. We need to do so in a way that honors God and know that God is a caring, loving Father. But we need to speak the truth. Let's pray for that mom. Remember her today, okay? And for that daughter. Maybe the story today we talk about kids and faith isn't the... Maybe you're closer to that story than a hopeful story. But today, trusting God completely today, okay? Hey, thanks for joining us. I want to say thanks to our members. They make this program possible. Thank you, members, for your ongoing, faithful, continual support for Intentional Living. 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
1: This is John MacArthur welcoming you to Portraits of Grace. I remember reading about something called the cushion of the sea. The ocean's surface is often greatly agitated, but as you descend, the water becomes increasingly calm. At its greatest depths, the ocean is virtually still. Oceanographers dredging ocean bottoms have found animal and plant remains that appear to have been undisturbed for hundreds of years. Similarly, as a Christian, you can experience a cushion of peace in your soul regardless of your troubled surface. That's because you belong to the Prince of Peace. As you worship and obey Christ, His peace will continually reign in your heart and protect you from the emotional upheaval that circumstances might otherwise bring. This is John MacArthur, hoping you'll join me again for Portraits of Grace.
2: Somewhere around June, you realize the year is moving fast. Plans half done, goals a little dusty. A few things already not going how you thought. That is not failure. That's life. And God is still faithful in the middle of unfinished things. So bring Him what is true and take the next right step. Fresh mercy for right now. The Cornerstone. Part of your mix. Part of your life.
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5: The gospel at the center. Romans chapter 1, verse 16 and 17. I'm going to be reading from the New King James Version of the Bible. The Bible says, "For I am not ashamed of the gospel of Christ, for it is the power of God to salvation for everyone who believes, for the Jew first and also for the Greek. For in it the righteousness of God is revealed from faith to faith, as it is written, the just shall live by faith." And we'll stop here. This is God's word that we've just read. You know, every great movement, every great successful team or lasting organization has something that drives it. It's why. It's why. Lose sight of the why, and it doesn't matter how talented the players are, it doesn't matter how polished the brand is, or how much activity there is, eventually it will lose its way. if it loses the why. And the same is true for a local church. Today, some churches that once boldly proclaimed God's word and sent missionaries around the world and regularly saw people come to Christ, and now they're hardly more than places for religious and social gatherings. They didn't lose their music. They didn't lose their buildings. They didn't lose their programs. They lost their purpose. Our why is not a mystery. We are here because of the gospel, the good news of what God has done through the life, death, and resurrection of His Son, Jesus Christ, to save sinners and make them His own. And the truth is, we don't just need the gospel to begin the Christian life. We need it to sustain us every step of the way. And we don't proclaim it just to unbelievers, those who are lost. We preach it to ourselves, and we preach it to each other. The gospel is not just one slice of the pie. It is the oven in which the whole pie is baked. So we're starting today with our theme verses, Romans 16 and 17. These verses that really could be called the Apostle Paul's personal mission statement. Put your eyes back on it again. He writes and he says, "For I am not ashamed of the gospel of Christ, for it is the power of God to salvation for everyone who believes, the Jew first and also for the Greek." We'll stop with verse 16 for now. This one verse will set the tone for everything else we're going to discuss in this series. And it calls us to be courageous, to be clear, to be confident, and to be committed. And if we keep the gospel at the center, oh, we might not always be the biggest or the most popular church, but we will be a faithful one. And that's what matters most to God. That's what matters most to God. So let's see, just for the next few minutes, what it really means to be unashamed of the gospel. What does it mean to be unashamed of the gospel? Well, the first thing we notice in verse 16 is we notice the gospel's boldness, not ashamed. The Apostle Paul begins his statement with this very surprising declaration. He says, "I am not ashamed of the gospel of Christ." Now, why start there? That's a good question. Why start there? Because in the Apostle Paul's world, the gospel wasn't a message that naturally drew applause or approval. In fact, it was a stumbling block, he called it, to the Jews, and foolishness to the Gentiles. He writes that in 1 Corinthians chapter 1, verse 23. Stumbling block to the Jews, foolishness to the Gentiles. The Jews expected a Messiah who would overthrow Rome and restore political power to Israel. They didn't expect a Messiah who would be a crucified carpenter from Nazareth. The Gentiles valued philosophy and education and strength and not worshiping a man who had been executed by crucifixion as if a criminal. However, and humanly speaking, the Apostle Paul had every reason to feel tempted to be ashamed. I mean, the gospel didn't match the cultural expectations of success. It opposed human pride. It challenged people to admit their sin and turn away from it and surrender their lives to a crucified and risen Lord. And yet, the Apostle Paul says, "I am not ashamed." He doesn't hold back. He doesn't try to make the gospel more socially acceptable. He openly proclaims the message of the cross without hiding behind vague spiritual words. He stands in the marketplace, in the synagogues, before kings and before governors, and he clearly states, "Jesus Christ is Lord, and apart from him, there is no salvation." I wonder if we realize just how tempting it is in our day to be ashamed of the gospel. I mean, not in obvious ways always, but in subtle ones. We shouldn't be ashamed to talk about Christ, even if we're worried about being called, well, too religious. They're too religious. We shouldn't feel ashamed to actually call for repentance just because it might make others uncomfortable. And that's even in church life. We should feel ashamed, though, when we make the church or even our own life as a Christian primarily about satisfying felt needs instead of proclaiming the only message that can meet our deepest need, and that's reconciliation with God. That's our deepest need. Now, being unashamed doesn't mean being obnoxious. It doesn't mean being rude. It doesn't mean being hateful in how you do things. It means being so confident in the truth and the power of the gospel that we refuse to hide it, we refuse to water it down, and we refuse to substitute it with something else. Why are people ashamed of the gospel? Well, I'd say, first of all, it's because it confronts sin. The gospel reminds us that we are sinners who need rescue. And that humility can be hard to accept. And not everyone wants to hear it. Also, it offends human wisdom. The idea that salvation comes through faith in a crucified man appears weak and very foolish to a world that values self-reliance. And also, it divides. The gospel makes a very clear distinction. Those who genuinely believe the gospel are saved, while those who reject it remain under God's judgment. But here, listen, Providence, here is why we can be unashamed. First of all, because it's true. The gospel isn't just a theory. It's based on the historical events of Jesus' death and resurrection. But also we can be unashamed because it's powerful. We'll see that in the next part of the verse, that it is the power of God. But also we can be unashamed because it is our calling. God has chosen us. He's chosen to make his appeal to the world through us, according to 2 Corinthians 5:20. We're to be an ambassador. And so if we want to keep the gospel at the center of our church, Providence Church, then we have to be unashamed in both our corporate and our personal witness. Both. Our corporate witness and our personal witness. Corporately, that means that every ministry, every method, every event must make the gospel visible and clear. We're not here just to manage programs. We're here to proclaim Jesus. Also, personally, I think each of us should ask, where have I been hesitant? Where have I been silent about the gospel? Because being unashamed might actually mean having that conversation, that hard conversation with a friend. It might mean inviting a coworker to church. It could mean sharing your testimony with a family member. Because boldness isn't about personality. It's about conviction. It's about believing that the gospel is worth proclaiming, no matter the cost. Paul didn't say, I'm not ashamed because I'm naturally fearless. He didn't say that. Instead, he said, I'm not ashamed because I know what this message is and what it can do. And so if we're going to fulfill the mission that God has given us individually and as a church, we have to decide now. We have to decide before the ridicule, before the rejection, before the pressure, that we will not be ashamed of the gospel. Because the moment we hide it, the moment we dilute it, the moment we replace it, we begin to drift. But when we stand on it and speak it with conviction and compassion, God uses it to give life. And that's the boldness of the gospel. But we also need to see that our boldness comes from understanding what the gospel truly is and what it can do. Because in this verse, we also see the gospel's power. The power of God for salvation. Paul says, for it is the power of God to salvation. That is why Paul is unashamed. He's not just passionate about the gospel because it's interesting or because it's a personal preference or because it worked for him. No, he's unashamed because the gospel is the power of God. Not just any power. Not partial power. Not a potential power that needs something added. It is the power of God for salvation. Now, the word the Apostle Paul uses for power is the Greek word dunamis, from which we get our word dynamite. But the Apostle Paul isn't talking about a destructive explosion here. He's describing a divine power that gives life, that breaks the grip of sin, that overcomes death, and restores all things. And so we need to understand this. The gospel doesn't require us to improve it, doesn't require us to upgrade it, doesn't require us to make it more attractive. It doesn't get its power from our eloquence or our creativity or our persuasiveness. Yes, our methods can be helpful, but they don't save. Our personalities might open doors, but they can't bring dead hearts to life. Our programs might meet needs, but they cannot reconcile a sinner with God. Only the gospel accomplishes that. Only the gospel. It's God's power that transforms someone who is spiritually dead into life in Christ.
6: 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And thank you. Now back to more of today's message, the gospel, why the church must keep it central to its mission, message, and life. Here's Dr. Timothy Mann.
5: Well, what does salvation mean? Power of God unto salvation. What does salvation mean? Sometimes I think we use the word so often that we forget its true meaning. Biblically, salvation is much more than just going to heaven when we die. It includes, I mean, think about this. It includes rescue from the penalty of sin. We are justified and we are declared righteous before God because of Christ's finished work on the cross, dying for our sin and rising from the dead. Rescue from the penalty of sin. But it's also freedom from the power of sin. When we're born again and we believe the gospel, the Holy Spirit lives within inside of us, empowering us to say no to sin and yes to righteousness. But also it's hope for freedom from sin's presence. One day in glory, there will be no more sin, no more death, no more curse. And so the gospel is God's power to accomplish all of that, not through human effort, but by God's grace through faith in Jesus Christ. And that truth changes the way we think about our mission as a Christian and as a church. We don't meet on Sundays to give motivational talks to inspire people for a few days. We don't exist to offer moral improvement plans that help people be better. We don't even gather to socialize, although that's part of it, and we do have good fellowship and enjoy each other. We don't gather to socialize or to fill a calendar. We are here this morning because the gospel saves. The gospel saves. It changes a person's eternity. It transforms the heart of a person, and it redirects the course of a family. It influences how we live. It influences how we love. It influences how we forgive. It influences how we persevere. And so that means our confidence in ministry and serving the Lord isn't based on the slickness of our services, not on the beauty of our building, or the strength of our budget. Our confidence rests in God's power to work through His gospel. Let me give you two quick realities of this power. The gospel changes even the hardest hearts. The Apostle Paul himself shows this. I mean, he's a former persecutor of the church who became its greatest missionary. And I've seen, over the years, I've seen people who seem so far from God. I'm talking about cold and resistant, even hostile, even through the life of this church since Providence has been in existence. They've come to faith in Jesus, though, because someone loved them enough to share the gospel. And the gospel changed their hard heart. But I've also seen the gospel heal the broken. I've seen marriages on the brink of falling apart restored as spouses surrender to Christ and His word. I've witnessed people enslaved by addiction find freedom because the gospel didn't just forgive them, it transformed them. It changed them. And so if we believe this verse, then our strategy as a church and as individual believers is actually simple. And that is, proclaim the gospel clearly, live the gospel consistently, and trust the gospel completely. That's our strategy. And that's why whether we're teaching children in kids ministry, aren't you grateful for workers who are over there right now? And they'll do it again in the second hour. And some of you rotate and are a part of that process and that schedule. Thank you for doing that. So whether we're teaching kids in children in kids ministry or leading a Bible fellowship group like's happening now and will happen again, whether we're serving on a ministry team or whether we're preaching from the pulpit, we must keep the gospel front and center. Front and center. Because if we ever replace it with entertainment, if we ever replace it with tradition, if we ever replace it with self-help, oh, we might keep people busy and we might boost their self-esteem, but we won't see the power of God at work. We won't see the power of God at work. And this also means for you personally that the same gospel that saved you is the gospel that sustains you. The power of the gospel, the power of God in the gospel, is not only a past event, it is your current strength and it's your future hope. What I mean by this, think about it this way. When you're fighting sin, when you're battling sin, the gospel reminds you Christ has already defeated this. Walk in his victory. Yeah. When you're feeling unworthy, the gospel says Christ's righteousness is yours. You are accepted in him. You're accepted in him. When you fear the future, the gospel promises Christ is risen. You have eternal life. And so the Apostle Paul here is unashamed because he knows that the gospel is neither weak or fragile or outdated. And we must be unashamed as well. It's the power of God for salvation to everyone who believes. Which brings us to the next reason we can be unashamed. Look at that part of the verse. And what we see here is the gospel's scope for everyone who believes. He says, the power of God to salvation for everyone who believes, for the Jew first and also for the Greek. That small phrase, for everyone who believes, is packed with meaning. It reveals two truths simultaneously. One is the gospel is both exclusive and the gospel is inclusive. Exclusive in the sense that faith in Christ is the only way. The phrase everyone who believes indicates that the power of the gospel is not automatic. It does not apply to those who only hear it, admire it, or even agree that it's a good idea. The power of the gospel saves only those who, what? Believe. Only those who believe. Those who personally repent and trust in Jesus Christ as Savior and Lord. Now, this challenges our culture's belief, obviously, that all roads lead to God, or that sincerity is enough. But the Bible is clear. Salvation comes through believing the gospel, not through religious effort, not through moral achievement, and not through spiritual sentiment. Jesus himself said in John 14:6, I am the way, the truth, and the life, and no one comes to the Father except through me. So that's the exclusivity of the gospel. But then you also see that it's inclusive. The gospel is for all peoples. The Apostle Paul states here, it's for everyone who believes, Jew and Greek. That's a quick way of saying all people everywhere. For the Jew first, because God's saving plan started with his covenant people, Old Testament Israel, and the promises made to them. But then he also says, also for the Greeks. That's meaning all non-Jews. So if you are not ethnically Jewish in this room this morning, that's you as well. Which, that's the Apostle Paul's context. He's referring to the rest of the world. This is incredibly inclusive. Incredibly inclusive. The gospel, it's so wonderful. The gospel breaks down barriers of ethnicity, of culture, of social class, and a background. It doesn't matter. Look, it doesn't matter if you grew up in Sunday school or if you've never opened a Bible. It doesn't matter if your past is respectable or if it's filled with public failures. If you genuinely believe in and on Jesus, you are saved. That's inclusive. And that truth should shape the way we see our mission. The gospel is for the retiree, for the single mom who is working to make ends meet, for the business owner, for the recovering addict, for the tourist who visits our community for the weekend, the child in the classrooms, the person who doesn't look like us, think like us, or believe like us. Listen, we can't claim to be gospel-centered if we're not willing to share it with anyone God puts in our path. So let me ask you, who in your life have you silently excluded from your mind from the reach of the gospel? Maybe you're thinking, oh, they'd never listen. Or they've gone too far. There's no hope for them. Or they wouldn't fit in here. Listen, The Apostle Paul would say, no, that's exactly the kind of person the gospel is for. If God's power can save a Pharisee turned persecutor like Paul, it can save anyone. If it can save me, it can save anyone. And if it can save you, well, there's hope, right? There's hope. There's hope. But it also reminds us that there's no plan B for salvation. That's what this verse reminds us of. No plan B for salvation. If someone doesn't believe the gospel, they remain lost. No matter how moral or spiritual or religious they may seem. Now, that's not popular to say, but it's what the Bible teaches. And if that's true, then we can't just stay silent. If we truly believe the gospel is for anyone who believes, then we will pray for open doors. We will engage in gospel conversations, and we will seek to connect with people beyond our comfort zones. And so that means that our ministries, our outreach, and our personal lives really must be marked by gospel openness. We never want to give the impression, whether intentionally or unintentionally, that this church is only for a certain kind of person. The gospel is for everyone who believes. That's the scope of the gospel. That's why we invest in missions. That's why we welcome guests with genuine hospitality. It's not put on. It's not phony. It's real. And that's why we keep pointing people, not to ourselves, but to Christ. Because we don't have anything to give in ourselves. But what the gospel has is everything that's truly important. What we come to in verse 17 is the gospel centerpiece right here. It's the centerpiece. It's the righteousness of God revealed. He says in verse 17, for in it, the righteousness of God is revealed from faith to faith. As it is written, the just shall live by faith. This is the core of the gospel. This is the truth that made the Apostle Paul unashamed and that has shaped history. So what does the righteousness of God mean? In this context, the Apostle Paul isn't just thinking about God's attribute of being righteous, although that's true, but also he's thinking about the righteousness that God gives to sinners. The righteousness that God gives to sinners. Because the gospel shows how guilty, condemned people can be declared righteous before a holy God. Not by earning it, but by receiving it through faith in Jesus. That's what theologians call justification. That's the term. Justification. We don't earn righteousness. It's credited to us by God through saving faith in Jesus. God does not accept our goodness, but he accepts Christ's perfect obedience and his sacrificial death on our behalf. On the cross, our sin was charged to Christ, and his righteousness is credited to us. Listen, that means when God looks at you, believer, when he looks at you, he doesn't see a polished version of your old self. He sees the perfect record of his son credited to your account. Isn't that a wonderful thing? The perfect record of his son credited to your account. If we lose the truth of justification by faith in Jesus, then we lose the gospel. We lose the good news. If we lose the truth of justification by faith in Jesus, we lose the gospel. Because without it, salvation relies on human effort. It relies on your effort. And Christ's death becomes unnecessary. Without it, assurance is impossible. You'll never know if you've done enough. And without it, the glory moves from God to us. But with the gospel, with justification by faith, because of faith in Jesus, the gospel then becomes wonderfully clear, and that is that God saves sinners entirely by his grace through faith because of Christ.
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The World Cup is ramping up this weekend with matches all over the US, Canada, and Mexico. But one fan from Germany is going viral on social media as he eats his way through the American South.

0: Freddy from Germany came for the World Cup, but he's gaining millions of views documenting his American road trip. He's enjoyed late-night dinners at Waffle House. He was amazed by a massive Buc-ee's where he wrote, "Dude, this is a gas station. If you know, you know." And while watching a World Cup warm-up match in Auburn, Alabama with 90,000 fans, he posted a video of a bald eagle flying above, calling it a moment the European mind can't comprehend. It's fun to see Freddie enjoying things that we in North America take for granted, but as good as these blessings are, there is nothing that compares with knowing Jesus as Lord. Welcome to Haven Today. I'm David Wolin, sharing the great story that's all about Jesus. We're in a series called Jesus Through the Eyes of John, and today, back in the Gospel of John, we'll jump back into the second half of a life-changing conversation between a Pharisee named Nicodemus and someone who, to him, was a mysterious, up-and-coming, miracle-working rabbi known as Jesus of Nazareth. At the time, Nicodemus was just trying to figure out who this Jesus was, and instead of looking for reasons to reject him, like his fellow Pharisees, he came seeking truth. And as Jesus says, those who seek, find. For those who knock, the door is opened. And so Nicodemus would ultimately, and we see this by the end of John's gospel, he does come to faith in Christ. And today, likewise, we who come seeking Jesus with open hearts, repenting and believing him, we also find. And along these same lines, all week we've been talking about the new animated feature film, Light of the World. It was created with the kind of stellar 2D animation Disney made famous in the 90s, but what stands out is how faithfully it portrays the life of Jesus through the eyes of the youngest disciple, John. So just listen and enjoy this short scene that depicts Christ's triumphal entry into Jerusalem.
1: He turned water into wine! He's the King of all kings!
2: He healed my legs! His power and love know no bounds!
3: He fixed my stall! It was adequate!
4: Jesus! My boy!
5: Raise him! He healed me!
6: Yeah! Messiah!
3: Hosanna!
6: Did he see that? Jesus waved at me!
3: Jesus! Yeah! Let's hear it!
7: How dare they call you Messiah!
3: Oh! What?
7: Silence these people now!
8: If not these people, then the rocks themselves would shout to heaven. It's time for all nature to celebrate. The mute will speak. The deaf will hear. The blind will see.
0: A compilation of voices, sound effects, and music from the new animated feature film called Light of the World. It's engaging for all ages, and it features a clear gospel message with an invitation to receive Christ as Savior. And we here at Haven have this DVD for you with our thanks for your generosity as we approach our fiscal year end at the end of this month. We've been hearing from so many of you who want to help Haven reach our goal, and we're excited to send you this DVD. Matthew in West Virginia and Amy in California both made generous gifts and requested Light of the World. And so would you pray with us that the Lord would provide for Haven's fiscal year-end needs, and then be sure you ask for the DVD when you give. You can do that by phone at 865-HAVEN. 865-HAVEN, or at haventoday.org, haventoday.org. And now we'll get started with Jesus Messiah from Chris Tomlin.

Chris Tomlin with Jesus Messiah. This is Haven Today. I'm David Wolin. Jesus is known by many names and hailed by many titles. Light of the world, Lamb of God, Lord of life, King of kings, Great Redeemer, Good Shepherd, Son of God, Son of man, Messiah, which is Hebrew, and then the same term in Greek, the Christ. And for all of eternity, he was and is and always will be God the Son. But 2,000 years ago, he took unto himself a true human body and human nature. He was born in Bethlehem, grew up in Nazareth, and that was how the world then saw him. He was simply known as Jesus of Nazareth, and coming out of nowhere as far as they were concerned. The Jewish social elite saw his teaching and miracles as impressive but mystifying. They didn't know what to make of him. Was Jesus of Nazareth another one of those would-be messiahs? There had already been a lot of those and disappointments, all of them. Or perhaps Jesus was a kind of copycat to the baptizer. After all, they'd heard that Jesus and John the Baptist had been friendly with one another. But of course, some of them didn't care that much at all. They were indifferent. Others were instantly critical and asking, "Who in the world does this guy think he is?" But then there were those who genuinely wanted to know, who is this Jesus really? Now, most of the Pharisees rejected Jesus outright, but not all. Nicodemus was one of those who was leaning in. John chapter 3, we see him sort of waffling, but drawn toward Jesus, enough to take a big risk with his reputation and to find out for himself in person. He comes at night. And what Jesus says then to Nicodemus are things that apparently he should have somewhat understood already, as well learned in the scripture as he was. For instance, in Ezekiel 36, there the Lord speaks of what he will one day come and do. He says to Israel, "I will sprinkle clean water on you, and you shall be clean from all your uncleanness, and from all your idols I will cleanse you. And I will give you a new heart, and a new spirit I will put within you, and I will remove the heart of stone from your flesh, and give you a heart of flesh, and I will put my spirit within you." This should have been a reference point for Nicodemus to understand Jesus saying to him, "Unless one is born of water and the Spirit, he cannot enter the kingdom of God." Jesus had come to fulfill these prophecies, and yet Nicodemus did not understand. He says to Jesus, "How can these things be?" And the answer Jesus gives him, at least in that moment, must have sounded rather cryptic. Jesus tells him, "Just like Moses lifted up a bronze serpent on a pole in the wilderness to save anyone bitten by that plague of snakes the Lord had sent into the camp, all they had to do was look up at the snake on the pole and they would not die." Jesus says, "Likewise must the Son of Man be lifted up, that whoever believes in him may have eternal life." And of course, here Jesus is speaking of the cross upon which he will be lifted up to die, and only later will Nicodemus come to understand that. But I wonder, for us today hearing this, does it seem kind of odd that Jesus would associate himself on the cross with a bronze snake on a pole? After all, a snake was the form that Satan himself took in Genesis to deceive Adam and Eve. In a sense, the snake is synonymous with sin in the world. And that's the point. "For our sake, he made him to be sin who knew no sin," Paul says in 2 Corinthians 5, "so that in him we might become the righteousness of God." This is a mind-blowing revelation, and there is no hyperbole that could ever exceed the weightiness of this truth. And yet, as they say, familiarity breeds contempt. So what about you? Has the promise of eternal life in Jesus become so commonplace that it no longer floors you in amazement every time you think of it? A few weeks ago, I read a news article about how much money
Russian President Vladimir Putin has invested into anti-aging research. And for many of the world's uber wealthy, this is a field that's become an obsession for them. Putin was recorded on a hot mic telling Chinese President Xi Jinping that, and this is according to reporting from the Wall Street Journal, he said that humans could achieve immortality by replacing their organs. Well, many dismiss things like this as pseudoscience, but that has not stopped billionaires like Jeff Bezos, Sam Altman, and Peter Thiel, and many others from investing heavily in anti-aging research themselves. Some are simply interested in extending life, but there is a deeper longing, isn't there, for life that never ends. Ecclesiastes says God has set eternity into the heart of man, and indeed eternity is the destiny of every human being. That's what the Bible teaches. But our eternity will be spent either in eternal life or eternal death. And Jesus does not shy away from this. So unless we're going to reject the words of Jesus, neither should we. And yet, the heart of Jesus is not to condemn, but to save. And here he tells us the motivation that lies at the very center of the heart of God. He says, "For God so loved the world that he gave his only Son, that whoever believes in him should not perish, but have eternal life." The heart of God was motivated by love. But love for who? For who? For the religious? For the people who gave it their best shot?

in our own cultural moment today, there are three reactions our hearts might have. One is flat out wrong, one is partially right, and the other is at the dead center of the target. Here's reaction number one. Someone hears Jesus saying, "God so loved the world," and they embrace that because they're thinking, yes, deep down, most or even all people are intrinsically good. The only reason people do bad things is because they got hurt somehow along the way, something bad was done to them, but with enough love, even bad people can become good. So what matters is that we accept everyone and don't judge anyone, and if we spread that kind of love around, the world will be a better place. Well, if that's your worldview, your favorite Bible verse might be Matthew 7:1, taken out of context. Do not judge, or you too will be judged. And you think of a God who does not judge, but only loves, as if those two things were somehow mutually exclusive. But the trouble is, all you have to do is read a couple more verses, and one, you're going to be offended, because two, you'll realize that's not what Jesus means by God so loved the world. And that brings us to reaction possibility number two. A person hears God so loved the world and assumes by this Jesus is primarily saying the gospel is not for the Jews only, but also for every nation, tribe, and tongue. So Nicodemus and teachers of the law, don't think God only loves the people of Israel. And to be fair, that is part of the implication of what Jesus is saying. We see that lesson coming to the fore by the time we get to the book of Acts. But Jesus here is saying more than that. And so now, possible reaction number three to God so loved the world. By this, we may perceive Jesus saying, the love of God is so great that it extends to bad and evil people who are his enemies in rebellion against him and has come to save them. And that is at the center of the target. You see, not only are there no innocent people in the world, there are no neutral people either. There's no blank slates. The throne of judgment belongs to Jesus, and the trial date for all people is set and fast approaching. We might think that the court of God would function like our courts do, that the defendant is innocent until proven guilty, but no. Before God, we're already condemned, and that justly. Jesus stepped into history not to sort the good out from the bad, but to save the bad who would repent and believe out of every nation, tribe, and tongue. And the time of judgment has not yet come. And it had not come in the day of Nicodemus. And Jesus tells him, for God did not send his Son into the world to condemn the world, but in order that the world might be saved through him. Whoever believes in him is not condemned, but whoever does not believe is condemned already, because he has not believed in the name of the only Son of God. These words of Jesus will not strike every person's ears and hearts the same way. For some, this is beautiful. This is good news. As Paul puts it, a sweet fragrance from life to life. But to many, these words of Jesus are offensive and off-putting and odious. This is precisely why they reject Christians, Christianity, and Christ himself. The thought of condemnation is, to their minds, part of what's wrong with the world today. Believing something like this doesn't help. It actually causes harm. It's toxic. And they say we'd be better off without this. And for reasons like that, there are many today deconstructing their former Christian faith. And that kind of reaction is no surprise to Jesus. What's happening today happened back then as well. As Jesus says in verse 19, and this is the judgment. The light has come into the world, and people loved the darkness rather than the light, because their works were evil. For everyone who does wicked things hates the light and does not come to the light, lest his works should be exposed. And we understand that intuitively, don't we?

When you have something to hide, no one has to teach you this. Even toddlers do it instinctively. When you have something to hide, you do your best to hide it. Well, the light of Christ doesn't just expose our evil deeds. He exposes us. And so our instinct is to go and try to hide ourselves. The truth is, we like our sin. We love the dark. And yet the invitation from Jesus is to step into the light of His grace and by faith be reconciled to God and have life. And that's what Jesus does and what He gives. He saves sinners by taking our guilt and shame from us and taking it upon Himself all the way to the cross, where our sin meets the justice it deserves in His death. And all of that is so that people like you and me can know the God who loves us and thereby have eternal life. And there is no greater news our world could hear. And so for we who have come to know and trust Christ as Savior today, may that glorious truth shine brightly in our hearts. God has given us Himself in Christ. He's atoned for our sin that we may become the righteousness of God, and eternal life stretches out before us. But today, if you've not trusted in Christ, if you can identify here with Nicodemus, you're hearing Jesus inviting you to step into the light, wait no longer. You can't fix your sin problem, but Jesus will take care of it for you today, and you can step into the light by faith, simply by coming to Him. You can pray, God, I am a sinner. I stand before You, and I deserve Your judgment. But I believe Your Son Jesus came and died and rose again for me to pay for my sin. So today, please do this in my life. Wash me clean. Give me a new heart. Bring me from death to life, from darkness to light, and make me a child of God so that I may have eternal life with You forever. Well, if you prayed with me today, honestly, I'd love to know that, just so that I can be praying for you. And you can just send us an email at this address, ministry@haventoday.org. Again, ministry@haventoday.org. But even more importantly, you need to get connected with a local Bible teaching church. Let them know you're a new believer and that you want to get established in your new walk with Jesus. And for all of us, this is our only hope in life and death, that we are not our own, but belong body and soul in life and in death to our faithful Savior, Jesus Christ.

0: We just heard Sandra McCracken and her song, Come Light Our Hearts. 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I'm David Wolin, and I hope we've piqued your interest at this point with the animated feature film Light of the World. 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Just look for the picture of the DVD and the button that says Request This Offer. Again, the website, haventoday.org. I'm David Wolin. Won't you come back again next time? We'll be keeping it all about Jesus. It's the great story here on Haven Today.
1: Welcome to Bible Q&A with John MacArthur. This is Denny Nugent here with a question the listener has for John about the will of God and our prayers. Ephesians 1:11 says God works all things according to the counsel of His will. Now, John, our listener wants to know if our prayers can actually influence the counsel of God's will. Is that what we're doing when we pray?
2: You know, that's such a basic question for all areas of Christian experience. You can frame the question on a wider level by this. We know that God chooses who will be saved and writes their name in the Lamb's Book of Life before the foundation of the world. We know that God elects certain people to salvation. Does that mean that they don't have to repent, that they don't have to believe, that they don't have to strive to enter the narrow gate? No. Yes, we believe in sovereign, divine, eternal election, but not apart from human repentance, human faith. In fact, we plead with sinners to repent and believe. God harmonizes those two things. Yes, the Bible says that the Spirit of God will conform us to the character of Christ, that He does that sanctification work in us, but not apart from obedience, not apart from the Word of God, not apart from us complying with the Word of God, loving God, serving God. They go together. And the same would be true with regard to His will. Does God do His will in the world? Absolutely. Will He accomplish all His good pleasure? That's what Scripture says. But not apart from the prayers of His people. He has chosen the end and the means.
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3: Iran says it has no fear of the U.S. and is able to stop any military attack.
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5: Can we tell by watching world events how close we are to the end times? 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
5: The book of Revelation in the Bible talks about the last days in veiled language and mysterious symbolism. 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Read the book of Revelation. Your perspective on life will change because God has the last word on the last days.
7: Russia, meanwhile, hitting back with a deadly missile attack on Kyiv.
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0: For American Family News, I'm Robert Thornton. The Justice Department is working alongside DHS to target illegal aliens accused of smuggling children into the United States as human trafficking concerns remain. Homeland Security Secretary Mark Wayne Mullen.
1: Those that preyed on these young kids, we're going to bring you to justice. We're going to charge you. And we're going to work side by side with Todd Blanche and DOJ to make sure you pay for your crimes.
0: Mullen and other officials at a press conference praised the interagency coordination around the prevention of human trafficking. The Department of the Interior is investigating after markings appeared on the lawn of the National Mall that seemed to depict the numbers 8647. Fox's Mark Meredith reports.
2: We don't know of any arrests, but they are saying this is an act of vandalism, and it appears to be 8647. 86, the restaurant slang term to cut something, kill something off an order, and obviously 47th has usually been indicative of President Trump being the 47th president. The 8 is clearly spelled out, and I know you can see the 6 and the 7, but I believe it's the 4 that's also been really tough to see. We know police, as well as fire department, National Park Service, they responded to this pretty quickly. It's unclear who was responsible for this. Obviously, this would be something that was intentionally spelled out, but we got a statement from the Department of Interior, which says the deranged vandalism on our National Mall will not be tolerated. Any threat against the president is taken very seriously by the department, and our U.S. Park Police will investigate this incident and hold those responsible accountable.
0: The phrase 8647 regained prominence after former FBI Director James Comey posted an image of seashells that were arranged in a pattern depicting the numbers. Reparations continue to be a topic as Fox reports a Democrat lawmaker says black Americans will stop voting if they do not get them. Representative Summer Lee of Pennsylvania reintroduced a slavery reparations resolution in May and warned black voters will abandon a system that ignores them. The resolution, if passed, could give federal dollars to the descendants of enslaved people brought from Africa to the United States. Lee has also criticized fellow Democrats for not backing reparations efforts. Superintendents from three liberal districts defended allowing children to use the wrong bathrooms in their schools in the name of transgender inclusion at a hearing on Capitol Hill yesterday. Here's AFN Steve Jordahl.
3: School superintendents from San Francisco, Chicago, and Virginia defended allowing girls in the boys' room and vice versa at a House Education Committee meeting on Wednesday. Missouri Congressman Bob Onder got this admission from Macklin King.
4: Is it the policy of Chicago Public Schools to forbid biological men, boys, to go into locker rooms with biologic girls?
5: Any student, gender identity included.
4: I take that as a yes.
3: Abby Platt is a parent in Virginia whose child has been traumatized by the policy. She tells Fox News it has to stop.
6: This is a long-standing problem. You hear everybody knows Loudoun County is the epicenter, ground zero for big-time problems. And, you know, we've had enough.
3: She says her school district actually punished the children who complained about the sexual trauma they were forced to endure.
6: The superintendent, the district, they do retaliate. And you see that. We saw that a year ago with those Loudoun boys who were filmed in their own locker room. And then what happened? They were suspended. And the school came after them so viciously.
3: America First legal attorney Ian Pryor says the school superintendents at the congressional hearing were lying about why they had allowed boys into the girls' room.
7: He said federal law requires us to allow biological men into women's locker rooms. That is false. Not only is it false, but they actually made that argument in federal court in a case that I represented families on, and they lost.
3: I'm Steve Jordahl.
0: Beaches in the Texas Hill Country may be harder to find this year following another warm winter. This according to Houston Public Media. Trees in the region have been stressed by a lack of chill hours during the winter. Fredericksburg and the Gillespie County area are known for their peach orchards. The peaches typically become available around mid-May. That is all our time for this version of the news. We invite you to see more news online at afn.net, and we appreciate your listening. I'm Robert Thornton.
8: Each week, across the world, people fill churches of all shapes and sizes. They listen, participate in worship, nod their heads and say amen in agreement, and then walk out the door. Right back into the lives they left at the door when they entered. Okay, some do soak up what they hear and they welcome it into their lives. But others leave their faith right there in the church, kind of hoping it'll just be there next time when they come back. Up next on Leading the Way, Dr. Youssef takes you for a look at the parable of the talents. This is a story that Jesus told with a practical message for the generations. So if your situation allows, open your Bible or your chosen device to Matthew chapter 25. Here's some background from Dr. Youssef as he begins this episode of Leading the Way.
9: Every one of us is called to be in the spiritual stock market. The 12-year-olds and the 80-year-olds. The very poor and the very rich. The intellectually brilliant and those who are of average intelligence. We are all in the spiritual investment business. Every one of us has been given a certain number of spiritual currency. Every one of us has been given a different amount of spiritual assets. Every one of us has been given different spiritual portfolio value. And how we invest what we've been given, how we invest the spiritual capital that is given to us, how we invest the spiritual assets that have been entrusted to us, how much can we bring back return on the money to our boss, how careful we are with our resources, the spiritual resources, all of that is the basis for which you and I are going to be rewarded or judged in the last day. If you turn with me, please, to Matthew 25, and there you're going to find, beginning at verse 14, that the Bible tells us that one day you and I are going to be either rewarded or judged based on how we invested the spiritual portfolio. Jesus gives us three examples in Matthew 25, 14 of three different people who were entrusted with the investment of their spiritual assets. Two of the three investors had the right attitude, and that is the attitude of faithfulness. The third investor had the wrong attitude, and that is the attitude of faithlessness. The two who had the right attitude, who were faithful, were given enormous rewards. The one who was not faithful suffered for eternity. Now, this is a very important parable in the scripture, because this parable in Matthew 25 is all about faithfulness. This parable in Matthew 25 is all about diligence. This parable in Matthew 25 is all about the difference between those who take their commitment to Jesus Christ very seriously and those who claim to be Christians. This parable in Matthew 25 is about the difference between those who truly love the Lord Jesus Christ and those who are merely religious. This parable of the talent in Matthew 25 is all about the difference between those who belong to the church of Jesus Christ and those who may have membership in an earthly church but do not belong to the church of Jesus Christ. It's a very important parable. Jesus, speaking of himself, he said that the kingdom of heaven is like a man who had planned to go on a long journey. But then he handed his property over to managers to manage it for him. Now, he did not assign to them equal responsibilities. He gave them different measures of responsibilities. He gave them different measures of opportunities. He placed them in different situations. They don't all get the same responsibilities. They don't all get the same amount of money to manage for the masters. One gets five, one gets two, and the other gets one. I don't want you to miss this one because this is of eternal importance. The master does not tell these three people how to invest their stewardship. He does not tell them when to invest the stewardship. He does not tell them where to invest the stewardship. He does not tell them in what to invest it. The master is after one thing and one thing only. You know what it is? How faithful his servants will be with what they've got. That's really the core of the parable. That is the heart of the parable. The master is after one thing and one thing only. How diligent each servant is handling what has been given to them. Faithfulness and diligence. Faithfulness and diligence are what the parable of the talent is all about. Four things that I want to share with you that you see right there in the parable. First, you're going to see the responsibility we have. Secondly, we see the reaction to that responsibility. And thirdly, we're going to see the reckoning, the day of reckoning that's coming. And fourthly, the reward. It's very easy to remember. Responsibility, reaction, reckoning, and reward. Each one of us have been given a responsibility, certain responsibilities. Your responsibilities are different from mine. God did not give you mine, and God did not give me yours. God is not going to judge you based on how you've taken care of my responsibilities, and no more than he's going to judge me about taking care of your responsibilities. No, he will judge you, and he will judge me. He will reward you, and he will reward me based on the responsibilities that he's given each one of us. The first two servants were given different amounts, but both produced equal percentage of profit. You don't have to be a genius to figure this one out. The one who's got five brought five back more, and the one who got two brought two more. Even I, who flunked math, can do that. Can figure this one out. They both doubled what they were given. The master did not expect five back from the one who's got two, any more than he would expect more than 10 from the one who had the five. Hear me right, please. God is a fair God. God is a just God. God will only hold you responsible. God will only hold you accountable for what the responsibilities that he's given you. But every one of us will react to these responsibilities one way or the other. You cannot be neutral. You're going to react one way or the other. Which brings me to the reaction. What's your reaction to your responsibility? The first two men represent the true believers in the Lord Jesus Christ. The genuine believers, those who are truly born and regenerated of the Spirit of God. Therefore, the reaction was one of joy. The reaction was excitement, enthusiasm, and faithfulness. Listen to what I'm going to tell you. Faithfulness is not something that you have to work up a sweat for. Faithfulness should not be a burden. Faithfulness should not be a chore. Oh, I got to be faithful. No. You miss the point if you do that. Faithfulness is not running around saying, oh, I've got to be faithful, I've got to be faithful, I've got to be faithful, I've got to be faithful. No. You miss the point. Faithfulness is something you love. Why? Because it's your being faithful. It's not something you do. Although the second servant received less than half of the responsibilities and the gifts that were given to the first one, yet both were equal in their reaction to the responsibilities. You see, it doesn't matter how much you have responsibility, you're going to be judged and you're going to be rewarded based on how faithful you are with it. You know what the problem with the third one is? He hid what he had and spent his time complaining and grumbling. It's right there in the text. Oh, how little do I have compared with the other guys? I mean, he spent his time moaning and complaining about how unfair the master is, how tough life is, how bad things are. Where is God when I need him? The first two's reaction, maximizing what God has given them. The third's reaction was to moan and complain and sulk. Someone said that the person who's busy pulling on the oars does not have time to rock the boat. If your reaction to your God-given responsibility is joyful use and joyful reaction and joyful faithfulness, if your reaction to your God-given responsibility is a delight in maximizing these responsibilities, then this is a clear indication that you are a servant of the living God. If your reaction is, I don't have any gifts. My gifts are not important. I can't accomplish much. I just sit in the pew Sunday after Sunday, and I can't do much. I don't have much. I can't give much. Oh, the sermon was good today. Oh, the sermon wasn't so good today. And music was all right. Well, the music wasn't really good. And let me tell you something. You don't know Jesus, according to this parable. If you really belong to the Master, you would joyfully and faithfully serve Him, focus on Him, keep your eye on Him, because we all have responsibilities, because we all have to react to these responsibilities one way or the other, but also because there is a day of reckoning coming. Did you notice that the exact time of the journey was not mentioned here in this parable? Look at it. It was never mentioned. That's not by accident. Do you know why it's not mentioned? Because it's irrelevant. It's not important. What is important that the day of reckoning is coming sooner or later? What is important here is that the Master will face you, and you are going to face the Master one day. And the Master said to the first two, well done, good and faithful servants. Do you know what he commended them for? Not for the fact that they doubled their money. Not for the fact that the one had five brought five more and the one who had two brought two more. No, no. He was not commending them for that. Because you see, if he was commending them for that, you know what he would have said? Much done, good and faithful servant. But he wasn't talking about the quantity here. He says, well done. Well done. And you know what else he's really commending them for? Do you know what good and faithful qualities are? Their character traits. Their character traits. Their character was excellent. Their attitude was excellent. And when you have excellent character and excellent attitude, it is inevitable that you're going to produce excellent service. But there's something else about the third servant here that, again, I don't want you to miss. Some people really misinterpret and misunderstand this text. They really do, to their own detriment. Because this servant does not represent the atheists. He does not represent the agnostics. He does not represent the reprobates. No. This third servant recognized the Master's rightful ownership. This man did not waste the talent that he's got on an immoral lifestyle, no. He did not go and use it for selfish pursuit, no, he didn't do that. He simply disregarded his stewardship that he was given. This man represents the average church goer, the average church member, who enjoys to be in spiritual environment, who enjoys the fellowship, who enjoys being able to say that he or she belong to such church or they belong to such denomination. While in reality, he or she never surrendered their life to Jesus Christ. Not only that, this man actually insulted the Master. He said, "You are a hard man, reaping that which you did not sow." What is he doing here? What is he doing? He is accusing the Master of injustice. The servant represents the professing Christian whom I remember God a couple of hours on a Sunday morning. He represents the professing Christian who has such limited knowledge of who God is that they can accuse God of being unjust. The Master describes him as a wicked and lazy servant. You know the distinction between the first two on the one hand and the third on the other? The first two, were they willing to invest everything that they had for the service of the Master?
10: But the third servant put God aside, except maybe for a couple of hours a week, and then he got busy with life. I plead with God that not one single person who's listening to me today, and I know that's not an easy message for you to hear, it's not an easy message for me to deliver. The third servant made the master angry because of the careless waste. Not only do we all have responsibilities, not only that we must react to these responsibilities one way or another, not only that the day of reckoning is certain, but finally, the reward for the faithfulness is as sure as God Himself is sure. Let me tell you a few things that Jesus said about the visible church. Jesus said that in the visible church, the wheat and the tare were growing up together. He said that the sheep and the goats mixed up together. Jesus said that those who are genuine believers and the counterfeit, they get mixed up at times. So much so that outwardly, it may be difficult to tell them apart. It may be difficult to tell the difference. Outwardly, it will be difficult to distinguish one from the other. Outwardly, they will look alike. Outwardly, they appear to be doing the same things. But those who are not His will be spiritually unproductive. Here's a divine principle I want to share with you before I conclude. It's a divine principle. You can write it down. You can imprint it on your heart. You can memorize it. Those who are counterfeit will lose everything. But those who are faithful will gain everything. Those who are counterfeit have no true faith and therefore no saving relationship to God. No matter how much they appear in the forefront of the churches, they will hear the words from the lips, those devastating words from the lips of Jesus. It tears me up. Paul said, I wish that I would actually end up for eternity in hell if it helps my fellow Jews to come to know Jesus. And I want to tell you something. If I did not believe this with all my heart, I'll resign the minister and I'll go and do a few other things. I think I'm capable of doing a few things. But because of this, I've dedicated my life. I don't want anybody would hear these dreadful words from the lips of Jesus. I never knew you. Depart from me. You practice of lawlessness. I will do anything that's in my power if it would help. That no one would hear those words. You know, Jesus said, oh, they're going to say, Lord, but we went to church. Lord, but we knew Michael Youssef. Lord, what? Said who? While the two servants were rewarded for their faithfulness, that was not enough. As far as God is concerned, that's not enough. He said, take what belongs to the one who is not faithful and give it to them. And Jesus said, those who are faithful in their hearts are going to be faithful in their life. Jesus said something else that you must never miss, that those who are faithful with little are going to be faithful with much. See, the quantity has nothing to do with it. One got five, one got two. It didn't make any difference. When you're faithful with little, Jesus said, you're going to be faithful with much. And Jesus is not going to have people to reign and rule with Him for eternity who have been unfaithful in this life. And that is why I plead. This is the day. And you can say, Lord Jesus, I want to take You and receive You completely into my life so I can be faithful in the day of reckoning. Those who are faithful in their heart will be faithful in their life. The third servant was sent into the outer darkness of eternal torment, eternal separation from God, because he was given all kinds of opportunities. He or she heard the gospel in so many ways. They belong to the church that has a cross on top of it. And that is why it's devastating, because it's not only You lose what you have, but you end up eternity in torment, while the faithful ones are celebrating and reigning and ruling with Christ.
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11: Growing up as a child, I had many family members, including my mother, who was an addict. Life was really lonely. I don't think I ever heard anyone say, "I love you." When I was about 27, I was seeing a man that ended up putting drugs into a drink of mine. I did it again, again, and again, and just never stopped. I put myself in a lot of physically dangerous situations. I ended up having to stab a drug dealer who had attacked me, and I sat for about 6 months in jail. So I had literally nothing to live for, I felt like. It had gotten so bad in jail. I was physically aggressive and harming myself. They ended up actually putting me on 23-hour-a-day isolation. I needed someone to care about me, and God brought me Stacy, who did jail ministries.
12: I met Erin while she was incarcerated. When she was in lockdown, I would sit by the door and talk to her and sing to her.
11: One of the girls felt pity for me, and she slid that tablet underneath of the door. I found Michael Youssef and Leading the Way Ministries, and everything was available in that app. I started to understand who God was. I wanted to change. I wanted to be what God wanted me to be. I wanted to do what God wanted me to do.
12: She was on fire. You know, I was only able to see her once a week. Those sermons were a part of her daily routine. And without that, I don't know if she would have grown as much as she did.
11: God has opened up so many doors in my life that I really never thought were ever going to happen for me. After I was released from jail, I put in an application at Quincy Recycle, and I think I was hired the same day I went in and spoke. My boss, Kyle, ended up being a Christian. I knew that this was definitely something God was putting in front of me.
13: Aaron's been a big part of the team for several years and always willing to learn, very dependable, easy to like, easy to work with, and does so with a smile and a can-do attitude. To watch Erin speak about her faith very candidly, it's wonderful to hear it. It kind of helped bring in the light to others. Hats off 100 times over to Leading the Way and to others that helped. The Word of God, the Bible, can and should be shared through any open door available.
11: I feel important, needed, and loved. All of the trials that brought me into the jail was everything that needed to happen in order for that tablet to be slid underneath the door to me and for me to hear Michael Youssef's teachings. Michael Youssef proves he is just trying to bring people to Jesus. With the navigators and the open door, my journal that I actually get in the mail, and I'm definitely thankful that God put him here to do this job, and he does it so well.
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15: Did you ever, or do you ever, as a parent, feel like you're constantly saying no? Don't do that. Stop. Yeah, it gets tiring, doesn't it? Because you know there is another piece to being a parent as well. It's just as important to teach them what kinds of things they should be doing, right?
16: Yeah, it's kind of parenting 101, isn't it? It's not enough to tell your kids what not to do. We need to train them up in the things that they should do, and that'll be healthy and helpful and beneficial to them.
15: Yeah, that's Bill Crowder talking with Elisa Morgan and Daniel Ryan Day and Rasul Berry about a principle that we found this week in a letter the Apostle Paul wrote to the first century church in Corinth. He used the image of running to emphasize the need for followers of Christ to run away from some things and run toward others, run away from things like immorality and idolatry, and run toward things like purity and a relationship with the one true God. Well, today we're going to close this study called Paul the Runner with one more thing he encourages Jesus' followers to run toward. Now, it's not going to be easy. It's going to take commitment and discipline, the discipline and training of a long-distance runner to run to love. Discover the Word with us next. And welcome to Discover the Word and the conclusion of our study this week called Paul the Runner. Now, as we said at the beginning of the week, we usually don't think of Paul as the athletic type. In fact, ancient tradition tends to picture him actually as kind of physically unimpressive and with some physical deficiencies. And yet, running, like an athlete, is one of his most sustained and purposeful metaphors. He uses it often. And probably nowhere more often than 1 Corinthians, a letter written to believers in Jesus in a city that hosted the Isthmian Games, which were second only to the Olympics in the ancient world. And so in the conversations this week, the group has followed the running metaphor through this letter all the way to today, in a sense talking about what the finish line is. The greatest and most enduring discipline and goal of the Christian runner is to run toward love.
16: Well, I really appreciate you guys investing in these conversations we've been having on Paul the Runner. And we're going to wrap it up with this conversation. We've got one more example from 1 Corinthians to look at, but let's just take a brief moment and review what we've seen so far.
17: Well, the first conversation was really pivotal because you can just run away from everything, which is super important. But if you're not running toward God, it's like trying to live life in a bubble. And the reality is we can't do that. So there is a posture of our heart that in running away from things, we're also running toward God and who we are in our lives.
18: Yeah, and I think the second and third conversations we took from 1 Corinthians 9, 24 through 27, where it highlights the manner in which we should run in such a way as to win the prize with all of the effort and focus and energy as a runner trying to win a marathon.
16: Good.
19: Yeah. And then we, in our last conversation, kind of revisited the running away from that which is evil or harmful and running toward God, specifically in the context of idolatry and all of the things that we try to serve and worship, trying to find meaning and hope and purpose, but they can't actually deliver meaning and hope and purpose because only God can. And Paul encourages us to run away from idolatry, from those false hopes, and run toward God.
16: And I think in this last one, we're going to get maybe the run to that encapsulates everything else we've talked about. It's 1 Corinthians 14, verse 1.
17: It says, follow the way of love and eagerly desire the gifts of the Spirit.
16: Okay, your translation said follow the way of love. Mine says pursue love, which is very much a run after.
17: Okay.
16: Or run towards type of thing.
19: And the NLT says, let love be your highest goal. We talked earlier about the eternal prizes and what is the prize and what is the goal that we're running toward. And here it says it's love. Let love be your highest goal.
16: Yeah. And we talked about goals for the runner and the runner who sets a personal best and not necessarily running to win first prize, but to maybe compete against themselves and do better in that context. But for this statement, pursue or run after love in 14:1, the context has been important in all these conversations, but maybe most important here, because what happens in 1 Corinthians 13?
18: Oh, it's the love chapter.
16: Mm-hmm. Yeah.
18: What love is and what love is like, you know, patient, kind, not keeping a record of wrongs.
16: Yeah.
18: Love never fails. And so now we get to see him challenge them to pursue love.
17: Yeah, and so in 14:1, it's like what I just said in 1 Corinthians 13 is what you need to be doing. And I love that he, you know, that line comes in between this character formation of what we look like when we look like Jesus in love. And Paul's beckoning us back to it's the character of love. It's the Christ-likeness that we need to pursue. Yeah.
19: Which is how he started chapter 13, right? Because he warns them in the beginning of chapter 13.
16: That's right.
19: That you can do all these amazing things spiritually, quote unquote, but if you don't have love, they mean nothing.
16: Yeah. And nothing's like, a pretty big word.
19: Yeah, that's right. All they are is a noisy gong or a clanging cymbal. So, yeah. I mean, that's pretty strong language for without love.
16: Getting to the heart of this, because he ends chapter 13, the greatest of these is love. Well, if the greatest is love, what would be a better thing to pursue than that? What would have greater value? What would have greater lasting quality? What would have greater potential to impact well? If the greatest of these is love, what could we pursue that would be more beneficial than that? Pursue love. And what you said, Elisa, about the character formation of the stuff in the chapter on love, I've heard it said before that if you took out the word love and replaced it with the name Jesus, it takes on even greater significance because he is the ultimate expression of love.
17: You know, I want to needle in here just for a second because, I mean, I 100% agree, but I think what is more important than love, you know, sometimes we might say truth.
16: Well, but love means we speak truth. Sometimes love means we have to speak truth even when it's painful.
17: Okay. Because, you know, I just think in our clashy culture,
16: yeah,
17: we can seek good things, i.e. truth, in a very unloving way.
16: Yeah.
17: And the results are incredibly clangy, if you will, and cymballing and just do not accomplish God's character in our world.
18: Yeah, I think Paul addresses that in 1 Corinthians 13:6 when he writes, love, it does not rejoice at wrongdoing, but rejoices with the truth. And so there is that built-in value of truth and that it affirms it. And yet there's this deepest impulse and practice. And I think the practice part, going back to, you know, even what we reflected on in terms of running such a way as to win a prize, this isn't some sentimentality that Paul is talking about. The type of love that he's talking about, patient, kind,
19: it's the hard kind of love.
18: that's the type of love that you got to set your mind on, like a runner in a race.
17: Very intentional.
18: And just train yourself like, you know, like you're training for a marathon to actually go and do, like, on a day in, day out basis, in season, out of season, pursue love in this way that is sacrificial. Ironically, you know, talking about the body, sacrificial to your body. And Jesus is the highest ideal of that sacrificial love. What greater love has this than someone give his life for a friend?
19: Yeah, and then it leads into maturity too, right? So this maturity is being developed as well in verse 11 and 12, where I was a child, I spoke like a child, then I became an adult. And so even this development of love, this practice of love, if we connect it back to Rasul, you were talking about the discipline, the training of love, as he talks about running the race. also has a maturing effect. It's what makes us go from just childhood, which sometimes childhood feels and sounds like a clanging cymbal, to adulthood that is patient and

0: kind and not boastful or arrogant or rude.
1: Yeah, I think if we can connect this back to an earlier conversation, Paul said one of the reasons that we should flee sexual immorality is because our bodies are the temple of the Holy Spirit. You say, well, how do you pursue love? Well, the fruit of the Spirit is love. I think the primary way we pursue love is by yielding to the Holy Spirit and allowing Him to produce that good fruit in us that will cause our lives to look like those things in that hymn about love in chapter 13 that we keep referencing.
2: Love is hard, you know?
1: Yeah.
2: But it is the ultimate foundational principle that we're guided to and challenged to. And so I think, especially, Lisa, you mentioned in the world in which we live and the brokenness in which we live, how great is it that we are given such a clear indication? I mean, that last line in 1 Corinthians 13, now faith, hope, and love abide, but the greatest of these is love. That is a huge statement to say that this is the foundational reality that we need to pursue more than anything else.
1: And I think not only is love hard, it's also not soft. Sometimes we think of love as this sentimental kind of soft thing. Well, I just want to be real loving. Well, sometimes loving means disciplining as a parent. Sometimes the most unloving thing you can do for your child is to let them go unchallenged in their life choices. Real love is willing to step in and engage, as you said, Rasul, in the hard things. Pursuing love is a worthy pursuit, but it's not going to be an easy one. And it's one that, like being a long-distance runner, is going to take real commitment, real discipline, and real self-control through the power of the Holy Spirit.
3: Paul the runner, encouraging us to run toward love in our race as followers of Christ. Because as we've discovered all week, how we run matters. Another good study with the Discover the Word group. We were in 1 Corinthians this week. Thanks, Bill, for leading that with Elisa Morgan, Daniel Ryan Day, and Rasul Berry. Now, as we wrap up this Paul the Runner study, I'd like to stress with you one more time our In Pursuit of Paul video series. Now, this must-watch video series traces Paul's footsteps from his birthplace to his missionary journeys that included Ephesus, one of the most prominent idol-worshipping cities in the Roman Empire. This fascinating video series also explores Paul's shipwreck on the island of Malta, on his way to Rome, where he was imprisoned, and traveled to Rome to visit the prison where Paul spent his last days. I just think the 8 episodes in this insightful video series will enrich your understanding of Paul's life and ministry. Now, there is a link to In Pursuit of Paul in this week's show notes on our website at discovertheword.org. I hope you'll check it out. Well, next week, it is Daniel's turn to slide over into the leader's chair, and he has a question for us. He wants to know, what are you worried about? Not, are you worried about anything? Because basically, we know that we are. And so what is on your list of things that you're afraid might happen? It's a list that updates itself on a regular basis. 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But we do find some things in Scripture that will help. And so, what are you worried about? 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

0: 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And if you can help us financially, please do. This is an expensive ministry, and I promise we'll be honest and faithful with your gift. If you can't, we understand, so say a prayer for Key Life. Pete, why don't you lead us in prayer, and then we'll get to these questions.
1: Sounds good. Great God, Father, Son, and Holy Spirit, we come to you at the end of this week, and we give you praise. We honor you. You are high and holy and lifted up. You are God the Father, God the Son, God the Holy Spirit, and we need you in our lives. And there are things we don't understand about you, but we know that you make plans and they're all good, that you are a God who is gracious and merciful, that because you're loving, you give generously to us, and yet you are also just, and you bring justice to your people. And so we honor you, Lord, and you have brought salvation to us, pouring out your just wrath on us, on Christ. And we are absolutely stunned that you would have done that for us. So we love you. We thank you for who you are, Lord Jesus, for being our Savior, our Redeemer, and Holy Spirit, the one to take the work of Christ and put it into our lives. And so we glorify you, and we pray that you would be honored and lifted up. And Lord, this weekend, we need to rest, and we pray that you would give us time off work to rest and be with family, to be with friends, to worship, and be with our leaders in worship, our pastors, priests, teachers, leaders, worship directors. Lord, be with all of them, and as they prepare and put the final touches on what this weekend can be like. We need you, and we need to experience your grace and power. And we commit this time of Q&A to you now as we pray these things. In Jesus' holy name, amen.
0: Amen. This first question is an email question. Where do the dinosaurs fit in creation? You don't have any problem for that if you're an evolutionist or Darwinian. I mean, they just disappeared and changed, and that's that. But for those of us who are not into the kind of change that evolutionists believe, now we believe there's change and radical change,
1: mm-hmm.
0: but we don't see the evolutionary change of species. We see that God created dogs, and all dogs are still dogs, and they never become monkeys.
1: Mm-hmm.
0: And monkeys never become human beings, because you don't get that kind of change. Then you got a problem with dinosaurs. And so our producer, Jeremy Birdsall, said that if you have... Now, you got to help me with this, Pete.
1: He Back said to reptiles, that, man.
0: Yeah, if they're around a long time, and they were at the beginning.
1: And the conditions to feed them are perfect like that. They keep growing. Reptiles keep growing.
0: And they get bigger and bigger, and that's where dinosaurs fit.
1: You see some huge turtles or other, you know, I mean, we have huge alligators here in Florida.
0: Yeah, and there is external evidence.
1: Mm-hmm.
0: There are archaeologists have found a human footprint in the same sediment that a dinosaur footprint is. And that shouldn't be if you're into evolution.
1: And supposedly that all passed away before humankind got here.
0: So
1: we don't know. Interesting, I was talking to a missionary who was telling me about an older missionary in Papua New Guinea who went to the people

0: the people there and showed them pictures of dinosaurs, and they nodded their head that they had seen or known of huge animals like that. And then when they finally got the communication done, they said, "Well, take us to it and show us." So they go, "No, we killed them all," because these big animals were coming in and taking away their animals. And so you know, I think it's a bigger issue. And in Utah, there are conglomerations of bones in one place that we took our family to see one year. Why were they all deposited there at one time, one place? It was hard to figure out, and they've given no explanation except of some sort of a flood. Mm. Well, the Bible talks about a flood. Yeah. And so, you know, there's a lot we don't know on this subject, but it doesn't in any way cancel out the Old Testament narrative or the New Testament gospel. No. In no way does the dinosaur issue destroy Christianity or the Bible.
1: Good stuff. It really is. And we just told you not everything that Jeremy knows, but Pete and I just told you everything we know. what does the Bible teach about tithing? We've answered that a number of times.
0: Well, that once you get your check, you are to tithe to me.
1: No, Key Life, not you.
0: Oh.
1: Well, half would go to Forge, and half would, the Bible says. Half to Forge and half to Key Life.
0: Okay, so 10% to me, 20%.
1: Listen, guys, we're kidding, and don't send us letters.
0: No, we're just having fun with this. We've heard it before. Tithing's an Old Testament issue.
1: Yeah, and it's not a bad one.
0: No.
1: You know, I've got a friend that says, "Thank heavens for tithing, and my wife would give the house away." So it becomes a limit as well as a higher thing to give.
0: Yeah.
1: So Bible teaches it, and you don't get much of it in the New Testament.
0: No, it's interesting. You know, there's a principle of biblical interpretation that says if something is deliberately discontinued by the new, then it stops.
1: Yeah.
0: Like we know the sacrificial system is stopped. Jesus was the Lamb who takes away the sin of the world. But if it's not discontinued, then it continues. There's a continuity between Old and New Testament. What the New Testament does add is this principle of hilarious generosity. You know,
1: it really does.
0: You know, 10% is a great way to begin. But we could live below our means too. I mean, was it L.G. Letourneau who made those big earth moving machines?
1: Yeah.
0: And he said, God shovels the money in the back door, I shovel it out the front, and God has the bigger shovel.
1: Yeah. You
0: know, God enabled him to make a pile of money, and he only lived on 10% of his money.
1: Yeah, but that was more than you and I have.
0: That's exactly right. But he started Bible colleges and schools.
1: Yeah, it did. And made a difference.
0: It made a difference. So, give to God's work. You cannot outgive God.
1: That's true.
0: Take him at his word. And do it, and teach your kids to do it.
1: And you said start at 10%. I one time said in a sermon, start at 1%. And then when you got enough faith, start at 2%.
0: Start working toward it.
1: We had a guy in our church that said, "That's crazy. If people are committing adultery, you tell them to cut back a little of the time."
0: Okay.
1: Yeah, well, it is, the giving thing isn't something you pound over, people said.
0: Right.
1: But it becomes, you and I both have discovered that.
0: Yeah.
1: That it's a delight to stand with God's work in so many people.
0: Oh, it is.
1: And both of us are giving more than 10%.
0: Absolutely. And it's a joy to give.
1: Okay, another one. What does the Bible teach on drinking alcohol? Let me say, just so everybody will know, because people think I drink and I don't. I'm a teetotaler for a number of reasons. One is a supernatural one. Every male in my family was an alcoholic, and God took that away from me, and I'm thankful for that. Another is I've been a pastor, and I've seen the damage.
0: Mm-hmm.
1: I've seen the broken families, and every pastor I know has seen that.
0: Mm-hmm.
1: But I'm not going to preach against it.
0: Right.
1: And I'm not going to beat people over the head with it.
0: You're preaching against alcoholism.
1: Yeah.
0: Right, abuse of.
1: Just as the Bible. What does the Bible say?
0: Yeah. It says, do not get drunk with wine, for that is dissipation, but be filled with the Spirit.
1: There you go.
0: So.
1: And when you say don't get drunk with wine, you're not saying don't drink wine. So I'm not going to go there.
0: That's right.
1: I'm not going to beat people over the head with it. But you got to be careful that you teach what the Bible teaches and you don't go beyond it.
0: Now, having said that, you are going to, if you say, like Paul said to Timothy, drink a little wine for the sake of your stomach,
1: yeah.
0: You know, if you say moderation is okay biblically, and it is, Jesus drank wine.
1: Yeah.
0: Then you're going to have somebody who comes from a background where they had seen the abuse of alcohol, were impacted by it, and they will say you are absolutely wrong and a bad person for tolerating any kind of drinking.
1: Yeah, that's true.
0: So expect that.
1: I do. I get it all the time, but as I said, people think I drink because I say what you just said.
0: Yeah.
1: And I don't.
0: I know. No, you don't look like a drinker.
1: Well, I got a red nose sometimes.
0: Well.
1: It may be booze.
0: No, it's not. I've seen those noses and you
1: guys,
0: don't have one.
1: We've got to go. We appreciate your spending your Fridays with us. We appreciate that. And you and your questions. There's just one other thing to say before we leave. Key Life is a listener-supported production of Key Life Network.

0: We are just what you need, just when you needed it. 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
3: It is best to be married, but there are some, he says, like me, and I wish there were more, who don't have to be married because they have a special gift of God. 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You might assume, first of all, that they are a uniquely prepared and designed human being, gifted with the Holy Spirit and gifted by the Holy Spirit for singleness.
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5: These days, the biblical view of gender and sexuality is often labeled bigoted, extreme, intolerant. Of course, our society as a whole has abandoned the traditional view of marriage. So, living in such a culture, what's the best way to defend what the Bible says about marriage? And how can you be sure you're honoring Christ in your marriage, or for that matter, in your singleness? John MacArthur tackles those issues today on Grace to You as he continues his study titled Restoring Marriage. So now here's John with today's lesson.
3: Now I want you to look, and we'll look at the seventh chapter. I want you to look at four key ideas that appear in the first seven verses. And they deal with the whole problem of whether to be celibate or married, whether to be single or married. Number one, celibacy is good. Verse 1, now concerning the things about which you wrote unto me, it is good for a man not to touch a woman. So, verse 1 is saying it is good not to have a sexual relationship. And he's simply saying it is good to be single. He does not say it is the only good. It is also good to be married. He is simply saying it isn't evil to be single. If you're single, it's good. It's not bad, it's not evil, it's not wrong, it's good. But, point two, celibacy is not only good, it's tempting. And this is usually the complaint of single people. Yeah, I understand that it's good, it's just really hard to be single. Very difficult. Verse two, nevertheless, even though it's good, on account of immoralities, let every man have his own wife, and let every woman have her own husband. Now, notice the command. Let every woman have her own husband. Let every man have his own wife. Those are commands. He says, everybody get married. It's good to be single, but everybody get married. Why? On account of what? Immorality. Listen, being single is good, but it's tempting. It's tempting. And the gross style of Corinthian life made it harder for the unmarried to be pure, just like it does in our day. You know, so many unmarried people have problems today because of the constant barrage of sexual temptation being thrown at them. Now, he's not saying that marriage is the absolute demand for everybody. He is saying the norm is everybody gets married because it is normal to have physical desire. And I'll show you how this works in a minute. You say, well, Paul sure got a rotten view of marriage. Marriage is just so you don't get in trouble. And if you've got a lot of desire, find anybody just so you don't get in trouble. Just get anybody to marry. Is that what he's saying? No. He is simply answering one problem. He is simply answering the argument that everybody should be single by saying everybody can't be single or you're going to get into immorality because the desire is too strong. The norm is everybody has his own wife. Notice the word own prohibits polygamy. And every woman have her own husband. That's God's design. Now, you say, but is that the only reason to get married? No, I got six reasons to get married, the Bible gives. Six biblical reasons for marriage. All start with a P. You ready? Number one, procreation. Genesis 1:28 says to be fruitful and multiply, and you're supposed to have children. That's one reason to get married, to have children. And that's a good reason to get married. God wants to reproduce, especially godly people. Secondly, pleasure. Another reason to get married is pleasure. Did you know that God designed marriage just for physical pleasure, just to enjoy? Hebrews 13:4, the bed is undefiled. In other words, it's an enjoyable experience. Marriage is honorable. Marriage is enjoyable. Proverbs 5 talks about the satisfaction that a husband finds in the physical body of his wife and vice versa. Song of Solomon, from beginning to end, all it is physical satisfaction, isn't it? Pleasure. And you read in the Bible about one of the Old Testament patriarchs sporting with his wife. I always like that. And that's part of it. That's part of the marriage situation, pleasure. So procreation, pleasure. Thirdly, marriage is provision. Another reason for marriage is provision. God wants a man to provide what a woman needs. The woman, says Peter in 1 Peter 3, is the weaker vessel. And God knows that a man can support the weakness of a woman. God wants the man to provide for the woman, to nourish her, Ephesians 5 says, to cherish her, to strengthen her, to give her something to lean on, to fortify her. So it's procreation, it's pleasure, it's provision. It's also partnership. Marriage is for partnership. In the Old Testament, God says you need a helpmeet, right? You need a helper. You don't need to do things alone. You need a helper. And so it is for partnership. God gives us a friend. And I think really the key ingredient in marriage is friendship, a partner. Fourth, marriage is a picture. Marriage is given as a picture. Ephesians 5 says it is a symbol to the world of God's relationship to His church. And lastly, marriage is for purity, to keep us from committing fornication. So marriage is for procreation, pleasure, provision, partnership, picture, and purity. Those are the reasons the Bible gives. And Paul isn't only simplifying everything to this. He's just dealing with one aspect. So we are to get married then, because if we don't, we're going to put ourselves in a terrible place of temptation. But that doesn't mean that you run out without really considering what you're doing and marry the first available person just so you don't get in trouble. You'll be in more trouble in than you ever thought you were in. But that's just one of the reasons. Don't just marry for the sake of purity if you're not also marrying for the sake of pleasure, if you're not also marrying for the sake of the picture of Christ and His church and you're intending on nourishing and cherishing her, et cetera, et cetera. So marriage is the norm. Celibacy is good, but let's face it, celibacy is also tempting. Third point, celibacy is wrong for married people. They say, well, that's obvious. Well, I don't know how obvious it was to the Corinthians that Paul had to spend three verses clearing it up. Verse 3, let me give you the background. What happens is, here's these Corinthians, they get saved, and immediately they say, well, in order for us to be totally set apart unto God, we're going to stop all of our physical relationships. Some overzealous husband decides he's going to give all of his devotion to God and says, I'm not going to do anything physical with you anymore, dear. Or some overzealous wife says, I'm now totally committed to Jesus Christ. I can't have anything to do with you, especially since you're not a Christian. I don't want a thing to do with you physically. And that's what was happening in Corinth. So how are you going to deal with it? Verse 3, let the husband render to the wife, the translation is the debt. Let the husband render unto the wife the debt, and likewise also the wife unto the husband. Look, you have an obligation in your marriage to give to one another what you owe one another. This is a debt. You are a debtor, men, to your wife. Ladies, you are a debtor to your husband. Even if he's a non-Christian, you owe him a debt. Marriage has its obligations, friends. You are to pay your debts to one another, fulfilling your duty to one another. Pay what you owe. Present imperative in the Greek, continuously rendering to the wife the debt, and likewise the wife continuously rendering to the husband the debt. And what is the debt? I think he's talking about physical sexual relationships. What he's saying is, look, now that you're a Christian, doesn't change that. You continue in marriage to fulfill the sexual desires of each other. I believe that's what he's talking about here, simply because that's the context that immediately follows, and I'll show it to you in a minute. See, God made the physical a great part of marriage. I know there are some Christian people who even in their marriage are very prudish, and I don't want to shock you. I just want to show you what the Bible says. But in marriage, your union physically can be expressed in any way that you want. This is God's design for the fulfillment of pleasure. The Bible glorifies it. In fact, the book of Song of Solomon has a whole book written just on the physical part of marriage. God designed marriage to be the physical expression of love. He honors the sexual desire of marriage. So Paul is saying, look, you have an obligation to one another to fulfill the physical desire and the physical love and the physical need that each other has. Mutual sexual love in marriage is God's design, and it's your duty to one another. It's a vehicle for the expression of that love. And you know, the very act of sex itself strengthens that love. So Paul says, pay your debt to one another. Verse 4, here he explains it further. The wife hath not power of her own body, but the husband. And likewise also the husband hath not power of his own body, but the wife. Now, two imperatives in the preceding verses are followed by two indicatives here that state facts. Pay your dues to one another. Why? Because you have released the authority over your body to your partner. Look at verse 4. The wife has not exousia, authority over her own body, but the husband. Ladies, your body belongs to him. Men, your body belongs to her. That's right. For whatever particular expression she has in mind or you have in mind, that sharing is the thing that God designed. And it's a present tense, incidentally, here, lifelong. The wife continually, lifelong, does not have authority over her own body. So when you say to your wife, dear, you're mine, and she says to you, honey, you're mine, that is the truest thing in the purest sense that you could say right out of the Word of God. And you can quote this verse to each other in its fullness and know that God supports that desire that you have for one another. Now, in the simple sense, the wife's body is her own as God has given it to her. In a spiritual sense, it is the Lord's, according to Romans 12:1, present your body. But in a marital sense, the body belongs to the partner. And the same is true of the man. A beautiful way to express the sharing of marriage. The physical, I am for you and you are for me. If you need me, then I am yours. And if I need you, then you are mine. That's it. Don't break up your marriage because you became a Christian. There isn't any high level sanctity to celibacy. It's good to be single, but listen, it's great to be married if that's what God's given you. Don't violate that. He's given you the gravy, man, if you're married. Peter calls it the grace of life. What he means, it's the whipped cream on the Sunday. It's the gravy. It's the grace of life. Life is great and life is abundant and life abounds for the Christian, but the gravy is to get married. It's exciting. Marriage, then, is a permanent surrender of everything I am to my partner. I am hers in absolutely the fullest and truest sense. Now he goes a step further, and he makes an application, verse 5. Stop depriving one the other. Now here were these people depriving each other of the physical relationship. Well, I'm sorry, dear, now that we belong to the Lord, we mustn't do that. No, no. Stop doing that. Except it be with consent for a time that you may give yourselves to prayer and come together again that Satan tempt you not for your lack of self-control. Now he says, look, there may be times when you agree not to have physical relationships because you want to pray. You have decided to pray. That's the exception, he said. Now I want to give you some guidelines. Are you ready? Here they come. If you're going to not enter into sexual activity, physical activity, here are the guidelines. Number one. Except it be with consent. You have to have a mutual agreement. The word with consent is the Greek word that is the source of our word symphony. Unless your hearts are in symphony, abstention is involuntary on the part of one, then forget it. Because if you force a withdrawal, if you force an abstention from the physical, that's robbing the partner. Unless there's mutual consent. And notice this, for a time. Not for a long time, but a set time. Not indefinitely, but a prescribed time. We are going to pray for this next 5 days, dear, and we're going to agree to this because God has laid on our heart a burden. We're going to give ourselves that. That's a time. Notice, and it is to be prayer. Fasting is not in the better manuscripts. It's not, that could be a part of the prayer time, but it doesn't seem to be in the earlier manuscripts. You give yourselves to prayer. Now, this should be mutual agreement. It isn't, you know, when your wife whispers sweet nothings in your ear and you say, don't bother me, I'm praying. That isn't the idea. The idea is when you have agreed to pray about a specific thing. There's a definite article in the Greek, the prayer, indicating there was a definite, specific, continuous kind of burden. And what may happen in your life, and maybe you've experienced this, probably all of us have, is that there comes into your life a great spiritual reality, a great spiritual struggle, or something that you recognize as a tremendous need, and you lose the desire and the craving for the physical, and you become lost in the struggle of the spiritual, in seeking out the will and the revelation of God's plan, and that becomes the consuming thing. That may happen. There may be times in your life when you fall into sin and you go through a time of purification and your heart needs to be given over totally to the Lord. If that's the case, then you need to withdraw from the physical relationship for a while. This was done in history, Exodus 19:15, for one place. The Mosaic covenant had been given. God wanted the children of Israel to straighten their hearts out and get right with Him. So He said, come not near your wives, Exodus 19:15. Separate yourself physically for a time. Talks about 3 days, for a time of purification and concentration on the things of the Lord. In Zechariah, the future, when our Lord comes in the great day, when He arrives in the world and the Jews realize who they have slain in the past, it says in Zechariah 12:10, God is going to pour on the house of David and on the inhabitants of Jerusalem the spirit of grace and supplication. They'll look on me whom they have pierced, and they'll mourn for him as one mourns for his only son, etc., etc. And it says, let every family be apart, the family of the house of David apart, their wives apart, the family of Nathan apart, the family of Levi, of Shimei, all the families that remain, every family apart and their wives apart. In that great time of mourning and spiritual concentration, separation. So there may be times at mutual consent for prayer, a greater desire for spiritual things takes over and that physical falls away. But notice the end of verse 5, and then come together again. Let it be only for that time of prayer, temporary. Why? Simply because of this, that Satan tempt you not for your lack of self-control. Listen, you know, there are people who use the sexual aspect of marriage, I mean, so many do, to manipulate what they want. Well, you know, if the husband doesn't do everything the wife wants, that's it, man. You know, he's on the couch. Or if the wife doesn't do everything the husband wants, he couldn't care less. He didn't even bother with her. And the husband knows just exactly what he has to do to get the right response. So he does it, like sort of like a poor little puppy dog who has to do what he has to do in order to get what he has to get. Listen, when you withhold from your partner for any reason, you put that partner in a place where Satan will tempt them toward their lack of self-control. The first thing that happens is not only the bitterness and the anguish and anxiety that comes between the two, but then the evil thought that comes into the mind, and then the entertainment of the evil thought, and very often it can lead to an adulterous situation. Anytime you withhold from your partner that which is rightfully theirs, you become the agent of Satan. Now, you say you love your wife, men. Women, you say you love your husband, then don't ever put your husband or wife in a situation where they are open to the temptation of Satan simply because you're selfish. It isn't right. Now, this is practical stuff. This gets right down to where we live, right where we're at. But that's the way the Word of God is. If I say I love my wife, if you say you love your husband, if that's really true, then you would never willfully, openly put that person in a place where Satan begins to tempt them to carnality. Sometimes, you know, we deal with people in the church and friends, and we wonder why they have so much trouble walking in the Spirit. And maybe the reason is because they are so frustrated physically in their own marriage that they are constantly being bombarded with thoughts of this. That's not fair. You're not only robbing that person, you're putting them in a place of temptation, and you've become an agent of Satan. Celibacy is good. It's a good thing to be single, but it's tempting. And thirdly, it doesn't belong for married people. Fourth, and this sums it, celibacy is a gift. It is a gift, definitely. And some have it and some don't. And the ones who don't find it very frustrating. Notice verse 6. But I speak this by permission and not by commandment. Now you say, what does that mean? Well, probably the word permission is not a good translation. The word in the Greek means, in its verb form, to think the same as someone, to think the same as someone. In extra-biblical writings, for example, in 2 Maccabees 14:31, the same word is translated aware. It means awareness. Paul is saying, I'm saying what I'm saying because I am aware of your human needs, not as a commandment. In other words, when I said, let everybody get married, I don't mean that I am commanding you all to get married. I'm simply laying this out as the norm because I'm aware of your human needs. Look, he says, don't you people be celibate. Celibacy is a good thing, but get married. And when you get married, fulfill your marriage. And I'm not commanding that you have to get married, but because I am aware of your needs, I'm suggesting this is the best thing. And the only reason you should not get married and fulfill that is verse 7. I would that all men were even as I myself, but every man hath his proper gift of God, one after this manner, another after that. But let's face it, he says, I wish you could all be like me and not have to be married. But this is a gift. I happen to have it. You may not. Now, here's a beautiful thought, people. While marriage is not a command, it is stressed as the norm because of the problem of staying pure. And within marriage, the physical should be continually dealt with and fulfilled in order to keep that purity. It is best to be married, but there are some, he says, like me, and I wish there were more, who don't have to be married because they have a special gift of God. Next time you see a single person, don't assume in your mind that there's something warped about them. Don't assume poor soul must have bad breath or socially unacceptable personality traits. Don't assume that. You might assume, first of all, that maybe they have a charisma of God, that they are a uniquely prepared and designed human being, gifted with the Holy Spirit and gifted by the Holy Spirit for singleness. Now, I have a gift, several spiritual gifts. So do you. Well, here is another spiritual gift that perhaps could be added to the list in a little different sense, and that is the gift of being single. Paul says, sure, it's the norm to marry. I wish you could all be like me. You say, well, Paul, why would you want to be like you? Man alive, I couldn't stand being single. That's because you don't have the gift. What is the gift, Paul? It's the gift to be single and not be consumed by lust. You see? It isn't, the gift isn't just being single. That isn't a gift to some people. That is torture. The gift is being single and loving it. The gift is being single and not being tempted. The gift is being single and not being preoccupied with not being single. That's the gift. And Paul says, hey, I'm not married and I don't need marriage. Now, maybe he was once in his life, but he isn't now. God, since he was saved, gave him the gift of celibacy, the gift to be single and never need a woman. You say, I can't imagine it. No, because if you don't have the gift, you can't imagine it. I can't imagine it. You know, but I've often thought to myself, I love my wife, you know, totally and completely, and my kids, and I wouldn't have it any other way. But you know, I can understand what Paul says when he says, I wish you could be single. There are some things in the ministry that a single man could really do that a married man can't. Look at verse 32 of the 7th chapter. I would have you without care. I mean, wouldn't it be neat if you didn't have any care? If he that is unmarried cares only for the things of the Lord. But verse 33, if you're married, you care for the things that are of the world. What? How you please your wife. Well, it gets right down to it. You know, if you're married, let's face it, you've got certain things you have to care about. You've got to prepare and you've got to take care of and you've got to give time to your kids and time to your wife. And man, if you're single, sometimes I think, wouldn't it be amazing? You just move and just be free. God has given some people this marvelous gift. I'll never forget meeting missionaries. I always think running around down there in a jungle from one Indian tribe to the next, totally alone, without any need for marriage, the gift of celibacy, your life is absolutely fulfilled in pouring herself into these people. And there are people like that around the world. What a unique and blessed gift. And it comes from God, but not everybody has it. So Paul says to the Corinthians, look, some people be single if you have a gift of God for it, and you can be single and not be preoccupied with sex. But the norm is be married and stay married. Jesus even said the same thing. Jesus talked about the fact that being single is a good thing. He didn't disparage it. In Matthew 19, listen to this. He says, there are some eunuchs who were so born from their mother's womb. And there are some eunuchs who are made eunuchs by men. And there are eunuchs who have made themselves eunuchs for the kingdom of heaven's sake, that is, people who have decided not to marry so they can serve the Lord, he that is able to receive it, let him receive it. I mean, if you're able, Jesus said, and Paul further defines it as a gift of the Holy Spirit. You know, to be single means you can do certain things that you otherwise couldn't do, and God needs single people. Thank God if you're single and have no desire for marriage. That's a gift of God. Use it. If you're married, you've got the gravy on life. Live it up. Enjoy it. One has one, one hasn't. So he says to the Corinthian church, listen, Every man has his gift. Most of you, be married, stay married, and fulfill the physical part of marriage. Don't abstain from each other, except for a brief time of prayer. You that are single, if it's single and without desire for fulfillment in marriage, single and totally given over to the Lord and loving it, then thank God for the beautiful gift that He's given. So he lays the principle. Celibacy is good. Marriage is good. Just depends on which God designs for you.
5: You're listening to Grace to You, the Bible teaching ministry of John MacArthur. John's current series is called Restoring Marriage. Well, with the issue of marriage in mind, we received a question on our Q&A line some years ago from a man named Phil. It wasn't me, by the way, but he raises an important issue, one that perhaps you've wondered about. So let's hear the other Phil's question, and you'll hear how John responded.
6: Hi, this is Phil from Tampa, Florida. In Deuteronomy 24, talks about a man divorcing his wife, her remarrying and falling out of favor with her second husband. It says that first husband would not be allowed to take her back as a wife again. My question is, what if the woman left the first husband? He did not put her out. He did not divorce her. She divorced him. Does it still apply in that case? You just cannot remarry your former spouse once she's been remarried again. Thank you very much. I look forward to having that clarified.
7: Well, thank you for the question, Phil. The bottom line is this. God hates divorce. And if there is a divorce, what the Lord is saying is you can't just go marry somebody else and then decide you want to go back to the first person. I think the Lord prescribed that to prevent people from getting a divorce because they would see how severe the circumstances were. You can't do a trial marriage. You can't just say, well, I'll try this guy, and if it doesn't work, I'll try this lady, and if it doesn't work, I'll come back to you. Where there is a divorce without biblical grounds, no matter who started it, whether it was the husband or the wife, the person who goes to marry someone else, according to Deuteronomy 24, can't go back to the first husband. That's explicitly stated. And again, the related question is always this. Well, that's the Old Testament. How do you distinguish between the Old Testament and the New Testament? Maybe that doesn't apply in the New. So here's the way I would say we answer that. Marriage transcends the Old Testament. Marriage is a design by God from creation, and it's reiterated as such in the New Testament, that God created the man and woman to come together for life. So because marriage transcends the Old Testament unique identity of Israel as a nation, and it is a designed by God for all of human history, the Old Testament prescriptions regarding marriage and divorce also apply to the New Testament and subsequent periods of time. So I think it's a simple principle. If you get a divorce without grounds for that divorce, you have sinned. And if you marry someone else, you can't then all of a sudden decide to go back to the original husband.
5: 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Then be back next week as John MacArthur continues his study called Restoring Marriage, with a look at God's design for that institution and how you can uphold the sanctity of marriage, whether you're married or not. It's another half hour of unleashing God's truth, one verse at a time, on Monday's Grace to You.

0: Your Cornerstone weather forecast for your Friday is calling for a 30% chance of showers and thunderstorms, mainly after 5 p.m. Sunny skies with a high near 91 degrees. For tonight, a slight chance of showers and thunderstorms between 7 and 9, mostly clear with a low around 75 degrees. A 30% chance of showers and thunderstorms again for your Saturday, where you'll have a high of 93 degrees and a low around 75.
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0: What single person gets more chapters in Genesis than anyone else? Abraham? Isaac? Jacob? Or is it Joseph? Welcome to Through the Bible. As we continue our journey through the whole Word of God, we begin one of the finest stories in history, a story of a man who is more like Jesus in his person and experiences than anyone else in Scripture. I'm talking, of course, about Joseph. Dr. McGee will definitely show the parallels, dozens of them, between his life and Christ's as we begin in Genesis 37 and study the life of Joseph until the end. We'll start the story in a home in Canaan with a tragic tale of jealousy, favoritism, and just plain evil. But first, here's Dr. McGee reading a letter from a listener in Amarillo, Texas.
1: And this part, it says, I've written to you before, but never told you how God directed you into my life. I'm forever grateful. And now she says, it begins with October 1977. My father-in-law came to live with us. He was 87 years old at the time, wonderful father, but was an agnostic, believed only in himself and his money, very brilliant man, alert to all his surroundings and the stock market. One day in February 1978, we're teaching Isaiah the 58th chapter. I was at the end of my rope. My prayers seemed only to be lip, and I felt like I was in a satanic coma, if there is such a thing. It was then I turned you on, and from that day forward, you have been that ray of sunshine in my life. You light up my life. Not only did I walk closer with my Lord and Savior, but you told Dad about him. Praise the Lord. He called you Fibber McGee and looked forward to you each day. Dad passed away in April in 1979 at the ripe age of 89. Thank you for telling him about Jesus. It's truly hard to witness to those you love.
0: It's true. Sharing God's truth with the people we love most can be difficult. And sometimes the simplest step is just inviting them to listen alongside us and allowing God's word to do what only it can do. Eddie in Bangladesh did just that, and she told us this story. For a long time, my husband had no interest in going to church. I attended services and prayer meetings on my own, but he didn't want to read the Bible or be involved at all. Everything began to change when I listened to your programs. Soon, he became interested, and we started listening together at home. He then began going to church, and his attitude and behavior changed in such a positive way. I truly believe this transformation came through hearing the Word of God. And then Gina in the U.S. shares this. I give God the glory. After I introduced one of my daughters to Through the Bible, she had been caught up in some unhealthy choices. I began to see a real change in her life. This had been a heavy burden for our family for a long time. My daughter has accepted Christ and now even goes to church with us. Thank you so much for bringing us God's Word. Well, praise God for these lives changed by His Word. You know, one of the most frequent prayer requests that we receive is for the salvation of family members. And if you'd like to join our world prayer team in lifting them and millions of others before the Lord, you can sign up over at ttb.org. Now let's bow our heads in prayer. Heavenly Father, thank you for your word and how it points us to Jesus, the lover and savior of our souls. Help us now to see him as we study the life of Joseph. We pray in Jesus' name. Amen. Open to Genesis 37 as we go through the Bible with Dr. J. Vernon McGee.
1: Now today, friends, we come to the 37th chapter of the book of Genesis, and when we do, we resume the story of the line of Abraham, Isaac, Jacob, and now we come to the fourth one, Joseph. And from here all the way through the book of Genesis, we'll be centered upon Joseph. Now, it is true we are dealing with the family of Jacob, and that's what's resumed in this chapter. But the story of Joseph has begun here. And somebody might say, well, there's more attention given here to Joseph than to Abraham or Isaac or to anything else. certainly more this than is even given to the first 11 chapters in Genesis. How do you explain that? Well, I think there's several reasons. I would suggest two. One is the life of Joseph is a good and honorable life. We are told in Scripture, finally, brethren, whatsoever things are true, whatsoever things are honest, whatsoever things are just, whatsoever things are pure, whatsoever things are lovely, whatsoever things are of good report, if there be any virtue, and if there be any praise, think on these things. Now, God wants us to have this that is good and virtuous and great before us. And Joseph's life is just that. Then there's a second reason here, and this is a great reason. Nowhere in the New Testament is Joseph given to us as a type of Christ. Yet no one is more like Christ in his person and experiences than Joseph. All of this cannot be accidental. Now, we're going to see that as we go through his life. And I think that I've got listed in a book somewhere. Fact of the matter is, it's in our book on Genesis, at least 20 some odd parallels. And there's more than 20. I suspect there must be around 30. And we'll mention that later on when we get farther into his story. But now you'll recall that last time we almost got a laugh. And there's a lot of laughs in the Bible, by the way. It depicts human life. And there's a lot of humor. God has a sense of humor. And we met all the dukes and kings and all the royalty in the family of Esau. And where in the world did they come from? Well, they took these titles. And men have been going for titles and that sort of thing from that day to this. Every now and then I get a letter from some brother. I always feel like he's way out in left field, that rebukes me for having a doctor's degree. Well, I earned mine. I don't mind having it, but I'll be honest with you. I sweat blood and tears to get the degrees that I have hanging in my study. But I wouldn't give you 5 cents for them if I didn't have them. The thing is that it's what they represent. And titles today are quite meaningless, really. They are. And it's not the office, it's the individual that makes it. Great many people say they respect the office of president, but not the president. Well, God have mercy on America if we've come to that. Because it's the person who makes the office. And if we don't have a man in there that makes it in a way that we can respect him. And frankly, it's been difficult for the past 2 decades, maybe a little longer than that. In fact, 3 decades, to have men in the office that you can respect. And the office has certainly suffered. But the man makes the office. And so these fellows all had to get him a title. And if you belong to the family of Esau, you'd need a title because of the type of folk that they really were. We're going to pick up now the family of Jacob again. And there were several things that we did not call attention to that were in this chapter 35. One is this place of Bethlehem. First time it's mentioned, and here's where Rachel died. And we sing, O Little Town of Bethlehem. Well, if Jacob was here to sing it with us, I can assure you several things. One thing is, he'd never think of a birth there. He'd think of a death. He'd think of beautiful Rachel died there. Then, after that, he would remember this is where Benjamin was born. You see, Benjamin was born in the same place that Jesus was born. That brings this place of Bethlehem now onto the page of Scripture. And the amazing thing is not that Bethlehem was picked as the birthplace of the Messiah. The thing that's amazing is that how could it ever have been fulfilled? And that's the wonder of it all. We didn't call any attention to the sin of Reuben that's mentioned here because that'll come before us again, and we need to keep that in mind. And we recognize now that we have left the family of Esau. Now we are going to follow on through in the family of Jacob. That is the one. And Joseph now becomes all prominent here before us. And we're going to follow his story. So let's pick up now chapter 37. And this is the method of the Spirit of God, that when the rejected line is given, then he returns to take the line that's going to lead to Christ, and that story is resumed. And so we have here this story of Jacob. And I begin reading at chapter 37, verse 1. And Jacob dwelt in the land wherein his father was a stranger, in the land of Canaan. Now he's moved down apparently south of Bethlehem, and he's come down to Hebron. That's where you'll recall that Abraham had made his home. And so he comes to this place of fellowship, communion with God. And verse 2, these are the generations of Jacob. Now we had the generations of Esau. These are the generations of Jacob. But we only have this boy Joseph mentioned. Joseph, being 17 years old, was feeding the flock with his brethren, and the lad was with the sons of Bilhah, and with the son of Zilpah, his father's wives, and Joseph brought unto his father their evil report. And I want to tell you, that bunch of boys that Jacob had, they were problem children, every one of them with the exception of Joseph and Benjamin. And it took these men a long time to really learn anything at all. And the emphasis now, you see, is going to be switched from actually Jacob to Joseph. We'll follow him down to the land of Egypt. He was 17 years old when this incident took place that's recorded here. Just a teenage boy who was one of the youngest, you see, out there feeding the flock. Benjamin is too young to be out there. And this boy, he came home and told his father their evil report. And the boys didn't like it. Of course they didn't like it. They, I'm sure, called him a tattletale. Verse 3, now Israel loved Joseph more than all his children because he was the son of his old age, and he made him a coat of many colors. Now, Jacob should have learned the lesson in his own home that to play a favorite will cause trouble in a family. His own father had favored the elder brother, and this boy knew what it was to be discriminated against. And now he practices the very same thing. And, of course, we begin to excuse him because we say, well, after all, it was Rachel who really was his wife, who really was the one he loved, one fine thing in his life. And this boy is a fine boy, as well as Benjamin, and he loved this boy. Well, that's all true, by the way, but he shouldn't have bought him that coat of many colors. Now, the coat of many colors, that may not be the accurate translation. There are those that translate this coat with sleeves in it. You see, in that day, putting sleeves in coats just wasn't the popular thing to do. It wasn't the latest style. Hart, Schaffner, and Marx were not making coats like that then with sleeves in them. And it was difficult. After all, the thing they did was to take a long strip of goods, and the middle way is in it. They'd take about 12 feet or maybe 10 feet, and they would put a hole right in the middle of it, stick their head through it, half of it drop down in front and half in the back, and they'd just tie it together, or they'd sew it together. And that was the clothes of the day. They didn't have sleeves. Apparently, this was a garment that had sleeves in it. That, of course, set him apart, but maybe not quite as much as if it had many colors. And verse 4, when his brethren saw that their father loved him more than all his brethren, they hated him. And they certainly did hate him. They could not speak peaceably unto him. Now, we look into this family again, and you notice the strife that's been in all of these families. I tell you, I don't care what family it is. Sin today, friends, not only ruins lives, it ruins families. Not only ruins families, it'll ruin a community. It'll ruin a city. It's ruining our cities today. They say this thing and that thing and another thing's ruining our cities. Just one thing. God calls it sin, S-I-N, sin, and it ruins nations. And so this boy, Joseph, he's being discriminated by both the father and now the brethren. The father loves him, the brethren hate him. And verse 5, and Joseph dreamed a dream, and he told it his brethren, and they hated him yet the more. Anything that Joseph did certainly didn't bring the love of his brethren for him. And he said unto them, hear, I pray you, this dream which I've dreamed. Now, I have a feeling that this 17-year-old boy at this time, who has been kept, I'm sure as long as Rachel lived, on her apron string, very much like Jacob had been reared at first. Generally, when a fellow like this, who's been

at this time. And you'll find out that it took him a long time to find out about the ways of the world. And when he did, he probably knew as much about the ways of the world as anyone later on, but not at this time. He's a 17-year-old boy raised as he was raised in that day, and a favorite of his father. His father now centers all of the affection that he had for Rachel. And you can understand there's a tremendous background here and how human we all are. Old Jacob, as a young man, went out there and saw Rachel. Boy, he fell in love with her. Love at first sight. She was a beautiful thing. He had to work 14 years for her. And then there was several years before a child was born. And finally, Joseph is born. And my, Rachel's gone now, so what does he do? He just centers all of his affection in this boy. He shouldn't have done it. He's got 11 more of them around there. But he centers his affection in this boy here. But listen at the dream that he has. And he just tells it right out. I'm reading verse 7 now. He says, "For behold, we were binding sheaves in the field. And lo, my sheaf rose and also stood upright. And behold, your sheaf stood round about and made obeisance to my sheaf. And his brethren said to him, Shalt thou indeed reign over us? Or shalt thou indeed have dominion over us? And they hated him yet the more for his dreams and for his words." They asked probably in a sneering, cynical way, "You really think that you're going to reign over us?" And they hated him, though, because he had this dream. But that doesn't end the dreams. He has another one. He dreamed yet another dream and told it his brethren and said, "Behold, I've dreamed a dream more. And behold, the sun and the moon and the 11 stars made obeisance to me." And he told it to his father and to his brethren. And his father rebuked him and said unto him, "What is this dream that thou hast dreamed? Shall I and thy mother, thy brethren, indeed come to bow down ourselves to thee in the earth?" And he told this dream. They understood what he was talking about then. Those who study the book of Revelation today don't seem to know. When they find a woman mentioned in the 12th chapter of Revelation with the sun, moon, and stars under her feet, that means the nation Israel. These brethren understood that it's the sons of Israel that we're talking about. And it's the nation Israel as it was there at the beginning. You see, what's given in Genesis is like a bud to a flower, and that opens up as you go through Scripture. Now, here's one that's not going to open up till you get to the book of Revelation. It's a late bloomer, by the way, but it's going to open up there. And we ought to understand what is being said there, not attempt to guess. Don't need to guess when it's made this clear here. Old Jacob understood it exactly. He says, "Why does this mean that your father, your mother, your brethren are going to bow down to you?" Well, this boy, all he could say, "Well, this is what I dreamed. And this is it." Verse 11, "And his brethren envied him, but his father observed the saying." Brethren just dismissed it. They paid no attention to it. They thought this was certainly in the realm of impossibility. And far as those 10 brethren were concerned, not one of them was going to bow down to him. "And his brethren went to feed their father's flock in Shechem." Now, you see, Jacob has moved way down around Hebron, and these boys are keeping the sheep. Now, they've gone way north. They're up about as far north of Jerusalem as they lived at Hebron, south of Jerusalem. I don't know how far it'd be, 30 or 40 miles each way, so that you've got about 80 miles, and they probably got as far as 100 miles from home. So you can see that they grazed their sheep over that entire area. And they took the flock way up to Shechem. "And Israel said unto Joseph, Do not thy brethren feed the flock in Shechem? Come, and I will send thee unto them. And he said unto him, Here am I." Joseph said, "Yes, I'll go." He's very obedient to his father, you notice. "And he said to him, Go, I pray thee, see whether it be well with thy brethren, and well with the flocks, and bring me word again. So he sent him out of the vale of Hebron, and he came to Shechem." You see?

0: See, all the way from Hebron up to Shechem. And a certain man found him, and behold, he was wandering in the field. When he got up at Shechem, he began to look around everywhere. That's rugged terrain up there, by the way. And this boy, Joseph, he couldn't find him. The man asked him, saying, "What seekest thou?" I think the man said, "Well, you passed my tent here half a dozen times. Who are you looking for?" And he said, "I seek my brethren. Tell me, I pray thee, where they feed their flocks." And the man said, "They are departed hence, for I heard them say, 'Let us go to Dothan.'" And Joseph went after his brethren and found them in Dothan. Now, Dothan is a long ways north of Shechem, by the way. Dothan is right near the valley of Esdraelon. This is where they had gone. And so Joseph went up there, and he found them. And when they saw him afar off, even before he came near unto them, they conspired against him to slay him. Now, they certainly hated him. And they say, "Now, we're going to get rid of him." After all, they are probably 100 miles from home. And they say, "We're going to get rid of him now." And they said one to another, "Behold, this dreamer cometh." Well, here comes the dreamer. And we're going to see about those dreams, whether they'll come to pass or not. We're going to leave off our story at that particular place. But let me begin even here to call your attention to the comparison of this boy to the Lord Jesus. The analogy, you just can't miss it. To begin with, the birth of this boy Joseph, you see, was practically miraculous. In fact, it was miraculous in his case. And the Lord Jesus is virgin born. His is miraculous. Joseph was loved by his father. The Lord Jesus was loved by his father. He said, "This is my beloved son." And Joseph had the coat of many colors that set him apart. And Christ was separate from sinners. Joseph announced he was to rule over his brethren. The Lord Jesus presented himself as the Messiah. And you remember, they ridiculed him. In fact, that was put in ridicule on his cross. Jesus of Nazareth, the King of the Jews. Notice the analogy. And Joseph was sent to his brethren, and Jesus came to his brethren, first to the lost sheep of the house of Israel. Joseph was hated by his brethren without a cause. The Lord Jesus was hated by his brethren without a cause. Tremendous parallel, you see, friends. We'll follow that on down as we follow the story now of Joseph. So until next time, my beloved, may God richly bless you.
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3: Our neighborhood architectural committee had left us a notice letting us know that our paint was peeling and that we needed to do something about it within 30 days. Needless to say, we were up on ladders a few weeks later, and the more I scraped, the more the paint peeled, and the more I realized that we really did need to do some repairs. Instead of being frustrated, I was thankful that they were willing to take the time and let us know that we needed to do some maintenance. And then I thought to myself, you know, it's when I'm willing to let God and my girlfriends get up close and personal that they see things in my life that need repair. Maybe it's my attitude towards my husband or my impatience with my kids. And I just realized that I'm thankful that I've got a Lord and a Savior and good girlfriends around me that are willing to speak into my life and let me know when they see areas of my life that need some repair.
2: The Journey Diaries with author and conference speaker Renee Swope. We are the Cornerstone.
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4: 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On hillsides, at tables, in boats, along roads. That matters because some people think they need the perfect setting to hear from God. But a lot of life is lived with distractions, interruptions, and grass that needs mowing. And still, God is near, still speaking through His Word, still faithful in the little moments you almost miss. 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A conversation, a laugh, a prayer. God is not waiting for life to get less messy before He meets with you. 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
8: There's a word in Scripture that stops us cold. Not a complicated word, just four letters. But it's a word so foreign to our everyday experience that most of us have quietly agreed to let it belong to another century. The word is holy. And today, on Insight for Living, Chuck Swindoll takes us 28 centuries into the past to a grief-stricken young prophet, a dying king, and a moment in the temple that would change everything. What does it really mean that God is holy? The answer may be simpler than you think, and far more personal.
9: God's word is alive and it's powerful and it's sharper than a two-edged sword. And it is able to pierce to the division of soul and spirit between the joints and the marrow. And it is a critic. It is a critic, a discerner of the thoughts and intentions of our hearts. That's true of both New and Old Testaments. It's true of those ancient writings that are difficult for us to date to this day, all the way to the first century. We turn today some 2,800 years back in time as we open our Bibles to the sixth chapter of the prophecy of Isaiah. Isaiah 6, an epical moment in the life of a man whose life was marked by grief and loss. And we'll read of that in the opening lines of this first verse of Isaiah 6. May I read for you verses 1 through 8? And because of our respect for the word of God, may we stand together for the reading of the scriptures. In the year of King Uzziah's death, I saw the Lord sitting on a throne, lofty and exalted, with the train of his robe filling the temple. Seraphim stood above him, each having six wings. With two he covered his face, and with two he covered his feet, and with two he flew. And one called out to another and said, "Holy, holy, holy is the Lord of hosts. The whole earth is full of his glory." And the foundations of the thresholds trembled at the voice of him who called out, while the temple was filling with smoke. Then I said, "Woe is me, for I am ruined, because I am a man of unclean lips, and I live among a people of unclean lips. For my eyes have seen the King, the Lord of hosts." Then one of the seraphim flew to me with a burning coal in his hand, which he had taken from the altar with tongs. And he touched my mouth and said, "Behold, this has touched your lips, and your iniquity is taken away, and your sin is forgiven." Then I heard the voice of the Lord saying, "Whom shall I send? And who will go for us?" And then I said, "Here I am. Send me."
8: 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This 12-part series is called How Great is Our God? And Chuck titled today's message, The Holiness of God.
9: There are times we wonder how to get our arms around the greatness of our God. Last time we were together, we struggled with putting the whole thought of glory into everyday life. What does it mean to say that God is a God of glory? We learned that that term means heavy. There's a magnificent heaviness about his grandeur and about the credit that ought to go to him. He is a God of glory, but holy? What in the world does that mean? One man put together a list that he thinks of when he thinks of holiness. Thinness, hollow-eyed gauntness, beards, sandals, long robes, stone cells, no jokes, hair shirts, frequent cold baths, fasting, hours and hours of prayer, wild, rocky deserts, getting up at 4 a.m., clean fingernails, stained glass, self-humiliation. Ugh. It's a pretty grim list, wouldn't you say? But the strange thing is, even though we hear those and we don't agree that that necessarily represents holiness, it's hard to be disengaged from it. I've circled three on the list that come to mind. Beards, sandals, and long robes. Who do you think of? Of course, you think of Jesus. Nothing wrong with any of the above. I mean, but can you picture Jesus, just for a moment, maybe hard, a mustache, faded, torn jeans, and riding a Harley? Maybe with a t-shirt on that says, "Born to Ride." It just, nothing wrong with any of that. It just doesn't feel holy. It just doesn't seem right. Somehow holiness is of another era, and it belongs to people who lived in maybe two centuries ago. But that's as inaccurate as it can possibly be. Has nothing to do with what we wear. Has nothing to do with what we ride or drive. Has nothing to do with facial hair. It really has nothing to do with externals. Holiness is all about what is on the inside of us. You can do all of that and 10 times besides and wind up as carnal as you have ever been in your life, because holiness has nothing to do with the externals. It is all about what's inside. As we're going to learn, it is all about being separated from a world system that has long since lost its way. That's what it's about. There lived a prophet 2,800 years ago who struggled with God's plan because the king he had gotten to know, King Uzziah, was dying, a leper. How strange is that? A disease most of us have never seen and perhaps in a lifetime will never be around. But in those days, 2,800 years ago, it was not only debilitating, it was condemning. And this King Uzziah that had been Isaiah the prophet's king had lived such a productive and magnificent life as the king of the land all more than 50 years. Uzziah was once a man who walked with God and served well, and as the king for all of those years over the people of the Hebrews, he protected them, and their future was bright and beautiful until something snapped, you recall. And at that time, pride and conceit replaced humility and brokenness. We would say today, started believing his own stuff, reading his own clippings. And before long, he pushed the limits and went too far and walked into the temple. He had no right going into the holiest place of all. And there God smote him with leprosy. When we open our Bibles to Isaiah 6, strangely, we pick up the story where Uzziah's leprosy leaves off. This is the year King Uzziah died. We don't know if it's the day of his death, if he has already died, or I would suspect this is the year of his dying. Like some cancer patients, it lingers, it goes on, and some physicians will say, this is probably the last year. Had physicians lived in that day that would have known, they would have said, this is Uzziah's last. Grieved, broken, disillusioned, perhaps disheartened, Isaiah finds his way, as we will read, into the temple of the Lord. And before him was a life-changing experience. I don't know what brought you into the church today. Curiosity, maybe a passing fancy. Perhaps it was for all the right motives. But I have to believe in a group this size, a number of you have come broken, disheartened, maybe even disillusioned. truth be told, you think maybe there's something here that will help turn things around for me since I've begun a long drift in the wrong direction. You may have lost someone very meaningful to you. And as a result, you don't know that you can go on without him or her. And here you are, wondering what in the world an ancient passage of Scripture where things transpired 28 centuries ago would have to say to you. You might be surprised. You might be very surprised to know it's directly related to your concept of the holiness of God. What happens to you? Let me cut to the chase. Even though we know Isaiah today as a well-known prophet who wrote one of the major books of the Old Testament, at this time in his life, none of the above is true. He's a young man. He has been grieving the death of the king. And now Isaiah appears in the temple, perhaps for the purpose of gaining insight and comfort and hope, just as you and I may do when we lose a loved one. When Isaiah walks in, he has this life-changing experience, and he sees the Lord. Can you imagine? We come to church and we see one another, but Isaiah went to the temple and he saw the Lord. He literally saw him. And where was he? Exalted, lofty, high and lifted up. And the long robe of the Lord filled the temple where Isaiah was. And if that wasn't enough, Isaiah looked around him and he saw the seraphim flying around the presence of the living God. Let me help you with this. There's a first heaven, a second heaven, and a third heaven. This is in the third heaven. This is in the throne room of God. The throne room of God, a place you and I have never been. We can only imagine. Isaiah has been transported there in this vision, and he sees into the throne room the presence of Yahweh, the Lord himself. And along with that, his eyes are open to supernatural beings. I've said for years, if we could see the presence of angels, we would all be taken back. They fill this room. They fill your home if yours is a home of believers. They accompany you on your journey. They watch over you. They are your guardians and guides, even though you may not know they're there. And rarely do we even think of them. But Isaiah's eyes are opened and he sees these angelic creatures called seraphim. Saraph is the Hebrew word for burn, to burn. When Hebrews made words plural, they didn't add an S. We would say seraphs in our English language. In Hebrew, it's seraphim, like cherub and cherubim. These are multiple angels and we don't know their number. We don't know how many there were, but the seraphim stood above the Lord. Please observe here and in verse 6, the only two places in all the Bible where seraphim are mentioned. There are various categories of angels, and that's another subject, but this category mentioned here, only here, they are the white, hot, burning, brilliant presence of angelic creatures that fill the throne room of God and flood him with praise. We read they have two wings, and with two wings they cover their faces, and two other wings they cover their feet, and with the other two wings they are flying. They are flying. Imagine that. Sometime it helps just to have a little audio assistance. 30 million of them just went by and we didn't even notice. They are flooding the presence of the Lord God. I was asked earlier in a service, is there any reason that they're covering their faces and their feet? We're not told why. Most likely feeling unworthy to be in the presence of the all-holy God, as you and I would feel. And with wings they cover their face, with wings they cover their feet, and with the other two they fly. Isaiah stands as you would have stood with his mouth wide open in the temple, no longer preoccupied with his own grief and the loss of the king, realizing he is seeing what human eyes have never seen before. And if seeing them isn't enough, he heard from them. One called to another. If you sing in choirs, you know the word antiphonal singing. That's where one part of the choir sings, and then it's answered by another part of the choir. One set of voices will sing one set of lyrics, and the other will answer with another, or perhaps the same set of lyrics. I've been waiting for months for this moment. We're going to do that today. You're going to be a seraph, okay? Right down the middle of this building, to your left, all of you are going to answer first with holy, holy, holy. And to this side, on your right, you're going to answer back, holy, holy, holy. All right? Look angelic. Here we go. Together, sing it. Holy, holy, holy. Holy, holy. Well, that's a start. You're kind of half-hearted with that. Let's put our hearts into it. Come on, shout it out. Here we go. Holy, holy, holy, holy, holy, holy. Think of being in the temple all alone, grieving, and you suddenly hear a sound like that. And we've left out part of it. The whole earth is full of his glory. These angels are announcing, this is the Lord of hosts. Isaiah, this is the Lord of hosts. The whole earth is full of his glory. He is now standing stunned with their presence. And if that isn't enough, the foundations of the threshold trembled. Today we would say it was about 7.6 on the Richter scale. The foundations of this stone temple shaking, trembling, with the voice of the angelic creatures sounding like a thousand Niagara Falls in one epical moment. And if that isn't enough, the building begins to be filled with smoke. Remarkable moment. I'd like to go on with the story, but it's time to pause and to let the wonder in as we rediscover a forgotten truth. Holy, holy, holy. The three times repeated suggests the idea of infinitely holy. What does it mean? Well, J.I. Packer, in an outstanding book titled Knowing God, puts it very succinctly. The basic idea which the word holy expresses is that of separation or separateness. When God is declared to be holy, the thought is of all that separates him and sets him apart and makes him different from his creatures. It's an outstanding definition. It isn't spooky to talk of the holiness of God. It isn't so ethereal that you can't get your arms around it. It means God is separate from all the things that contaminate and aggravate and mark our lives. And his being infinitely holy means that there is an infinite sense of his purity. In fact, John writes in 1 John 1:5, God is light. In him is what? No darkness at all. We would say today, not a trace of darkness. Not a piece of dirt. Not a hint of corruption or iniquity. God is light. Now, I would suggest right about now, Isaiah is wide awake. Wouldn't you think? Wouldn't you think it wouldn't be business as usual right about now? Here is a simple prophet who has not yet uttered a word of prophecy. His whole life is in front of him. He's still young. He doesn't know the Lord will use him to communicate more about the Messiah than any other prophet who would ever live. He doesn't know he is going to contribute one of the larger books to the entire Bible. He doesn't know what's in front of him. He doesn't know he's going to marry a prophetess and the two of them will have two sons. He doesn't know that ultimately, according to tradition, he would be sawn in two as a martyr. He knows nothing like that. He is now, as we are often in a moment of worship, lost in wonder and love and praise. The building is filling with smoke. The robe is filling the temple room. The angels are announcing back and forth, holy, holy, holy. It's deafening. And all of a sudden, things change for Isaiah. Woe is me! I'm ruined. One of the translations renders this, I'm finished. It's curtains. I mean, being around this kind of holiness and hearing it said from the other angelic creatures and seeing with my own eyes him sitting in blazing white light glory, suddenly he realizes how unholy he is. No one points it out. I love that. He spontaneously understands how distant he is from the one who is holy. He says, woe is me, I'm ruined. Why, Isaiah? Why do you feel finished, ruined? Well, look, he tells us, I'm a man of unclean lips and I live among a people of unclean lips. My eyes have seen the King, the Lord of hosts. I love the way the Living Bible renders this. My doom is sealed, for I am a foul-mouthed sinner, a member of a foul-mouthed race. It may shock you for me to ask the question, but do you struggle with profanity? Don't answer out loud. Do you, in a moment of haste, blurt out some ugly word, some coarse statement? You're not proud of that. Of course you're not. If you were in the presence of a holy God, you would suddenly be reminded of that foul statement you made. That's exactly where Isaiah is. This isn't just a nice word to fit into the scriptures so that God's people can read it down through the centuries. He is confessing his sin.
8: That moment of exposure before a holy God is one every honest soul recognizes. Isaiah's instinct wasn't to argue or excuse, it was to confess. And when we truly grasp what holiness means, it changes everything. How we speak, how we live, how we see ourselves. This is Insight for Living. We're just getting started with Chuck Swindoll's 12-part study on the attributes of God. He titled this series, How Great is Our God? 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Chuck, we're coming up on another milestone here at Insight for Living. On June 30th, we'll close the books on another ministry year and step into our 47th year of ministry. At moments like these, it is so critical to remain laser-focused on the one we serve.
9: When Paul arrived in Corinth, he was fresh off a rough stretch. He'd just come from Athens, where the philosophers basically laughed him off the Areopagus. If you've ever poured everything you had into something and watched people shrug and walk away, and if you've ever had a message fall completely flat, you know something of how Paul felt stepping into Corinth. And what did he decide? Quoting now, I determined to know nothing among you except Jesus Christ and him crucified. He didn't concoct a new strategy, not a better presentation, not something more sophisticated, more polished, more likely to impress the intellectuals, just the cross. Here's what 60-plus years of preaching has taught me. The moment I start trying to be impressive, I've already missed the point. The goal has never been for you to walk away thinking, what a great communicator. 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There's a world of difference between those two. That's the heartbeat of Insight for Living. Always has been, always will be. 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Would you give today? The cross is worth it, my friend.
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10: Hi, I'm Johnny Erickson Tata, and my friend Jennifer was standing behind someone in a coffee shop who was ordering a very complicated drink. As the barista began to make it, the woman stopped him, indicating that the syrup being used would not work. At that point, Jennifer thought the lady in front of her was being awfully picky. But later on, she learned that this woman had a very serious dietary restriction. This lady knew like no one else which syrup she could have and which she couldn't. Isn't it interesting how we are so quick to think the worst of other people? Matthew chapter 7 says, "Do not judge others." And if we need to be reminded again, Oswald Chambers says, "Don't use a measuring rod for other people." There is always one fact in every man's case which we know nothing about. It was a lesson Jennifer learned, and perhaps we should as well.
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12: The World Cup is ramping up this weekend with matches all over the US, Canada, and Mexico. But one fan from Germany is going viral on social media as he eats his way through the American South.

0: Freddy from Germany came for the World Cup, but he's gaining millions of views documenting his American road trip. He's enjoyed late-night dinners at Waffle House. He was amazed by a massive Buc-ee's where he wrote, "Dude, this is a gas station. If you know, you know." And while watching a World Cup warm-up match in Auburn, Alabama with 90,000 fans, he posted a video of a bald eagle flying above, calling it a moment the European mind can't comprehend. It's fun to see Freddie enjoying things that we in North America take for granted, but as good as these blessings are, there is nothing that compares with knowing Jesus as Lord. Welcome to Haven Today. I'm David Wolin, sharing the great story that's all about Jesus. We're in a series called Jesus Through the Eyes of John, and today, back in the Gospel of John, we'll jump back into the second half of a life-changing conversation between a Pharisee named Nicodemus and someone who, to him, was a mysterious, up-and-coming, miracle-working rabbi known as Jesus of Nazareth. At the time, Nicodemus was just trying to figure out who this Jesus was, and instead of looking for reasons to reject him, like his fellow Pharisees, he came seeking truth. And as Jesus says, those who seek, find. For those who knock, the door is opened. And so Nicodemus would ultimately, and we see this by the end of John's gospel, he does come to faith in Christ. And today, likewise, we who come seeking Jesus with open hearts, repenting and believing him, we also find. And along these same lines, all week we've been talking about the new animated feature film, Light of the World. It was created with the kind of stellar 2D animation Disney made famous in the 90s, but what stands out is how faithfully it portrays the life of Jesus through the eyes of the youngest disciple, John. So just listen and enjoy this short scene that depicts Christ's triumphal entry into Jerusalem.
1: He turned water into wine! He's the King of all kings!
2: He healed my legs! 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
3: 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It was adequate!
4: 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My boy!
5: Praise him! He healed me!
6: Yeah! Messiah!
7: Hosanna!
6: Did he see that? Jesus believed in me!
7: Jesus!
3: Yeah! Let's hear it!
8: They call you Messiah.
9: Oh, what?
8: Silence these people now.
10: If not these people, then the rocks themselves would shout to heaven. It's time for all nature to celebrate. The mute will speak. The deaf will hear. The blind will see.
0: 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And now we'll get started with Jesus Messiah from Chris Tomlin.

Chris Tomlin with Jesus Messiah. This is Haven Today. I'm David Wolin. Jesus is known by many names and hailed by many titles. Light of the world, Lamb of God, Lord of life, King of kings, Great Redeemer, Good Shepherd, Son of God, Son of man, Messiah, which is Hebrew, and then the same term in Greek, the Christ. And for all of eternity, he was and is and always will be God the Son. But 2,000 years ago, he took unto himself a true human body and human nature. He was born in Bethlehem, grew up in Nazareth, and that was how the world then saw him. He was simply known as Jesus of Nazareth, and coming out of nowhere as far as they were concerned. The Jewish social elite saw his teaching and miracles as impressive but mystifying. They didn't know what to make of him. Was Jesus of Nazareth another one of those would-be messiahs? There had already been a lot of those and disappointments, all of them. Or perhaps Jesus was a kind of copycat to the baptizer. After all, they'd heard that Jesus and John the Baptist had been friendly with one another. But of course, some of them didn't care that much at all. They were indifferent. Others were instantly critical and asking, "Who in the world does this guy think he is?" But then there were those who genuinely wanted to know, who is this Jesus really? Now, most of the Pharisees rejected Jesus outright, but not all. Nicodemus was one of those who was leaning in. John chapter 3, we see him sort of waffling, but drawn toward Jesus, enough to take a big risk with his reputation and to find out for himself in person. He comes at night. And what Jesus says then to Nicodemus are things that apparently he should have somewhat understood already, as well learned in the scripture as he was. For instance, in Ezekiel 36, there the Lord speaks of what he will one day come and do. He says to Israel, "I will sprinkle clean water on you, and you shall be clean from all your uncleanness, and from all your idols I will cleanse you. And I will give you a new heart, and a new spirit I will put within you, and I will remove the heart of stone from your flesh, and give you a heart of flesh, and I will put my spirit within you." This should have been a reference point for Nicodemus to understand Jesus saying to him, "Unless one is born of water and the Spirit, he cannot enter the kingdom of God." Jesus had come to fulfill these prophecies, and yet Nicodemus did not understand. He says to Jesus, "How can these things be?" And the answer Jesus gives him, at least in that moment, must have sounded rather cryptic. Jesus tells him, "Just like Moses lifted up a bronze serpent on a pole in the wilderness to save anyone bitten by that plague of snakes the Lord had sent into the camp, all they had to do was look up at the snake on the pole and they would not die." Jesus says, "Likewise must the Son of Man be lifted up, that whoever believes in him may have eternal life." And of course, here Jesus is speaking of the cross upon which he will be lifted up to die, and only later will Nicodemus come to understand that. But I wonder, for us today hearing this, does it seem kind of odd that Jesus would associate himself on the cross with a bronze snake on a pole? After all, a snake was the form that Satan himself took in Genesis to deceive Adam and Eve. In a sense, the snake is synonymous with sin in the world. And that's the point. "For our sake, he made him to be sin who knew no sin," Paul says in 2 Corinthians 5, "so that in him we might become the righteousness of God." This is a mind-blowing revelation, and there is no hyperbole that could ever exceed the weightiness of this truth. And yet, as they say, familiarity breeds contempt. So, what about you? Has the promise of eternal life in Jesus become so commonplace that it no longer floors you in amazement every time you think of it? A few weeks ago,
I read a news article about how much money Russian President Vladimir Putin has invested into anti-aging research. And for many of the world's uber wealthy, this is a field that's become an obsession for them. Putin was recorded on a hot mic telling Chinese President Xi Jinping that, and this is according to reporting from the Wall Street Journal, he said that humans could achieve immortality by replacing their organs. Well, many dismiss things like this as pseudoscience, but that has not stopped billionaires like Jeff Bezos, Sam Altman, and Peter Thiel, and many others from investing heavily in anti-aging research themselves. Some are simply interested in extending life, but there is a deeper longing, isn't there, for life that never ends. Ecclesiastes says God has set eternity into the heart of man, and indeed eternity is the destiny of every human being. That's what the Bible teaches. But our eternity will be spent either in eternal life or eternal death. And Jesus does not shy away from this. So unless we're going to reject the words of Jesus, neither should we. And yet, the heart of Jesus is not to condemn, but to save. And here he tells us the motivation that lies at the very center of the heart of God. He says, "For God so loved the world that he gave his only Son, that whoever believes in him should not perish, but have eternal life." The heart of God was motivated by love. But love for who? For the religious? For the people who gave it their best shot? For the quote-unquote good people of the world? No. All have sinned and fall short of the glory of God. None are good enough to meet the perfect standard God requires. But I wonder how this must have sounded in the ears of pious Jews like Nicodemus, hearing that God so loved the world. As a teacher of the law, Nicodemus would likely have taught his fellow Jews that, yes, the God of Israel loves the children of Israel, but Jesus says God loves the world. Well, there are three fundamental ways that we might hear this statement in our own cultural moment today. There are three reactions our hearts might have. One is flat out wrong, one is partially right, and the other is at the dead center of the target. Here's reaction number one. Someone hears Jesus saying, "God so loved the world," and they embrace that because they're thinking, yes, deep down, most or even all people are intrinsically good. The only reason people do bad things is because they got hurt somehow along the way, something bad was done to them, but with enough love, even bad people can become good. So what matters is that we accept everyone and don't judge anyone. And if we spread that kind of love around, the world will be a better place. Well, if that's your worldview, your favorite Bible verse might be Matthew 7:1, taken out of context. Do not judge, or you too will be judged. And you think of a God who does not judge, but only loves, as if those two things were somehow mutually exclusive. But the trouble is, all you have to do is read a couple more verses, and one, you're going to be offended, because two, you'll realize that's not what Jesus means by God so loved the world. And that brings us to reaction possibility number two. A person hears, "God so loved the world," and assumes by this, Jesus is primarily saying, the gospel is not

evil people who are his enemies in rebellion against him and has come to save them. And that is at the center of the target. You see, not only are there no innocent people in the world, there are no neutral people either. There's no blank slates. The throne of judgment belongs to Jesus, and the trial date for all people is set and fast approaching. We might think that the court of God would function like our courts do, that the defendant is innocent until proven guilty, but no. Before God, we're already condemned, and that justly. Jesus stepped into history not to sort the good out from the bad, but to save the bad, who would repent and believe out of every nation, tribe, and tongue. And the time of judgment has not yet come. And it had not come in the day of Nicodemus. And Jesus tells him, "For God did not send his Son into the world to condemn the world, but in order that the world might be saved through him. Whoever believes in him is not condemned, but whoever does not believe is condemned already, because he has not believed in the name of the only Son of God." These words of Jesus will not strike every person's ears and hearts the same way. For some, this is beautiful. This is good news. As Paul puts it, a sweet fragrance from life to life. But to many, these words of Jesus are offensive and off-putting and odious. This is precisely why they reject Christians, Christianity, and Christ himself. The thought of condemnation is, to their minds, part of what's wrong with the world today. Believing something like this doesn't help. It actually causes harm. It's toxic. And they say we'd be better off without this. And for reasons like that, there are many today deconstructing their former Christian faith. And that kind of reaction is no surprise to Jesus. What's happening today happened back then as well. As Jesus says in verse 19, "And this is the judgment. The light has come into the world, and people loved the darkness rather than the light, because their works were evil. For everyone who does wicked things hates the light and does not come to the light, lest his works should be exposed." And we understand that intuitively, don't we? When you have something to hide, no one has to teach you this. Even toddlers do it instinctively. When you have something to hide, you do your best to hide it. Well, the light of Christ doesn't just expose our evil deeds. He exposes us. And so our instinct is to go and try to hide ourselves. The truth is, we like our sin. We love the dark. And yet the invitation from Jesus is to step into the light of his grace and by faith be reconciled to God and have life. And that's what Jesus does and what he gives. He saves sinners by taking our guilt and shame from us and taking it upon himself all the way to the cross, where our sin meets the justice it deserves in his death. And all of that is so that people like you and me can know the God who loves us and thereby have eternal life. And there is no greater news our world could hear. And so for we who have come to know and trust Christ as Savior today, may that glorious truth shine brightly in our hearts. God has given us himself in Christ. He's atoned for our sin that we may become the righteousness of God, and eternal life stretches out before us. But today, if you've not trusted in Christ, if you can identify here with Nicodemus, you're hearing Jesus inviting you to step into the light, wait no longer. You can't fix your sin problem, but Jesus will take care of it for you today, and you can step into the light by faith, simply by coming to him. You can pray, "God, I am a sinner. I stand before you, and I deserve your judgment. But I believe your Son Jesus came and died and rose again for me to pay for my sin. So today, please do this in my life. Wash me clean. Give me a new heart. Bring me from death to life, from darkness to light, and make me a child of God so that I may have eternal life with you forever."
Well, if you

prayed with me today. Honestly, I'd love to know that, just so that I can be praying for you. And you can just send us an email at this address, ministry@haventoday.org. Again, ministry@haventoday.org. But even more importantly, you need to get connected with a local Bible teaching church. Let them know you're a new believer and that you want to get established in your new walk with Jesus. And for all of us, this is our only hope in life and death, that we are not our own, but belong body and soul in life and in death to our faithful Savior, Jesus Christ. For

0: We just heard Sandra McCracken and her song, Come Light Our Hearts. This is Haven Today. I'm David Wolin, and I hope we've piqued your interest at this point with the animated feature film Light of the World. 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I'm David Wolin. Won't you come back again next time? We'll be keeping it all about Jesus. It's the great story here on Haven Today.
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4: This is John MacArthur welcoming you to Portraits of Grace. I remember reading about something called the cushion of the sea. The ocean's surface is often greatly agitated, but as you descend, the water becomes increasingly calm. At its greatest depths, the ocean is virtually still. Oceanographers dredging ocean bottoms have found animal and plant remains that appear to have been undisturbed for hundreds of years. Similarly, as a Christian, you can experience a cushion of peace in your soul regardless of your troubled surface. That's because you belong to the Prince of Peace. As you worship and obey Christ, His peace will continually reign in your heart and protect you from the emotional upheaval that circumstances might otherwise bring. This is John MacArthur, hoping you'll join me again for Portraits of Grace.
5: 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That was Galatians chapter 5, verse 13. 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
6: It's Friday, June 12, 2026. I'm Albert Moeller, and this is The Briefing, a daily analysis of news and events from a Christian worldview. Some recent headlines having to do with teenagers, with American adolescents, and I think they'll be of great interest to Christians, and in particular Christian parents, especially parents of teenagers, and to those in church ministry who work with teenagers and adolescents. It is a very interesting set of headlines. One of them has to do with scores having to do particularly with reading and math. Okay, so the headline is, results show teens' scores in reading, math, stagnate. That means reading and math. The Associated Press has run the story, and reporters Annie Ma and Sharon Lurie are telling us about these most recent statistics. And the fact is that they're done about every 3 to 4 years. So they're not done annually. So you have to wait some period of time in order to try to catch up. And we are talking about scores related to 9-year-olds and 13-year-olds. So when you think about that, there's a 4-year span right there. So the next time these 13-year-olds are likely to be scored is when they're 17-year-olds. And by then, they're high school seniors. So the headlines are at least attracting a lot of attention because here's the one in the Associated Press, quote, results show teen scores in reading and math stagnate. The subhead is this, but younger students rebounding on tests following pandemic. Okay, so here's one interesting factor. There is no doubt that when it comes to the public schools and the COVID-19 pandemic, there was an incredible dip in scores in areas such as reading and math. And this is true both at the 9-year range and in the 13-year level as well. But what is now clear is that the 9-year-olds have rebounded. That is, the scores of the 9-year-olds have rebounded. That's about fourth graders on average. But the scores of the 13-year-olds on average about eighth grade, they have not rebounded. And the picture is actually even more complex than that, and in one level more troubling, because it also turns out that the 13-year-olds have, in terms of this score, they've been going down for a longer period, even than the pandemic. You have to go back a matter of a good many years. Here's how the Associated Press reported the story. Quote, younger students have regained ground academically after the pandemic's disruptions, while older students' test scores continue to stagnate, according to the latest testing data released Wednesday by the federal government. Now, it continues, quote, 9-year-olds rebounded to pre-pandemic reading scores and saw some recovery in math, according to data from a test taken regularly in the United States since the 1970s. So we are talking about a considerable period of time here. Quote, the same recovery has not emerged for 13-year-olds, whose average scores in math and reading remain below pre-pandemic averages. In fact, the latest reading scores from teenagers who took the test in 2024 are essentially the same level as they were when the test started in 1971, end quote. So this is really interesting. The federal government began testing in this way back in about 1970, 1971. And when it comes to most of those scores in the early years, they started going up. Now, one of the interesting factors in terms of education is that when you know something's going to be tested, the teachers and the schools tend to teach toward the test. If you know that mathematical knowledge and reading skills, they're going to be tested, well, the schools naturally begin to give greater emphasis in those directions. So we shouldn't be surprised that in subsequent years, those scores began to go up. But the point is, after the COVID-19 pandemic, the reality is that 9-year-olds, now remember, they weren't 9 when that happened, but this is the testing point of about fourth graders right now, those scores have rebounded to where they were before the pandemic. But when it comes to adolescents, not so. 13-year-olds, not so. As a matter of fact, the numbers for the 13-year-olds started dropping well before the pandemic. So we're looking at a longer range problem. Okay, so even as you look at this report from the Associated Press, there's no real causality that is given here. Quote, American students' academic achievement was already declining when the pandemic hit. Test scores peaked around 2012, then started to fall said Matthew Salder, who's acting commissioner of the National Center for Education Statistics. He went on to say, quote, "We can clearly see that this isn't just a pandemic story," end quote. Okay, there is one section I think will be of particular interest and even, I should say, urgent concern for Christian parents. Listen to this, quote, "Students who took the test also completed a survey. Only 14% of 13-year-olds said they read for fun every day. That's down from 27% in 2012 and a peak of 37% in 1992. Among 9-year-olds, 37% said they read for fun every day, a big decline from 53% in 2012. Quote, "Researchers have noted the decline in time spent reading corresponds with the rise of social media use on cell phones." End quote. Okay, I was waiting to see if the report conceded that point. And so it is not like all of a sudden we have 13-year-olds who have less time on their hands. What we have are 13-year-olds spending their time in very different ways. And if you're looking at a change in the culture, the pandemic, of course, was for a finite amount of time. And of course, it did come with ill effects. But the reality is, as this story concedes, the pattern of decline for 13-year-olds began a long time ago, and specifically began just about the time that cell phone use and the emergence of social media arrived on the scene. Okay, so I think this is where most of us understand the honest urgency here. That is to acknowledge that if you're looking at a precipitous fall in the number of adolescents in America who read for fun, let's just say for Christians, that's a 5-alarm fire. It's not the most important thing we could possibly hear, but you know, when it comes to young people moving into a productive, faithful adulthood, that is a huge thing. And I can just tell you, you already know this. You know it from your own experience. You know it from common experience. And of course, there's plenty of data behind this. Those who are not avid readers are likely to be behind just in terms of all the other areas of the curriculum, all the other areas of workplace performance as well. This is a very key issue just in terms of a productive adulthood in the United States, or for that matter, in the modern age. Okay, so let's just look at the numbers again. We're talking about only 14% of 13-year-olds, both boys and girls, said they read for fun every day. That's down from 27% in 2012. Okay, so let's just look at it. That's a 13% drop. Just about matches the social media cell phone use. And it's down from even more than that, 37%, which means you're looking at a 23% drop. 23% drop all the way down to 14%. I mean, this is catastrophic. This is one of those things that, by the way, ought to be getting a lot more attention. So the copy I saw of this story in the print edition was in yesterday's Orlando Sentinel. So that's the major newspaper in Orlando, Florida. And I was traveling through Orlando yesterday and going through the airport. This was a very interesting piece. It appears in the Orlando Sentinel in section B, page 1. So it's on page 1 of an inside section. It's also at the bottom of the page. The headline at the top is "Gates disavows Epstein in testimony." Well, obviously that's headline news, but it is interesting that this is one of those things that you basically have to be interested in reading to find. In other words, you've got to be reading a newspaper or really deep into some kind of news site to find this kind of headline and then to read the article. I think, oddly enough, ironically enough, it makes the point. I just want to say for Christians, and in particular for Christian parents, this has to be a big wake-up call. I think we all know that smartphones and social media not only have something to do with this, and we're not talking about causation, we can just see this caused that, but we are looking at correlation. We're looking at just the time these things began to be so much used among adolescents. That's when these numbers started to go way down. I fear for a generation, and by the way, I fear for a generation of Christian young people who do not read and do not read for fun. That means they're not developing all kinds of capacities. And it also means they're not gaining what they would be gaining by reading. And I mean by that, of course, reading materials, books in particular, that should be read by young people, and in particular by Christian young people. And so I'm going to go out on a limb and tell you something from my own experience. And that is this. I had a hard time sleeping as an adolescent. I was very interested in reading. And my parents knew that. And without telling the whole long story, I can just tell you that my dad came to talk to me one night as he was telling me goodnight when I was 13 years old. So it's just about the same age. And he said, "Look, here's the deal. I'm going to let you stay up later so long as you are in bed, ready for bed, reading." And then, you know, periodically, pretty regularly, I'm going to talk to you about what you're reading about. I think it was just a brilliant Christian dad move, because I want to tell you, I discovered, again, how much I love to read. I also discovered that I also like to sleep. And so there was this happy, happy development that my father would tell me that he would often come in just to check on me to make sure I was on schedule, and I would already be asleep with the book right on my chest. He would remove the book and just make sure I was in good shape and then leave me to sleep. And I find that to be a very tender memory, I have to tell you. But I also want to say, I think it had a lot to do with the way I read. I'm not saying that is the perfect answer for Christian families today. I'm just saying I am really thankful that my parents, my mom and dad, but in particular my dad in that particular issue, and quite frankly, he expected a very clear obedience. But he made that just a part of how he was raising me and how he wanted to encourage me to read. And I just want to tell you, it was a real incentive. I am not writing this out as a prescription for Christian parents. I'm just telling you, this did make a big difference in my life. When I see this kind of news report, it makes me all the more thankful for my own parents. All right, one other big headline also about teenagers, and this is a big issue for the summer. Here's the headline. This appeared in the Wall Street Journal. Rowan Fryer of the Manhattan Institute offers this article, quote, "Why Teenagers Stopped Working in the Summer." Okay, so let me just tell you some of the skeletal details of this article. We're talking about teenage summer employment going way, way down. And it's been in a falling pattern now for a number of decades. As Fryer writes, quote, "The share of 16 to 19-year-olds holding a job has fallen by a third since 1979, from 48.5% to 31.1%. Yet the teenage unemployment rate, the share of teens looking for work who can't find it, is lower today at 14% than the 16% registered in 1979. He goes on to explain, split that 17-point drop in employment into its sources, and the lopsidedness shows why. He concludes, about 18 points come from teenagers leaving the workforce, while roughly 1 point pushes the other way because those who do now look for work, they find work more easily. He then makes this astounding statement, quote, "Teenagers didn't lose jobs, they stopped wanting them," end quote. Okay, so you look at this and say, okay, teenagers are lazy. That's not actually the point of the article. The point of the article is that we now are in changed economic circumstances, and the good that did come into the lives of so many teenagers through a summer job, just learning work habits, learning responsibility, learning how to work together, learning how to earn a wage, learning how to work for an employer, and then furthermore, learning how to make some money. And by the way, learning how much of it is paid in taxes. And then also coming to understand how to work with a supervisor, how to work with colleagues. The Protestant work ethic, as it was known, transformed the world in the wake of the Reformation. And the Christian work ethic is central to all of Western civilization. And as a matter of fact, it's not just a Christian work ethic. It's a work ethic that comes directly out of creation order in Genesis chapter 1. Okay, so here's that astounding line. Teenagers didn't lose jobs. They stopped wanting them. It's not equal across the economic spectrum. So it does turn out that when you look at a lot of middle-class teenagers, parents earning something, you know, in the range of $100,000, $150,000 maximum, it turns out a greater percentage of them are looking for jobs. And it's because, by the way, this would be explained by a lot of classical economics in just saying that the middle class, it tends to produce workers. That's what it does. It understands the importance of work, the centrality of work, and the good of work. It is also clear that there's a jobs crisis among lower income Americans. And so some of the very kids who need jobs because they actually need the money, they don't have access to the jobs. And that's because a lot of these jobs aren't in, say, big cities. A lot of these jobs are distributed elsewhere. And for instance, you go to your local amusement park, you're likely to find a lot of teenagers at work or in other areas, including at least historically agriculture. But then again, at the upper level, okay, that is where things get really interesting, because one of the points made in this article by Roland Fryer, well, let me just read to you what he says, quote, "Why did they leave? That means the workforce. The price of a teenager's time changed sharply. The wage premium a college degree brings roughly doubled between the late 1970s and 2000, from about 40% to nearly 80%. The hour a 16-year-old once spent folding shirts at the Gap now carries a much higher opportunity cost. Spend it instead on anything that bends the arc toward college, and the lifetime payoff is significantly larger," end quote. So you have wealthier Americans who are sending their teenagers on experiences or enrolling their teenagers in programs that are likely to help build both the knowledge base for college and for the exams and application process for college, and also for building a resume, so to speak. So let me just speak honestly. When I was applying for college, you didn't need a resume. You needed to take the ACT or the SAT. You needed to send in your grades. You needed to have some references. But you didn't have to tell about all the summers you spent in Africa trying to discover lost minerals. That was just not part of it. These days, when it comes especially to the most elite private universities and also the elite public universities, and when it comes to the wealthiest parents in America, they are investing in experiences. Their teenagers are not folding shirts at the Gap. Okay, so I'm not going to go much further into this. I think the article itself is very interesting, but I think it does raise a lot of issues that aren't in this article at all. For Christians, theological, biblical issues. We understand that the development of work habits and a work ethic are a part of growing up into adulthood. And something big is lost, I think, when teenagers no longer have a job, but they only have, say, experiences. Experiences, by the way, that can be very expensive. And yes, they might help to build a college resume. But on the other hand, I think Christians have to understand also what is lacking, because a lot of the same people trying to build those college resumes and the parents pushing for them, they also really aren't thinking so much about, say, marriage and children on the other side of that college. Instead, when they blink, they see dollar signs. Christians don't deny the dollar signs, but we have to see a whole lot more. Okay, I was in Orlando, Florida, earlier this week for the meeting of the Southern Baptist Convention. That's the annual meeting in which messengers elected by the churches come together. It is an incredible event. At times, it has been described as one of the largest public meetings, certainly business meetings, in all of American life, and certainly in American religious life. It's an unusual gathering. Of course, it's very historic. Lots of important work was done. And I want to refer to the fact that I brought a motion to amend the Constitution of the Southern Baptist Convention, and I called it the Truth and Unity Amendment, because it has to do with affirming truth and building the unity of the Southern Baptist Convention. The Southern Baptist Convention identifies churches that are, quote, in friendly cooperation with the Southern Baptist Convention. That goes back to 1845, and I moved that there be added to the SBC Constitution the requirement that a church in friendly cooperation, quote, does not act to affirm, appoint, or endorse a woman serving in the office or function of a pastor, elder, overseer, specifically preaching to the assembled congregation, end quote. And so I wanted to use historic Baptist confessional language, and this language, by the way, goes all the way back to the Baptist Confession of 1689. I wanted to affirm what that confession affirms, which is both office and function, specifically on the function half, the function of preaching to the assembled congregation. I think that's very central to the convention's concern. Okay, here's the fact. When you look at American denominations, the vast majority of the liberal denominations went liberal, at least in part, on this issue. And, of course, they just kept going. And, you know, the first thing you know, you're looking at the women's ordination issue. And the next thing you know, you got rainbow flags out front. And I know that offends a lot of people on the left, but it's because it describes so much on the left. I'm glad to say that messengers at the convention approved the proposal by about 75% affirmative vote. And to amend the Constitution takes a two-thirds majority. So that was a supermajority. I'm very thankful for that, but we've got to go back next year when the convention meets in Indianapolis and do it again. So I'll talk more about that at the appropriate time, but I'll just say I think this is the crucial dividing line between the continuing biblical fidelity of denominations that hold to the gospel and to the authority of Scripture and the denominations that I think have abandoned both, or at the very least in the process of negotiating their way out of both. And I want to make certain that that's not true of the Southern Baptist Convention. I was very gratified by the response of messengers at the meeting. It is interesting. I don't know that this has anything to do with that. And as a matter of fact, there's no reference to it. So my guess is it doesn't. So when we turn to questions, the first question I want to take is one from a listener in New Mexico who asked the question, why has the issue of women teaching in the pulpit become such a primary and divisive doctrinal issue? Okay. Well, he asked that as the first part of the question, and I'm going to answer that first by saying it is because so many churches over the course of the last several decades, I think, have moved contrary to Scripture in allowing for women pastors and women in the role of pastor, elder, overseer. And I think that is contrary to Scripture. And it's contrary to scripture. Even as the Apostle Paul says in 1 Timothy 2:12, I do not permit a woman to teach. Okay, so this listener actually looks at that language and he says, I'm not discounting the inspiration of the scriptures, but at the same time, the Apostle Paul seems to have a cultural bias against women when he says, I do not permit, mentioning that text. He then asked, does that necessarily mean that all men should follow suit? Are we not holding women to a nearly 2,000-year-old educational status that no longer exists? That said, he writes, I do believe that if a woman speaks or teaches, she should be qualified to do so, but so should the men. Being male should not be the only qualification to teach the Bible and preach the gospel. Thank you. Okay, well, thank you for the question. I appreciate the honesty of the question. And I want to say, I think it's based upon a misunderstanding of what is really at stake here. So number one, you cite the scripture. And I want to tell you, yes, I believe we're obligated to follow the scripture. I do not believe that it is at all faithful to scripture to say that the Apostle Paul was wrong here or that this was just the opinion of the Apostle Paul. That's contrary to our understanding of the inspiration of scripture in which every word is inspired and every word is fully inspired. And though there's a crucial issue here when he says that those who teach should be qualified to do so, and then he says, quote, being male should not be the only qualification to teach the Bible and preach the gospel. Okay, I agree wholeheartedly. In other words, the Apostle Paul and the New Testament, given the pattern of the relation and the differences and the sameness, both made in the image of God, the difference that is assigned to men and women, or we could even say differences in Scripture, both the Old and New Testament, it's really important to say that not all men are called to preach. As a matter of fact, the Apostle Paul in 1 Timothy 3 and Titus 2 makes very clear only a small number of men will be called to teach or to preach, to hold this office and to fulfill this function, because this is a gift that is given to particular men. But I just think it's very clear that I think Southern Baptists, in for instance, adopting this amendment, and I'm very thankful they took this decisive vote, the first of what will have to be two votes, just a matter of days ago in Orlando, I think it is because we understand the Bible is the Word of God. The Bible's authority is paramount in the church. Christ reigns in the church as the Lord of the church, and it is His will that the church live by the Scriptures and in accordance with the Scriptures and in obedience to the Scriptures and by the pattern of the Scriptures. I think there is no honest doubt about what that pattern is in the New Testament. I believe that the church until Jesus comes is to hold to that pattern and to do so faithfully and joyfully. And so, yes, to say this, listener, I do believe without doubt, and again, I don't know if this has anything to do with the action taken at the Southern Baptist Convention, I do believe this issue is incredibly clear in Scripture. But let's be clear, being male does not qualify you for the teaching and preaching office, for the office of pastor, elder, overseer. It is certain men, but they are men. But they're men upon whom God has laid this claim and given the gifts, and this has been acknowledged and affirmed and celebrated by the church. Thinking about the authority and inspiration and truthfulness of Scripture, a very interesting question came in from a 13-year-old girl, and I really appreciate this question. It's the kind of question that I think I might have asked at the same age. She writes, quote, in Matthew 26, verses 36 through 46, when Jesus prays in the Garden of Gethsemane, it is noted several times that the disciples are sleeping. She says, since that is the case, how did Matthew know what Jesus prayed to record in his gospel? Okay, wow. And I appreciate this young woman writing. This is a very intelligent question. I appreciate it. It shows she's paying attention to the text. Okay, so in other words, what we have here is the knowledge in Matthew chapter 26. Number one, we're not told that all the disciples were with Jesus. Instead, as you look at verse 37, he took with him Peter and the two sons of Zebedee. That would be James and John. And so here you have Jesus going into the Garden of Gethsemane. And of course, that's so famous to us because of how crucial this is to our understanding of the death of the Lord Jesus Christ on the cross and how all these things were brought about. And this is so important because it reveals to us dimensions about the Son's relationship with the Father. And so it's really precious to us. And this is where Jesus prays, as you know, in verse 39, my Father, if it be possible, let this cup pass from me. Nevertheless, not as I will, but as you will. Okay, so anyway, regardless of whether it's this passage or any other passage, frankly, in the Gospel of Matthew or any of the Gospels, or for that matter, anywhere in Scripture, here's the bottom line. We know there are two authors of Scripture, and that is the human author of Scripture, which in the Gospel of Matthew is none other than Matthew. And then there is the Holy Spirit, the divine author of Scripture. Okay, here's the thing.
7: in all of Scripture, in all of Scripture, the Holy Spirit is working through the human authors of Scripture in order to produce the Bible, the Word of God, exactly as the Holy Spirit intends for it to be. So the Holy Spirit is involved in inspiration. The Holy Spirit is involved in transmission. The Holy Spirit is involved in the perpetuation and preservation of the text. And so the bottom line is, it's a great question coming from this 13-year-old. The way Matthew knew this is because the Holy Spirit revealed it to him. And not only that, it's not just, say, in a situation in which these three disciples, Peter, James, and John, were sleeping through much of this. That turns out to be part of the point, even as Jesus rebukes them, especially Peter. But the other part of this is, it reveals to us, as we find in all four of the Gospels, some of the inner life of Jesus that is knowledgeable to us only because the Holy Spirit revealed it to these human authors of Scripture, and in particular, the authors of the four Gospels, Matthew, Mark, Luke, and John. So I hope this is helpful. It's a good question. I'm very thankful for a young person, especially a 13-year-old, who's thinking so carefully about these things and also reading and studying the Scripture. Here's the good news. Every word of Scripture is inspired. Every word is fully inspired. And the inspiration of the Holy Spirit is necessary for all of Scripture, whether or not the disciples were asleep or awake. All right, for today, we have run out of time. I'm glad to receive your questions. Write me at mail@albertmoeller.com. 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I'll meet you again on Monday for The Briefing.
8: 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We've learned there's only one race, the human race. So biologically, there's absolutely no such thing as an interracial marriage. Now, the Bible only talks about one biological race, but it does say there are two spiritual races, the saved race and the unsaved race. It's a marriage between these two spiritual races that would be a problem. Because we're all descended from Adam and Eve, we can get rid of the idea of interracial marriage. It comes from prejudice, not from God's word. We're only one race, the human race.
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11: Thanks, Antique Man, for being a sponsor of The Cornerstone. 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

0: Your Cornerstone weather forecast for your Friday is calling for a 30% chance of showers and thunderstorms, mainly after 5 p.m. Sunny skies with a high near 91 degrees. For tonight, a slight chance of showers and thunderstorms between 7 and 9, mostly clear with a low around 75 degrees. A 30% chance of showers and thunderstorms again for your Saturday, where you'll have a high of 93 degrees and a low around 75.
1: It is the blood of Jesus Christ that has wiped us clean. He says we've been made holy, blameless, and spotless before Him because the righteousness of Christ is the robe of our life. And when He looks into your life, I don't mean He condones sin. Sin grieves His heart, but I want to tell you something. The thing that grieves God is because He knows what sin does to us. He sees us suffering because of sin. He sees us failing because of sin. He sees us stumbling because of sin. He sees us failing to match up to what He has provided for us.
2: The way we think directly affects how we behave. 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
1: Would you turn to John chapter 8? And we've been talking about our position in Christ, and we're talking about who we are in Him as a result of our relationship. And you'll recall in that 31st verse of John chapter 8, He says, if you abide in My word, and that's the condition, if you abide in My word, then you're truly disciples of Mine, and you shall know the truth, and the truth shall make you free. But the truth making us free and liberating us from the shackles that bind us and hinder us from becoming the people God wants us to be, achieving the things that He wants us to achieve, is our failure to abide in His word or continue to absorb it and apply it to our life. And we've talked about these areas of our life that keep us from becoming that person God wants us to be, and that is the feelings of insecurity that we have, the feeling of being inferior to someone else or situations, the feeling of being inadequate in a given situation when we're required to do something. And so many people go through life feeling like that they're unworthy, they're undeserving, full of guilt, full of worry, full of tension, full of stress, full of strife, never quite being able to break out and ever begin to enjoy or taste the real delights of being a child of God. And I believe in the scripture, when He says the truth will make you free, I believe as I search the word of God and examine what He teaches and what He says to us in so many areas, there are three major truths that will set us free to become that person God wants us to be. First of all, to understand what our position is in Him, which we have said, that by God, through the power of the Holy Spirit, baptized in us into Jesus Christ and put us into union with Him, making us one with Him in that relationship. Now, what about this matter of who we are? We've said before in these previous messages that the Bible says that we are saints. Has nothing to do with how we feel, has nothing to do with how we act. That's not the issue. The issue is that we have been deemed, we have been characterized as saints in the eyes of God. Likewise, He says we are His workmanship. He's the one who has created us in Christ Jesus. We are a new creation in Him. He is in the process of conforming us into His likeness. He says we are the temples of the Holy Spirit. And today, I want to deal with three more areas of who we are in Christ Jesus. And if you'll turn to Ephesians chapter 1, He says, beginning in verse 3 of Ephesians chapter 1, blessed be the God and Father of our Lord Jesus Christ, who has blessed us with all spiritual blessings in the heavenlies in Christ. Now listen, just as He chose us in Him before the foundation of the world that we should be holy and blameless before Him in love, He predestinated us to adoption. Now watch this. He says that you and I are chosen people. So who am I in Christ? In Christ, He says, you and I have been chosen. Now here's where the big hang-up comes, and I want you to listen very carefully. He didn't choose you and reject you. He's talking about the fact of his choice, not his rejection. God is not in the habit of rejecting, rejecting, rejecting, rejecting. Jesus said, I am coming to the world not to condemn the world, not to reject the world, but that the world through him might be saved. And so often we see God as this God of judgment up in heaven, rejecting and condemning. And even after we're saved, and even though we've been forgiven, what happens? Our image of God, so programmed from childhood, that if we violate any principle, he's just going to chalk us off, erase our name in the Lamb's Book of Life, and that's the end. But that's not the Word of God. Now, God is going to judge sin. God is going to condemn wickedness, and he's going to condemn the wicked one of these days. But condemnation is not God's attitude toward believers. He says, therefore, if any man be what? In this relationship, watch this. If any man has been positioned, if any man be in whom? In Christ Jesus, what? There is no condemnation. God Almighty has made a commitment, a divine, everlasting, eternal commitment that once the Holy Spirit baptizes you into Christ Jesus, seals you into him, and that is your position, you can't ever be condemned by God. There is no condemnation to those who are in Christ. Do you know how God sees you? He sees you what? Clothed in the righteousness of his Son Jesus. You see, it's the cross, the cross, the cross, the cross, the cross, the cross, the cross. It is the blood of Jesus Christ that has wiped us clean. He says we've been made holy, blameless, and spotless before him because the righteousness of Christ is the robe of our life. And when he looks into your life, I don't mean he condones sin. Sin grieves his heart, but I want to tell you something. The thing that grieves God is because he knows what sin does to us. He sees us suffering because of sin. He sees us failing because of sin. He sees us stumbling because of sin. He sees us failing to match up to what he has provided for us, to reach up to get what he has given to us. So he is grieved. He's not condemning us. And so he reaches down into your broken, disturbed, guilty heart, and he says, but I love you. You are endearing to me, and I want the best for you, and I'm going to give you the best. Just listen to me. But as long as I feel like I'm unworthy, I don't deserve it, God just never will do this and that for me, I want to tell you, my friend, that's why he says, if we abide in the truth, if I abide in the truth, if I'm saturating my mind and heart with the Scriptures, if I'm absorbing the truth, if I am refocusing my mind, if I am renewing my mind with the Word of God, then I will cease to think in error and begin to think about my life the way God sees it. He says, you've been chosen. God has given us a commission, and what I want you to see, he has some very specific reasons that he chooses us, and God's choice is always, and the next two things I want to talk about answer that. So if you'll turn to Matthew chapter 5, who we are in Christ Jesus. All right, in the Sermon on the Mount, if you will look beginning in verse 14, I want to take the second one first and then verse 13, but look in verse 14 and 15 and 16. Now listen to what he says, who we are. He says, you are the light of the world. A city set on a hill cannot be hidden, nor do men light a lamp and put it under a bushel. You don't hide it. He says that it gives light to all who are in the house. Let your light so shine before men in such a way that they may see your good works and glorify your Father who is in heaven. Now look at this. He says, you are the light of the world. You recall when Jesus ascended, he said to his disciples, he says, it is expedient for you that I go away. If I go not away, the Comforter will not come. But if I go, he will come and he will glorify me. Now, all of us who have received Jesus Christ as our Savior have him living within us through the Holy Spirit. He is our life. Listen, Jesus Christ is our life. He that hath the Son hath life. He says, by the Holy Spirit, we were baptized into Christ Jesus. He says, I and you and me. We have Christ living within us, therefore, we have life. If we have divine life, we have light. Now, Jesus left this world, seated at the Father's right hand, the Holy Spirit living within us. When he left, the light left. When he came back at Pentecost to indwell the believers through the power of the Holy Spirit, the light began to shine in this world, and the light of life is living and shining through the life of believers. Now, he chose you and me for specific reasons. One of those reasons was, he said, he chose us that we may be lights in a darkened world. Now, notice what he says in the Scripture. He says, a city set on a hill cannot be hidden. He doesn't want his secret disciples. Neither do men light a lamp or a candle and hide it. Now let me ask you something. Where is the best place for light to demonstrate its power? Where? In darkness. The purpose for light is to drive out what? Darkness. He said he has redeemed us by taking us out of the kingdom of what? Darkness and placing us in the kingdom of what? Light. He says he's put us in this world. He that is within us is greater than he that's in the world. He has placed us here, and he says, you and I have been named, singled out as the light of the world. That's not what I said. That's what God said, that you are the light of the world. That means you are somebody very special, because God says your life is going to brighten the way for somebody who's walking in darkness. He says you're the light of the world, and put the light up on the candlestick where it can be seen. Now, you say, isn't that pride? You haven't read the last two verses. Now, say with me. Watch this. He says that we are a light unto the world. For example, tomorrow morning, if you feel like, well, you know, I just don't match up and I feel so unworthy in my business, tomorrow morning you just walk in, brother. You walk in with your shoulders back, smile upon your face, because you just carried light in that place. God says, I've sent you in as a light into that office, into that building, into your schoolroom, in order that your presence there will make a divine difference. We have no legitimate reason for feeling inadequate, inferior, down in the mouth, and worthless and insecure. Because God says, I have chosen you and ordained you and put a circle around you. And he says, I have labeled you light of Jesus Christ, light of the gospel, light of God, light of truth. He has sent us into a darkened society that the society may be changed by our presence. It's in the twinkle of an eye. You see, you can look in somebody's eye. They may be beautifully dressed, but if they're sad, you can't tell it by looking at the shoes. You can tell they're sad by looking at their eyes. In fact, if you cut out everything else in their body except just that one little bit, you can look at somebody and tell if they're sad or they're happy. And listen to what he's saying. He's saying, I have sent you with your smile and your countenance, and when you're down in the dumps, nobody has to ask. It's written all over you. In other words, nobody has to ask. He says, I've sent you as a light. That means that not only are we important, but the way we shine is important. Now listen. Notice how he says this, because here is the crux of the matter. Let your light so shine before men in such a way that they may what? They may see what? See you? No. See your good works. That is, they are attracted by what you're doing. But they are attracted to whom? Jesus Christ, the living Lord. He says, let your light so shine before men that they may see your good works, but what? Glorify your Father. Now listen. If they're glorifying us, we've missed it somewhere. There's something wrong with the lantern carrying the light if they're glorifying us. I want to tell you something. God has so made you that you know that you can't have a power failure. The power is within you. Everlasting, eternal, unending. No storm in the world can knock the power out of your life. The only thing that can knock the glow out, now, the power will never leave. The power is always there. Storms don't make any difference. Doesn't make any difference. Nobody can plow up your yard, cut the line in two. Doesn't make any difference. The power is within you. But the glow of that light is diminished by sin and disobedience to God. It is our willful disobedience to God that diminishes the light. But the light is there, and God says, I have chosen you. You're the light of the world. But listen to this. Go back to verse 13. He says, you're the salt of the earth. But if the salt has become tasteless, how will it be made salty again? It is good for nothing anymore except to be thrown out and trampled under the foot of men. Now, let's think about something. You know what he's saying? We Christians back up and say, you know, we don't want to cause any waves. We don't want to rock any boats. Listen, you and I are under divine command by Jesus Christ, and you and I have been so created by God and so commissioned. He says we're like salt boxes. Wherever we go, the flavor ought to change in our society. Listen, we're not disobeying God by getting involved in everything that affects society. We are obeying Almighty God. He says you to be the salt of your society. That means change the flavor of it. And the reason we're in the mess we're in now is because too many salt boxes have been closed up or we have lost our twang somewhere along the way, and we do not see ourselves as vital citizens in a land who have been commissioned by the Lord Jesus Christ to flavor that whole society. If you work among people who are unsaved, you're not to be critical of them. You're there to make a difference because you may be the only salt there. We're to change the flavor. Secondly, he speaks of preserving. He said you must keep on flavoring and keep on preserving the society which you're in because, you see, once God takes the body of Christ out of this world, the judgment of God is coming upon this world. And those who do not like our influence and those who do not want Christians around, who do not want us to bear witness, who do not want us to testify, who want to live like they choose, what they do not understand is once God takes us away, they will be absolutely and totally annihilated by their own wickedness. So they're living in blindness, they're living in darkness, and so those of us who are the light must step forward to shine forth and radiate the truth of the gospel. He didn't put us here for our health, he put us here to change our society. Likewise, he said, salt heals. And let's face it, we're living in a sick world, and there's only one message that brings healing, eternal healing. And that is the message of the cross of Jesus Christ, that God the Father, looking down in this old unbelieving, wicked, vile, helpless, desperate, hurting world, sent his only begotten Son, Jesus Christ, that you and I may be forgiven, pardoned, reconciled, redeemed, justified, glorified, that we may be given the capacity to become everything God wants us to become. Now think about this for a moment. Insecure, inadequate, inferior. Think about this. He chose you. He chose you. He said you're the light of the world. He said you're the salt of the earth. He's called you a saint. His workmanship, the temple of God. God Almighty sees us in the most beautiful light. And my friend, I'm simply saying this to you. When you and I begin to see ourselves as God sees us, listen, not only are the shackles that hinder you going to be dropping off, but there's going to become a delight and a joy and a power to become what at the present moment you're unwilling to believe God for. I've told you what God says about every one of his children.

0: We hear that and we transfer that to others. The only way to have a box full of salt is that all the grains be little grains of salt. Here's how Satan traps us. He says, but what can one little person like you do? That's not the question. Here's the question. What can one person reconcile unto God? Redeemed, forgiven, justified, glorified, who's become a saint. God's working in his and her life. Sons of God, living in the kingdom, indwelt by the Holy Spirit, empowered by him, chosen by him, predestinated by him, commissioned by him. The power to flavor a society, to drive out the darkness, to change men's lives. That's the question. And the Bible says that every single one of us is that person. My friend, shake off the insecurity, the inadequacy. Shake off the inferiority, the worthlessness, the feeling of being so totally immersed in past programming that has negated all the positive things. You know, just get rid of that. By latching on to the truth of what God says you are, that is, you just need to step out of that. Step onto a higher plane that God has for every one of us who is willing to believe. Listen, who is just willing to believe what he said about us. You can't ever be the same once you believe what God says about you because of your relationship to him.
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0: If you're not willing to humble yourself and acknowledge that you are burdened and be willing to name it and be willing to share it and be willing to admit you cannot handle it, if you're one of those persons who says, I can handle it, I'm going to handle it, no matter what happens, listen, man, you know, grit and grind, I'm going to make it happen. There are burdens in life that no person in their own strength can bear successfully. Why do we continue to run hither and yon in every new possible fad we can find? What is it we're running from? We're running from burdens that we cannot escape because they're on the inside of this mind of ours. They're in our heart. They're in our emotions. And oftentimes in our bodies, you cannot escape them. You keep running to the bar and running from one marriage partner to the other, or running to this situation, this relationship and the other, trying to get something dealt with. I want to tell you, the one place, listen, there is a one-stop place for burdens, and it's Christ. He and he alone is going to be able to deal with a burden. But first of all, I've got to admit that I have it. When he says, come to me, the implication is you admit that you have a need and you come. But if you're not willing

0: to share it with anyone else. You want to keep all the smiles on the outside. Everything is fantastic. Everything is super. I mean, brother, we got the world by the tail. On the inside, you're being wagged all over the place because you can't handle it. True humility is not only willing to admit to God in secret where nobody else hears it, but true humility is willing to share it with someone else whom God sends into your path to help you bear what you're bearing. You see, the problem is we're too proud.
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2: I grew up as an only child, and my parents took me to most of the places that they went, but I remember one time they left me home by myself. I was home alone, you know? Maybe somebody could make a movie like that someday. Well, anyway, we lived in this third-floor apartment on the south side of Chicago. It was getting really late. I was sitting near the back door waiting, and they should have been home by now. I was worried. I remember hearing sirens, you know, and I thought, oh, no. Yeah, my imagination went crazy. I was, you know, it was taking me all over the place. I was thinking of all the bad things that might have happened to my parents. I was already there, and then the sirens came. Yep, I was sure the sirens were for my mommy and my daddy, but they weren't. But the fear that I had that night was so great. Now, how about this? I still remember it, don't I? Well, I'm Ron Hutchcraft, and I want to have a word with you today about never home alone. Our word for today from the Word of God, Romans 8, beginning with verse 37. You probably know this fear of abandonment that I had that night. It's not unique to me or even to a child. I mean, I'm thinking of a friend of ours who struggled her whole life with a fear of abandonment. She was left by her parents a lot because they were in mission work, and there was a lot of goodbyes. And she was always vulnerable to some bad choices because she was always afraid that she'd lose what she loved and what loved her. All right, Romans 8:37, referring to the most dangerous things that could happen to you in your life, says, in all these things, we are more than conquerors through Him who loved us. For I am convinced, and boy, here's the best news you might have ever heard, that neither death nor life, neither angels nor demons, neither the present nor the future, this has got everything covered, nor any powers, neither height nor depth, and that's like, just in case I've forgotten anything, he says, neither anything else in all creation will be able to separate us from the love of God that is in Christ Jesus our Lord. See, this is where God promises one unlosable relationship. God created us to anchor ourselves to one relationship. And the problem is that every other relationship on earth is losable. I think of the night when my wife was almost dying from hepatitis and we weren't sure she'd make it. And I knelt by her bed and I said, dear God, please spare her. And I thank Him. He did spare her life. But that night, I almost lost the one relationship I thought would never leave me. And she said she would never choose to leave and I would never choose to leave her. But you know what? There comes those times when the choice is out of your hands, for one day that choice did come. And she's in heaven and I'm still here. See, you need a relationship you can't lose. And you can't take Jesus away. He will not leave you ever. He is the unlosable one. Any human love I receive, well, that's a welcome bonus, but my identity is supposed to be knowing Jesus. So do you know Him? See, life is never secure until you belong to Christ. That begins the day you get your sin erased by putting your faith in what Jesus did when He died on the cross for that sin. And then you're in His arms to stay. Nothing in heaven, nothing on earth, nothing in hell can take you away from Him. You've had your sins forgiven. The only thing that will keep you out of God's heaven is gone. because you put your trust in the one who died to remove those sins. Jesus, his one and only Son, who's alive because he walked out of his grave, and he can walk into your life today. He said, I will never leave you or forsake you. And you decide whether that relationship ever begins. And you decide when it begins. Let it be today. Tell him, Jesus, I'm yours. You need to get to our website to find there what you need to know to be sure you belong to him. And that is anewstory.com, anewstory.com. The child in all of us hears the sirens. We imagine life without someone who loves us. We fear a future alone. And then Jesus steps in at your invitation and makes this awesome promise. I am with you always.
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1: For it is only this wonderful fear of God that can steer us wisely through life. It is this, the fear of God, not IQ, that is the beginning of wisdom. And therefore, says Psalm 115, verse 13, he will bless those who fear the Lord, both the small and the great. For it is not talent that God blesses so much as the fear of God.
2: When the world pursues wisdom, they might look to a successful businessman or enroll in an elite academic institution. But the Bible points us somewhere else. It's the fear of the Lord that is the beginning of wisdom. Welcome to the Friday edition of Renewing Your Mind, as we conclude several days in Michael Reeves' series, The Fear of the Lord. And although we might be tempted to think that those who fear God may become cold and timid, the Bible paints a very different picture. Let's join Dr. Reeves now.
1: Now, I think, is a good time for you to ask yourself what things you fear. Because our fears are highly revealing. What you fear shows what you really love. So we fear our children getting hurt because we love them. We fear losing our jobs. We fear losing the security and identity they give us. We fear rejection. We fear criticism because we love approval. And some of our fears are healthy, some are overblown, and others reveal deeper sicknesses in our character. So ask yourself, what do your fears say about you and your priorities? What do they say about what you treasure? What do they say about where you're looking for security? Ask yourself, which do you fear more? Do you fear being sinful or being uncomfortable? Which do you fear more, God or people? Which do you fear more, being a sinner or being exposed as a sinner before others? See, our fears are like an ECG reading. They're constantly telling us about the state of our hearts. So what I want to look at in this lecture is what it looks like when a believer is filled with a right filial fear of God. Not a cold, dead, outward, hypocritical show of reverential religion, but a heartfelt quaking at the goodness and glory of the Redeemer. The fear of the Lord is a heart-level indicator of that warm communion with God that God wants with his children. It is the wandering temperament of those who've been brought to know the everlasting mercy of God and therefore who take pleasure in the one who takes pleasure in them. It is the mark of those who are being brought into the joy and life of Christ their Savior and who therefore share his joy and delight in his Father, his fear of the Lord. Believers who have a right fear of the Lord will know God and they'll know the promises that are given to those who fear God. They'll bemoan their prayerlessness, but they will know something of a heartfelt, affectionate prayer life. They'll want to know God better, to enjoy sweeter communion, more constant communion with him. The fear of God tells you about the state of your heart. Let's turn to look at the first benefit the fear of the Lord brings. Those who have the fear of the Lord, first of all, have knowledge. For the fear of the Lord, Proverbs 1:7, is the beginning of knowledge. And those who have the fear of the Lord, they know God as creator and redeemer, as majestic and as merciful. And any knowledge of God that is devoid of such fearful wondering is actually blind and barren. Because the living God is so wonderful, he's not truly known where he's not heartily adored. And there is a particular challenge here for those of us who love theology. All too easily, our studies, and particularly I'm talking about theological studies here, can become exercises in puffing ourselves up, lording it over others. So the German theologian Helmut Thielicker, he warned his theological students of the vain stage of what he called theological puberty. And he said so many go through this when they've done a year or two study. And they've got to enough knowledge that they're very aware that they have more knowledge than most, but they're not aware of how little they know. And in that stage, infatuated with all these new theological concepts, the young theologian is filled with a Gnostic pride. And his love dies in the devilish thrill of acquiring a knowledge that means power. And this skewed knowledge then proves its own perversity in his character as he becomes a graceless theological thug, always itching to show off his prowess. And it's hardly as if older theologians are immune to this disease. We who love theology need to remember that there is no true knowledge of God where there is no true fear of him. The fear of God is the only possible foundation on which true knowledge is built. All knowledge acquired elsewhere is counterfeit. But the fear of the Lord is not only the beginning of knowledge of God, it's also the beginning of true knowledge of ourselves. In the light of God's majesty and holy perfection, only then do I begin to understand how puny, how vicious, how pathetic I am. In other words, I don't have true knowledge of myself until I have knowledge of God. I don't have true knowledge of myself if I don't fear God. And without that fear, my self-perception will be wildly distorted by my pride. It's when we're most thrilled with God, that's when we let the mask slip. And we see ourselves for what we really are, as creatures, sinners, forgiven, adopted. So the fear of the Lord is the beginning of knowledge of God and ourselves. The fear of the Lord is also the beginning of wisdom. Proverbs 9:10. The insight and knowledge we're given about God, about ourselves, about the world, enables us to walk through life wisely. It's such a famous verse, and yet the fear of the Lord is a very unexpected guide to wisdom. Because when we look for wisdom, what do we look for? We look for intelligence, which is odd, given that the world is littered with clever fools. We need the fear of God to steer our abilities. And without it, all our abilities are a liability. Take the brilliant young theological thug online. He may just be as bright as he thinks he is, possibly, but his untempered ability just makes him dangerous. And therein lies a challenge for those who are conscious of their own ability, and a comfort for all those who feel daunted by the talents of others. For it is only this wonderful fear of God that can steer us wisely through life. It is this, the fear of God, not IQ, that is the beginning of wisdom. And therefore, says Psalm 115, verse 13, he will bless those who fear the Lord, both the small and the great. For it is not talent that God blesses so much as the fear of God. Well as giving us knowledge and wisdom, the fear of God then makes us, well, like God. For those who fear God become like him. For like a fire in the heart, the fear of the Lord consumes sinful desires and fuels holy desires. It brings us to adore God and loathe sin and long to be truly like him. What does that look like? Well, becoming like God must first mean becoming happy. Because God, after all, is 1 Timothy 1:11, the blessed or happy God. To fear God is to enter that blessed divine life. I think most people expect that the fear of God is going to make you morose and stuffy. It's the opposite. The fear of God has a profoundly uplifting effect. It makes us happy. How could it not, when it brings us to know this God? As well as happy, the fear of the Lord makes believers large-hearted, like God. And there's a lovely little example of this in 1 Kings chapter 18, the story of the prophet Obadiah. In 1 Kings 18, we read, "Now the famine was severe in Samaria, and Ahab called Obadiah, who's over the household. Now, Obadiah feared the Lord greatly. And when Jezebel cut off the prophets of the Lord, Obadiah took 100 prophets and hid them by 50s in a cave and fed them with bread and water." What did the fear of God do for Obadiah? It didn't make him self-involved and frosty. The fear of God made Obadiah generous and compassionate to those hunted prophets in need. And that large-heartedness is actually the overflow of a tender-heartedness toward God. It means that those who fear God have, to use another much misunderstood word, jealousy for God. To be clear, such righteous jealousy is not to be confused with selfish envy. Envy wants what is not rightfully ours. But this righteous jealousy is a love that will not let go of the beloved or make do with substitutes. So God the Father is jealous for his beloved Son. Christ is jealous as the bridegroom for his bride, the church. And just so, those who fear God find in themselves a loving jealousy for God. Adoring him, they cannot abide his glory being diminished or stolen. False teaching will distress them, not because it contradicts their views, but because it impugns him. Self-righteousness will become loathsome to them because of how it steals from the glory of his grace. And from all this, you can see it already. From this flows another godlike quality, humility. Do not become proud, but fear says Paul in Romans 11, verse 20. For trembling in wonder at God takes you off from trusting in yourself. It is the key to true humility. True humility, which is not about trying to think less of yourself, is not about trying to think of yourself less. It is marveling more at him so that he eclipses self. A true and happy fear of God simply eclipses self. It is the antidote to pride and to the prayerlessness that springs from pride. The pride that thinks, I control things and so I don't need to pray. When God is so marvelous in our eyes that we rejoice and tremble, we cannot but praise him and throw ourselves on him in hearty and dependent prayer. We cannot be great in our own eyes. And also, this fear levels and unites us as a church. Because this fear admits no boasting before God, and so it admits no elite, no second class in the church. And so this fear levels us and gathers us together in the warm and humble fellowship of a shared love, where we don't boast in ourselves, but in him. And the fear of the Lord also gives believers strength, especially in the face of anxieties and the fear of man. Now, I'm using an old-fashioned phrase there, the fear of man. We don't tend to talk about the fear of man much today. We call it people-pleasing, peer pressure, codependency. Classic signs of it are the overcommitment of your diary from an inability to say no because you want people to approve of you. Self-esteem issues, an excessive sensitivity to the comments and views of others, and need I mention our fear of evangelism. And, you know, codependency is seen as such a problem today, it's spawned a whole therapeutic industry. It's made millions for airport pop psychology books. Western culture has come to view low self-esteem as the root of our every emotional problem, holding us back in life. And what's the prescription? What's the cure to the problem? Well, the prescription normally given to the problem of building your self-worth on the opinion of others is, you know it so well, love yourself more. That's your problem with self-dependence. You don't love yourself enough. Love yourself so much, it'll hardly matter what others think of you. In other words, treat the disease of narcissism with more narcissism. But what is clearly surprising for the culture is that the cure isn't working. Seeking to bolster our self-esteem by making us more self-referential and more self-conscious is actually just making us more vulnerable and more thin-skinned. So, if the fear of the Lord is actually the solution, how can the fear of the Lord free us from our anxieties and from the fear of people? Essentially, it acts like Aaron's staff in Exodus. Do you remember which ate up the staffs of the Egyptian magicians? As the fear of the Lord grows, it eclipses, consumes, and destroys other fears. And so the Lord advised Isaiah, Isaiah 8, verses 12 and 13, "Do not fear what they fear, nor be in dread, but the Lord of hosts, him you shall honor as holy. Let him be your fear. Let him be your dread." when the fear of the Lord becomes more central and more important, other fears subside. And here is truth for every Christian who needs the strength to rise above their anxieties, or who needs the strength to pursue an unpopular but righteous course. The fear of the Lord is the only fear that imparts strength. And the strength this fear gives is uniquely a humble strength. Because those who fear God are simultaneously humbled before His beauty and magnificence and strengthened by the same. And so they're kept gentle. They're preserved from being overbearing in their strength. You see, all of us, we are temperamentally inclined to lean one way or the other. Some of us are natural rhinos. Strong, thick-skinned, but not gentle. Some are more like deer, sweet, gentle, but nervous and flighty. The fear of the Lord corrects and beautifies both temperaments, giving believers a gentle strength. It makes them, like Christ, both lamb-like in humility and lion-like in bold courage and strength. Now, since fear is a matter of the heart, reorienting our fears is no easy matter. But it is something we must do. Into the battlefield of our troubled hearts, we must send in the promises of God that feed this right fear. In the face of our culture and anxiety, having this right fear of God will beautifully adorn and testify to the reality of the gospel we proclaim. And thereby we can give the lie to the atheist claim that liberating ourselves from the fear of God will make a less fearful culture. Now we can show that this fear of God, which is pleasurable to us, not disagreeable, is actually what will liberate us from the anxieties that now flood our culture. But I want to finish with a little observation from Song of Songs. In Song of Songs, the bridegroom makes a statement about his bride that is eye-catching. It's in chapter 6. He says it twice. He says in verse 4, "You are beautiful as Tirzah, my love, lovely as Jerusalem, awesome as an army with banners." In verse 10, he says, "Who is this who looks down like the dawn, beautiful as the moon, bright as the sun, awesome as an army with banners?" The bride is like an army. And she's bright like the sun, with the reflected beauty of the moon. She has become awesome. That is something true about the church, which is the bride of Christ. The church comes to reflect the bridegroom's awesome magnificence. And Song of Songs shows that our transformation is a growth in reflected awesomeness. Led by the Spirit into conformity with Christ, the church begins to exhibit to the world fearsome divine qualities of holiness, happiness, wholeness, beauty. And so the church begins to shine like the moon in the darkness, eliciting both wonder and dread. Believers become like the solid people in the heavenly meadow of C.S. Lewis' The Great Divorce. Their very wholeness and loving joyfulness is fearful to others, inexplicable, alluring, and troubling to unbelievers for how it exposes their grumbling crookedness. In the fear of God, believers become, like their God, blessedly and beautifully fearsome.
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0: 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They make it look like a tree company wasn't there. 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And a big thank you to David and Amy.
1: Hi, I'm Johnny Erickson Tata, and my friend Jennifer was standing behind someone in a coffee shop who was ordering a very complicated drink. As the barista began to make it, the woman stopped him, indicating that the syrup being used would not work. At that point, Jennifer thought the lady in front of her was being awfully picky. But later on, she learned that this woman had a very serious dietary restriction. This lady knew like no one else which syrup she could have and which she couldn't. Isn't it interesting how we are so quick to think the worst of other people? Matthew chapter 7 says, "Do not judge others." And if we need to be reminded again, Oswald Chambers says, "Don't use a measuring rod for other people." There is always one fact in every man's case which we know nothing about. It was a lesson Jennifer learned, and perhaps we should as well.

0: thought it appropriate to revisit a conversation he had with his daughter, Danae, reliving some of the father-daughter memories that they've experienced over the years together. So without further ado, here now is how Dr. Dobson began that conversation, lo those many years ago, on today's edition of Family Talk.
1: Well, hello, everyone. I'm Dr. James Dobson. And as we approach Father's Day, I thought it would be appropriate to talk about memories, memories that were created during our childhood, yours and mine. And I'm fascinated by how the human mind works. If your stored experiences were warm and loving, they're probably precious to you. You can look back and almost relive them. But if you were neglected or abused as a child, or you never had a father, or you had a mother who hated you, there are dark clouds lingering in what one popular song referred to as the back roads of my mind. But we want to focus today on the happy memories that remain. One of God's richest blessings to me has been the memories that are almost all warm and positive because I had such a happy childhood. I've been also given a vivid memory, which works something like a video recorder capturing the highlights, and they began very early. For example, one of my earliest recollections occurred when I must have been 18 months of age or earlier, because I was in a bassinet, and I was lying there, and a woman, an older woman, came and looked over at me and smiled. She turned out to be my great-grandmother. Her name to us was Nanny. And I remember her leaning over and attending to me and talking to me. There were strands of yarn hanging down where I was, and on the bottom of each of them was a furry ball.

0: hand. And I remember being very proud to be holding the hand of my father. And that is just a brief memory. I don't know where we were going or what we said, but that's a memory. So I have many vivid memories that occurred in my early years. And then I was married to Shirley, obviously, and 5 years later, my daughter Danae came along. She turned out to have an even better memory than I have. Honestly, she does. And it's almost scary to know that that little video camera was running inside her head from early childhood, because she remembers things I don't even want her to remember. That I have really enjoyed when we get together sharing our memories, because they were precious to both of us. And I remember a lot of what she remembers. And so we thought we would share some of that with you today. Danae, it's such a pleasure. Delighted to have you. Welcome.
1: Oh, Dad, thanks for having me on, not only as your daughter, but as your guest. And instead of waiting until the end of the program, I just would like to honor you right now by saying how much I appreciate the time and the commitment that you've put into your role as a dad. I know that the Lord has given you a lot of responsibility and ministry, which has been very time consuming. And yet you've always been there for Ryan and me, no matter what our need was. And on Father's Day a couple years ago, I gave you a little decorative porcelain tray that has a sketch of a dad hugging his six-year-old daughter. And the words underneath read, "Always there." And that's how I feel about you, Dad. I'm so grateful. My.
0: What a good way to start the program, Danae. I consider that little gift as a treasure. I don't have it in front of me, but it has writing on it that just spoke to my heart, and it is sitting in a prominent place in our home. But more than that, one of the highlights of my life is being a father to you and Ryan and a husband to Shirley. Everything else that's happened in my life, everything else of significance, means nothing compared to our love for the Lord and what you and Ryan and Shirley have contributed to me. So it's mutual.
1: Well, my early bonding with you goes back as far as I can remember. And I was thinking about how one of my favorite memories, hands down, with you is going on bike rides. You know, first in the little seat on the back of your bike, and then when I was older, my own bicycle. And that in itself is a very happy memory for me because it was on my birthday. You wheeled out my own bike, and it had that 70s banana seat with the big pink and yellow flowers on it. And it had a little white wicker basket with big plastic flowers. I thought that was so cool. And I mean, you just made my sixth birthday a very happy and significant occasion.
0: We had a very close relationship, didn't we? From your earliest childhood, I just enjoyed, I made you laugh. We had so much fun together. And those Saturday bike rides where you rode behind me, I think you were 3 years of age, maybe four, when we began doing that. And I have great memories of it as well.
1: Yeah, that was special. And another series of sentimental memories for me is the time that we used to spend in the car in the mornings when you would drive me to school. And I remember you had a game that you used to play with me called Pilot to Co-Pilot. And you would pretend like we were about to take off in a plane. And the inside of our car was the cockpit, and you gave me instructions like I was the co-pilot, and, you know, the gear shift became the flight control, and you would instruct me to hit the little buttons and switches that operated the various systems, and you would pretend like our car was headed down the runway to take off, and you'd make the sound effects like, you know, I thought that was so much fun.
0: It was a little Volkswagen, as you recall. Isn't it interesting?

0: thing that sticks out in your mind after all these years? You remember a simple game that we played with each other.
1: I know. And those are the things that are so fun. And you look back on and you just have to smile because they just touched your heart so much, even back then. And then there were the teaching moments. You know, I recall one morning on the way to school, you taught me north, south, east, and west. And you said, the sun rises in the east. And I remember turning around in the car and seeing the sun shining in our rear window. And from that moment on, I knew the direction of east.
0: You never know as a parent what's sticking, what your child is hearing and learning. But I had forgotten that conversation, but that's still in your mind, isn't it?
1: It is, yeah. And we also listened to music on the way to school, as you'll recall. In those days, it was 8-track tapes, and you had the Beatles' Abbey Road. I loved the songs Octopus Garden and Here Comes the Sun. I still do. And in fact, this year, as you'll recall, just a couple months ago, when we were together in the car, just you and me, I downloaded Here Comes the Sun on my Bluetooth, and we turned it up loud and experienced it all over again and just enjoyed it.
0: Renee, that was really something meaningful to me. It was only a couple of months ago, and you brought a copy, and we were able to listen to that music, and it was nighttime, and we were driving around, and we went all the way around where we were going 2 or 3 times while we listened to that music. It's going to thrill a lot of our listeners that Beatles music was what I shared with you, but those were the days.
1: And what a lot of people don't know is the very first wolf story about a dog that I wrote at age 12 grew out of my relationship with you, Dad, and our morning carpools on the way to school.
0: Describe that. I think people would be interested in it.
1: Well, you invented this character of a little dog named Wolf, and you used to come up with different characters that you would tell us stories about, but that was our favorite. When I was a little older, we had a carpool with about 5 or 6 kids who would ride with us to school in the mornings, and they all got into these Wolf stories. And you would tell us one adventure after another. And I think you got a little tired of telling Wolf stories at one point.
0: Well, let me share that, because I was under a lot of pressure to come up with a different narrative every morning. The kids loved it. They all demanded it. And so I did get tired of it. It went on and on and on. And I decided that it was time for Wolf to die. Looking back on it, that was not a real smart thing to do.
1: No, it was not.
0: Wolf got run over, and you kids were all crying. I couldn't believe it. I didn't mean to do that. And when I came that night to pick you up, you all got in the car, and you were all talking at once, and you said, "You're going to bring Wolf back. You can't let him die." So I had to carry on with the story. And you went on to tell your own story about Wolf in a book. You were an early writer. You were really good with words. You wrote this when you were 12 years old, published by Word Publishers, and it sold 40,000 copies. That was the beginning of your writing career, wasn't it?
1: It really was. When I look back on my childhood years, that stands out as one of my favorite gifts that the Lord gave to me, was the opportunity to have published a book at age 12. And it's still very significant to me.
0: Well, you've now written 24 books, I think.
1: 24 books, yes.
0: Some of them for children, some of them for teenagers. And people still tell me on the street, "I grew up reading Wolf. I love that book."
1: So, when I go on speaking engagements, that's the book that I hear about more than any other from people. They come up to me and tell me that their kids love that book, or they loved that book when they were younger because it's been around for so long. So that really warms my heart.
0: Tell me what about our relationship was the most meaningful to you? Because it started very, very early, and I'd like to know your perspective on it.
1: Well, I would say that one of the things that I would commend you for is placing spiritual emphasis in our family. For instance, not just attending church, but being involved, going to events there, attending Sunday school, developing friendships at church. You know, I was very active in youth group, and that was a godsend for me at that time in my life. And I was thinking about how one of my girlfriends said a while back that she has a teen daughter, and she and her husband, the mother and father, go to church, but their daughter doesn't want to go and they don't make her. I think that's a mistake, because you don't know what God might do in that child's life at church, but you have to get them there. You've got to get to the starting point first in order for the Lord to be able to do a beautiful work in their life. And that was important in our family. And church was not an option with you and Mom. I mean, we went. When the doors were open, we were there.
0: Yeah, I would recommend that parents make this a necessity. We are going to church. That's who we are. We serve God. We love God. And we want to learn about Him. And so that is going to happen. So just go with the flow. You know, a memory I have of you, Danae, I'm not sure you're real proud of this, but when you were 12 years of age, you had developed spiritually quite a bit, and you came to me and said, "Dad, I want to be baptized." And your mom and I also worked in the days ahead to make sure you did understand what baptism meant. And you had a clear understanding of it. We went to the church, and the pastor who had allowed you to be baptized at 12 brought you into the water. And just before he baptized you, he said, "Before we do, Danae, tell us what baptism means to you." And you said, "I don't know."
1: I froze. There were a lot of people out there, you know.
0: Believe me, I know it.
1: There were,
0: everybody giggled.
1: I was at that stage in life where it didn't take much to make me freeze. So yeah. That's what that was all about. But I really liked how you and Mom emphasize spiritual training in everyday occurrences. And it was because of your teaching that I learned to, you know, for instance, it's not okay. It is a big deal to hear God's name used in vain on TV or in conversation. And the importance of tithing a percentage of my money. In our family, that was 10%. So when I was 5 years of age, you had three little jars. They may have been baby food jars, and they were empty, and you had put masking tape on the top of the lids, and you wrote three words on those three jars: God, save, and spend. So each of those lids had those words where I could see them. They were in my bedroom, and I kept those jars for several years. In fact, I think I might still have them. So that was very significant spiritual training for me. And in our family, you and Mom would just bring the Lord up in conversation. It was almost as common as saying, "Pass the salt." Yeah. You know, as early as I could remember to this day, you know, when you and Mom would see a gorgeous animal or a beautiful, colorful fish, you would make comments like, "Look at God's design. You know, look at those colors. Can't you just imagine the hand of God tracing the markings around that tiger's face?" You know, that's always on my mind too now. Yeah. When I see a beautiful or unique creature, because you put it there.
0: Well, we were attempting to follow the scriptural prescription that is written in Deuteronomy 6, verse 4. I have it in front of me because I hoped it would come up today. This is what we were trying to do, and it begins with these words: "These commandments that I give to you today are to be upon your hearts. Impress them on your children. Talk about them when you sit at home

0: for 40 years, and now he's brought them to the promised land. The Lord did not want that to be forgotten. He wanted to be impressed upon children's lives so that they can live according to the commandments, and that relates to us as well. It's what I call job one as parents. It outranks every other objective in life. Don't let your kids grow up not knowing what God has done for us, who He is, and what His commandments are to us. And make sure your children know who Jesus is. That's the message to us as parents.
1: Yes, that's a wonderful scripture about the importance of having passion for teaching your children about the Lord. And I just like to remind moms and dads that kids are sponges. I mean, they are watching and listening to your reactions, your comments, and they will often adopt those as their own. I know it's a lot of pressure and you can't help but fail at times, but just to have that awareness that your kids are looking at you as an example for how they should think and act and react. You know, they take their cues from you. And Dad, I was remembering when we were riding in the car near our home, and you shared the story in your film series, but Ryan was about 5 years of age at the time, and we passed by a movie theater that had a rated X movie title on the marquee. So I asked you, Daddy, that's a dirty movie, isn't it? Yes, Danae. That's a dirty, bad movie, and God doesn't want us to watch those kind of movies. Well, Ryan was taking all of this in the back seat, but he made no comment. But he went away and he thought about it, because later that night at bedtime, we were kneeling beside his bed to pray, and he started with, "Dear Jesus, help me not to see any dirty movies where everybody's spitting on each other."
0: That was his understanding of what a dirty movie was. I think he was only 2 years of age, maybe close to three.
1: He may have been younger, but I mean, that was the worst thing that he could come up with in his his little mind. But yeah, I would encourage parents to do what you and Mom did, you know, bringing the Lord into everyday conversation, looking for windows of opportunity to compliment Him, to talk about who He is, you know, what's important to Him, what He expects of us. You know, I was on a hike recently with my niece and nephew, Lincoln and Lucy, and something came up in the conversation, and I had a golden opportunity to explain to them why we don't say, "Oh my God." You know, that the Lord's name is reverent and holy. Our Father, who art in heaven, hallowed be thy name.
0: Danae, you made a wonderful point there. Children are sponges. They hear and see everything. Not all of it goes into a memory bank that they will be able to recall, but they're influenced by it, and they carry that. If you want them to love God and revere Him, you have to be intentional about doing that.
1: Right. And sometimes they can just be a moment in time where you can share something. Like one of my friends said that when they hear a curse word in a movie, the mother will just say, "We don't talk that way." So it's just a simple statement that's making the point that we're set apart. We're different as Christians. You know, we don't talk like the rest of the world.
0: Well, Danae, we're out of time, and I've loved talking to you today, and I appreciate you. I'm especially thankful for the fact that you and Ryan and Laura and our grandkids love the Lord. That is the most important thing in my life, and you've helped us get that said today.
1: Thank you. And I'd like to say happy Father's Day to you and all the dads listening. We appreciate you.
0: Well, thank you. And Lord's blessings to you, Danae. Thanks for being with us.
1: Thank you.
2: Well, some heartfelt sentiments there from Dr. James Dobson and his daughter, Danae. And as they shared those memories, it just reminds us that even the smallest moments often can become our children's most treasured gifts. You've been listening to Dr. James Dobson's Family Talk as we revisited a conversation Dr. Dobson had with his daughter, Danae, here in our JDFI Family Talk studios, sharing those special father-daughter memories. And as we prepare to celebrate,

0: celebrate our first Father's Day with Dr. Dobson not being with us, being with the Lord. 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
1: The calm in the midst of a storm. A bridge over troubled waters. 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

0: This is the Christian Working Woman, and I'm Mary Lohman. I began this program years ago to encourage and equip Christians to live out their faith on their job. And this week I've been talking about the importance of avoiding certain mistakes that many make in getting along with their boss. I know it's not always easy, and I know that bosses are not perfect, but I also know that you will do yourself a great favor to avoid making some of the mistakes we're talking about this week. I mentioned yesterday that small things matter, and good manners is another small thing that can make a difference in how your boss sees you. The simple, everyday manners of helping others, letting others go first, thanking people, showing kindness, those little things create an impression. Failing to pay attention to them can cause self-inflicted harm to you. This verse sums it up perfectly from 2 Corinthians 8. For we are taking pains to do what is right, not only in the eyes of the Lord, but also in the eyes of man. So I've given you 7 mistakes to avoid, but since we all make mistakes, here's what to do when you've made a mistake. First, acknowledge it, and then take responsibility and offer to fix the problem if it's one you can fix. That may be something as simple as a sincere apology, but your willingness to take the responsibility will go down very well with your manager. And then move on and do the best possible work you can, avoiding that mistake in the future. Don't wallow in guilt, put it behind you, and just learn from the experience. And don't let the mistake shake your confidence so that you lose your ability to do your work. Remember, everybody makes mistakes sooner or later. Don't hide behind your mistakes, but don't hide under your desk either. Show your boss it was a fluke and that it will never happen again, and then make it a matter of prayer. If you are a Christ follower, you have power through prayer and God's Spirit to put mistakes behind you and move forward. That's the wonderful thing about being a disciple of Jesus Christ, that He helps us to move forward and put the past behind us. 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I'm so grateful for the time with you this week. I hope you have a wonderful weekend worshiping with your church family, and we'll see you here next week for more encouragement from the Christian Working Woman.
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1: Hey, this is Dr. Tim Mann, Providence Church in Ormond Beach, Florida. It's been good to be with you this week doing Pastor at the Door. Here at the Cornerstone Radio, we love partnering with the Cornerstone and glad you're listening. We've been talking about a number of issues this week, and yesterday, we talked about the church, what our identity is. But once you know what the church is, you need to be able to say with clarity what the church does. Jesus gives the mission plainly. Matthew 28:19-20, he said, "Go therefore and make disciples of all the nations, baptizing them, teaching them to observe all things that I've commanded you." That's the mission of the church. The mission of the church is to make disciples, not merely converts, not merely attendees, disciples. Disciple making is not vague inspiration. Jesus actually defines it. Proclaim the gospel so people are reconciled to God through Christ. Baptize as a public testimony of our union with Christ. Teach obedience, not just information, but submission to Jesus' commands. Walk toward maturity together, patiently, over time. That is the central mission. It hasn't changed. See, most churches and most Christians don't abandon the mission overnight. Drift usually happens slowly. Good things begin to crowd out essential things. Programs can expand. Attendance can grow. Initiatives can multiply, and yet the church can quietly lose clarity. We can confuse busyness with fruitfulness, activity with mission. A church can look alive on the calendar while failing to produce disciples who know Christ, who love His Word, who obey Him in everyday life. Clarity requires saying no to some plausible distractions. The church is not called to be a political party. It's not called to mirror culture's outrage. It's not called to retreat into isolation. And it is not called to chase cultural relevance at any cost. No, the church must speak to moral issues where Scripture does. Yes, we care about truth and righteousness and justice and mercy. But we do so as the church, not as an arm of earthly power. Our primary task is not to win culture wars. It is to bear faithful witness to Christ. And we confuse those priorities, we exhaust ourselves, and we obscure the gospel. The church is not the kingdom in its fullness, but it is the present expression of Christ reigning in the world. The Bible says, Colossians 1:13, the Apostle Paul says, God, quote, has delivered us from the power of darkness and has conveyed us into the kingdom of the Son of His love. Through the church, God's wisdom is displayed, according to Ephesians 3:10. Through the church, the gospel advances. Through the church, believers are equipped for works of service. That should produce both humility and confidence. Humility because the mission is His. Confidence because the power is His. In a confusing age, the church doesn't need reinvention. It needs renewal, renewed devotion to Scripture, renewed confidence in the gospel, renewed commitment to one another, renewed clarity about our mission. Christ loves His church. He sustains His church. He builds His church. And He will not fail to keep what He has promised. Let me ask you, are you measuring success by activity or by discipleship, disciple making? Maybe this week, choose one disciple making action. Share the gospel with a neighbor. Invite someone to church. Begin a scripture reading habit with a friend or intentionally mentor a younger believer. You should consider where you can help your church stay centered. Pray for your pastors. Prioritize gathering. Actually go, be a part, and serve in ways that cultivate spiritual maturity rather than mere emotion. And if you're unsure where to start, read Matthew chapter 28, verse 19 through 20, and ask yourself, who is discipling me, and who am I discipling? Well, this is Dr. Tim Mann, senior pastor at Providence Church in Ormond Beach, Florida. 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I hope to see you there. And if you're new, come introduce yourself to me. I'd love to meet you. All right? God bless you. Have a great rest of your weekend.
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0: This is Max McLean. What did Jesus say to the churches in Sardis and Philadelphia? Listen to the Bible from Revelation 3. To the angel of the church in Sardis, write. These are the words of him who holds the seven spirits of God and the seven stars. I know your deeds. You have a reputation of being alive, but you are dead. Wake up. Strengthen what remains and is about to die, for I have not found your deeds complete in the sight of my God. Remember, therefore, what you have received and heard, obey it and repent. But if you do not wake up, I will come like a thief, and you will not know at what time I will come to you. Yet you have a few people in Sardis who have not soiled their clothes. They will walk with me, dressed in white, for they are worthy. He who overcomes will, like them, be dressed in white. I will never blot out his name from the book of life, but will acknowledge his name before my Father and his angels. He who has an ear, let him hear what the Spirit says to the churches. To the angel of the church in Philadelphia, write, these are the words of him who is holy and true, who holds the key of David. What he opens, no one can shut, and what he shuts, no one can open. I know your deeds. See, I have placed before you an open door that no one can shut. I know that you have little strength, yet you have kept my word and have not denied my name. I will make those who are of the synagogue of Satan, who claim to be Jews, though they are not, but are liars, I will make them come and fall down at your feet and acknowledge that I have loved you. Since you have kept my command to endure patiently, I will also keep you from the hour of trial that is going to come upon the whole world to test those who live on the earth. I am coming soon. Hold on to what you have so that no one will take your crown. Him who overcomes, I will make a pillar in the temple of my God. Never again will he leave it. I will write on him the name of my God and the name of the city of my God, the new Jerusalem, which is coming down out of heaven from my God, and I will also write on him my new name. He who has an ear, let him hear what the Spirit says to the churches. From Revelation 3. Listen to the Bible. It's great for the soul.
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3: Most listeners to Creation Moments will know that honeybees communicate with each other through a complex dance. These dances are used by bee scouts who communicate the location, direction and distance of a new food source to other bees. Researchers have now learned that there is more to this communication than simply dance. Scientists have discovered that bees can also hear the buzzing sounds that accompany the dance. More than that, scientists have been able to mimic those buzzing sounds, but they have not yet been able to reproduce the language that bees use. In order to further study bee communication, researchers in Denmark plan to construct a tiny robot dancing bee, which can be used to recruit real honeybees to food sources if they can learn the bee's language. In a previous Creation Moments program, we spoke about the recent discovery of an ancient bee encased in amber. Scientists said that even though the bee dated back to the beginning of flowering plants, it was just like modern bees. The Lord's message through all these lines of evidence, sophisticated bee society with complex communication, and the evidence that it has existed since bees were bees, is clear. If a robot dancing bee must be manufactured by intelligence, then the real dancing bees must have been made by an intelligent creator also.
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5: Welcome to today's encouragement from Our Daily Bread. Seasons of Love was written by Patricia Raybon and read by Joyce Dinkins.
6: Flowers don't have to be in bloom to be beautiful, says famed landscape designer Pete Aldolf. Beauty is in so many things you wouldn't think of, although some may disagree. The moment you say, "I love plants that are dead," dormant, he said, then you have a problem because people don't like dead plants. Aldolf's appreciation of plants' life cycles echoes a core spiritual principle. While we were dead in our sins, God still loved us. You see, explained the Apostle Paul in Romans chapter 5, at just the right time, when we were still powerless, Christ died for the ungodly. Paul continued, God demonstrates his own love for us in this. While we were still sinners, Christ died for us. Jesus chose disciples with flaws. Aldolf, likewise, is interested in plants, not only for their flowers, but also for their personality, seeing beauty in things that on first sight are not beautiful. As bearers of God's image, we show him to the world in how we relate to him and each other. Planted in his love, we're anointed by our Father to bloom anew in him, once dead sinners, showing his beauty to a world longing for a glimpse of him. Today's encouragement was provided by Our Daily Bread Ministries.

0: Let us run with endurance the race that is set before us, looking to Jesus, the founder and perfecter of our faith. Christians get socked by life's reversals like anyone else, but there's a crucial difference. Believers know they have a permanent home where no foreclosure is possible and where all suffering will end. Today, why we never groan alone during trials. From the Moody Church in Chicago, this is Running to Win with Dr. Erwin Lutzer, whose clear teaching helps us make it across the finish line. Today we continue a series from Romans chapter 8 on the blessings we've been given as children of an awesome God. We can have hope in suffering as the Holy Spirit shares our deep pain.
1: Suffering is for those for whom it is appointed. Ultimately, if you trace it all back, even if it comes through your parents, a certain disease, ultimately, I agree with John Piper, who says that it is God who decides who gets cancer. It is God who decides who gets these various diseases. We are under God's... Oh, you say, but it's the devil. Yeah, of course, the devil may be used by God, but even the devil's use and the devil's attacks are given to us by God as a test. And what happens is when we groan within because of physical disability, because of emotional and spiritual attacks, because of our loneliness, because a loved one has died, when that happens, we begin to groan and we groan for glory. It makes us look forward to the redemption that we have in Jesus and the culmination of all that we have in Christ. You know, of course, that when you have children, and we used to drive to Canada when our three girls, our three daughters were young, we'd go to Canada every year. Well, you know, we would still be on the I-90 just outside of O'Hare Airport. Daddy, are we there yet? No, but we're closer than we were when you asked the same question 3 minutes ago. You know, we are closer. That's what groaning does. Are we there yet? You know, I often refer to my parents because it is kind of a unique story. I spoke to my mother last night. Her mind is perfectly fine. She is going to be 100 in November. And remember, my father was 106 this past summer. So I talked with Mother and I said, how's Dad doing? And she said, well, he doesn't say much anymore. That's legal when you get 106. You don't have to say much anymore. She says, about the only thing that Dad asks, and he asks it in German, wie viel länger wird das noch dauern? Wow, I love my dad. What it is how much longer is it going to be? You know, he's been asking that since he's been 103. And my mother's asking it, and she's so much younger. She's only 100, and she's asking, how much longer is it going to be? Oh, both of them are groaning for glory. My mother always says, please pray, we'll die the same evening. I'm serious. A year ago when she was in the hospital, she thought she was going to die. She was absolutely jubilant. When they said, you're going to live, she was so disappointed. Seriously. Old age will do it. Sickness will do it. Migraines will do it. Groaning for glory. But there's something else that is even more important. We see it in this text and more explicitly in 2 Corinthians. What the Apostle Paul seems to be saying is that the more suffering, the more glory. You'll notice even in verse 18 here, for I consider that the sufferings of this present time are not worth comparing to the glory that is to be revealed in us. And by the way, I should have pointed out verse 17, and if children, then heirs of God and fellow heirs with Christ, provided that we suffer with him. Don't ever minimize the value of suffering, that we should be glorified together. And Paul says in 2 Corinthians, you know, that this light affliction, which is but for a moment, oh, it seems so long, but it's but for a moment, works in us an exceeding great, eternal weight of glory. Paul says, take a scale, put it on one side. All of your suffering would be like taking a human hair and putting it on one side of the scale. And on the other side of the scale, you put an elephant. And the scale goes plunk. Don't even compare it. Listen, my dear friend who is suffering. Listen to those of you who are working and struggling with a terminal disease, as if some of us aren't terminal. Got news for you, we're all terminal. Listen to me. God will make it up to you 100 million times. Don't even compare it with the glory that's going to be revealed in us. Your groans are leading to glory. Groan, but know that you're longing for something better, the redemption of the body. Second, don't minimize the value of suffering. Don't minimize the glory that awaits us. Don't you dare minimize the glory that awaits us, the glory of the Son of God, the revealing, the apocalypse of the Son of God. When I was at the Billy Graham Cove teaching, my last session was on heaven, and I redid my notes on heaven. And I also read the book on heaven by Randy Elkhorn. Very interesting book. You know, normally we say, I can't visualize what heaven is going to be like. Well, if you read that book, you can, because we always stress the differences between earth and heaven, and he stresses the similarities. We're surprised at how much is going to carry over, and we're going to be the real same people, curse gone, bodies no longer subject to decay, no need to sleep, but we're going to interact, we're going to pick up where we left off. There are going to be animals in heaven because, you know, the Bible says in the book of Revelation that there were beasts that fell down. Of course, in Isaiah, the millennial kingdom is full of animals. You say, well, Pastor Lutzer, do you think that my pet will be resurrected? No evidence. If good animals are resurrected, I had a dog out on the farm that I expect to see again. But I do need to say that we had two cats. They're not going to. No way. No way. More seriously, heaven is going to be so unbelievably long and beautiful and satisfying and rewarding. I myself, after giving a lecture on heaven, felt, Lord, you know, hey, you know, the sooner the better. Really, don't ever underestimate what God has planned for those who love him. Eye hath not seen it, ear hath not heard it. It's not entered into the heart of man what God has prepared for those who love him. Keep going, keep believing. Redemption is on its way. Redemption is on its way. And by the way, if you weren't able to get the last message in this series when I talked about ruling with Jesus and being an heir of God and a joint heir with Christ, all of these things help us to understand it's going to be okay. Third, don't minimize what God did to save us and to redeem us. Don't ever minimize it. Don't ever say, well, you know, there's somebody else over here, some other teacher who can do it too. No, no, no, no. But let me ask you this question. How did Jesus redeem us? Was it through his miracles? No, he had to do the resurrection of Lazarus. Lazarus had to die again. The people who ate the bread and the fish miraculously given, they got hungry the next day. They were hungry again. No, I'll tell you how Jesus did it. He did it through suffering. And it was his suffering, the value of his suffering, that provided a way by which God could return good in the place of our evil. And that was no small task. He gave the best he had. We were not redeemed with corruptible things such as silver and gold, but with the blood of Christ, who came, who suffered, who submitted himself to Satan and to evil people, and died on a cross, and was raised again, and says, someday you shall see me, and we shall be like him, the Bible says, because we shall see him as he is. Don't ever take for granted the grace of God in Jesus. And some of you who are listening to this, you're here today in the sanctuary of Moody Church. Some of you are listening by way of internet, radio, other means. And you know in your heart that you've never believed in Jesus. You have no assurance that you belong to him. The redemption that we're talking about here is not everyone is going to participate in it. It's limited to those who trust the Christ who will resurrect them into the same likeness that he himself has. There's nobody else out there like Jesus. The Bible says, as many as received him, to those he gives the authority to become the children of God, even to those who believe on his name. Today, if the Holy Spirit is working in your heart, believe. Say, Jesus, I receive you as my Savior. And then I'll continue to groan, but I'll be groaning for future glory. We used to sing, when Jerry and I were younger, I'm sure, songs like, It Will Be Worth It All When We See Jesus. One glimpse at his dear face, all sorrow will erase. So gladly run the race till we see him. Until that time, we groan for glory. Father, we ask in the name of Jesus that your Holy Spirit, who is here, may do his work. May there be encouragement for those who found out that they have a terminal disease. May there be encouragement for those who go to doctors, but they see no hope for their ailing body. And then, Father, we pray for those who have never trusted Christ as Savior. Even at this moment, where they are seated or where they are listening to this message, we ask that you will create the faith within their hearts that says, I too trust Christ and receive him. And if you've never received him, you can pray and say, Lord Jesus, I know that I'm a sinner. I can't save myself, but I do receive you. I do receive you. And the work of the cross, I receive it. And the resurrection, I receive it for myself. Would you tell him that? Oh, Father, thank you for reminding us that we are clay. We bring to the table nothing but our great need. Everything is grace. Thank you. In Jesus' name, amen. Meanwhile, my friend, even our groaning can be groaning with hope. I'm holding in my hands a book entitled The Pursuit of Holiness by Jerry Bridges. Now, today is the last day we're making this resource available for you. What it will do is help you to understand what the Bible means when God says, be holy, because I am holy. And it's that life of holiness that is a life of fulfillment, it's a life of victory, and indeed a life of hope.
0: That was Erwin Lutzer wrapping up You Have Hope in Suffering, the third in an 8-part series on Children of an Awesome God, taken from Romans chapter 8. Next time, we focus on the famous promise, all things work together for good for them who love God and are called according to his purposes. What did God mean when he said, be ye holy as I am holy? 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

0: If you've ever been betrayed, you know how hurtful it can be, especially if your betrayer is someone you love dearly. Jesus knew his betrayer, but the disciples had no idea, even though Judas was a member of their core group. Today on Truth for Life, we'll hear warnings and encouragement taken from Judas' story. Alistair Begg is teaching from John chapter 13.
1: I think, you know, that in this present climate, with a humility of heart and an understanding of a dignity that comes through our calling and our relationship to Jesus, there is far more opportunities than we realize to take the gospel to our friends in a kindly way. Because what Jesus is saying is that to reject that kind of appeal is to reject Christ. And if anyone rejects Christ, they will be rejecting the one who sends Christ. And the one who sends Christ is the God who loved the world, that he gave his only begotten Son, that whoever believes in him wouldn't perish, but would have everlasting life. Now to the third one, which is verse 21. After saying these things, Jesus was troubled in his spirit and testified. The staggering thing when we come to 21 here is that as readers, we know what only two of the 13 people at this table actually know. And that is what we learned in verse 3. Jesus, knowing that the Father had given all things into his hands and that he had come from God and was going back to God, and that he knew, verse 11, who was going to betray him. We're privy to that. The others are not. And what it's important for us to grasp is that Judas had been chosen by Christ. It wasn't as if they were all going along the road and all of a sudden he was an interloper. He was handpicked. He was chosen by Jesus, as were the rest. For 3 years he had followed Jesus. For 3 years he had listened as Jesus taught. For 3 years he had seen the signs that Jesus did. And yet now in this place, as he sits beside Jesus, who has said these things, he's on the brink of sealing his eternal destiny. And therefore, we should not be surprised that after saying these things, Jesus was troubled in his spirit. The word that is used there is a graphic word. For example, it's the same verb that you find in John 11 in relationship to the death of his friend Lazarus. It's also, I think, the same as in verse 27 of 12, "Now is my soul troubled, and what shall I say?" Although Jesus is entirely in control, as we can see, he's already told his followers, "I lay down my life, I can pick it up again. Nobody takes my life from me. I have the power to lay it down, and I have the power to take it up again." And yet here, he is troubled in his spirit. It would have been impossible for Jesus to be truly human and not to be troubled. I guess there is probably no pain quite like the heartache that comes in the betrayal of someone we regard as a good friend. Now, Jesus has alluded to this along the way. Here in chapter 13, in verse 10, he's given hints of this, hasn't he? Jesus said to them, "The one who has bathed doesn't need to wash except for his feet. He's completely clean, and you are clean. Hang on, but not every one of you." And then in verse 18, "I am not speaking of all of you. I know whom I have chosen." Actually, back in chapter 6, he'd made a very straightforward statement concerning this. At the end of chapter 6, Jesus said to them, "Did I not choose you, the 12, and yet one of you is a devil?" And he spoke of Judas, the son of Simon Iscariot, for he, one of the 12, was going to betray him. So what we need to understand is that Jesus has mastery over all these circumstances. He's not caught off guard. The fact that the disciples didn't register this should not really be much of a surprise to us, I don't think, because they didn't register a lot of what he said. They didn't register the fact that he was going to die and be buried and so on. He said that to them on a number of occasions, but they never understood. So it's hardly surprising that somehow or another that just went right over their heads. Surely they must have said, well, I don't know who that is. Surely I hope it isn't me. And so with the word that is used here for in this statement is that he testifies. He testifies, martyrio, which is a word that is used only every so often. And it is used more in John than in any other place. And for those of you who are interested at all, let me just tell you that, for example, when it says that the man that was sent from God, namely John the Baptist, he came as a witness to bear witness about the light that all might bear witness of him. That is the same, that's the same verb. And it's the same verb, actually, in chapter 7, when the world cannot hate you, but it hates me because I testify about it, that its works are evil. So John the Baptist is testifying to the fact that he is the one who stands in front of the one who comes as the light of the world. Jesus says, I testify to you that the world is evil. Now here we have it. And after saying these things, Jesus was troubled in his spirit, and he testified. In a court of law, it would be as if he stood and said, I declare the truth, the whole truth, and nothing but the truth. I say to you that one of you will betray me. Verse 22, stunned silence. The disciples looked at one another, uncertain of whom he spoke. They're mystified. Now, the fact of the matter is that there is nothing here or afterwards to suggest that there was any suspicion in relationship to Judas. It might just as well have been Peter or James or John. In fact, Mark in his record says that when Jesus said this, they looked around and they said to him, it's surely not I, is it? So in actual fact, the staggering thing about, the horrible thing about it is that all of Judas's activity, all of Judas's interest, all of Judas's participation had proved throughout 3 years to be a suitable disguise to his hypocrisy. You know, it's terrible, the songs I have in my head, but, and your eyes are a thin disguise. That's the Eagles. I don't know why I have these things in my head, but anyway, and your eyes are a thin disguise. He look out, he can look out on him. He was able to play the game. He did it masterfully. He was there for all the talks. He was present for all the miracles. And I shouldn't say that I'm surprised at all, and I don't think you will be, that it is Simon Peter then who is immediately wanting to know names. Give me names. One of the disciples whom Jesus loved, we take it was John, was reclining at the table at Jesus' side. So Simon Peter motioned to him to ask Jesus of whom he was speaking. Imagine the scene, right? So they're in a U-shape. There's a table here, and there's a U-shape of them all around going like this. And their feet are all sticking out at the back. They're not sitting up at a table. But in a meal like this, they would be on their left-hand side, leaning on their left-hand side, able to eat with their right. And if, as I think it may well be the case, Jesus had actually said to Judas, I want you to be close to me tonight. Let's imagine at least that Judas now is on his left-hand side, which would be a place of honor for him to have Jesus on his right. And if John is in such proximity, the chances are that he's on Jesus' right. We don't know where Peter is, but he always gets in on the action in any case. And so somehow or another, he says to John, he says, hey, who is it? What's, we got a name? So John, he asks Jesus, So the disciple leaning back against Jesus, so John's here and Jesus here, he says, hey, who is it? Nobody else knows about this. They're whispering. Jesus answered, it is he to whom I will give this morsel of bread when I've dipped it. So when he had dipped the morsel, he gave it to Judas, the son of Simon Iscariot. And in doing so, he unmasks Judas as the traitor. The chances are that in a meal like this, from the little that I have read, and it is little, there would be occasions where it would be a gesture of kindness or of friendship to give somebody from the meal a token of affection. And if that is actually the case, then we assume that he who loved his own and loved them to the end and chose them, every single one of them, gives now to Judas a token of his affection. And with that, a further opportunity for Judas to climb down from the position that he has taken for himself. Because in this one last lingering moment, the destiny of Judas is actually in the balance. Will he accept the gesture of friendship? Will he turn from the path that he has set for himself? Answer, no. His course was set. And you will notice what it says, that after he had taken the morsel, Satan entered into him. At the beginning of the chapter, it was that Satan had put into his mind these things, put it in his heart to betray him. And so now, with a word of direction on the part of Jesus, he says, well, what are you going to do? Go ahead and do it quickly. Now notice, no one at the table knew why he said this to him. Nobody said, well, there you go. We knew he was a bum all along. We knew he was a con man. They didn't. That's the thing about hypocrisy. That's actually the scary thing. The scary thing is how close you can be to the action. Proximity is no indication of reality. If one of the 12 called out by Jesus, elect to not salvation, but elect to the responsibility and privilege of being a disciple, can do this, then surely it makes all of us sit up in our seats. It does me. And some thought maybe Judas, because he had the money bag, was going to go out and do some gesture of kindness. Give it to the poor. So after receiving the morsel of bread, he immediately went out, and it was night. The vast contrast between, you're only going to have the light for a little while, said Jesus. Believe in the light while you have it. Judas heard that. Judas knew that. Judas turned his back on it and walked away. Now it is now night. And I'm conscious of the fact that it's night. So let me just make a couple of closing observations. One from Ryle. He says, on all the coasts of England, there is not such a beacon to warn sailors of danger as Judas Iscariot is to warn Christians. And that's the point. How close to Christ we might appear to be, and yet not be his. Also to recognize that the betrayer emerges from the core group. They're not somebody who, you know, just shows up every so often and is on the fringe of things. No, he's in the core group. Thereby making clear to us something that we need to pay attention to, that we shouldn't be surprised if we find hypocrisy and false professions of faith in the church. I mean, if you've got it in the disciple band, isn't that what Paul was saying when he took leave of the Ephesian elders in Acts chapter 20? He says, you better take care of yourselves, fellas, and watch over the flock that's in your charge, because after I leave you, from among your own self, there will arise those who will draw people away after them. That's what we discovered in Jude. The problem in Jude wasn't a theoretical problem. It was a real problem that these people were present within the framework of things. It ought not to alarm us to the point of being entirely freaked, but it ought to remind us, as Calvin said, that the church, despite all of its attempts to become a pure church, membership interviews, all the things that we may seek to ensure that everybody is in and understands and so on, the church is always a mixed multitude. It's always a mixed multitude. And when we think about the impact of Satan's activities, the Bible is given to make sure that we're alert to these things. Paul writes to the Corinthians, he says, let us not be foolish and ignorant of Satan's devices. Don't be ignorant, he says. Don't be so stupid as to walk around with your mouth open and assume that you're beyond all these things. This could never be the situation. No, no, he says, you shouldn't do that. Now, what happened? Well, we don't have time to work our way through, but again, he put it into his heart in verse 2. In verse 27, he entered him, whatever that means. The deed was now done. And so James, when he writes about the impact of this, says, resist him and he will flee from you. Well, how do we resist him? Well, we resist him firm in the faith. We arm ourselves with the armor of God. We don't take ourselves too seriously. We're not just skeptical about the affairs of the world. We're skeptical about our own hearts. We know the wickedness of our own hearts. We know the potential that we have for wandering and for failure and for messing up. And that reality then is there in order to say to us, come on now, get a hold of yourself. Resist him in the power of the Holy Spirit. That's why James is so helpful on this. Just don't open your mind, Alistair, to folly, to foolish, godless thinking. Do not read books about it. Do not watch movies about it. Do not include it in the purview of your existence. Do not open your mind to trash. And at the same time, do not entertain thoughts of sin. Do not play with sin in your mind. Don't play with the idea in your mind. For we have a roaring lion seeking to devour. And don't, whatever you do, make light of the devil's designs. Because it is impossible to read this without realizing that Satan is influential in this drama. However, and with this I will close, he is influential in the drama, but Judas is still responsible for his choices. God is sovereign over all of these events. And the fact that God overrules the evil that bad men and women do as he brings his purposes to pass does not make their actions any less evil. For Judas, the momentum of sin had become irreversible. He's an illustration of the tragedy of Romans chapter 1. And God gave him up.

0: in order to fulfill his purpose from all of eternity. You say, well, that's so hard for me to get my head around. It's supposed to be. But here's the point. The God who was doing that over all the chaos of the Passover in Jerusalem is the same God in Christ as an ascended Lord and King who is using all of the chaos, malignancy, animosity, and reviling in the present context of the unfolding drama of our lives at this point in the 21st century. He is in control. The Lord God omnipotent reigns. It doesn't always seem so, but it is so. He wasn't taken by surprise then, and he isn't taken by surprise now. We can trust him. We can't trust ourselves. We can trust him. But then if we have good friends around us, then when we know that we can't trust ourselves, maybe a good elbow in the ribs, maybe a good arm around the shoulder, maybe a good promise of prayer, maybe something to say, hey, stay in the race.
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0: God moves in a mysterious way, his wonders to perform. He plants his footsteps in the sea, and he rides upon the storm. Judge not the Lord by feeble sense, but trust him for his grace. Behind a frowning providence, he hides a smiling face. Blind unbelief is sure to err, and try his works in vain. God is his own interpreter, and he will make things plain. Lord, help us to trust you unreservedly, we pray. In Jesus' name, amen.
1: Thanks for studying the Bible with us today. I hope you'll enjoy worshiping with your local church family this weekend, and then join us Monday when we'll explore the feature that should distinguish every Christian community from the surrounding culture. 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
2: 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Only do not use your freedom as an opportunity for the flesh, but through love serve one another. That was Galatians chapter 5, verse 13. 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

0: What single person gets more chapters in Genesis than anyone else? Abraham? Isaac? Jacob? Or is it Joseph? Welcome to Through the Bible. As we continue our journey through the whole Word of God, we begin one of the finest stories in history, a story of a man who is more like Jesus in his person and experiences than anyone else in Scripture. I'm talking, of course, about Joseph. Dr. McGee will definitely show the parallels, dozens of them, between his life and Christ's as we begin in Genesis 37 and study the life of Joseph until the end. We'll start the story in a home in Canaan with a tragic tale of jealousy, favoritism, and just plain evil. But first, here's Dr. McGee reading a letter from a listener in Amarillo, Texas.
1: And this part, it says, I've written to you before, but never told you how God directed you into my life. I'm forever grateful. And now she says, it begins with October 1977. My father-in-law came to live with us. He was 87 years old at the time, wonderful father, but was an agnostic, believed only in himself and his money, very brilliant man, alert to all his surroundings and the stock market. One day in February 1978, we're teaching Isaiah the 58th chapter. I was at the end of my rope. My prayers seemed only to be lip. And I felt like I was in a satanic coma, if there is such a thing. It was then I turned you on. And from that day forward, you have been that ray of sunshine in my life. You light up my life. Not only did I walk closer with my Lord and Savior, but you told Dad about him. Praise the Lord. He called you Fibber McGee and looked forward to you each day. Dad passed away in April in 1979 at the ripe age of 89. Thank you for telling him about Jesus. It's truly hard to witness to those you love.
0: It's true. Sharing God's truth with the people we love most can be difficult. And sometimes the simplest step is just inviting them to listen alongside us and allowing God's word to do what only it can do. Eddie in Bangladesh did just that, and she told us this story. For a long time, my husband had no interest in going to church. I attended services and prayer meetings on my own, but he didn't want to read the Bible or be involved at all. Everything began to change when I listened to your programs. Soon, he became interested, and we started listening together at home. He then began going to church, and his attitude and behavior changed in such a positive way. I truly believe this transformation came through hearing the Word of God. And then Gina in the U.S. shares this. I give God the glory. After I introduced one of my daughters to Through the Bible, she had been caught up in some unhealthy choices. I began to see a real change in her life. This had been a heavy burden for our family for a long time. My daughter has accepted Christ and now even goes to church with us. Thank you so much for bringing us God's Word. Well, praise God for these lives changed by His Word. You know, one of the most frequent prayer requests that we receive is for the salvation of family members. And if you'd like to join our world prayer team in lifting them and millions of others before the Lord, you can sign up over at ttb.org. Now let's bow our heads in prayer. Heavenly Father, thank you for your word and how it points us to Jesus, the lover and savior of our souls. Help us now to see him as we study the life of Joseph. We pray in Jesus' name. Amen. Open to Genesis 37 as we go through the Bible with Dr. J. Vernon McGee.
1: Now today, friends, we come to the 37th chapter of the book of Genesis, and when we do, we resume the story of the line of Abraham, Isaac, Jacob, and now we come to the fourth one, Joseph. And from here all the way through the book of Genesis, we'll be centered upon Joseph. Now, it is true we are dealing with the family of Jacob, and that's what's resumed in this chapter. But the story of Joseph has begun here. And somebody might say, well, there's more attention given here to Joseph than to Abraham or Isaac or to anything else. certainly more this than is even given to the first 11 chapters in Genesis. How do you explain that? Well, I think there's several reasons. I would suggest two. One is the life of Joseph is a good and honorable life. We are told in Scripture, finally, brethren, whatsoever things are true, whatsoever things are honest, whatsoever things are just, whatsoever things are pure, whatsoever things are lovely, whatsoever things are of good report, if there be any virtue, and if there be any praise, think on these things. Now, God wants us to have this that is good and virtuous and great before us. And Joseph's life is just that. Then there's a second reason here, and this is a great reason. Nowhere in the New Testament is Joseph given to us as a type of Christ. Yet no one is more like Christ in his person and experiences than Joseph. All of this cannot be accidental. Now, we're going to see that as we go through his life, and I think that I've got listed in a book somewhere. Fact, the matter is, it's in our book on Genesis, at least 20-some-odd parallels, and there's more than 20. I suspect there must be around 30, and we'll mention that later on when we get farther into his story. But now you'll recall that last time we almost got a laugh, and there's a lot of laughs in the Bible, by the way. It depicts human life, and there's a lot of humor. God has a sense of humor. And we met all the dukes and kings and all the royalty in the family of Esau. And where in the world did they come from? Well, they took these titles. And men have been going for titles and that sort of thing from that day to this. Every now and then I get a letter from some brother, I always feel like he's way out in left field, that rebukes me for having a doctor's degree. Well, I earned mine. I don't mind having it, but I'll be honest with you. I sweat blood and tears to get the degrees that I have hanging in my study. But I wouldn't give you 5 cents for them if I didn't have them. The thing is that it's what they represent. And titles today are quite meaningless, really. They are. And it's not the office, it's the individual that makes it. Great many people say they respect the office of president, but not the president. Well, God have mercy on America if we've come to that. Because it's the person who makes the office. And if we don't have a man in there that makes it in a way that we can respect him, and frankly, it's been difficult for the past 2 decades, maybe a little longer than that, in fact, 3 decades, to have men in the office that you can respect. And the office has certainly suffered, but the man makes the office. And so these fellas all had to get him a title. And if you belong to the family of Esau, you'd need a title because of the type of folk that they really were. We're going to pick up now the family of Jacob again. And there were several things that we did not call attention to that were in this chapter 35. One is this place of Bethlehem. First time it's mentioned, and here's where Rachel died. And we sing, "O Little Town of Bethlehem." Well, if Jacob was here to sing it with us, I can assure you several things. One thing is, he'd never think of a birth there. He'd think of a death. He'd think of beautiful Rachel died there. Then, after that, he would remember this is where Benjamin was born. You see, Benjamin was born in the same place that Jesus was born. That brings this place of Bethlehem now onto the page of Scripture. And the amazing thing is not that Bethlehem was picked as the birthplace of the Messiah. The thing that's amazing is that how could it ever have been fulfilled? And that's the wonder of it all. We didn't call any attention to the sin of Reuben that's mentioned here because that'll come before us again, and we need to keep that in mind. And we recognize now that we have left the family of Esau, now we are going to follow on through in the family of Jacob. That is the one, and Joseph now becomes all prominent here before us, and we're going to follow his story. So let's pick up now chapter 37, and this is the method of the Spirit of God, that when the rejected line is given, then he returns to take the line that's going to lead to Christ, and that story is resumed. And so we have here this story of Jacob. And I begin reading at chapter 37, verse 1. And Jacob dwelt in the land wherein his father was a stranger, in the land of Canaan. Now he's moved down apparently south of Bethlehem, and he's come down to Hebron. That's where you'll recall that Abraham had made his home. And so he comes to this place of fellowship, communion with God. And verse 2, these are the generations of Jacob. Now we had the generations of Esau. These are the generations of Jacob. But we only have this boy Joseph mentioned. Joseph, being 17 years old, was feeding the flock with his brethren, and the lad was with the sons of Bilhah, and with the son of Zilpah, his father's wives, and Joseph brought unto his father their evil report. And I want to tell you, that bunch of boys that Jacob had, they were problem children, every one of them with the exception of Joseph and Benjamin. And it took these men a long time to really learn anything at all. And the emphasis now, you see, is going to be switched from actually Jacob to Joseph. We'll follow him down to the land of Egypt. He was 17 years old when this incident took place that's recorded here. Just a teenage boy who was one of the youngest, you see, out there feeding the flock. Benjamin is too young to be out there. And this boy, he came home and told his father their evil report. And the boys didn't like it. Of course they didn't like it. They, I'm sure, called him a tattletale. Verse 3, now Israel loved Joseph more than all his children, because he was the son of his old age, and he made him a coat of many colors. Now, Jacob should have learned the lesson in his own home that to play a favorite will cause trouble in a family. His own father had favored the elder brother, and this boy knew what it was to be discriminated against, and now he practices the very same thing. And, of course, we begin to excuse him because we say, well, after all, it was Rachel who really was his wife, who really was the one he loved, one fine thing in his life. And this boy is a fine boy, as well as Benjamin, and he loved this boy. Well, that's all true, by the way, but he shouldn't have bought him that coat of many colors. Now, the coat of many colors, that may not be the accurate translation. There are those that translate this, coat with sleeves in it. You see, in that day, putting sleeves in coats just wasn't the popular thing to do. It wasn't the latest style. Hart, Schaffner, and Marx were not making coats like that then with sleeves in them. And it was difficult. After all, the thing they did was to take a long strip of goods and the middle way is in it. They'd take about 12 feet or maybe 10 feet. And they would put a hole right in the middle of it, stick their head through it, half of it drop down in front and half in the back, then they'd just tie it together, or they'd sew it together. And that was the clothes of the day. They didn't have sleeves. Apparently, this was a garment that had sleeves in it. That, of course, set him apart, but maybe not quite as much as if it had many colors. And verse 4, when his brethren saw that their father loved him more than all his brethren, they hated him. And they certainly did hate him. They could not speak peaceably unto him. Now, we look into this family again, and you notice the strife that's been in all of these families. I tell you, I don't care what family it is. Sin today, friends, not only ruins lives, it ruins families. Not only ruins families, it'll ruin a community. It'll ruin a city. It's ruining our cities today. They say this thing and that thing and another thing's ruining our cities. Just one thing. God calls it sin, S-I-N, sin. And it ruins nations. And so this boy, Joseph, he's being discriminated by both the father and now the brethren. The The father loves him, the brethren hate him. And verse 5, and Joseph dreamed a dream, and he told it his brethren, and they hated him yet the more. Anything that Joseph did certainly didn't bring the love of his brethren for him. And he said unto them, hear, I pray you, this dream which I've dreamed. Now, I have a feeling that this 17-year-old boy at this time, who has been kept, I'm sure as long as Rachel lived, on her apron string, very much like Jacob had been reared at first. Generally, when a fellow like this, who's been raised tied to his mama's apron string, does finally break loose from the apron string, he's apt to go any direction. In fact, he's apt to go every direction. Jacob did, but Joseph won't. Joseph is a remarkable individual. Now, how do you explain, though, this conduct here? Why would he go and tattle on his brethren when he knew it would incur their hatred? And why would he tell them this dream? Well, I think that there's one explanation for it. He's been tied to his mama's apron string so long, he doesn't know how bad this world can be. And he doesn't know how bad his brothers can be. I'm of the opinion he's a rather gullible boy at this time. And you'll find out that it took him a long time to find out about the ways of the world. And when he did, he probably knew as much about the ways of the world as anyone later on, but not at this time. He's a 17-year-old boy raised as he was raised in that day, and a favorite of his father. His father now centers all of the affection that he had for Rachel. And you can understand there's a tremendous background here and how human we all are. Old Jacob, as a young man, went out there and saw Rachel. Boy, he fell in love with her. Love at first sight. She was a beautiful thing. He had to work 14 years for her. And then it was several years before a child was born. And finally, Joseph is born. And my, Rachel's gone now, so what does he do? He just centers all of his affection in this boy. He shouldn't have done it. He's got 11 more of them around there. But he centers his affection in this boy here. But listen at the dream that he has, and he just tells it right out. I'm reading verse 7 now. He says, for behold, we were binding sheaves in the field, and lo, my sheaf rose and also stood upright, and behold, your sheaf stood round about and made obeisance to my sheaf. And his brethren said to him, shalt thou indeed reign over us, or shalt thou indeed have dominion over us? And they hated him yet the more for his dreams and for his words. They asked probably in a sneering, cynical way, you really think that you're going to reign over us? And they hated him, though, because he had this dream. But that doesn't end the dreams. He has another one. He dreamed yet another dream and told it his brethren and said, behold, I've dreamed a dream more. And behold, the sun and the moon and the 11 stars made obeisance to me. And he told it to his father and to his brethren. And his father rebuked him and said unto him, what is this dream that thou hast dreamed? Shall I and thy mother, thy brethren, indeed come to bow down ourselves to thee in the earth? And he told this dream. They understood what he was talking about then. Those who study the book of Revelation today don't seem to know. When they find a woman mentioned in the 12th chapter of Revelation with the sun, moon, and stars under her feet, that means the nation Israel. These brethren understood that it's the sons of Israel that we're talking about, and it's the nation Israel as it was there at the beginning. You see, what's given in Genesis is like a bud to a flower, and that opens up as you go through Scripture. Now, here's one that's not going to open up till you get to the book of Revelation. It's a late bloomer, by the way, but it's going to open up there. And we ought to understand what is being said there, not attempt to guess. Don't need to guess when it's made this clear here. Old Jacob understood it exactly. He says, why does this mean that your father, your mother, your brethren are going to bow down to you? Well, this boy, all he could say, well, this is what I dreamed. And this is it. Verse 11, and his brethren envied him, but his father observed the saying. Brethren just dismissed it. They paid no attention to it. They thought this was certainly in the realm of impossibility. And far as those 10 brethren were concerned, not one of them was going to bow down to him. And his brethren went to feed their father's flock in Shechem. Now, you see, Jacob has moved way down around Hebron, and these boys are keeping the sheep. Now, they've gone way north. They're up about as far north of Jerusalem as they lived at Hebron, south of Jerusalem. I don't know how far it'd be, 30 or 40 miles each way, so that you've got about 80 miles, and they probably got as far as 100 miles from home. So you can see that they grazed their sheep over that entire area. And they took the flock way up to Shechem. And Israel said unto Joseph, "Do not thy brethren feed the flock in Shechem? Come, and I will send thee unto them." And he said unto him, "Here am I." Joseph said, "Yes, I'll go." He's very obedient to his father, you notice. And he said to him, "Go, I pray thee, see whether it be well with thy brethren, and well with the flocks, and bring me word again." So he sent him out of the vale of Hebron, and he came to Shechem. You see, all the way from Hebron up to Shechem. And a certain man found him, and behold, he was wandering in the field. When he got up at Shechem, he began to look around everywhere. That's rugged terrain up there, by the way. And this boy, Joseph, he couldn't find him. The man asked him, saying, "What seekest thou?" I think the man said, "Well, you passed my tent here half a dozen times. Who are you looking for?" And he said, "I seek my brethren. Tell me, I pray thee, where they feed their flocks." And the man said, "They are departed hence, for I heard them say, 'Let us go to Dothan.'" And Joseph went after his brethren and found them in Dothan. Now, Dothan is a long ways north of Shechem, by the way. Dothan is right near the valley of Esdraelon. This is where they had gone. And so Joseph went up there, and he found them. And when they saw him afar off, even before he came near unto them, they conspired against him to slay him. Now, they certainly hated him. And they say, "Now, we're going to get rid of him." After all, they are probably 100 miles from home. And they say, "We're going to get rid of him now." And they said one to another, "Behold, this dreamer cometh." Well, here comes the dreamer. And we're going to see about those dreams, whether they'll come to pass or not. We're going to leave off our story at that particular place. But let me begin even here to call your attention to the comparison of this boy to the Lord Jesus. The analogy, you just can't miss it. To begin with, the birth of this boy Joseph, you see, was practically miraculous. In fact, it was miraculous in his case. And the Lord Jesus is virgin born. His is miraculous. Joseph was loved by his father. The Lord Jesus was loved by his father. He said, "This is my beloved son." And Joseph had the coat of many colors that set him apart. And Christ was separate from sinners. Joseph announced he was to rule over his brethren. The Lord Jesus presented himself as the Messiah. And you remember, they ridiculed him. In fact, that was put in ridicule on his cross. Jesus of Nazareth, the King of the Jews. Notice the analogy. And Joseph was sent to his brethren, and Jesus came to his brethren. First to the lost sheep of the house of Israel. Joseph was hated by his brethren without a cause. The Lord Jesus was hated by his brethren without a cause. Tremendous parallel, you see, friends. We'll follow that on down as we follow the story now of Joseph. So until next time, my beloved, may God richly bless you.
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1: Your Cornerstone weather forecast for your Friday is calling for a 30% chance of showers and thunderstorms, mainly after 5 p.m. Sunny skies with a high near 91 degrees. For tonight, a slight chance of showers and thunderstorms between 7 and 9, mostly clear with a low around 75 degrees. A 30% chance of showers and thunderstorms again for your Saturday, where you'll have a high of 93 degrees and a low around 75.
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3: Being around truth is not the same thing as being changed by it. A person can know the language, recognize the verses, sit through the message, and still keep God at arm's length. Familiarity can look a lot like faith, even when the heart is still resisting what God is saying. Jesus saw that up close. People listened to him, watched him, and still walked away unchanged. Not because he was hard to understand, because surrender asks for more than interest. It asks for trust. It is possible to admire Jesus without following him, to agree with what is right and still hold back the part of life he is trying to reach. But God does not call people closer just to leave them the same. He calls you to trust him, to let grace do more than visit the surface. So do not confuse being around the things of God with actually walking with him. Those are not the same thing. The Cornerstone, part of your mix, part of your life.
4: 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Their number is 386-795-4241. And a big thank you to David and Amy.
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8: God will either give you what you ask for, or he will give you angelic strength to deal with what he wants.
9: Dr. Tony Evans says you can expect help from the angels when you put the will of the Father first.
8: So if you're waiting for God to come through for you, while you wait, say, thy will be done, angelic strength will be yours to strengthen you.
9: This is the Alternative Broadcast, featuring the timeless biblical teachings from the archives of Dr. Tony Evans. Because we have free will, we can demand our own way. But today, Dr. Evans points out that if we want more help from the heavenly host, self-interest isn't in our best interest. Let's join him as he explains.
8: Now, I'm going to tell you how to activate angels using one word. You activate angels on your behalf through worship. The Bible says, you don't have to turn there, but it says in Hebrews 12, 22, that when we come to worship, we join a myriad of angels. Now, the theology here is very simple. Angels were created for the worship of God. And when we join them in doing what they do best, God activates them on our behalf. It's as simple as that. Turn your Bibles to Isaiah 6. In Isaiah chapter 6, it's a bad day because King Uzziah has died. Now, that may not mean much to you, but it meant a lot to Isaiah because under King Uzziah, Israel had finally flourished. It had finally become a power to be reckoned with. It had finally taken wings to soar. And yet, Uzziah had died. Now, I know as I speak to you right now, some of your Uzziahs have died. Some things in life you were counting on to keep things steady. Could be a job Uzziah. It could be a health Uzziah. It could be a circumstance Uzziah, but it's died. It's gone. And the hope you were placing in that thing or that set of circumstances is no longer available. When your Uzziah dies, join the angels. That's what Isaiah did. Because it says, in the year that King Uzziah died, I saw the Lord sitting on a throne, lofty and exalted, with the train of his robe filling the temple. Seraphim, one of the branches of angels, stood above him, each having six wings. And with two, he covered his face. And with two, he covered his feet. And with two, he flew. Now, guess what they're doing? And one called out to another, saying, "Holy, holy, holy is the Lord of hosts. The whole earth is full of his glory." One of the fundamental things that makes worship worship is the centrality of praise. And when Isaiah goes to the temple on earth, he is transported to the temple in heaven. Guess what he sees? He sees angels, seraphim. And guess what he sees these seraphim doing? Doing in heaven what he came to do on earth, worship. And whenever you and I go to worship, we join angels because that is nonstop activity. So he goes into worship. And when he goes into worship, something happens, verse 4, the foundations of the threshold tremble at the voice of him who called out. So this wasn't no little whisper in worship. The place was shaken. The foundations were shaking and it was filling with smoke. And now the most spiritual man in Israel, the prophet Isaiah, says what? Woe is me. I was good till I came here. Yeah, I sing my little songs, but I don't sing so that the threshold shakes. Yeah, I believe in God, but I've never seen him high and lifted up like this. He got to see God as he really is. He saw how unlike God he was, even though he's a great guy. Because when you get to see God, you get a new view of yourself, and it's not pretty. Then when? After he joined the angels in worship, after he let worship define his circumstances and not what the newspaper said about Uzziah to define his circumstance, guess what? The angels move. Verse 6, then one of the seraphims flew to me and a burning coal in his hands, which he had taken from the altar with tongs, and he touched my mouth with it and said, "Behold, this has touched your lips, and your iniquity is taken away, and your sin is forgiven." He got purified in the temple. How did he get purified? By an angel. In other words, when he went to worship God, God gave an angel the responsibility of putting hot coals to his lips in order to clean his life up. Why? Verse 8, then I heard the voice of the Lord saying, "Whom shall I send and whom will go for us?" Then I said, "Here I am, send me." Now he gets a mission. He now finds out what he's supposed to do with his life. He now finds out which direction he's supposed to take. He now finds out which area he's supposed to go in, because he went into the temple to praise the Lord. He went into the temple to see the Lord. He went into the temple to worship the Lord. He wound up joining the angels. God let the angels purify him so he could hear the voice of God directing him. When you need to know which way God wants you to go and you're unclear, worship. When you need to make a turn in life and you've reached a fork in the road, you don't know which direction to take, worship. When you're utterly confused because your circumstances are falling apart, praise him. You say, but I'm confused. Praise him for the confusion. Say, why should I praise him for the confusion? Because you're praising the one who can make the confusion unconfused. Praise him. Praise is the mechanism of worship that led to angelic activity. A second area of worship that you need to know about is sacrifice. Sacrifice. What is sacrifice? Sacrifice is giving something up of value to you for God. Sacrifice is taking something of value, something that has value to you, and giving it to God. That's sacrifice. Regularly throughout the Bible, God calls his people before he blesses them to sacrifice. Why? Because that is an act of faith. Do I trust God enough to give something up of value to me? A lot of us want free worship. That is, a lot of us want the blessings of God without any sacrifice for ourselves. It's amazing how we will sacrifice for other things in our lives that are important. We'll get an education because we want to become a doctor or a lawyer or some other, so we'll sacrifice that, or long hours at the office in order to get the promotion or to get the raise, or we will make sacrifices in our lives because of the value we place on the thing we want. Sacrifice unto the Lord. Give up something that is of value to you for the glory of God. Now that could be time. It could be a sacrifice of time where you decide to cut off the television set and spend that time with the Lord rather than just for your own entertainment. It could be any number of things, but worship includes sacrifice. So it includes praise and it includes sacrifice. A third way that you activate angels, praise, sacrifice. We've alluded to it already, but prayer. Whenever you see God sending angels to men, a lot of times they are on their knees praying. They're talking to God, just like Zechariah had been praying. In Acts chapter 12, we said this earlier, you don't have to turn there, but in Acts chapter 12, Peter is released from prison miraculously by an angel because it says that the church was praying. In fact, the church was shocked that the prayer was answered. Look at Daniel chapter 6. Daniel was in a lion's den. Look at the kind of man Daniel was, verse 10. Now, when Daniel knew that the document was signed, they couldn't pray to his God, he entered his house. Now, in his roof chamber, he had windows open toward Jerusalem, and he continued kneeling on his knees three times a day, praying and giving thanks before his God as he had done previously. So Daniel is a praying man. Notice something. Prayer does not keep him from getting thrown into the lion's den. All right? People think because I pray, nothing should happen. No, because you pray, you're not alone when something happens. If you have an impossible situation in your life, if you have a situation that you cannot take care of yourself, as most of us do, just maybe God can do a better job than you can through his angelic host. And so it's prayer. Please notice, even Jesus understood this because Jesus had the function of a man. Luke chapter 22, verse 41, Garden of Gethsemane. But look what happened. Jesus is in the garden, and he withdrew from them, verse 41 says, about a stone's throw, and he knelt down and began to pray, saying, Father, if thou art willing, remove this cup from me, yet not my will, but thy will be done. He was facing something he didn't like and didn't want to face, and he asked God to remove it. Tell God what you want. Be specific in prayer. Jesus was saying, let this cup pass from me. What cup? This cup of suffering that I'm getting ready to enter into going to the cross. Let this cup pass. I prefer not to have to deal with this. But not my will, but thy will be done. Now, I know what you're saying. Well, suppose it's his will to do his will and not my request. Step in, angels. Verse 43. Now an angel from heaven appeared to him, strengthening him.
10: Dr. Evans will return in just a moment. But first, I want to remind you that the lesson we're hearing today
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8: Let me tell you what God will do. Always one of two things. God will either give you what you ask for, or he will give you angelic strength to deal with what he wants. So if you're waiting for God to come through for you, while you wait, say, thy will be done. Angelic strength will be yours to strengthen you. So prayer is another way of activating angels. Next, fourthly, this is a key one, part of worship that gives you angelic assistance is submission. Submission. Angels always, always, always operate under authority. Submission means coming underneath the appropriate authority. You will never, never, never get angelic help from God if you're bucking legitimate authority. To put it another way, if you're a child bucking the authority of your parents, when you pray to God, you won't get angelic assistance from God. If you're a husband and you're bucking the legitimate authority of Christ over you, then you will never, never, never get assistance from God's angelic help for you, because angels only operate under authority. And they know when we are or are not operating under authority. Acts 19. Let's look at verse 13. But also some of the Jewish exorcists, people who exorcise demons, who went from place to place, attempted to name over those who had the evil spirits the name of the Lord Jesus Christ, saying, I adjure you by Jesus whom Paul preaches. And the 7 sons of one Sceva, a Jewish chief priest, were doing this. And the evil spirit answered and said to them, I recognize Jesus, and I know about Paul, but who are you? And the man in whom was the evil spirit leaped on them and subdued all of them, overpowered them, so that they fled out of the house naked and wounded. The angelic realm knows when you're functioning under authority. And they knew that this person had no authority to be doing what he was doing, to be talking what he was talking, because he was not connected to Jesus like Paul was. So they said, now, Jesus, we know. We don't fool with him. Now, Paul, we know. We don't fool with him because he fools with Jesus. But you don't know Jesus or Paul. So we're going to mess over you. If you're not under authority, here's the principle, you do not have authority. That's the principle. If you're not under authority, you possess no authority. And many Christians are powerless because they're not under authority. You have to be under authority in order to get authority. This is a powerful principle. That's why Michael in Jude chapter 9 told Satan that it is by the power of God that I resist you. He recognized authority. Now, listen to me. Always with authority comes responsibility. Authority carries responsibility and follows responsibility. So if you're not fulfilling your responsibility, you cannot exercise authority. Look at what James chapter 4, verse 7 says. Therefore, to God, resist the devil and he will flee from you. Most people start that verse with resist the devil. No, submit to God. Come under authority. Why? Because until you're submitted to God, you won't have the power to resist the devil. Submit to God first, which gives you the power to resist the devil, which the devil can't handle because you're now operating under God's authority. So when you're facing something that's impossible, the first thing you do is not act in your own strength. The first thing you do is to submit to a greater strength. Submit to God. He's an authentic man, an authentic godly man. Nathanael said, how do you know me? We're talking to Jesus. Jesus answered and said to him, before Philip called you, when you were under the fig tree, I saw you. So look at Nathanael's response in verse 49. Rabbi, you are the Son of God. You are the King of Israel. You're the Son of God. You're deity. You're king. You're in charge. Now look at Jesus' answer. And Jesus answered and said to him, because I said to you that I saw you under the fig tree, do you believe? You shall see greater things than these. And isn't that what you want? Don't you want to see something greater? Verse 51. And he said to him, truly, truly, I say to you, you shall see the heavens opened and the angels of God ascending and descending on the Son of Man. There it is. What is it saying? It is saying Jesus Christ is your link between heaven and earth. And the way that heaven and earth is connected is by Christ. And based on Christ's will, angels move up and down from heaven to earth carrying out his program. But guess what he says to Nathanael? You will get to see it. Isn't that what some of us want to see? We want to see the angels of God moving up and down the ladder of Jesus, bringing the answers from heaven to our needs on earth. He says, Nathanael, you will get to see it because you believe in who I am. You recognize my authority. When you recognize the authority of Jesus Christ, when you come under that authority, and when you act under the responsibility that is yours underneath that authority, then, listen to me, you have authority. And when you have authority, God will let you see the angels coming up and down your commitment to Jesus Christ, addressing your needs on earth from the solutions in heaven. You'll have power in prayer, access to God. Let me say one other thing in closing. A fifth thing is your witness. Luke chapter 12, verse 8 and 9. If you keep in quiet about Jesus Christ, he ain't not going to send any angels to help you. And I say to you, everyone who confesses me before men, the Son of Man shall confess him also before the angels of God. But he who denies me before men, he will be denied before the angels of God. Why didn't he just say, you will be denied before God? Or you will be confessed before God. He says you will be denied or confessed before the angels of God. Why? Because they're the ones who are going to be sent with the answer. So if you say, Lord,

0: don't mind other people knowing that you belong to me before men. He says, then I will confess you before not just God, the angels of God. Why? Because they're the ones who are going to bring the answer. That's why. So let's close with two verses. Psalm 103, verses 19 to 22. The Lord hath established his throne in the heavens, and his sovereignty rules over all. Bless the Lord, you his angels, mighty in strength, who do what? Who perform his word, obey the voice of his word. Bless the Lord, all ye his hosts, who serve him, doing his will. Bless the Lord, all ye works of his, in all places of dominion. Bless the Lord, oh my soul. I believe that's worship. Angels, bless the Lord. Now, what about you? Revelation 22, verse 8 and 9, last passage. Revelation 22, 8 and 9. And I, John, am one of the ones who heard and saw these things. And when I heard and saw, I fell down to worship at the feet of the angel who showed me these things. I saw this angel was tough. I had to worship him. Verse 9. And the angel said to me, do not do that. Get up. I am a fellow servant of yours and of your brethren, the prophets, and those who heed the words of this book. Worship God. Worship God. Don't worship angels. Don't worship angels. He said, I am your fellow, sir. I serve God like you do. So do what I do and you get what I get. Worship God. It is in worship that angelic activity is dispensed to God's people.
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0: American Family News, I'm Rusty Pugh. President Trump again signaling a peace deal with Iran could be on the way. Max Gordon has the latest from Dubai.
1: Peace might be coming to the Persian Gulf with a potential deal between the United States and Iran, but the region remains on edge. U.S. forces reported shooting down two Iranian attack drones that were attempting to strike commercial ships in the Strait of Hormuz. This even after President Trump called off strikes scheduled for last night on Iran. President Trump also says that a memorandum of understanding could soon be signed with Iran. Iran's foreign ministry says much of the agreement has been outlined, but nothing is currently finalized. According to reporting from Bloomberg, a signing ceremony could come as early as Sunday in Geneva, Switzerland. In Dubai, Max Gordon, Fox News.
0: The Justice Department is suing the state of Virginia over new laws impacting ICE agents. Jill Nato reports from Washington.
2: Two new Virginia laws go into effect in July. One restricts law enforcement from wearing masks. The other imposes state-mandated conditions.

0: on federal immigration enforcement agreements. The DOJ is suing to block those laws. Acting Attorney General Todd Blanche said in a statement, Virginia's anti-law enforcement policies regulate the federal government and are designed to create risk for our agents. But Democratic Governor Abigail Spanberger said she's concerned about untrained ICE agents. She posted on X earlier this year, our broken immigration system is something to be fixed, not an excuse to terrorize our communities. Jill Nato, Fox News.
1: The Trump administration is vowing to right the wrongs of the Biden administration that allowed nearly 500,000 migrant children to suffer horrific treatment at the hands of human traffickers. Chad Groening has more.
2: Department of Homeland Security Secretary Mark Wayne Mullen joined Acting Attorney General Todd Blanche in announcing the efforts of the Trump administration to end child trafficking. Mullen accused the Biden administration of turning a blind eye to widespread reports of sexual abuse targeting migrants.
3: And you start hearing the absolute horrific things that took place underneath the Biden administration under true neglect at best and criminal at worst, to allow 450,000 kids to go missing throughout this country. President Trump has made it a point to go find these kids.
2: Mullen says 146,000 children have been recovered, and many have reported horrific treatment by their captors.
3: Some of these kids claim that they were raped 600 to 700 times. I don't care who you are. If you can't stand for law enforcement to go find these kids, who are you? Every leader should understand what's going on. And do you know where we're finding the most of them? Sanctuary cities, because they know they're safe.
2: Mullen says the Trump administration is going to continue to enforce the laws.
3: And we're going to right the wrongs that the Biden administration turned a blind eye to. It's because of President Trump's leadership. It's horrific to what's happening right in our own country because of 4 years of a blind eye that allowed unvetted sponsors to come pick up 450,000 kids on our borders.
2: I'm Chad Groening.
1: Parts of the East Coast can expect thunderstorms and strong winds today. Adam Klotz has more in your Fox weather forecast.
4: A cold front is bringing a busy weather day across the East Coast. Strong to severe thunderstorms are expected from the mid-Atlantic into the Northeast this afternoon and evening, with damaging winds, torrential downpours, and localized flash flooding the biggest concerns. Ahead of those storms, another round of intense heat will build across the East Coast. Highs will surge well into the 90s from the mid-Atlantic to New England, with some spots in southern Virginia and North Carolina approaching 100 degrees. The good news, cooler and less humid air arrives behind the front for the weekend. Meanwhile, another storm system develops across the Central Plains this weekend, bringing the threat for severe weather and heavy rainfall from the southern plains in the Midwest to Mississippi Valley. Adam Klotz, Fox News.
1: Brent crude oil, the international standard, fell to $87.44 a barrel. Benchmark U.S. crude shed $3.05 to $84.66 a barrel. 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
5: The calm in the midst of a storm. 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
1: Hi, I'm Sarah Larkin, and I've been a supporter for Revive Our Hearts for a little while now. I'm a supporter of Revive Our Hearts because I've been listening since I was in my teens. I remember listening to it on the radio with my mom, and it's been with me through some very difficult seasons. The time when I would listen to it on my way to work when I was working 6 days a week and was having friendship troubles, navigating hard church situations, and my years of singleness. I listened to it as I was in my 20s and struggled with seeing friends walk away from the Lord and them getting married and me still being single. I know, especially for me during that time, Nancy's example of faithfulness to God from her early years and in her singleness were just such a blessing. I got married when I was 31 years old to a godly man, and Revive Our Hearts has helped me walk through growing as a wife, walking through 3 miscarriages with trust in God, and now has helped me keep focused in a season of new motherhood. I look forward to sharing Revive Our Hearts with my daughter someday. And of all the ministries my husband and I can support, Revive Our Hearts was an easy choice. It's a place that is given to me spiritually through the years, and it's just such a privilege to support them.
0: Nancy DeMoss-Wolgemuth points out that throughout Scripture, people struggling through the night are often delivered in the morning.
2: It's not that God is not working during the night. It's not that God is sleeping during the night. It's just that in the light of dawn, we can see what we couldn't see during the night, and that is how He was helping us.
0: This is Revive Our Hearts with Nancy DeMoss-Wolgemuth, co-author of You Can Trust God to Write Your Story. For Friday, June 12th, I'm Dana Grash. If you're struggling with confusion or discouragement, you're about to hear a message of real hope. Here's Nancy to continue our current series, A Mighty Fortress is Our God.
2: Well, we're on day 5 of our series on Psalm 46, and today we're coming to verse 5. Let me just read through the first portion of the psalm, and then we'll park today on verse 5, which has become one of my favorite verses in the psalm. God is our refuge and strength, a very present help in trouble. Therefore, we will not fear, though the earth gives way, though the mountains be moved or hurled into the heart of the sea, though its waters roar and foam, though the mountains tremble at its swelling. There is a river whose streams make glad the city of God, the holy habitation of the Most High God. Now, verse 5, God is in the midst of her. Who is her there? The city of God, the people of God, Jerusalem, the earthly Jerusalem, the heavenly Jerusalem, the spiritual Jerusalem, God's people. God is in the midst of her. She shall not be moved. And then I love this phrase, 5b, God will help her when morning dawns. God is in the midst of her. This is one of the most precious promises of God to His people, to dwell not only with His people, but in His people. God is in the midst of her. You see it in the Old Testament. You see it in the New Testament. It's a thread, another thread. And by the way, some of you are Bible teachers or you love studying the Scripture. This is the way to study God's Word, as far as I'm concerned. People ask me for like secrets of my study methods. I have none. I just find something like the river of God or the city of God or God in the midst of her. And then I start looking for it all the way through Scripture. And as you cross-reference these things, you put them together, a picture emerges of God's ways, God's redemptive plan. And it's why it's so important to be reading through the Scripture, to not just camp in the Psalms, wonderful as they are. I'm in the Psalms in this whole series, but can you see how I'm pulling in Old and New Testament to tell us what these things mean, to shed light and to give us understanding? So God is in the midst of her. Go back to think about that passage in Leviticus 26. I will make my dwelling among you, God says, and I will walk among you and will be your God, and you shall be my people. God is interested in relationship. God is interested in being near to his people. Proximity matters to God. He doesn't want to be just some God out there that we hear about and we talk about or we give, you know, mental assent to. He wants to be in us, to dwell in us, to be related to us, to make his dwelling place in us. And that is the picture that we have in the Old Testament temple, the tabernacle. What was the point? Not just a building or a tent where people go to have religious services, but God says, I will dwell with you. I will be in you. I will be among you. And we have even that sense of that being God's goal in the Old Testament. Zechariah chapter 2, verse 10, sing and rejoice, O daughter of Zion. For behold, I come and I will dwell in your midst, declares the Lord. God, the God of the universe, Lord of hosts, Yahweh, Elohim, the God, the transcendent God, the creator, the preserver. He says, I will dwell in you. I will dwell in your midst. I will dwell in your church, in your family, in your life. The presence of God, everything in our lives that's good and holy and valuable and wonderful flows out of God dwelling in our midst. God says, I will dwell in your midst. John chapter 1, this comes to the New Testament. The Word became flesh. God put on human flesh and dwelt among us. He tabernacled among us. And we have seen his glory. We know him as Emmanuel, God with us. That's what Psalm 46 looks forward to. God is in the midst of her. And when Jesus returned to heaven, he promised that he would send the Holy Spirit. John 14, Jesus said, he dwells with you and he will be in you. Christ in you, the Holy Spirit in you, your hope of glory. See, this isn't just a psalm, a phrase you can just pass over. Psalm 46, God is in the midst of her. So what? There's a huge so what to all of that. God is in the midst of you makes all the difference in the world. And then we have that new heaven and the new earth, the city of God in Revelation 21. And I heard a loud voice from the throne saying, behold, the dwelling place of God is with man. Is that awesome? That the holy God would make his dwelling place with poor, sinful, wicked, fallen, prodigal man. Of course, he can only do that because he has sent his son to redeem us from our sin. The dwelling place of God is with man. He will dwell with them, and they will be his people, and God himself will be with them as their God. In his commentary on Psalm 46, John Calvin said, if we desire to be protected by the hand of God, we must be concerned above all things that he may dwell amongst us. For all hope of safety depends upon his presence alone. God is in the midst of her. The presence of God is our highest hope, our ultimate hope and blessing. And you saw in verse 4, there's a river whose streams make glad the city of God, the holy habitation of the Most High. You saw that the place where God's presence dwells is happy and it's holy. Now in verse 5, God is in the midst of her. She shall not be moved. God will help her when morning dawns. We see that the place where God's presence dwells is safe and it's secure. Happy and holy, safe and secure. It doesn't get any better than that, ladies. That's what happens when God's presence dwells in and among us. So God is in the midst of her. She shall not be moved. That is, she will not be destroyed. She will not be defeated. Doesn't mean you won't have problems, but it means that when God is in the midst of his city, his people, your life, you will not be defeated. You will not be destroyed by the enemies of God. Now, that's such a contrast to what we've already looked at in verse 2, where we saw the mountains being hurled into the sea, the mountains being moved into the sea, and yet God says his holy ones will not be moved. How amazing is that? Verse 6 tells us, we haven't got there yet, we will in the next program, but that the kingdoms totter. The kingdoms of the earth are not secure. Mountains and kingdoms seem much more mighty and enduring and impressive than the city of God, the church, the people of God. We feel weak and frail and overrun so many times by this world and its system. But if God is in the midst of his people, they have a stability that will outlive and outlast all other forces and powers in the universe. And God's people will be standing firm when kingdoms and mountains crumble and are no more. That's what happens when God is in the midst of us. Because God is in the midst of her, the city of God, the people of God are more secure than the mighty mountains of verse 3. Psalm 112 says, the righteous will never be moved. He will be remembered forever. That gives your life, that gives your emotions, that gives your mind stability, an anchor for your soul. Here's how my friend Matthew Henry says it. The church shall survive the world and be in bliss when that is in ruins. The church is built upon a rock, and the gates of hell shall not prevail against it. If God be for us, if God be with us, we need not be moved at the most violent attempts made against us. You see, we're so used to thinking in this feeble, weak, frail, overcome, you know, Islam, it's taking over the world, the forces of evil, the forces of materialism and consumerism and socialism and bad government. And we just end up in this little, you know, puny little mindset that leaves you depressed. That's why we need to counsel our hearts, renew our hearts in the ways of God. When God is in the midst of her, she shall not be moved. We need a whole different perspective, God's perspective. And the verse goes on to say, not only will we not be moved, defeated, destroyed, but God will help her when morning dawns. He is the only sure help and hope for his people. And scripture reminds us over and over again of the futility, the foolishness of looking to anyone or anything else for help. Psalm 60, oh, grant us help against the foe, for vain is the salvation of man. With God, we shall do valiantly. It is he who will tread down our foes. Psalm 146, verse 3, put not your trust in princes, in a son of man in whom there is no salvation. Listen, princes can seem, you know, your prince charming. They can seem wealthy and handsome and secure. But God says, don't put your hope there. Verse 5, blessed is he whose help is the God of Jacob, whose hope is in the Lord his God. The great hymn writer and co-founder of the Methodist movement, Charles Wesley, was preaching once in the fields of Ireland when he was attacked and pursued by a mob who disapproved of his doctrine. So he sought refuge in the house of a local farmer, and the farmer's wife sent him out to hide in the milk shed. But shortly, the angry mob arrived at the house and demanded to know where Wesley was. Well, the farmer's wife offered the opponents, the pursuers, something to eat. And while they were snacking, she went out to the milk shed and told Mr. Wesley to go out through the window and to hide under a nearby hedge that was located next to a brook. And it was in that place, hiding from his pursuers with their cries echoing all around him, that Charles Wesley wrote what some have called the greatest hymn in the English language, Jesus, Lover of My Soul. Let me read the second stanza to you and just picture him under that hedge next to the brook. Other refuge have I none. Hangs my helpless soul on thee. Leave me not alone. Still support and comfort me. All my trust on thee is stayed. All my help from thee I bring. Cover my defenseless head with the shadow of thy wing. And I don't know that there's any line in hymnody that is more precious to me than that one. I've cried that out so many times. Oh, Lord, cover my defenseless head with the shadow of your wing. And though we may be defenseless, what safer place is there to be than under the shadow of the wing of our helper God? God will help her when morning dawns, literally at the turning of the morning, at the break of day. And it's so often true in Scripture that dawn, the breaking of the day, is seen to be the time of God's help. Let me give you three examples. I'll just mention them, and you can go back and look at them more carefully. But in Exodus 14, you remember the story of how the Israelites had just been delivered out of Egypt and were being pursued by the Egyptian army. They were hemmed in at the Red Sea. The people were terrified. And Moses said, "Don't be afraid." Seems crazy, doesn't it? Don't be afraid. Stand firm and see the salvation of the Lord, which he will work for you today. The Lord will fight for you, and you have only to be silent. Then verse 24, and in the morning watch, the Lord in the pillar of fire and of cloud looked down on the Egyptian forces and threw the Egyptian forces into a panic, clogging their chariot wheels so that they drove heavily. And the Egyptians said, let us flee from before Israel, for the Lord fights for them against the Egyptians. Then the Lord said to Moses, stretch out your hand over the sea that the water may come back upon the Egyptians, upon their chariots and upon their horsemen. So Moses stretched out his hand over the sea and the sea returned to its normal course when the morning appeared. And as the Egyptians fled into it, the Lord threw the Egyptians into the midst of the sea. The waters returned and covered the chariots and the horsemen. Of all the host of Pharaoh that had followed them into the sea, not one of them remained. But the people of Israel walked on dry ground through the sea, the waters being a wall to them on their right hand and on their left. God saves his people, helps them at the turn of day, the break of day, the dawning of the day, and at the same time brings judgment on his enemies. 2 Kings 19 is a passage we've looked at in this series because we said that Psalm 46 may have been written on the occasion of God sending a great deliverance to his people when King Sennacherib and the Assyrian army were terrifying and terrorizing Jerusalem and the inhabitants of Judah. And King Hezekiah cried out to the Lord. And then we read, therefore, thus says the Lord concerning the king of Assyria. He shall not come into the city or shoot an arrow there or come before it with a shield or cast up a siege mound against it. By the way that he came, by the same he shall return, and he shall not come into this city, declares the Lord. Now, we believe it because we've read the story. But if you were there in that moment, would you have believed it? With that army breathing down your neck? God says, for I will defend this city to save it for my own sake and for the sake of my servant David. And that night, the angel of the Lord went out and struck down 185,000 in the camp of the Assyrians. And when people arose early in the morning, behold, these were all dead bodies. Supernatural deliverance, supernatural help, no human explanation. Then Sennacherib, king of Assyria, departed and went home and lived at Nineveh. God fulfills his promises. At the break of day, God will come and help her. Well, he may not come immediately. It may not seem that he is coming to our aid immediately, but he will come. And sometimes we have to go through the night first before we get to the break of day. The night may seem long. It may seem endless. But we need to remind ourselves and remind each other that dawn is ahead. And with the dawn of the day will come his supernatural, right on time help. Weeping may endure for the night, Psalm 30 says. But joy comes when?
3: In the morning.
2: Now, something that just struck me as I was thinking about this last night, it's not that God is not working during the night. It's not that God is sleeping during the night. And then he wakes up when the sun comes up and he goes, oh, I think I better go down and help those people. It's just that in the light of dawn, we can see what we couldn't see during the night. And that is how he was helping us. As the morning light dissipates the shadows of night, so the rising of the sun of righteousness signals the dispersing of the darkness of evil and adversity. God is working all through the night. He was in that Red Sea situation. He was during the night with the Assyrians. He was working. But when it's dark, we can't see what God's doing. And that's why I love that quote by Pastor John Piper. In every situation, God is doing 1,000 different things that we cannot see and we do not know. It may be night where you live right now. And you think, nothing's happening. Nothing's changing. Is God really working? Well, the scripture says God will help at dawn. And what I think that's really saying is at dawn, you will see how God has been helping. God is a helper, and he will disperse and dissipate the night. And let me just remind us that his help is not just for extreme emergency situations, much as we need it then, but it's for every day. because every hour I need thee, right? The steadfast love of the Lord never ceases. His mercies never come to an end. They are new every morning. Great is your faithfulness. And if I could quote my friend Matthew Henry again, he says, this may be applied by particular believers to themselves. That means you can apply it. If God be in our hearts, in the midst of us, by his word dwelling richly in us, we shall be established. We shall be helped. Let us therefore trust and not be afraid. All is well and will end well. As I meditated on this verse in Psalm 46, verse 5, God is in the midst of her. She shall not be moved. God will help her when morning dawns. I couldn't help but think of a hymn that is familiar perhaps to most of you, but let me just read the words and let's affirm them in our hearts. How firm a foundation, ye saints of the Lord, is laid for your faith in his excellent word. What more can he say than to you he has said, to you who for refuge to Jesus have fled? Fear not, I am with thee, O be not dismayed, for I am thy God and will still give thee aid. I'll strengthen and help thee and cause thee to stand, upheld by my righteous omnipotent hand. When through fiery trials thy pathway shall lie, my grace, all sufficient, shall be thy supply. The flame shall not hurt thee. I only design thy dross to consume and thy gold to refine.
0: Nancy DeMoss Wohlgemuth will be right back to pray. Now, I know that teaching from Psalm 46 has encouraged many listeners. It's part of a podcast series called A Mighty Fortress is Our God. 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Nancy searches the scripture carefully. She wants every word to count. She wants to be truthful, practical, and to be living out what she's teaching. This kind of approach had a big effect on one listener who emailed us. She said, I don't know how trivially I would have lived my life if not for God's word and his Holy Spirit working in my life, especially through your program. Your life and calling has impacted my life, and I hope to leave this legacy to the next generation. 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So many people have a part to play in this type of deep life change. 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When you do that during the month of June, we'll show our appreciation by sending you Nancy's book, Dwell, 30 Days with God in the Psalms. This devotional helps you slow down and savor his word one passage at a time so your heart can rest in who he is. Does it ever seem like enemies of the gospel have so much strength that they've become invincible? On Monday, Nancy DeMoss Wohlgemuth will give you some new perspective. Please be back with us then. Now she's here to pray, based on a promise from Psalm 46.
2: Lord, how we praise you for your wonderful, wonderful promises, and for this one in particular, which we take to our own hearts this day. God is in the midst of her. She shall not be moved. God will help her when morning dawns. Lord, thank you that soon this long night on this sinful planet will be ended. And the great, eternal, cloudless morning will dawn. And forever, we will be in your presence. So help us to remember that when it seems really dark around us, and to cling to you with eyes of faith that one day will be sight. In Jesus' name we pray. Amen.
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4: Welcome to Bible Q&A with John MacArthur. This is Denny Nugent here with a question the listener has for John about the will of God and our prayers. Ephesians 1:11 says God works all things according to the counsel of His will. Now, John, our listener wants to know if our prayers can actually influence the counsel of God's will. Is that what we're doing when we pray?
5: You know, that's such a basic question for all areas of Christian experience. You can frame the question on a wider level by this. We know that God chooses who will be saved and writes their name in the Lamb's Book of Life before the foundation of the world. We know that God elects certain people to salvation. Does that mean that they don't have to repent, that they don't have to believe, that they don't have to strive to enter the narrow gate? No. Yes, we believe in sovereign, divine, eternal election, but not apart from human repentance, human faith. In fact, we plead with sinners to repent and believe. God harmonizes those two things. Yes, the Bible says that the Spirit of God will conform us to the character of Christ, that He does that sanctification work in us, but not apart from obedience, not apart from the Word of God, not apart from us complying with the Word of God, loving God, serving God. They go together. And the same would be true with regard to His will. Does God do His will in the world? Absolutely. Will He accomplish all His good pleasure? That's what Scripture says. But not apart from the prayers of His people. He has chosen the end and the means.
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7: As we get closer to the 250th anniversary celebration of America, many commentators are talking about how this country survived a quarter millennium. John Stossel pulled together a video from his past interviews to answer that question. Rob Henderson reminds us that in the U.S. Constitution, you see a lot of phrases like Congress shall not or no law shall be passed. The focus is not about what government is going to do for you, but instead on how Congress and government are not going to interfere in your lives. Linnea Lucan points to the early settlers, who by necessity were very independent. She says, "We went out into the untamed wilderness and established towns that didn't have to lean on central government to function properly. Without nobility controlling property, ordinary people could own land, start business, and keep their profits." Ryan McMakin observes that America is more devoted to property rights than any other country, and that is why America is more free. Others pointed to checks and balances. Wilford Riley reminds us that the founders created three branches of government designed specifically to check each other. Add to that the belief mentioned by Jennifer Grossman that this is the first nation in history founded on the inalienable right of the individual. Now, John Stossel also provides video of those who warn about the future of our republic. This includes concerns like the towering debt we continue to accrue and the targeting of political enemies. And this brings us to the famous response from Benjamin Franklin when asked what government they created. "A republic," he replied, "if you can keep it." The perennial question is whether we will work hard enough to keep it. I'm Kirby Anderson, and that's my point of view.
6: Go deeper on topics like you just heard by visiting pointofview.net. 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

0: My parents took the view that an ordered home in the physical sense is also a visible sign of the God of order. Now, ladies and gentlemen, if you don't have a place for everything, you got too much stuff.
1: Elizabeth Elliot says that restlessness makes us cynical. We need certainty, surety, and that can only be found in God Himself because He's the one that's in charge of everything. Welcome to Gateway to Joy. As you think about God's unchanging principles for your life, here's Elizabeth Elliot.
0: I see all of life as loaded with significance. Everything that God has created to me is a visible sign of an invisible reality. That incredible star, Antares, such a tremendous star, a visible sign of the power of God, the majesty of God, the infinite wisdom of God. And when I look out at the night sky, I love finding Orion. I'm no astronomer, and I know practically nothing, but I certainly do know Orion when I see him. And it's just such a comfort to be in different parts of the world and see that Orion is exactly where he belongs at a given minute in the sky. If he's there at all, if you're in the southern hemisphere, you may not see him. But when I was living in Ecuador, I did find the Southern Cross, and that was so comforting to me. When we look out at the ocean from our house, I think of how the tide comes up at exactly the right minute, precisely to the second. I have a little chart on my desk that tells me what time the high tide is every day, two high tides and two low tides, and it is exactly on the minute. It never misses. A visible sign of the order of God's creation and the things that God has created outside of us human beings and angels, as far as we know, everything else obeys Him perfectly. The winds obey Him. The tides obey Him. The waves hear His voice. And the stars are exactly where they belong. He has given us infinite evidence throughout His creation of order. The birds know how to build a nest. They know how to migrate. My father was a great bird fan, and he did his best to get us children interested. I wish with all my heart that I had become more interested so I could have learned far more from my father. But I remember his telling us about the Arctic tern that flies 22,000 miles when he migrates from pole to pole, and he knows exactly where to go. Who guides him? The same God that guides you and me. As William Cullen Bryan wrote, "There is a power whose care guideth his way along the pathless coast, the desert and illimitable air, lone wandering, but not lost." It was written to a waterfowl. He had seen a single waterfowl flying against a sunset, and this gave rise to this beautiful poem, "Lone Wandering, but Not Lost." God's order is a visible sign of an invisible reality, and the order in the home starts with the submission of husband and wife to the authority of God. The next visible sign of order is who's in charge. A husband is the head. He's the one who makes the final decision. We have a dear friend who's an old man who's lost his first wife, his wife of some 50 years, when he was about 80, and he remarried. And after his first year of his second marriage, he was sitting at our breakfast table one morning, and I said, "Frank, tell me what you think submission means." And he sat there for quite a while, just sort of gazing out the window. He's a very fine Bible student, and I knew he would know much more about what the Bible says about it than I do. And to my great surprise, he said, "Well, I don't think I've ever thought much about it." And I said, "You haven't?" I said, "I have to think about it all the time because wives are always asking me, what does submission mean? Do I have to submit to my husband?" "Oh," he said, "you mean submission of wives to their husbands?" And I said, "Yes." He said, "Well, I've never thought that that was very difficult. The Bible's very clear about it, isn't it?" And I said, "Yes, the Bible is certainly very clear about it." "Well," he said, "now that you ask me," he said, "I remember when in my first marriage," he said, "within a few months, we had a very difficult decision to make. And my wife thought one thing and I thought another. And Lois said to me, "Frank, you have got to get it right." He said, "I never forgot that." He said, "That sobered me. I realized that I had to get it right because she was going to suffer the consequences if I didn't." So he said, "To me, it's such a simple principle. I'm responsible to God for the final decision because she is going to submit to me. And if you have a wife who is going to submit to you, you're going to be far more cautious and serious about discovering what God really wants you to do." That is a visible sign of an invisible reality. And my parents took the view that an ordered home in the physical sense is also a visible sign of the God of order. And there has to be a place for everything, and insofar as it's possible, everything in its place. Now, ladies and gentlemen, if you don't have a place for everything, you got too much stuff. Get rid of it. Simplify your life. Every time I go to the Shepherd household, one of the children will come, at least one, will come to me and say, "Granny, please help me organize my drawers or organize my closet." In fact, one of the children met me at the door one time and said, "Oh, Granny's here. I guess we all have to get organized again." But the truth is, they love it once it's done. They want the whole family to come and see their drawers. Little Evangeline, 4 years old, when I was there a few months ago, or maybe a year ago, she wanted me to help her organize her drawers. Well, she doesn't even have any drawers. She's got those wire baskets that are stacked up in the closet. They don't have room for a dresser in that room. So that's what she has for drawers. And the T-shirts were like this, and the socks were like this, and another one. And so we spent about a half an hour folding T-shirts, just one T-shirt. I spent about a half an hour teaching her. Lay it out face down on the bed, fold this sleeve over like this, fold this sleeve over like this, fold the bottom up, fold it up again, and then roll it. Tighter, Evangeline, a little bit tighter, a little bit tighter, and then we put them in a shoebox so that when she opens the drawer, the basket, every T-shirt is visible. And you don't have to mess up one in order to get the other. She was so proud of this. She wanted everybody in the family to come and see. And the next time I came to the house, she said, "Granny, come and look at my drawers." Now, they weren't perfect. We had to review the lesson a little bit. But she understood the idea, and she really wanted it that way. And when children come into a house that's a total mess, even if they, as Valerie says, they don't see when the house is disorderly. Maybe they don't see it to the point of doing something about it, but I think there is a kind of peace in a house that is orderly. And I am all for drawing territorial lines. You don't have to have all the rooms strewn with all the toys. Limit the children. If there is a family room, toys can be in the family room, not in the living room. If you don't have anything but a living room, which we only had, there was never any such a thing as a family room. Nobody ever heard of it back in my day. And we just never were allowed to have toys in the living room, except if there was a family game or something like that. But our toys, our individual toys, were to be played with in our bedrooms. And Mother would allow a little child, a crawling child, who perhaps was in the kitchen when she was fixing meals, she would allow certain drawers in the kitchen to be opened and the things strewn around. And my brother Tom loved to take all the paper bags out of the bottom drawer in the kitchen and strew them around very neatly all over the kitchen floor. And he was allowed to do that, provided you know what the provision is. Put them back when you're finished. Mother came into the kitchen one day and all the paper bags were on the floor, but Tommy was nowhere. She found Tommy in the living room where my father was playing hymns on the piano. And she said, "Tommy, I want you to come and put back the paper bags." And he looked up with a smile of seraphic sweetness and he said, "But I want to sing Jesus Loves Me." And my father took that opportunity to press home the lesson that to obey is better than sacrifice. And it's no good singing Jesus loves me when you have been disobedient to your mother. God is not the author of confusion. He will help you. He will answer your prayers. Do you care? Do you really want order and peace in your home? When people came into our home, there was a visible sign of order. We had a front hall. There was always a table in the front hall, and there was never anything allowed to be on that table besides the flowers and the candles, except letters. Any letters that were on that table were either going out or they had just come in. The postman would open the door and put the mail on that table. But these were all understood. So everything was supposed to be in its place. But it's your responsibility as parents to make sure that there is a place for everything. And if there isn't, then it's very clear that it's time to have a garage sale or take things to the Goodwill or the Salvation Army. Another thing that I do, which helps me greatly because we have very limited closet space, when a new piece of clothing comes in, then an old one should go out, goes into a pile for Hungary. We have friends who take clothing over to Hungary. And if I haven't worn something for a year, then it seems to me somebody else needs it more than I do. Obviously, I don't need it if I've gotten through the past year. And Hudson Taylor, that great missionary to China, made it a point of honor before God to go through everything he owned every year. And anything that he had not used in a year, he would give to a Chinese who needed it. It's God's order, and I know that it leads to freedom and joy and peace. May God give us the grace to be real men for God, real women, true women, men and women who accept as a gift from God masculinity and femininity and the responsibilities that go with those separate designs. God bless you.
1: As Elizabeth has said, anything if offered to God can and will become your gateway to joy. Elizabeth Elliott has been sharing timeless truth with ladies for many years, drawing insight from her Bible study and her experiences as a wife, mother, and missionary. Join us next time for more encouragement and challenge from Elizabeth Elliott. This has been a production of the Bible Broadcasting Network, Charlotte, North Carolina.
2: There is something about a checkout line. Nobody really wants to be there. But there you are, waiting with groceries, a tired brain, and maybe a quiet prayer that this week stretches farther than it looks like it will. Life can feel like that sometimes. A little crowded, a little expensive, a little heavier than expected.
3: That's one reason the Cornerstone matters.
2: In the middle of regular life, it keeps pointing people back to Jesus with truth and hope. Not just when life feels easy, on the tight weeks too, when someone needs peace more than productivity. And it stays here because people choose to help carry it, because they know what it means to hear the right reminder at the right moment. So whether somebody's driving home worn out, standing in a long line, or trying to hold it together one more day, the encouragement is still here, supported by people who believe hope should stay within reach. The Cornerstone. Part of your mix, part of your life.
4: I'm Shauna on Johnny Erickson Tada Sharing Hope, here on The Cornerstone. Now, Johnny, I know lately you've been looking closely at the life of the Apostle Paul, and I'm wondering, have you noticed anything new?
5: Well, I have, Shauna, and thanks for asking. Yep, I've mostly been in Paul's letter to the Philippians, and I have seen how throughout the entire book, Paul expresses so much joy, and I know his joy can't possibly be rooted in his circumstances. I mean, he's confined to prison. He's chained to a Roman guard. But it is so clear that Paul's got deep down joy, because what looks like a big setback to most, you know, being in prison, Paul knows is actually God's means of spreading the name of Christ, because every single Roman soldier who got chained to Paul got an earful of the gospel. Then When that soldier completed his duty, he transfers the keys to another soldier. No wonder Paul can say in the first chapter to the Philippians, "Friends, I want you to know that what has happened to me has turned out to be for the advancement of the gospel." And I can picture Paul smiling when he writes that. And oh, does it encourage me, because years ago, when I started sharing my testimony before people in small groups, Sunday schools, events like the Christian Women's Clubs, during that time, I came across these same words of Paul in my old high school Bible. It was a J.B. Phillips paraphrase of the New Testament, and this is the way it read. Paul says, "I want you to know, my brothers, that what has happened to me has, in effect, turned out to the advantage of the gospel. First of all, my imprisonment means a personal witness for Christ before the palace guards, not to mention others who come and go. Then it means that most of our brothers are able to take fresh heart in the Lord from the very fact that I am a prisoner for Christ's sake. These brothers have shown far more courage now in boldly proclaiming the word of God." And when I read that, it hit me. I looked down at my wheelchair, and I could see that my own bolts and bars, my own portable prison, as it were, my confinement, my wheelchair, was a marvelous way for me to give the gospel. Why else would Sunday schools or women's groups ask me to share my testimony, except that my wheelchair opened the door? People wanted to hear what I had to say. So my imprisonment, as it were, my paralysis, meant that I now had a personal witness for Christ in front of many more people than if I were not paralyzed. Plus, I saw that when I shared my testimony, people seemed to take fresh heart in the Lord from the very fact that I was a prisoner, so to speak. But I had the joy of the Lord, much like Paul. And when I shared my story, others were free to show far more courage in their own sufferings. I recall one woman coming up to me after I spoke, and she said, "Johnny, if you can trust God in that wheelchair, then I realize I can trust God with my issues." And the whole thing utterly astounded me. And boy, did that give me joy, such joy, to know that the wheelchair was all in God's plan to advance the gospel.
1: And friend, don't we love that gospel? When you read Philippians, it's clear that Paul's joy is based in Christ himself. Jesus is Paul's treasure. It's a joy that cannot be shaken by suffering because it's anchored in God's eternal purposes. I trust this encourages you who are listening, no matter how confined you feel by your circumstances. So, thanks for joining us here at johnnyradio.org.
6: This is the Christian Working Woman, and I'm Mary Lohman. I began this program years ago to encourage and equip Christians to live out their faith on their job. And this week I've been talking about the importance of avoiding certain mistakes that many make in getting along with their boss. I know it's not always easy, and I know that bosses are not perfect, but I also know that you will do yourself a great favor to avoid making some of the mistakes we're talking about this week. I mentioned yesterday that small things matter, and good manners is another small thing that can make a difference in how your boss sees you. The simple, everyday manners of helping others, letting others go first, thanking people, showing kindness, those little things create an impression. Failing to pay attention to them can cause self-inflicted harm to you. This verse sums it up perfectly from 2 Corinthians 8. "For we are taking pains to do what is right, not only in the eyes of the Lord, but also in the eyes of man." So I've given you 7 mistakes to avoid, but since we all make mistakes, here's what to do when you've made a mistake. First, acknowledge it, and then take responsibility and offer to fix the problem if it's one you can fix. That may be something as simple as a sincere apology, but your willingness to take the responsibility will go down very well with your manager. And then move on and do the best possible work you can, avoiding that mistake in the future. Don't wallow in guilt, put it behind you, and just learn from the experience. And don't let the mistake shake your confidence so that you lose your ability to do your work. Remember, everybody makes mistakes sooner or later. Don't hide behind your mistakes, but don't hide under your desk either. Show your boss it was a fluke and that it will never happen again, and then make it a matter of prayer. If you are a Christ follower, you have power through prayer and God's Spirit to put mistakes behind you and move forward. That's the wonderful thing about being a disciple of Jesus Christ, that He helps us to move forward and put the past behind us. Have you discovered the gift of praying with other Christian working women? Through our Anchored ministry, women are building relationships and growing in their faith as they pray together. You can learn more and connect with your Anchored community on our website at christianworkingwoman.org. I'm so grateful for the time with you this week. I hope you have a wonderful weekend worshiping with your church family, and we'll see you here next week for more encouragement from the Christian Working Woman.
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0: 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I'm David Wolin at haventoday.org.
1: One of the most daring Christian missionaries in the 19th century was Britain's David Livingstone. He explored the heart of the African continent and blazed a trail that others would later follow. Hacking his way through unexplored territory, he is famous for having said, "I will go anywhere provided it is forward." And that reminds me of the Apostle Paul, who, in his own missionary travels, was stopped twice by God before a third direction resulted in an open door. The secret is to keep moving forward. 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
3: The world's oldest surviving Rolls-Royce, manufactured back in 1904, was sold in a London auction back in December 2007 for $7,275,000. The reason somebody pays that much for a car is not because they like old cars. They did it for the investment. When people give financially to our radio station, they don't give just because they like the music. They give because they want to invest in changing lives, an investment that will go on long after that $7 million Rolls-Royce has turned to rust. Donate at WJLU.org.
5: This is American Family News. I'm Steve Jordahl. A shooting in Midland, Texas has left one person dead and nine others in the hospital. Police say a suspect was killed after a brief standoff. The incident started around 8 a.m. Friday in one part of the city before ending up near a veterinary hospital. Video from someone who works near the veterinary hospital showed a number of officers pouring out of the back of an armored police vehicle. One witness said it sounded like at least 40 gunshots were fired. Tyler Robinson, the suspect charged with assassinating Charlie Kirk, appeared in court Friday morning for a key hearing that ahead of his upcoming murder trial. Utah 4th District Court Judge Tony Graff denied the defense team's request for a stay in the trial due to concerns about their client being misrepresented by the media. He says the court cannot act on hypotheticals and he must have a request in front of him.
6: The court needs to wait until it's squarely that media request is been filed, whether the parties file motions. It's possible that the parties may or may not. I can't anticipate that, but I need to wait until it's actually before me as opposed to trying to read the tea leaves.
5: The defense wanted to pause the case until the Utah State Supreme Court ruled on their request to ban cameras from the courtroom. President Trump says he believes Iran is close to signing a peace deal, even as the country launches more drones. Fox's Lucas Tomlinson has more from the White House.
7: President Trump says he believes Iran is close to signing this memorandum of understanding to begin dismantling its nuclear apparatus. But then hours later, Iran fired two drones into the Strait of Hormuz, targeting commercial shipping. Both those drones shot down by U.S. forces. And President Trump, taking to Truth Social this morning, says the terms that Iran leaked out to the fake news have nothing to do with the terms that were agreed to in writing. What they said, including their weak and pathetic diplomatic statement on having a deal bears no relation to the truth. Very dishonorable people to deal with. With them, there is no such thing as dealing in good faith.
5: At multiple points over the past several months, President Trump and Iranian leaders have put out conflicting statements regarding what's being discussed. An NBA player who says he's leaning on the strength of a Bible verse is now one win away from a championship. Caleb Castile has more.
8: The New York Knicks are in the NBA Finals for the first time since 1999. Every game so far has been a close back-and-forth contest with both teams trading leads. Some players might fold under this pressure at the biggest stage. Not Karl-Anthony Towns.
9: In and out. Towns, another offensive rebound. Counted out a foul. Karl-Anthony Towns' chance for a three-point play. It's back to three.
8: In an interview on ESPN's Volkswagen postgame following Game 2 of the series, Towns was asked about his grief over his mother as he competes for the championship. Towns lost his mother in 2020 due to a coma that she fell into after catching COVID-19. He quoted Philippians 4:13 while talking about the dark time in his life.
10: I could do all things through Christ who strengthens me, but I was strengthened on April 13th when I lost my mother. That's been my favorite Bible verse my whole entire life since I was little. But what I do know is that I truly can do anything when I walk in faith.
8: Philippians 4:13, a very popular Bible verse, especially among athletes, is listed in both Karl-Anthony's Instagram and X biographies. Through four games in the finals so far, Towns is averaging 15.8 points per game alongside 10.8 rebounds and a 54.8% field goal percentage. Now, after a 29-point comeback win at home in Game 4, the Knicks are one win away from claiming an NBA championship. Game 5 is set for San Antonio on Saturday, with tip-off being at 8:30 p.m. Eastern Time. I'm Caleb Castile.
5: SpaceX shares shot 23% higher as the rocket maker's shares soared in their debut on Wall Street and made CEO Elon Musk the first ever trillionaire. The shares opened at $150 and kept rising, reaching $166.90 around 12:20 p.m. That price gave the company a market value of $2.18 trillion. Forbes is now estimating Musk's net worth at $1.1 trillion. And finally, Mexico opened the World Cup with a dominant 2-0 win over South Africa in front of a boisterous home crowd at Azteca Stadium in Mexico City. The United States and Canada get play started on Friday. For American Family News, I'm Steve Jordan.
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12: Abraham believed God, and there's no merit in that. 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Not on the basis of any works that Abraham had performed, but on the basis of his faith and of his faith alone in the promise of God. 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
14: America.

0: Anderson. Thank you for joining us. It is the Friday weekend edition. We're grateful that you could be part of this conversation. As you might imagine, we're going to cover a number of things related to religious liberty because Jeff Mateer is here with us and representing First Liberty Institute. And we'll also be getting into some other issues from what's happening in Iran, summer jobs, as well as the 60 Minutes controversy and much, much more. So again, I hope that you can join us as we go into these various issues. And if you'd like to join the conversation later, we'll open up the phones, 1-800-351-1212. Liberty McCarter with us, of course, is the co-host, and will be a host again on one of the programs next week. I think two programs next week. Jeff Mateer is the Executive Vice President and Chief Operating Officer for First Liberty Institute. And if you go to our website, you'll see that our first three articles are basically press releases from First Liberty. And if nothing else, Liberty, these are some very important religious liberty issues, aren't they?
1: Yeah, I'm kind of curious to hear some of the behind the scenes of, as much as you can give on some of these, because I shouldn't be surprised. And yet there are some things on here that I'm just like, what is going on? But I'm thankful that First Liberty is there.
2: Yeah, we just make
1: you
2: them up.
1: You can't make them up.
2: No, we're not that good.
1: We're not that good at all.
2: And so, I mean, the first one, I mean, and this is New Jersey, so it's New Jersey.
1: Yes.
2: So that shouldn't surprise you too much,
1: I
2: right?
1: I did notice that.
2: It's New Jersey. But this is a ministry that I'm sure a lot of our listeners are familiar with. I knew them as Teen Challenge.
0: Yes, me too.
2: And a few years ago, they expanded, and it's Adult and Teen Challenge. And, you know, they help individuals, adults and teens, who have addictions. And they've been operating there in New Jersey for now over 7 years. They operated for 7 years. They have an 88-acre campus. So this isn't like a house in a neighborhood. I mean, this is a campus, 88 acres, and a very successful program that is both non-residential and residential. And so they bring in individuals and they seek to help them. And obviously it's a ministry, because in addition to treating their substance abuse issues, they're also sharing the gospel with these individuals. And so they've been there for quite some time. And I think it's about 2 years ago, they decided they needed to do some sprucing up and some expansion. And they have roadblock over roadblock. Mm. And really becoming to a point of just ridiculous. The fire marshal was in, and basically they had an exit sign. This is sort of the straw that broke the camel's back. The fire marshal's in, you have an exit sign, it's battery operated, it really needs to be live wired. Now, I don't know if that's true, if that makes it better that it's live wired versus battery, but the folks at Teen Challenge are like, well, okay, let's do that. Oh, but you need a permit for that. And the city says, oh, we can't issue a permit because until we get these other issues regarding your zoning. And again, they have been there for over 7 years. They've existed. And now all of a sudden. So this is bureaucracy run wild. And it's obviously in a blue state that knows something about bureaucracy. But we've just basically come to a point where we've said enough is enough. And if you're going to continue to harass this ministry, then we'll go seek recourse in federal court.
1: Mm. Did something change? I mean, why all of a sudden all of these concerns about zoning and permits after them being there for so long?
2: Yeah, I mean, that's a great question, and certainly one that we asked our clients, and we don't know exactly. It's not like, you know, there was some incident that caused this to happen. I mean, new leadership. You know, they're evidencing, you know, hostility towards Christianity, mm-hmm. to Christian ministry. They don't understand a ministry. I will tell you, it's not a related case, but it's a similar case we're having in Alabama. One of the attorneys was telling me this morning, who's handling the case, that it's a similar thing. They've got a ministry that's helping people who have drug addictions and things like that. And the city's response is, we don't think that's ministry. what you're doing is just a program. It's not ministry. And they also said they had read the Bible. And they didn't see, yeah, and they didn't see any of that in the Bible. And I was thinking, I think they maybe should reread some of the
1: Gospels. And look for the checklist of ministries that are allowed to be Christian.
2: Yes. Wow. And so, which is always you want your government doing. So we don't have that necessarily in New Jersey. But this New Jersey one is, I mean, it's, you know, and these are good. The folks at Teen Challenge, I mean, they want to be good neighbors. They've tried to be good neighbors. But at the same time, they want to do their ministry. And what's great, we live in a country in which we have a First Amendment. We have a religious land. We have laws, federal laws, which prohibit this type of discrimination.
0: I might just mention for just a minute, one of the challenges that you won't hear is that what you're doing is not effective. Because if you look at the studies, and one of the booklets we have is A Biblical Point of View on Drug Abuse, and I'm going to probably update it because when I wrote that, we didn't even mention the word fentanyl. So obviously there's a need for a new booklet on drug abuse. But if you look at the facts, Liberty, one of the things that's just off the charts is the success rate of Teen Challenge is so much better than the success rate of any governmental program that there may be some that would want to say, well, we don't think your program is effective, and they would run into an immense amount of statistical evidence showing that when you deal with the whole person, including their spiritual nature and their psychological issues, these programs have been very, very successful over time.
1: Well, I love it when you get data to prove what we already know from God's word. And like you said, treating the whole person, and I'm not very familiar with the ministry, but just judging by the fact that it's a Christian ministry, I would imagine that, yes, they're addressing what might be the root cause underlying there. And we are so interconnected, our body, our mind, and our soul. So, it sounds like they're doing important work, and thankful that First Liberty is allowing them to continue doing that.
2: I mean, and the other thing is they're doing it. And how much is the city paying? How much is the state of New Jersey paying? How much is the federal government paying? Zero. These guys are doing, I mean, we should want to encourage.
0: Yes.
2: No, we just want to have our drug abuse people hanging around, not being treated, or being treated in some federal state program in which the taxpayer is paying for. And as you pointed out, Kirby, it is a lot less effective.
0: Yes. Going to take a break, and we have two other issues. And again, Liberty, sometimes when they bring them in here, we go, are you kidding? The problem is that you won't provide a permit to connect up the emergency exit sign. And of course, there are other stories behind that, but it's good illustration. So when we come back, we'll make our way to Florida first, and then also to the state of Texas. And I think you'll get a smile, especially on the third one that we'll be talking about. Then we're going to get into some other things. We've posted a very good piece by the editorial board of the Wall Street Journal. Donald Trump needs a new Iran strategy. That really correlates very well with some of the things we've talked about earlier in the week. Cal Thomas has a piece about the controversy at 60 Minutes, which just reminds us again that maybe there's a little bit of media bias out there and a need for discernment. Anyway, we'll come back with more right after this.
3: Along the way, a lot of people started believing they were behind financially, behind spiritually, behind everyone else who seems three steps ahead. But God does not grade your life against somebody else's timeline. He's inviting you to trust Him where you are. You are not behind God. You're in His hands, and He is still writing good things in places you thought had gone quiet. A little encouragement for today. The Cornerstone, part of your mix, part of your life.
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3: Summer has a way of scattering people. A long weekend here, a road trip there, kids in and out, schedules upside down. Days that start with a plan and somehow end with fast food and sunburn. And in the middle of all that movement, the cornerstone stays put. Still here with words that steady people, truth that cuts through the noise, and encouragement for the days when somebody needs more than background music. They need peace. They need hope. They need a reminder that God has not stepped away just because life got loud. That kind of presence does not just happen. It is sustained by listeners who believe this matters. 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Because a voice pointing people back to Jesus still matters. So if this ministry has been a steady part of your life, this is a good time to help keep it strong for somebody else too. 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Part of your mix, part of your life.
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11: Back once again, is going to spend just a little bit more time on some of these religious liberty issues. Then we'll get to Iran and many of the other topics. Liberty McCarter in studio, as well as Jeff Mateer. And Liberty, we've talked about one out of three that we've posted, but let's get to that second issue as well.
1: Yeah, so this happened in Florida, which I was a little bit surprised to see, but maybe I shouldn't be, but I guess I'm not surprised that Florida responded the way it did. So, and this is interesting because just a few weeks ago, I think, or not too recently, we talked about the LifeWise Academy and the release time and that opportunity for parents to engage their children in some religious instruction during school hours. And yet there were some school districts that apparently weren't wanting that to happen.
2: Yeah, LifeWise, the LifeWise Academy, a guy named Joel Penton, a former football player at Ohio State University, is the leader. And they start in Ohio, where they simply want to give parents the option to allow their children to leave campus during the day. And obviously, not in the middle of English class, not in the middle of math, but when they have a free period that they can leave and receive biblical character instruction. And so good. I mean, just a wonderful program. And it, LifeWise is starting to take off, I mean, throughout the country. And one of the areas that they've started doing their ministry is Florida. And I think incredibly, because I think the law is pretty clear, but incredibly, they had school districts in Florida push back and say things like, oh, we can't do that because that would be improperly supporting religion. A great state senator in Florida, Senator Yarbrough, asked, as he has the right to do, the state attorney general, James Uthmeyer, whether it's permissible for the state of Florida and its school districts to allow students, parents to choose to have their students participate in programs like LifeWise. And the attorney general of Florida issued, in our words, I know it came in and we all thought, This is good. It's beyond good. It's really good. And it's very strong. And it wasn't just, you can do it. You absolutely can do it. And you should do it. And if you don't do it, Florida, you know, telling the school districts in Florida, then we will come after you. So we were, you know, First Liberty, we were extremely pleased with that. I know LifeWise and the folks there are very, very encouraged by it. And we also think this is a real opportunity for other states who are seeing issues. And LifeWise has had that. We have a case representing LifeWise in Washington, in the state of Washington. The same thing. A school district is not allowing them to do it. And we've actually got an injunction against the school district, which prohibits them from not allowing LifeWise to have a program. And there's a lot of misinformation. I mean, there's so much information about what LifeWise does, but what's clear is it enhances parents. Parents, no one is forced to go to it, mm-hmm. right? I mean, it's just you're a parent in a public school. And this is an opportunity. Perhaps you can't afford, you're in a state that doesn't have school choice, or you don't have the time or resources to homeschool. This gives a parent, and a lot of times it's a single parent who has to work during the day. It gives them the opportunity to take the public school education and to enrich it with some Christian character education as well.
11: Let me just mention real quickly, some of you might say, I don't really know much about LifeWise. First of all, at First Liberty, you have some material on that. We did an interview with Joel Penton back on, I found it, June 5th, 2023. So it's back a couple of years ago. You can see the picture there and see that he actually played football.
2: I like being with him because you feel protected.
11: Yes. But
2: because he was an offensive lineman.
11: Yes. I mean, again, Liberty, if you ever see him, he fills the door frame as he walks in. I mean, he's just enormous.
2: And the nicest
11: guy in the world.
2: Yes.
11: And what a great
2: heart. And a huge
11: heart.
2: Yeah, heart for children.
11: So anyway, LifeWise Academy, and go and find out about that. Because what I want to do before we get on to our next story is, again, you've even encouraged people at First Liberty to support that ministry. Now, again, we are a ministry, oftentimes encourage people to support other ministries. But that's pretty unusual. But you so believe in what they're doing that you're saying, we hope you'll support First Liberty, but we also hope you'll support LifeWise because of that and what they've been going through. So again, find out if your community has that. And especially for our listeners in Florida today, now you've got an attorney general on your side.
2: Yeah, absolutely. And so if you're in Florida and your child's in a public school, it is clear that the school must allow these release programs. And I know the people at LifeWise, if you don't have one, they'd love to hear from you. And because they are expanding and it's something to get behind. So everything you say, Kirby, is 100% behind what LifeWise does. I think it's extremely important.
1: I remember last time we talked about it, I looked it up on the website and you can just enter in your zip code and it's real easy to see if there is one in your area or if the ministry can come to your area and reach out to them. And so, I think that's just a great thing to do because yes, we've talked about it just a few days ago when I was on how we are seeing so many young people leave the church and families. It's important to have that religious instruction in the family, but the support around is so important. And we can't just rely on culture to reinforce those biblical values anymore. And I think parents are very open to saying, yeah, I would like some moral instruction for my kid. They see the way that the world is going. So I'm not surprised that it's taking off like it is. And so, yeah, I would encourage people to look that up and see if you can get that in your school district.
11: Yeah. One other point is we mentioned the other day, Liberty, that they put up a Ten Commandments monument. Of course, we've mentioned one in Fort Worth. And this one is actually to the east of us. And so on the west of us and the east of us, where the studio is, put up a Ten Commandments monument. But apparently that was controversial for some people.
1: Well, whenever I was looking at the press release, Jeff, I was scrolling, waiting to see who it was going to be, because I think I already knew who was challenging this. But I was also, just as a native Texan, like there was a lot of pride in the response. So, yeah.
2: Yeah, I mean, it's a little personal for me because this is my county, Rockwall County, and I know the leadership there pretty well, and was involved very early in the idea. And I remember the breakfast where I said, hey, you know, Tarrant County is putting one of these up. What? Can we do that? You absolutely can do that. And so Rockwall did and unveiled it Memorial Day weekend. And almost, it's almost like, I don't even think the cover was off. And the folks at Freedom From Religion Foundation were writing a nasty letter to them. Now, the letter is interesting, the nasty letter, because it's like the letter they wrote 10 years ago. And so they haven't updated it. And the reason they haven't updated is because the new law, I mean, the Supreme Court decisions recently, which we at First Liberty know something about because the two key ones were First Liberty cases, the American Legion case against the American Humanists and the Coach Kennedy case, make it very, very clear that these type of Ten Commandments displays are constitutional. And if there was even recently our Fifth Circuit here, that's based in New Orleans that covers Texas, Louisiana, Mississippi, recently had a case about the posting of the Ten Commandments in public schools saying that's okay. But in that decision, the Fifth Circuit, the entire Fifth Circuit, so this is all the judges in the Fifth Circuit together coming together saying that these type of things, these type of what are called passive displays. You're not forced. You're not forced to look at it. You're not forced to do anything. Are entirely constitutional because of the Coach Kennedy case and because of our American Legion case. So for me, it was personal. And because it was personal and because we feel so strongly, and as a proud Texan, I mean, one of the iconic phrases in Texas is, come and take it. And so our letter may have used that phrase.
1: It warms the heart. It warms the Texan heart.
11: Come
1: it really
11: and
1: does.
11: Come take it. Okay, application here, and maybe even an action item. If you type in RFIA, that stands for Restoring Faith in America, and of course that's something that First Liberty has said, we've given you the right to do this, and if you're saying, well, they put up a monument in Tarrant County, they put one up in Rockwall County, could we put one up in our county? Yes, we could.
2: Yes.
11: And if you would like to know more, you can go to First Liberty or just go to RFIA, Restoring Faith in America, because they give you some suggestions on what you can do in your own community. And there's even a nice little video there about the Ten Commandments going up. So you can watch that for about 2 minutes. And that's your action item. If you'd like to have a Ten Commandments go up in your town square, you can do it. And we've actually given you the legal opportunity to do it. So take that opportunity and make it actually take place. We'll be back right after this.
12: 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It's largely corrupt, with no Clark Kent standing up for truth, justice, and the American way. 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
17: Iran says it has no fear of the U.S. and is able to stop any military attack.
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19: Can we tell by watching world events how close we are to the end times? Are we living in what the Bible calls the last days?
20: It tied as the strongest hurricane ever to make landfall in the U.S.
19: The book of Revelation in the Bible talks about the last days in veiled language and mysterious symbolism. But those who read it will tell you that it changes you by putting frightening current events in perspective. Take a look at today's headlines. Terrorism, wars, and rumors of wars. Cataclysmic events in nature. These are things we see in our world. They are also things predicted in the Bible. Read the book of Revelation. Your perspective on life will change because God has the last word on the last days.
21: Russia, meanwhile, hitting back with a deadly missile attack on Kyiv.
22: A message from
10: 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And now, here again is Kirby Anderson.
11: Going to spend some time talking about Iran. We did some of that yesterday in studio with me. Jeff Mateer, Liberty McCarter, if you'd like to join us, 1-800-351-1212. Yesterday, I did talk real briefly before I get into this particular piece by the editorial board of the Wall Street Journal. We talked about some of the extraordinary things that have unfolded even in this last week. First of all, talk about drones. A drone took down an Army AH-64 Apache helicopter. Fortunately, the drone hit between the two men. They brought it into the water. Then the next thing, they were rescued by a drone, if you will. It is actually a drone sea-going vessel. It's called Corsair. It's a 24-foot autonomous surface vessel. It actually has speeds of more than 35 knots. It can carry up to 1,000 pounds over 1,000 nautical miles. So it was a drone that brought them down. It was a drone, if you will, ship that picked them up. And it, if nothing else, Liberty reminds us that we are in a very different world, in the world of artificial intelligence. The issue of drones, the issue of robots has changed everything. And of course, that's something you've been writing about and talking about even on, of course, the Next Generation Conversation and the Know Why podcast.
1: Yeah, I don't know a whole lot about all of the military technology anyways, but I do know that there definitely is a rush to take advantage of a lot of these artificial intelligence tools as quickly as they can. So it's been interesting. I'm trying to learn more about that, but it's interesting to see a lot of these examples of it. And it sounds like there are some life-saving capabilities there. So that's most of all, I'm happy that the service members were able to be rescued in that scenario.
0: This article I've posted here, of course, just talks about the fact that after weeks of insisting the deal with Iran is around the corner, President Trump may be admitting that, you know, maybe we've been played. And I might just point out that right now we're doing this live on Friday, but some of the individuals here in this program might hear it over the weekend because they tend to rebroadcast it on Saturday and Sunday. Really, by the time we come back here on Monday, who knows what's going to happen, but there has been on again, off again, but there have been some real concerns about the fact that each time there has been an attack during the so-called ceasefire, each time the president has said not a big deal. That's what he said about the downing of the Apache helicopter. Then later on, they responded, not a big deal when they attacked one of the particular air bases there as well. And so in some respects, I might come to you first, Jeff, we are dealing with a regime. It's hard to tell who's responsible, but more importantly, they are seemingly trying to just play us along because they recognize that the clock is ticking in terms of the midterm elections, and Donald Trump's not going to be patient forever.
2: No, I think that's exactly right. And I think one of the things that we've seen even in the last 24 hours, and as people are listening this upcoming weekend, it may be playing out a little bit more, is I think on this one, they decided not to call the president's bluff. Now, it is an interesting negotiating strategy to say you have a deal when
0: you don't,
2: and then the other side is saying we don't have a deal, or sort of saying we don't have a deal. Although the president said either this morning or late last night that he was asked in response to a reporter's question about, well, has the supreme leader agreed to this? And the president said yes. I remember a story from my childhood, and perhaps Liberty, you remember, and Kirby as well. Remember the story about the boy who cried wolf?
0: Yeah, there you go.
2: And I mean, you can't keep saying you have a deal if you don't have a deal. The president also said earlier today that the vice president, he expects the vice president to be in Europe this weekend signing the deal this weekend. And so, wow. I mean, I mentioned off the air, there are at least one foreign outlet, the BBC, reporting that they think there is a deal from their sources, that actually they're just working out some final details. So, I mean, the key being, you know, what is the deal?
1: Yeah, that's the question. That's
2: I mean, what is the deal? What does that mean? I mean, obviously, you know, they're not. I mean, and I did think, Kirby, you mentioned. I mean, isn't it a pretty big deal that, like, the Kuwaiti airport got bombed?
0: Yeah.
2: Oh, that's not. Who cares? I guess if you're not Kuwaiti or at that airport, you
0: wasn't
2: don't care.
0: A big deal. Yeah.
2: I'm supposed to be flying to Doha at the end of July, so I care that maybe, you know, at least in Qatar, that the Doha's not getting attacked. But, you know, maybe a deal but if there is not, then it is the boy who cried wolf. And yeah, it is an interesting negotiating strategy to declare a deal when your opponents are saying, what deal? We don't know about a deal.
0: Yeah.
1: I just keep going back to what Rubio said when everything started. I think he just laid out the stakes of everything so well that there was an opportunity, but he also reminded people that the regime they're dealing with is an apocalyptic sect of Islam. It's almost, you know, how much can they really be dealt with or reasoned with? And so I would say, I know that a lot of people, they don't want the war to have taken place at all. I think there are a lot of reasonable people who understand the stakes and that there was an opportunity, but of course we don't want it to drag on forever. So if you went in, yes, the midterms are coming up, but finish the job because we're there now. So that's my big concern, is, okay, is this going to be Obama 2.0. I would think not, but I think I care more about really eradicating the capabilities, the deadly capabilities of the Iranian regime, which is what the objective initially was, more than just hurry up and end it.
2: Well, the markets think there's a deal because the price of oil is down. And I did advise my wife, I said, this might be a good day to buy some gas for your car because prices are lower the last 2 days.
1: Filled them up this morning.
2: I mean, they're lower the last 2 days. And if there's not a deal, it's going to go back up. The market reacted favorably overall, thinking again. But if there's not, then, you know, it'll come back on Monday if there's not a deal. But I mean, obviously, I mean, we're kind of a little bit making a little light of it. But if Trump last night, before he called off the attack, he was really doing something that we talked about last Friday, which was Victor Davis Hanson talking about, look, if you're going to do this, then you just need to go in and actually inflict.
0: Yeah.
2: And of course, when we say that, what that also means is civilians.
0: Yeah.
2: And this would ratchet it up. And that's what Trump was talking about last night before he called it off. And I assume, you know, that the Iranian leadership, that's not something that they want. But you make a good point, Liberty, and that is, I mean, if you're under an ideology that believes, you know, in this sort of your religion's teaching this is a part of history and that you're following, you know, your God, you're following Allah, then who knows what you will do or what you'll withstand or what the leaders will cause your people to do or withstand.
0: As we had Gary Frazier on, he was just talking about some of the apocalyptic visions of what are called the Shiite Muslims, which are different than the Sunni Muslims in that. But since you mentioned the price of gasoline, one of the things the president said Wednesday, and I just mentioned it, but it's in this article, the president also said Wednesday that the U.S. had a secret mission, and actually they helped over 200 ships and 100 million barrels of oil escape the Strait of Hormuz. And you say, well, how did they do that? Well, they took them out at night, running without any lights. And that's why he says oil is at $85 a barrel, because we've been hearing for some time that closing the Strait of Hormuz this long, you run out of reserves. And many people were predicting that the price of oil or a barrel of oil would be $200, and it's under $100. And part of that is we've been sneaking oil out. He finally announced it because the Iranians figured it out. But when they don't have the radar, and we have radar and sonar, there are ways that we can actually sneak oil out of the Strait of Hormuz. Wow. And that has been good news.
1: Yeah, I mean, that is good news. Again, amazing capabilities. Was thankful for it this morning. But I know Americans are wondering about what that long-term prognosis looks like.
0: Well, we're going to take a break, if nothing else. Reminds me of the movie Top Gun Maverick. Remember at one point the rear admiral says, you know, we aren't going to need pilots anymore. And at the end, Maverick says, well, maybe so, sir, but not today. And he goes out and flies out. But there is a sense in which we've seen in these last 2 weeks the use of unmanned vehicles, one to bring one down, one to actually rescue them. And what is the future of military going to look like? Something we'll be talking about for some time here on Point of View. We'll be right back.
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24: 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And in the middle of all that movement, the cornerstone stays put. 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
0: Back once again, let me just mention real quickly that the June issue of Outlook, for those of you watching online and holding it up, is on artificial intelligence. I have an article in there. Liberty has an article in there. John Stone Street has one as well. And it just kind of helps you understand some of the issues. And as it points out, navigating the significant ethical and human issues that AI explosion brings. Of course, one of those, Liberty, is education and humans, whether or not we're going to have robots teaching our kids. I hope not. But nevertheless, these are the kinds of issues that we want to and will continue to address here on Point of View. And as we come to our fiscal year end, which is June 30th, this is an opportunity for you to support us. And in about a week or so, we're going to talk about how you can certainly join with us. And your monthly gift to Point of View also ensures that you will receive the Outlook magazine. If you join at the Truth Team level, which we talked about before, you receive the booklets on those topics as well. But let's get to another piece real quickly. Cal Thomas, known him for a long time, talks about the 60 Minutes controversy. And speaking of knowing people for a long time, Scott Pelley, who just was given his marching orders, giving his pink slip from 60 Minutes, first got to watch him right here in Dallas because he was one of the broadcasters for WFAA Channel 8. So followed his career literally for decades. But Jeff, let me come to you for just a minute because Cal Thomas made a good point. Correspondent Scott Pelley violated a cardinal principle, not just in journalism, but any job. He bit the hand that had been feeding him. You don't come in when you've got new leadership and immediately tell everybody that they're incompetent and that they actually shouldn't be working there in the first place.
2: Yeah, I have to imagine, because Scott Pelley is not an idiot, but this was an idiotic move if he thought he was going to remain there. And I was, as usual, love Cal's commentary on this. And I was thinking back, I mean, I don't know the last time I watched 60 Minutes. I mean, I really don't.
0: It was must watch for a long time.
2: I think as a kid, what I recall is you'd be watching football on Sunday afternoons And then 60 minutes would be delayed because it's supposed to start at 6 or 7, whatever time. And the football game would go over, and then you would roll right into 60 minutes. And I remember watching 60 minutes. But I honestly, and I know they've done some interviews, some sensationalistic interviews in the last year, but I haven't watched it. And I think part of his watch it is exactly as Thomas starts this is there's no objectivity, and they're not fair. And it's sort of always like a gotcha type situation. And I think that's the whole point. That, you know, why has Barry Weiss been brought in to revamp CBS News? Because that's the perception. And I think from her perspective is CBS News and 60 Minutes are dying. Mm-hmm. And so we need to change things in order to survive. And if business continues as business has been going, I mean, Scott Pelley would have lost his job anyways, because there wouldn't be a 60 minutes. So, the other thing I liked in this was, Pelley thinks it's all about him, not the audience. And that's a problem when you're a journalist, right? I mean, you can think you've written the greatest piece, but if people don't like it, then you're not going to get paid. You're not going to have a job.
1: He seems to have forgotten a principle of journalism that I learned.

0: caused a big controversy on some of the places where migrants had been deported to out of the country and some of the places where they were being held. Well, she held back the story, as is her right as head of the news team, and they made a big fuss saying she pulled the story, she's pro-Trump. And she said, well, you need to interview a few more people from the administration because it's all people who are against the administration. Not cut what you've already put together, just interview a few more people from the other side against fairness. Well, Canada actually released the whole segment before the edits were made to try to say, like, we're free up here. Then it came out and she just said, do a couple more interviews, get a few more quotes from the other side, and then you can release it. But that's just an example of the kind of fairness that I think she's trying to bring to the newsroom at CBS and then including at 60 Minutes that all of a sudden everybody's upset about. But the statistics that he includes, I mean, 28% of Americans today trust the mainstream media. That's down from 68% in the 70s. So, yeah, if you want to rebuild trust, you're going to have to change some things.
1: Well, and that's one of the arguments that was being made at the time. Well, we really want to address this because people don't trust us. And Scott Spelley, do you have any evidence? It's like, well, yes, I've here. For example, even the one he points here, the American Journalist study talking about the number that are Democrats compared to the fraction of almost 1% that are Republicans. And the fact that when you look at the various polling, the probably right now, people in the United States tend to trust the legacy media less than they ever have. And again, Jeff and I can remember a time where after Watergate, journalists were regularly higher almost than any other institution in America for breaking the story about Watergate and Richard Nixon. And it's gone from that plateau down to probably the Dead Sea in terms of it's below sea level now. And these are the kinds of issues that, again, need to be addressed in all areas of media, but somehow that just all that evidence seemed to escape Scott Pelley.
2: Yeah, I think he wants to be a commentator, not a journalist.
1: Yeah, that's fine.
2: And if you want to be a commentator, then be a commentator. But I mean, the other thing I love, Chris, love Cal Thomas, but his description of Joe Pelley's description of Joe Biden, let's see. Do we think this is fair and unbiased? Joe Biden is among the longest serving politicians in Washington. Okay. All right. Can I do commentary during it? That's what's true. If there's less bounce in the step than there once was, if the words don't fly like they used to, maybe there's something to be said for know-how, 5 decades on the Hill and the Oval in the Oval. And so in other words, the fact that
0: it's just
2: you're having a lot of issues, don't worry about that because he's been on the Hill for 5 years. You've lived a long life of triumph and tragedy. In November, you'll be 80, and I wonder what it is that keeps you in the arena. Okay. All right. I mean, that's so we know what he thinks about Joe Biden. I mean, what would it does not have any comments of what Scott Pelley thought about Donald Trump. But I can imagine it is not the same assessment that he has of Joe Biden.
1: They do have one earlier where he did say that Trump is in defiance of the Constitution.
2: Oh, yeah.
1: And so ultimately that we'll see whether or not he is impeached again. So you can see that
2: this is not a journalist.
1: Yeah. Again, if you're supposed to be an umpire in the Supreme Court calling balls and strikes, there's only certain strikes that are being called. And in many cases, that is, I think, the problem. Nevertheless, I just thought it was a good piece because we haven't really talked about it. It's just all the more reason for you to have discernment. One of the reasons we post so many of the articles that we're talking about is you might say, well, is that exactly how it was said? So you can go back and read it. You can go to our newly revamped website and find all the articles we've mentioned. And of course, in the next hour, we have a lot more to cover, but stay tuned. We'll have more right after this.
3: 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In 1789, President George Washington said something important. 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

0: experiment entrusted to the hands of the American people. 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
1: Back to Genesis with Dr. John Morris, scientist and creation researcher with the Institute for Creation Research. Dr. Morris, is the metamorphosis of a caterpillar into a butterfly an example of evolution?
2: No, it certainly is not, Chris. The caterpillar has all the genes necessary for it to alter its shape into a butterfly and then lay eggs which could turn into a caterpillar. This is not evolution. It's simply growth. In fact, this is one of the greatest arguments against evolution. What could cause a perfectly happy caterpillar to attach itself to a tree and dissolve into a mass of jelly and come out with wings and legs and everything that a butterfly has? Natural selection would not do this. All of the genes would have to be present at the beginning and could not have been gained one by one. Chris, I think you recognize this as an evolutionary just-so story. A much better story is the one we read when we go back to Genesis.
1: 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For more information, you can find us on the web at www.icr.org.
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4: This is American Family News. I'm Steve Jordahl. A shooting in Midland, Texas has left one person dead and nine others in the hospital. Police say a suspect was killed after a brief standoff. The incident started around 8 a.m. Friday in one part of the city before ending up near a veterinary hospital. Video from someone who works near the veterinary hospital showed a number of officers pouring out of the back of an armored police vehicle. One witness said it sounded like at least 40 gunshots were fired. Tyler Robinson, the suspect charged with assassinating Charlie Kirk, appeared in court Friday morning for a key hearing that ahead of his upcoming murder trial. Utah 4th District Court Judge Tony Graff denied the defense team's request for a stay in the trial due to concerns about their client being misrepresented by the media. He says the court cannot act on hypotheticals and he must have a request in front of him.
5: The court needs to wait until it's squarely that media request is been filed, whether the parties file motions. It's possible that the parties may or may not. I can't anticipate that, but I need to wait until it's actually before me as opposed to trying to read the tea leaves.
4: The defense wanted to pause the case until the Utah State Supreme Court ruled on their request to ban cameras from the courtroom. President Trump says he believes Iran is close to signing a peace deal, even as the country launches more drones. Fox's Lucas Tomlinson has more from the White House.
6: President Trump says he believes Iran is close to signing this memorandum of understanding to begin dismantling its nuclear apparatus. But then hours later, Iran fired two drones into the Strait of Hormuz targeting commercial shipping. Both those drones shot down by U.S. forces. And President Trump, taking to Truth Social this morning, says the terms that Iran leaked out to the fake news have nothing to do with the terms that were agreed to in writing. What they said, including their weak and pathetic statement on having a deal, bears no relation to the truth. Very dishonorable people to deal with. With them, there is no such thing as dealing in good faith.
4: At multiple points over the past several months, President Trump and Iranian leaders have put out conflicting statements regarding what's being discussed. An NBA player who says he's leaning on the strength of a Bible verse is now one win away from a championship. Caleb Castile has more.
7: The New York Knicks are in the NBA Finals for the first time since 1999. Every game so far has been a close back-and-forth contest with both teams trading leads. Some players might fold under this pressure at the biggest stage. Not Karl-Anthony Towns.
8: In and out. Towns, another offensive rebound. Counted and a foul. Karl-Anthony Towns' chance for a three-point play. It's back to three.
7: In an interview on ESPN's Volkswagen Post game following Game 2 of the series, Towns was asked about his grief over his mother as he competes for the championship. Towns lost his mother in 2020 due to a coma that she fell into after catching COVID-19. He quoted Philippians 4:13 while talking about the dark time in his life.
9: I could do all things through Christ who strengthens me, but I was strengthened on April 13th when I lost my mother. That's been my favorite Bible verse my whole entire life since I was little. But what I do know is that I truly can do anything when I walk in faith.
7: Philippians 4:13, a very popular Bible verse, especially among athletes, is listed in both Carl Anthony's Instagram and X biographies. Through four games in the finals so far, Towns is averaging 15.8 points per game alongside 10.8 rebounds and a 54.8% field goal percentage. Now, after a 29-point comeback win at home in Game 4, the Knicks are one win away from claiming an NBA championship. Game 5 is set for San Antonio on Saturday, with tip-off being at 8:30 p.m. Eastern Time. I'm Caleb Castile.
4: SpaceX shares shot 23% higher as the rocket maker's shares soared in their debut on Wall Street and made CEO Elon Musk the first ever trillionaire. The shares opened at $150 and kept rising, reaching $166.90 around 12:20 p.m. That price gave the company a market value of $2.18 trillion. Forbes is now estimating Musk's net worth at $1.1 trillion. And finally, Mexico opened the World Cup with a dominant 2-0 win over South Africa in front of a boisterous home crowd at Azteca Stadium in Mexico City. The United States and Canada get play started on Friday. For American Family News, I'm Steve Jordan.
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13: Somewhere along the way, a lot of people started believing they were behind. Behind financially, behind spiritually, behind everyone else who seems three steps ahead. But God does not grade your life against somebody else's timeline. 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You are not behind God. You're in His hands. And He is still writing good things in places you thought had gone quiet. 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

0: Listen. Second hour today, we're going to spend some time talking about this issue of affirmative action, multiculturalism, DEI, and the rest. And then a little bit later this hour, a piece by Roland Fry, that is Professor Roland Fry at Harvard. I've been following him for many years because as an African-American, he said, you know, should I really dig into whether or not we have racist police force, and came up with conclusions that some of his fellow African-Americans didn't appreciate, but nevertheless has a very good piece on why teenagers stop working in the summer. A lot of the summer jobs that used to exist don't, and a lot of young people that aren't working, and he'll talk about that, is the iPhone birth control. This is fascinating because it gets back to some of the things that Liberty has been talking about at certainly the Know Why podcast and the Next Generation Roundtable, and then Pendexter's piece as well. But just before I get into this piece by Roger Kimball about affirmative action, it seems to me right now, Jeff, we have some cases before the Supreme Court. We've talked about them with Lathan Watts when he's been in here, about the whole issue of affirmative action as it relates to whether or not men can participate in women's sports, and how this whole DEI issue has played itself out, not only on campus, but in the corporate world and much more. So tell us what's going on.
1: Yeah, so it's as we're recording this today, it's June 12th, so we've got 18 days left in this Supreme Court term, the United States Supreme Court. And it's got two very, very important cases on this issue before it. And speculation is that the court will combine the two cases into one decision, but they're the same issue from two different angles. Idaho, the state of Idaho, passed a law called the Fairness in Women's Sports Act. And that law is one of those common sense laws that says, you know, to compete in Idaho sports, you have to be, to compete in women's sports, this is going to be radical again, you actually have to be a woman. And that law has been challenged, and it has made its way up to the United States Supreme Court. Whether can the state of Idaho say that in order to compete in women's sports, you have to be a woman, which means biologically a woman. When you were born, you're a woman, that you can't have been a man who decided at some point, I want to compete in women's sports, even though I was born a man. A similar case, but this one is actually a student who was a high school track student, is transgender. And so it's a person who was born as a man who now thinks he's a woman and wanted to compete in girls cross country. And of course, that person was doing really, really well competing, a man competing in girls cross country. He was doing really, really well. And so that person is suing in a case coming out of West Virginia, saying he went through hormone therapy and he takes the medication, therefore he should be able to compete in women's sports. So it's a really important case. The speculation is, because it's kind of interesting, you have these guys who I think all they do is watch the U.S. Supreme Court. And one of my colleagues was telling me today, there are people who determine, based upon when the cases were argued, who is written in that month. And so you can kind of figure out who's left. There are 20 opinions left that to be issued. There are 20 cases that have been argued that they're not opinions yet. And so you can, based upon the opinions, the other, I guess this year they heard in the 60s. So there are 40 opinions have been in. So you can kind of figure out who's going to write what. And the speculation is that these cases are going to be, it's going to be Justice Kavanaugh. And which is interesting, because Justice Kavanaugh, before he was Justice Kavanaugh, he was Coach Kavanaugh and coached girls sports and has girls. And so the speculation is, and if you just count noses, and we don't want to, you know, count our chickens before they're hatched. But speculation is Justice Kavanaugh's writing these opinions, and that the Idaho law will be upheld, and the claim of this man who thinks he's a woman will be denied.
2: I would hope so. Yeah. I mean, this is something that has united a lot of people that normally do not share political opinions because it is so common sense. And it really is a women's rights issue. And I think it's a sign of the times that when you have some sort of deceit, it is posing as a human rights issue, even a women's rights issue. We have heard people say trans women are women. And it's the exact opposite of what is actually true. And what it does is it harms women athletes, takes away opportunities for them to excel. We jogged today. I'll go ahead and say that on the air. I have a chance to brag about it. But we were both, my husband and I went on an easy jog, but even just both of us barely jogging, he like was very soon quite far ahead of me. And that's even when there is hormone therapy and things like that. Just the way that bodies are designed, that God designed bodies. They've done a lot of studies on this. There are things about bone density that you just can't change because that's how you were made and your body is good. You shouldn't want to change it. But I this is just a couple of days ago, and I think illustrates the stakes here. This is another case that the ADF has taken about a wrestling match, a high school girls wrestling match. And basically, without getting too graphic, what happened was she was not told ahead of time that her opponent was biologically male, and she ended up getting assaulted during the wrestling match. And so that's the kind of safety stakes that girls are up against. And so this is really important.
1: No, it is. And we've had cases where representing Christian schools who then show up and they find out their opponent, another private school, not necessarily a Christian school, but one of the, that there's a boy, you know, playing against girls. And they're like, well, we can't do that. I mean, for a lot of reasons, including, I mean, probably the most safety, right? I mean, yeah, there's a huge difference between men and women. And so these are common sense, and it's one of those things, but it's going to take a Supreme Court case, this case, two Supreme Court cases, to make this clear. And I think the other point you bring up is exactly right. I mean, this is not a women's rights issue. This is actually the opposite. It's mm-hmm. It's giving men, you know, who now for some reason identify as a woman, giving rights and preferences over women. And you think of records being destroyed because men competing in women's sports. And, you know, this is one also. Yeah, our allies are broader. I mean, we have people like J.K. Rowling speaking out on this issue. And of course, she, you know, the left then attacks her and does all this crazy stuff. So it very important. People should watch. Pray over the next 18 days that we get a solid, because there is a world where they'll do a soft opinion, which means they won't hit the issue head on. They'll find a way to rule in favor the right way, but it won't be clear. We need a very clear, strong opinion.
0: Well, again, one of the things that Liberty does is writes a lot of Pray for America. So maybe there's a Pray for America.
2: I think so.
0: We have a 20 coming down. And as you might imagine, we will talk about those. When we come back, though, we'll also be talking about this idea of multiculturalism, affirmative action, DEI. It's the piece by Roger Kimball, The Hyphen and the Melting Pot. We'll talk about that right after this.
3: 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The requirements are you must love the Lord, have a cheerful and kind disposition, QuickBooks experience is helpful, along with being tech savvy, and having a willingness to learn. 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For more information, email your resume to bill@wjlu.org. That's B-I-L-L @wjlu.org.

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1: Part of your life.
2: There is something about a checkout line. Nobody really wants to be there, but there you are, waiting with groceries, a tired brain, and maybe a quiet prayer that this week stretches farther than it looks like it will. Life can feel like that sometimes, a little crowded, a little expensive, a little heavier than expected.
3: That's one reason the cornerstone matters.
2: In the middle of regular life, it keeps pointing people back to Jesus with truth and hope. Not just when life feels easy, on the tight weeks too, when someone needs peace more than productivity. And it stays here because people choose to help carry it, because they know what it means to hear the right reminder at the right moment. So whether somebody's driving home worn out, standing in a long line, or trying to hold it together one more day, the encouragement is still here, supported by people who believe hope should stay within reach. The Cornerstone. Part of your mix, part of your life.
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5: Our neighborhood architectural committee had left us a notice letting us know that our paint was peeling and that we needed to do something about it within 30 days. Needless to say, we were up on ladders a few weeks later, and the more I scraped, the more the paint peeled, and the more I realized that we really did need to do some repairs. Instead of being frustrated, I was thankful that they were willing to take the time and let us know that we needed to do some maintenance. And then I thought to myself, you know, it's when I'm willing to let God and my girlfriends get up close and personal that they see things in my life that need repair. Maybe it's my attitude towards my husband or my impatience with my kids. And I just realized that I'm thankful that I've got a Lord and a Savior and good girlfriends around me that are willing to speak into my life and let me know when they see areas of my life that need some repair.
4: The Journey Diaries with author and conference speaker Renee Swope. 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
7: Back once again, if you want to find this article, it is one that is very well written, The Hyphen and the Melting Pot, and it gets into issues like multiculturalism, diversity, especially DEI, the need for assimilation. This kind of takes you in all sorts of directions, from men and women's sports to the issue of affirmative action to assimilation in terms of immigration. And it even relates a little bit to my commentary yesterday. One of the interviews I'm looking forward to, we've done it in the past with Gatsad on The Parasitic Mind, his new book out, which is a New York Times bestseller, Suicidal Empathy. And my commentary yesterday is, again, the argument that empathy is a virtue, but when it is taken to its unchecked extreme, it becomes a vice. And one of the examples he uses is how German Chancellor Angela Merkel thought, you know, we need to have empathy, so we'll just have an open door immigration policy. And we brought in all sorts of Muslim migrants who had no intention of assimilating. And the disaster that you see in Europe and the UK and all the rest, I think, illustrates that point. But Roger Kimball points out that this whole idea of affirmative action, it sounds really good until you realize it's discrimination on the basis of sex, skin color, and a variety of other issues. And that a lot of this is now no longer called affirmative action. It travels under DEI. And Jeff Mateer, if I think about a third of the cases that you've been involved with at First Liberty, in one way or another, come out of the root of DEI, don't they?
8: No, a lot of them do. I mean, as soon as you say it, the first thing I think is Valerie Klosterman, the
7: sure.
8: physician assistant who Michigan Health takes over. You've got to get on board. You've got to affirm our DEI policy, which is kind of in a diversity equity and inclusion, and there's inclusion if you're not a Christian and you have Orthodox beliefs, and you have to get on board or you're gone. And that's exactly what happened to her. She was fired. She was told to keep her Bible at home. She was told she was evil for having the beliefs that we all have, Orthodox beliefs about sexuality. And so, and that's the problem. So it's not diversity. It's not equity and it's not inclusion. It's so misnamed.
7: Well, and again, whether you're working as a healthcare provider or even a flight attendant, yep. Don't you have a case
8: same,
7: like that?
8: Same thing. We've got two flight attendants, and again, in their case, I mean, they didn't even assert their beliefs. They just
7: asked questions.
8: Yes. And they were rewarded by being fired. So, yeah, it's a crime. I mean, yes. Now, there's been a the Trump administration has done a good job of calling corporations on the carpet for it. My fear is it's a temporary pause, because I think what I'm hearing in a lot of corporate America is just going underground. And so even they've renamed the departments. They know DEI. Oh, we can't call it DEI. Let's call it something else. And I think they're just waiting. They're waiting out the Trump presidency and having Democrats back in power.
1: And that's one of the reasons why, well, of course, as we talk about all the time, politics matter, but what matters more is culture. And I think that this article that you've posted, Kirby, really highlights that the root issue is that a lot of people are not gaining any sorts of sense of identity and just in being American and kind of that creedal sense of identity that we took for granted for a long time. And so if people don't have an appreciation for being American and what that means and understand what freedom means, it's not the freedom to never be offended or the freedom or everybody else having to positively affirm everything you do, but being able to live in community and respect other people with different beliefs. Like, we've just lost so much of that. And I think that's what you really need to regain if you want to have that kind of culture where you can have different beliefs, but you can exist together.
8: But we don't. That one of the best arguments for public schools for so long were, well, this was an opportunity, because then you bring the Irish, they bring the Italians, you bring the Scotch, you bring them in, right? You bring the Polish student. I mean, all these immigrants who came to our country. And so the great equalizing was our public schools. But our public schools don't do that any longer. Do we pledge allegiance to the flag? Do we even start something basic? But one thing that's been removed, and I know you got this at Patrick Henry and you got it at home, but you're the by far the rare exception. We're not teaching civics at all. We don't teach American civics.
1: Right.
8: And even if you're proud, I mean, this article makes a point, and I've seen it, the word patriot.
7: There you go.
8: I mean,
1: we can't say that.
8: We can't say the word patriot. And I going to get to go to a World Cup game next week, and I'm actually going to Boston to see Scotland, and it's a gift for my daughter, which is a wonderful gift. Now, I am, like most Americans, have Scottish ancestry. I'm actually probably about 50%. So I'm proud of that Scottish and ancestry. And I've got a Scottish flag, and Scotland's playing tomorrow. They're playing the great nation of Haiti. And so I will be really bummed if Haiti beats Scotland at the World Cup. But I have a Scottish flag. I will probably fly my Scottish flag. But I'm an American.
7: Yes.
1: Yeah.
8: I'm an American. I mean, I can be proud of my Scottish ancestry.
1: Sure.
8: And I joke with the folks, Scotland, of course, Scotland gives us Jonathan Witherspoon. Witherspoon gives us James Madison. I mean, so yeah, that's the Scottish contribution to the American Republic, even the First Amendment, the Bill of Rights, our Constitution. But I don't want a little mini Scotland here. Yeah. Right. Mm-hmm. I want America. And so I think, and the melting pot, I mean, and the Kimball makes this point. I mean, we don't have a melting pot anymore. Mm-hmm. We've retreated in so many parts of the country, retreated into communities. And I saw this when I was in France earlier, about a month ago. In France, you walk through the city we were in, a small city in southern France. There are parts of it that you don't know you're in France.
7: That is so true.
8: We thought it was
7: no go
8: zones. They weren't speaking French.
7: Yeah.
8: They were Muslims from Tunisia, and it's as if Tunisia was dropped into southern France. Now, France can make that decision if that's what they want, but that's not what America is. America has always been a place. People come to this country and they do assimilate. and that we're formed not based upon nationalities, but we're formed by creeds.
7: Again, this even gives you the history of this idea of a melting pot, because it comes from a French-born American farmer who said that we have individuals of all nations melted into a new race of men, and that's the idea of the melting pot. And then, of course, even has in here the code for citizenship. But I think that gets us back to the fact that, Liberty, we're almost in this postmodern culture, because when we talk about assimilation, which has not been happening in Europe and has not been happening in the UK, and in many cases not happening here, every time we talk about assimilation, then that brings us to being a patriot, and that's something that gets you in trouble. And we can't even agree on what are the standards and the fundamental principles of America, which is one of the reasons why, I guess I'll use this as my quick commercial here. This is the July issue coming out of, again, understanding America's Christian heritage. And we have all sorts of articles from Tim Gagline, as well as from William Federer, Mark David Hall, all sorts of people that Jeff knows, as well as, of course, you and Jerry Newcomb and myself. And this is why we recognize, if we don't come back on this 250th anniversary to some of the fundamentals, what it means to be an American, then we really are going to have this sort of balkanized America. And that is not leading very well to human flourishing.
1: Yeah, I mean, you know, George Washington called the nation an experiment. And I think the experiment is, can we have a creedal nation? Can this constitutional republic work? But if you aren't even educated about what the Constitution is, I mean, read the Declaration of Independence to your kids, for starters. Like, why is America here? Tell them about the pilgrims. You have to tell them about, why did people come here in the first place? What rights do we have? Are they given to us by the government? No, the founders acknowledged that they were protecting us from the government, because our rights are given to us by God. And every single human has those rights, and we cherish them here in this country. So that's where you can get started.
7: Well, again, 7 pages on the hyphen in the melting pot gives you a lot of the history of what America was, really where America needs to go. And Roger Kimball, I think, did a very good job. We could spend the rest of our time talking about that, but I've got a couple other articles that I think will be fascinating to you. Summer is when we usually have summer jobs. Well, that's kind of different than it's been before. And I had to put this one in, if for no other reason. These are the kinds of things Liberty's been talking about, is the birth control. It's a bit of a joke, but you can get out of where this is going very quickly. And then we'll get into, of course, the commentary by Pentadexter. So all of it coming up in this last half hour, right after these important messages.
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2: kids running through the sprinkler like they invented joy. And somewhere in the middle of all that ordinary life, there is a reminder. God has always liked meeting people in regular places. On hillsides, at tables, in boats, along roads. That matters because some people think they need the perfect setting to hear from God. But a lot of life is lived with distractions, interruptions, and grass that needs mowing. And still, God is near, still speaking through His Word, still faithful in the little moments you almost miss. So as summer opens the days a little, don't miss the holy things tucked inside the ordinary ones. A conversation, a laugh, a prayer. God is not waiting for life to get less messy before He meets with you. He already knows your address. The Cornerstone, part of your mix, part of your life.
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5: Our neighborhood architectural committee had left us a notice letting us know that our paint was peeling and that we needed to do something about it within 30 days. Needless to say, we were up on ladders a few weeks later, and the more I scraped, the more the paint peeled, and the more I realized that we really did need to do some repairs. Instead of being frustrated, I was thankful that they were willing to take the time and let us know that we needed to do some maintenance. And then I thought to myself, you know, it's when I'm willing to let God and my girlfriends get up close and personal that they see things in my life that need repair. Maybe it's my attitude towards my husband or my impatience with my kids. And I just realized that I'm thankful that I've got a Lord and a Savior and good girlfriends around me that are willing to speak into my life and let me know when they see areas of my life that need some repair.
4: The Journey Diaries with author and conference speaker Renee Swope. 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
6: 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And now, here again is Kirby Anderson.
7: You know, it is summer, and first of all, that is something that I think would be relevant in terms of the fact that my Monday commentary is about empty school desks. We're just about ready to actually figure out how many young people actually made it into the public schools, how many were chronically absent, and that's my commentary for Monday, but we have mentioned that before. But there's another part of that, and that is summer is usually a time for summer jobs. And Roland Fry, who is an individual I've been following for some time, he's a professor at Harvard University, probably best known for one who actually did the research to show that, you know, we really don't have a racist police force in America. And he did some really good work, but of course was criticized by his fellow African Americans about that. But he wrote this piece on why teenagers stop working in the summer. And in the process, I learned that he actually had bagged groceries at Albertson in Louisville, which is just down the road from where this is. But Liberty, let me come to you for just a minute. I know probably in high school and certainly in college, you probably had a summer job. But summer jobs are kind of changing rather dramatically, according to some of the research that Roland Fry has put together.
1: Oh, yeah. You know, one of the things I've seen a few people writing about this, is that those kinds of jobs that you get when you're a teen, maybe it's your first real job, you get your first paycheck, and it's usually not anything flashy, but it's character building. And I've raked leaves and vacuumed long hallways and, you know, babysat lots of kids. And I can say that, yes, those were very formative experiences that I had. So it is, I think a lot of people are justifiably concerned when they think, okay, why aren't teens really doing this anymore? One of the interesting things I thought of actually reminded me of Gilmore Girls. So I'm make pop culture reference today. Any Gilmore Girls fans out there, you'll understand when Rory's trying to get into Harvard, she realized she's, you know, straight A student, but all of a sudden she realizes, wait, I have to get this long list of extracurricular activities. And she starts panicking and she signs up for Habitat for Humanity and tries to go build a house real quick so that she can, you know, add all these things. So it really is kind of a rat race to get into college. So that's one of the interesting things, is that kind of the upper middle class and up from there, those teens are busy, but they're spending their time on SAT prep. I don't know how much you need for the current SAT as it is right now, but we can leave that for another discussion. But just, you know, extracurriculars, tutoring, things like this that are going to try to build their resume so that they have a better chance of getting into college. And yet the kids who really are going to need the summer jobs, who maybe are from lower income households where their household actually needs the money, they don't have money from mom and dad, and maybe they need more help staying out of trouble, they're not able to get jobs. So it's interesting to see that kind of class divide there, and get into the nuance a bit.
8: You guys will never guess what my, I think it wasn't my first, because my dad would take me to work with him. So I did get paid well at some rate. I'm not sure exactly it was fair. I don't know if there's minimum wage there, but you'll probably never guess. So my first, my like real job other than working for my dad was, believe it or not, I worked at Dairy Queen.
7: Dairy Queen.
1: Wow.
8: I worked at Dairy Queen.
1: Look at you.
8: I know. I mean, that's, you know.
7: All you can eat.
1: Did you get to dump the Blizzard upside down?
8: Well, we did. Well.
1: To make sure.
8: This is going
1: to
8: shock you, but when I worked at Dairy Queen, they didn't have Blizzards. That's how, I know.
1: What
8: it's
1: did
8: very
1: they have?
8: Long ago. They had milkshakes. But the one thing you did have to, and I was not good at this, and I always dread when the person went, but it was the chocolate covered cone.
7: Yes.
8: Oh. It is hard to dip a cone in chocolate and not lose
7: the ice cream.
8: And not lose. I was good at doing with Dairy Queen, the thing
7: the
8: you
7: swirls.
8: Do. Can you do it? I could do that. I could make the swirl, but dipping it was really hard. And I will tell you that working at Dairy Queen did, Bill, because you look out there and you see a long line of people who want their ice cream. I mean, yeah. you learn some things. This is a disturbing trend because, I mean, each of my kids had summer jobs. One of them, as you mentioned, doing groceries, you know, packing groceries. One worked at Brookshire's down that we had a Brookshire's not too far from our house. One did that. And, you know, each of them. And I think that is just part. I mean, that's just part of developing a work ethic. And also, I think my dad's philosophy in taking me to his work, it was, so you go to college and you realize, you know, there's more to, and my dad, it was a warehouse, and so it was manual labor, really hard lifting items. And it was like, I'm going to college. I mean, I'm going to college. I want a job where I'm not doing that.
7: Yeah. I worked in a machine shop. I worked for PG&E digging ditches. I worked as a janitor. And after a while, you say, there's got to be a better way to make a living. And that is the case. But here, let's follow this up, because I mentioned my commentary coming out on Monday, but my commentary coming out on Wednesday is what I call American Idol, IDLE. One out of three American males, you and I talked about this just recently, Jeff, are not working and not looking for work. And so we have lost the work ethic here in America, haven't we?
8: Yeah, I mean, that we did last week. I think we mentioned that briefly. And I mean, that is a very disturbing, very, very disturbing statistic, that many young men are not working, which may lead into the next. Why we're not having babies?
1: Well,
8: because they're not leaving their basement.
7: Yeah.
8: right? I mean, and
1: no girl, I'm sorry, no young woman is going to be, no matter how successful she is on her own, is going to be attracted to a young man who doesn't even care about trying to go out and work.
8: Who doesn't have a job. I mean, that's not like, oh, I want a guy who doesn't have a job. I mean, I obviously the young men are responsible, but at some point the parents are responsible.
7: Mm-hmm.
8: And look, I get that there are situations that young men, after they graduate from high school, college, may have to come home for whatever reason. But gosh, the plan has got to be, you need to be on your own. Yeah. You need to be working. And I mentioned last week that, you know, as troubling as that statistic was, the numbers are higher in Europe.
7: Yes.
8: The European men are not working.
1: Wow.
7: And you've seen that in France.
8: And I've seen it in France. They're just sitting there. You in the middle of the day, they're sitting there smoking cigarettes and drinking coffee.
1: Well, is that the French work ethic anyway?
8: Well, they do have a lot of, they do have a lot of, I mean, I'm not going to defend the French. I'm Scottish. I just declared my allegiance. Trust me, the Scots, half day on Christmas. I mean, you work a half day on Christmas. The Scots are serious about their work.
1: Uh-huh.
7: Well, again, just one more point and then we'll take a break. But it just seems to me that we do see that division, because for the affluent teenager, he says skipping the paycheck is a genuine optimization. She trades the lifeguard chair for research internship, science camp, and SAT tutor. And economists have found that that is certainly the case among more educated, higher income households. On the other hand, as we've talked about before, Liberty, given the fact that the value of the dollar keeps declining and we don't keep pace with wages, including minimum wage as well, then it is more and more difficult for a young person to go out and work during the summer to have enough to pay for tuition, which is what I did to pay for my tuition. And I see this in seminary as well. It used to be that a lot of our individuals at Dallas Theological Seminary, they would take classes in the daytime and they would be a guard, or they would clean pools in the afternoon or the evening, and just not working anymore because, again, for those who have a need, whether you're lower income or whether you're going to college or graduate school, the dollar isn't worth as much and the wages haven't kept up.
1: Yeah, I mean, it's sad. I don't remember the exact numbers, but just the amount that, when you adjust for inflation, that the minimum wage has gone down for, in terms of how much that's actually going to benefit a young person that's working. So a lot of them may be making long-term calculations, saying, well, do I want to try to study and boost my high school resume academically so that I can get a scholarship and get a degree and then maybe get a higher paycheck down the road? Or do I want to spend time working a, you know, minimum wage job right now that really isn't paying me that much? And yet those starting jobs are so good for character building. So for somebody who has a small business or is able to potentially employ some teenagers, I would say there's a need for that.
7: Yep. Well, back again, how many are bagging groceries anymore? We're old enough to remember that when you would pull up at a service station, there would be service station attendants. I guess still in New Jersey and Oregon, sometimes you have to have other people pump your gas. But in most places, those have vanished. And so the lowest rungs on the economic ladder aren't there. And that has hurt the poor as well. So anyway, Roland Fry, very good piece. Why teenagers stop working in the summer. And if you have not seen that piece, certainly do commend it to you. We come back, we've talked about social media. Is the iPhone birth control? And I think it's a great piece, which I'm sure will show up again, maybe in the Next Generation Roundtable discussion or somewhere else. We'll talk about that right after this.

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5: Summer has a way of bringing people outside. Front yards, cookouts, folding chairs, kids running through the sprinkler like they invented joy. And somewhere in the middle of all that ordinary life, there is a reminder. God has always liked meeting people in regular places. On hillsides, at tables, in boats, along roads. That matters because some people think they need the perfect setting to hear from God. But a lot of life is lived with distractions, interruptions, and grass that needs mowing. And still, God is near, still speaking through His Word, still faithful in the little moments you almost miss. So as summer opens the days a little, don't miss the holy things tucked inside the ordinary ones. A conversation, a laugh, a prayer. God is not waiting for life to get less messy before He meets with you. He already knows your address. 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
7: Back for a few more minutes, I put this one up in large part because I got a feeling that Liberty will be talking about this again. If you've listened to any of our Next Generation Roundtable or, again, Know Why podcast, you know that she is very passionate about what is happening in terms of social media and the impact of digital devices. And so the author here says, as someone who grew up with the modern smartphone, I feared that phones were making Gen Z dumb, antisocial, brain rot filled robots. Are they making us infertile too? And Liberty, let's explain that, because in some respects, this is a research done by a very reputable organization, the National Bureau of Economic Research, and it has the rather interesting title, Is the iPhone Birth Control? Casual Evidence from AT&T's Carrier Monopoly. And staring in an iPhone all day or any kind of smartphone isn't conducive to going out on dates or even meeting other people, is it?
8: No. And I think the answer to the question in the headline is yes. Effectively, basically what we have seen is that with iPhones becoming ubiquitous and everybody having them, we already knew that, okay, adolescent mental health tanked. So did so many other things. People who have been talking about this, like Jonathan Haidt, Claire Morell, who I've interviewed on Point of View, say it's the phones. Like, hey, what's the problem? It's the phones. Fertility rate declining? It's the phones. So there was a 52% drop in general fertility, or 33 to 52% drop in general fertility after 2007, whenever they were looking at this data. And so, yeah, it's just, it's very interesting to see how that would affect fertility rates. But why is it? It's because it really does take people away from human interaction. And the author of the article even admits, and she's Gen Z, people are saying, how come guys aren't coming up to girls at a bar anymore and striking up a conversation? That's not happening. If you ask people who are kind of going out, trying to date, trying to meet somebody, everybody's just staring at their phones. They don't know how to interact or to talk. And then, I mean, even if you are married, if you're distracted all the time, you're not going to make a family. So there are just so many reasons why the technology today that sucks people in and gets them addicted, it's harming us. It's harming what it means to be human.
9: Yeah, I think we're going to look back and not even realize what we've done, that the addiction to this thing. And look, it's sitting here right before me. As soon as I leave, we go off the air, I'm going to check my messages immediately. And we're doing that younger and younger. I mean, I think I've seen 5-year-olds with phones.
7: Mm-hmm.
9: And I mean, you're a parent, Liberty, and I mean, fortunately, kids didn't get phones. I mean, it was not a thing until I think the youngest was a senior in high school. The others didn't get it in high school.
8: Mm-hmm.
9: And I know there's so much pressure, and then mm-hmm. parents, and you're not one of these, but like the helicopter, well, my son has to have a phone mm-hmm. because I need to, what if I need to get in touch with him?
7: Mm-hmm.
9: For thousands of years, parents have been able to get in touch with their kids.
7: Mm-hmm.
9: And guess what? We went to school for 12 years. And, you know, if my parents I don't think they ever needed me. But if they had, they would have called the school.
7: Yeah. Uh-huh.
9: And they would have found me.
7: Yeah.
9: And so I my son's a ninth grade high school teacher.
8: Mm.
9: And, I mean, because a lot of schools are now going to, you're not allowed to have them in the classroom during class. And so I'm almost hesitant because I'm so bad. I mean, I know I'm
8: it's
9: this thing. And my dad, this is a little bit sad, but my dad lost his wife, my stepmother recently. And my dad didn't

0: and look, I've just over years, but we're 5-year-olds, 7-year-olds, 8-year-olds.
1: Yeah,
0: and
1: I know.
0: It's troubling.
1: It's very troubling.
2: If it can addict adults, then how much more so kids when they get started at a young age when their brains are still forming?
0: So what are you doing as a parent? Can I ask that?
2: We're following The Tech Exit, which is a book I recommend by Claire Morrell, who I mentioned. So you can find that interview at pointofview.net. If you're a parent or even a grandparent, you have to read it. So we let them watch some movies sometimes. But other than that, they don't have technology. And so
0: you're homeschooling.
2: Yeah, we do.
0: Uh-huh. You're homeschooling. So they're not. So.
2: And that's the thing, because so many people, they'll do that at home. And then their kids are at first grade given a laptop at school and they're watching YouTube videos. So it's just really hard. It's hard for parents right now, but that's why it's important for schools to get on board. So The Tech Exit is just a must read for parents in this generation.
1: Very good. Let me just mention real quickly the Viewpoints commentary. We have Pendexter's Rethinking the SAT, and that is something that should have happened a long time ago, but they thought, well, that might be back to our DEI conversation, need to get rid of it. And a lot of them are saying, no, I think we need ACT and SAT. So that is the case. Mine is on America 250. Done a couple of things, obviously, on the history of America, and that in particular are some of the interviews that in the past John Stossel has done on those regards. But just before we run out of time, one of the things that we talked about earlier, Jeff, is the need to maybe pray for some Supreme Court decisions coming down. And when I think about that, of course, we talked about men in women's sports, birthright citizenship. And again, there's about 20 very important cases. And oftentimes, the most controversial ones are the ones they announce in the last few weeks of January. And so some of the most significant ones have yet to be announced.
0: Yeah, there's another one that I mentioned and would covet prayers. Not one of our cases, but it's an important case that comes out of Louisiana. And it's whether in these cases that we talked about, like the New Jersey case, when the government official is just acting completely out of control, and then you can show that they're engaged in deliberate bad behavior, can the individual, not the city, but the individual who's actually engaged in this bad behavior, can they be accountable?
1: Right.
0: And there's a case called Landor that comes out of Louisiana that mm-hmm. has to do with a prison guard mm-hmm. who was violating the Constitution. And the issue in the case is, under federal law, can that individual be personally liable? And let me tell you, as a civil rights lawyer who does religious liberty, that is a game changer, because if the people who actually are engaged in this bad behavior, and they know it's bad behavior, but nevertheless, they're engaged in it, can they personally be held liable? That's a game changer for our work. So that's a very important one.
1: Very good. Well, enjoy the weekend. Baseball, basketball, and at least a few others.
0: Hockey
1: and soccer, to mention just a few. MMA at the White House. So who would have guessed all of this? But nevertheless, want to thank Megan for help engineering the program. Steve, thank you for producing the program. Enjoy the weekend. We'll see you back here, right here, on Point of View on Monday.
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3: Well, pull up a chair and pour yourself a cup of coffee. 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Right here on Focal Point.

0: Welcome to Focal Point. I'm your host, Dave Drewy, and I'm glad to have you with us today. For the next half hour, we'll sit down with Pastor Mike Fabares to answer a listener's question about sharing our faith. It's something many Christians struggle with as they interact with coworkers and friends who may not know Christ. Sometimes the very thought brings stress. Does sharing the gospel have to feel like a sales transaction? Well, to dispel that fear, let's join Executive Director Jay Wirtin right now inside the pastor's study. Jay?
1: Thank you, Dave. Well, Pastor Mike, today's listener's question is pretty weighty. He writes, I heard that God already knows who or who won't be saved. But if that's true, why does God want us to share the gospel with others?
2: Well, in one sense, that's not a weighty question. It's very simple. He tells us to do it. We should do it. That's what he asks us to do. And obviously, part of his sovereign plan is to have us share the gospel. And it's the means by which he uses people speaking up about the gospel to get people saved. So I do it. There's a mystery to it, obviously. A God who's not only knowing all things, but sovereignly overseeing all things, it leaves us with a real difficult philosophical, theological issue. But the question of, well, why should I share the gospel? Well, because Christ told us to.
1: Clearly, Pastor Mike, this comes under the difficult issue of God's sovereignty and our free will or our responsibility. So how do we interact with that? How do we reconcile those things?
2: Yeah, but I don't know that we need to reconcile them. The Bible puts these things side by side. We struggle with trying to put them together, but they're there, intelligently laid out before us without any real concern about seeing how our brains can put them together. It's kind of like saying, let's pray to God because the Bible says we should pray to God. Pray to God when? Right now. Now? You mean, yeah, now in time. Well, how did God get here in time at this particular point in time? I thought God never had a beginning and he's outside of time and he's eternal. And if he didn't have a beginning, where was he 10 trillion years ago? And I don't even know if I can believe that God is here in the now because God didn't have a beginning and that doesn't mathematically work. I mean, you could get your mind all tweaked on just about anything relating to the omnipotent, omniscient, eternal God, but I'm supposed to pray because God told me to pray. And God says, I'm here, speak to me. And it's the same way with evangelism. God said, open up your mouth. And when people hear the gospel, they'll either respond to it or they won't respond to it. But our responsibility is to get the word out. And they're not going to turn to God unless they hear the message. And to hear the message, they got to have somebody give the message. So we do it. And we do it without saying, well, I don't get how this all works. You may not. But much like a lot of people flipping a light switch and not knowing how the light switch makes the lights go on and explain all the details of electricity to me, we do it. And you can say, well, there are people that understand how electricity works. I get that. And in heaven, there are people that understand how this all works. And we're going to figure this out one day in terms of how to reconcile free will and sovereignty. But for now, we assert and affirm them both because the Bible clearly does. And we live with the tension somewhere in the back of our minds, the theological, philosophical thinkers among us. And we go about our faithful obedience to his word, which in this case is sharing the gospel.
1: And clearly in that understanding of God's sovereignty, he's the one that knows who's going to be saved, but certainly we don't.
2: Yeah, of course we don't. And that's why, you know, I had someone tell me once, why would we share the gospel with someone if the Bible says they're not even able to respond to the gospel without God's infusion of life? And again, my answer was very simple. And these were all doctoral candidates. And I said, because Christ told us to. And they may have thought I was a real simpleton, but I mean, that is the ultimate answer. God has to save people. As a matter of fact, it's his decisions in saving people that helps me know I'm going to have success from time to time because God has called people to himself and he's going to use my voice and my speaking, my evangelism in some cases to see people saved. It's like Jesus said, if they hated me, they're going to hate you. If they obeyed my word, they're going to obey your word. And the point is, sometimes they're going to respond negatively and hate us, and sometimes they're going to respond by responding obediently to the gospel. And so I never know when that is, but God does. I'm going to do what 2 Corinthians 5 says, and that is persuasively, I hope because I love people, and the love of Christ controls me, and I fear God, and I'm concerned about what will happen if you don't respond. And so with the fear of God and the love of God and my love for people and my concern for them if they reject the gospel, I'm going to share it. And I'm going to share it, like Paul said, persuasively, persuading people, as though God were making his appeal through us, to beg people to be reconciled to God.
1: Maybe you could talk a little bit about how God uses people to accomplish what he's trying to do here on earth in relation to evangelism.
2: See, well, that's the privilege that we have. We get a chance to be used by God to do something God is getting done. And it's like Malachi chapter 1. I often think of that. God's going to get his job done, and he's going to have his name honored, and he's going to have people that worship him and have the blessing of worshiping him. If you don't do it, he's going to get it done one way or another, and he'll move on. You know, my point is, if he says, I'll use people to get people saved, I want to get involved in that chain and say, I want to do that. I want the privilege of doing that. Because you're right, God could do all this without us, but he gives us the privilege and the opportunity to be a part of the process.
1: Well, thank you, Pastor Mike. I know that tension of God's sovereignty and human responsibility is something that we need to explore further. So we're going to do that with a message you gave called Grappling with God's Choices.
2: Let us dig in to Romans chapter 9. I want to make some very, very simple statements. Simple statements, they're not hard to understand. And then we'll contrast those with three other statements. And as we go along, the contrast between those two statements will get harder and harder for us to swallow. Verses 1 through 3, what is Paul expressing there? Great passion for lost people. Matter of fact, look over at chapter 10. There it is again. He's not only passionate and sorrowful about lost people. In chapter 10, verse 1, he's praying for lost people. Brother, my heart's desires, he says, and prayer to God for them is that they might be saved. So he wants people saved. He's praying that people get saved, and particularly the Jews. And by the way, his ministry in the book of Acts started with preaching for Jews to get saved. Am I right? So he cares, he prays, and he's given the gospel, right? But his heart is breaking. Why? Because they all turned to Christ? No, because they rejected. So, the first thing I understand is that his angst about unsuccessful evangelism in the context of all of this really was an issue that from God's perspective and from the ultimate perspective shifts the responsibility off of me as an evangelist. In other words, let's put it this way. Number one, successful evangelism does not rely on you. And we'll talk about you in terms of the one who is sharing the gospel. If you go out into your workplace, your neighbors, you talk to them about Christ, your family members, you say, you need to repent of your sins, put your trust in Christ. Christ is the only forgiveness, the only way, truth, life, and you're pushing the message of the gospel. And people do not respond. You need to understand this, and this is an important shift in our thinking. The success or failure of that does not rely on you. And in some ways, that's helpful. Is it not? Whew, I'm glad. Because, you know, I don't know that I'm very good at it. And in some ways, it's a relief to know that it's not about my articulation. It's not about even my apologetic savvy. It's not about the richness of my understanding of theology. It's about God who causes the response. It's not about me. Now, that's helpful, and I think, you know, very simple and pastoral, but let's think about ecclesiology for a minute. Think about how this applies to the church. I mean, I've been to seminaries, I've been to conferences, I've sat and had people try to sell me programs and pitch, you know, methods and campaigns for the church, and it's all about, here's how they pitch it, if you do this, then people will come to Christ. I mean, that's what they say. I've had people say, you know what, statistically, all you got to do is give them a pitch and sell them five times. Same pitch five times. Statistically, I don't care if you're selling vacuums or Christ, they're going to come to Christ five times. That's what you got to do. Or you know what, if we just change the church around a little bit and got non-Christians to get really comfortable in church, right? Headrest maybe, I don't know, something, 3D glasses, and we have everything pitched so that the non-Christians get all those checkbox checked, then they'll come to Christ. You know, it's not about that. It's not about methods. It's not about programs. So you say, whew, I'm glad it's not about that. If it's not about that, I don't have to do it. It was kind of scary anyway, and I don't want to be called Jesus freak at church, so it's probably a good thing, okay? It is clear it is not about you, but that does not mean we don't have to evangelize. You have to. You have to evangelize. Have to. Jot this reference down. Write this down. 1 Corinthians chapter 9, verse 16. He says, if I preach the gospel, it gives me no grounds for boasting, for it is of necessity, right? It is necessity. It is laid upon me as a necessary thing. He says, and woe to me if I don't preach the gospel. Now, wait a minute. You just told me early in the book, you're nothing. Yeah, I understand that, but it's necessary.
3: And the next verse, he says this, if I do it willingly, see, then I get a reward. My heart's in an awe of God, it'll reward that. And if I do it under compulsion, it's not willingly, my heart's just like, oh, I got to do it. He says, it's all right. Bottom line is, it's a stewardship. I got to do it. Got to do it. What's this got to, but you're not needed? That's the tension. It is the first biblical tension in the discussion about redemption and evangelism and salvation. We need to recognize it doesn't depend on you, but you got to do it. Number two. Okay, I know the success of our evangelism doesn't depend on me. Passion, prayer, preaching, although I'm told to preach and to pray and to have a passion for lost. So I'm going to do that because it's biblical and it's right, and I should, and it's needful that I do that, but it's not needful that I do that because ultimately it's not about me. Actually, I'm nothing. It's about God who causes the growth. I get that. But what about the receptor? What about the person I'm sharing with? Well, let's think of the Israelites that Paul had in view, verse 4. They are the Israelites, and to them belong the adoption. They understand the concept of being an exclusive nation, the glory, the covenants, the giving of the law, the worship, the promises. To them belongs the patriarchs, and from their race, according to the flesh, is the Christ, who is God, over all, blessed forever. It is not as though the word of God has failed. And not all who are descended from Israel belong to Israel. Then he makes all that discussion about the bifurcation and the difference between those that can point to a lineage and those who God's favor rests on. Right? Ishmael, Isaac, Jacob, Esau. But in the final analysis, verse 15, it wasn't about Esau's passion, wasn't about Esau's pleading, it wasn't about Esau's wanting. Verse 16, so it depends not on human will or exertion, but on God who has mercy. Now, I've already said successful evangelism this week in my life does not rely on me as the evangelist. Number two, this becomes a little bit more difficult. It also does not rely on them. Wow, how does that work? Because I'm thinking my evangelism will be successful this week if I share the gospel with my neighbor and he goes, you're right, it's convicting, I'm deciding right now to become a Christian, I repent of my sins, put my trust in Christ, and I say that's a good decision. I'm thinking then it would be successful evangelism and it would depend on his response and his decision. According to this text, it doesn't. According to this text, it's not about his will or his exertion, it's about God. According to Scripture, in the end, when it comes to the decision is not even one that I can say the whole success of the gospel relies on the receptor. It does not rely or depend on him. Well, how can that be? Here's how it can be. And here's a biblical statement that unfortunately has fallen out of favor in recent church history, which throughout church history has always been wrestled with. This is a long preceding sentence, but here it comes. It has always, when pressed, when councils get together, when Christians go back to the Word of God, it has always been affirmed this way. Are you ready? When it comes to why someone I share the gospel with, right, it does not rely on them whether or not they respond. Yes or no? Here's why. Because they are, in themselves, incapable of responding correctly. See, that's where the Bible then begins to say, this really relies on God, not on them. I don't know. It's not my experience, because there was a day someone shared the gospel with me, and I decided to respond to it. I get that, and I'm going to affirm that 100%. But the reason you responded, right? Here's the biblical truth. Is because the ability to respond was granted to you. Why? Because, according to Scripture, here's how it likes to put it, we are incapable of responding. Why? Because we don't have the ability to respond. Why? Because we don't have the resources to respond. What would be the primary resource? Here it is, 1 Corinthians chapter 2. 1 Corinthians chapter 2 says this about receiving biblical truth. This is 1 Corinthians 2:12. We've received not the spirit of the world, but the Spirit, capital S, who is from God, that we might understand the things freely given to us by God. So God freely gives us stuff to understand, but we can't understand it unless we have the Spirit of God to understand it. And if we have the Spirit of God to understand it, then we are able, or we might understand the things, right? In terms of ability or might or power, we now have the power to understand the things that God gives us. And we impart this. Now we're entrusted with the message of reconciliation, and we're going to get out there and do it. No, in words not taught by human wisdom. No, these things come from God. That's why our non-Christian friends look at it, this is weird, about a good Jewish rabbi nailed to a cross, empty tomb. Sure, that happened. And then, you know, about forgiveness and heaven and future and repentance and, wow, it's all crazy. Well, what's the point? It is crazy in your mind because these are truths that come by the Spirit. Interpreting these truths to those who are spiritual, the natural man, verse 14, he does not accept the things of the Spirit of God. They are folly to him, and he is not able to understand them because they are spiritually discerned. Now, that changes everything about my view of evangelism. They will never understand the message of substitutionary atonement, of Christ dying in their place, of repentance and faith opening this relationship up with God, because they are incapable of responding, because they can't even understand it unless the Spirit of God peels back their natural blindness. And on top of that, 2 Corinthians 4:4, and the spiritual world, the demonic world, is trying to even cover the eyes even more. And God has to break through all of that and give them the ability to respond. Here's how the Bible likes to say it. Without the Spirit, you are dead. So here's the deal. Because you're dead in your transgressions and sins, and here's a good phrase from Jesus in John 5. He says, it takes the God who raises the dead to give you that ability to hear what I'm saying. I mean, it's two verses. It's 1 John 5. There's so many verses, I can't have you turn to them all. 1 John 5:21, he starts the discussion, for as the Father raises the dead and gives them life, so also the Son is going to give life to whomever he will. And then he ends this, and he says, truly, truly, I say to you, an hour is coming and now is here when the dead will hear the voice of the Son of God, and they will hear it and they will live. Now, how is that? Because the Spirit of God is going to give them the ability to respond to that call of God. And you cannot do that on your own. If you say, well, that doesn't sound quite right, that's because we are in the ebb and flow of church history. We are in the ebb part right now. And unfortunately, the center has been moved in at least 21st century modern Western Christianity to a place where we think we are at the center. And God is on the circumference waiting to see what we're going to do. And we may say, oh, I believe in that election thing, predestined. All he did was look forward to see what I would do. Doesn't change the scenario. His decision of quote-unquote election was based on your decision, and you're basically saying that the God of the universe is predicating his decisions on human decisions, as opposed to what the Bible's now saying, and that is, no, our decision to respond is based on his decision to impart life. And that's a different arrangement, right? Puts God in the center, but that's exactly how it ought to be, because it is the campaign of the entire Bible. My successful evangelism this week does not depend on me, and it does not depend on them. Well, I'm glad to know they're all dead drones, and it's good to know they're not responsible then. Here's the antinomy, the conundrum, the paradox, whatever you want to call it, the tension in the Scriptures. Though they are incapable of responding on their own, when I present the gospel to them, that does not mean that they are not responsible. Okay? Now that one's going to go down harder. You mean to tell me God is going to hold them responsible for rejecting Christ, even though you're telling me they're incapable of embracing Christ? That's exactly what I'm telling you. You know why I'm telling you that? Because that's exactly what the Bible teaches. Dead people will only choose to be their own king and collect their own pantheon of gods. Only regenerate people embrace the true God and follow Jesus Christ. Only regenerate people that God chooses to put his mercy and compassion on. Well, then they can't be held responsible. They are held responsible. Example, Acts 18. Acts 18, verse 5. When Silas and Timothy arrived from Macedonia, Paul was occupied with the word, testifying to the Jews that the Christ was Jesus. Right? You catch that? He's preaching. And he's in the arena of the Jews telling them about the Messiah and that Jesus was actually the Messiah. And when, verse 6, Acts 18, 6, they opposed and reviled him, he said, well, that's all right. You're not capable of deciding this anyway. No big deal. I'm sure God won't hold you responsible. No. He shakes out his garments and he says, your blood be on your own heads. I'm innocent. From now on, I'll go to the Gentiles. That is a hard tension. But the tension is that they are responsible for every time these people reject the gospel of Jesus Christ. And in God's sovereignty, it in no way alleviates human responsibility. And that is a tension that you and I are going to need to work with throughout the rest of our Christian life. Obvious to see where this is going. If it doesn't rely on us and it doesn't rely on them, there's only one other party in this whole thing. It must rely on God, but let's not write it down that way. Number 3 on your outline, let's write it down this way, and this is the toughest one of all. God is making decisions and electing based on his free and unfettered liberty, his will. He hardens whom he wishes. He gives mercy to whom he wishes. Therefore, let's use this word, it is decided by God. The success of my evangelism is decided by God. God decides that. John chapter 6, the words of Jesus Christ himself. Look carefully at the way he words these statements. I mean, the whole book of John is so filled with such stark, clear statements about this being all about God's decision, that our decisions are predicated on his decisions and not the other way around. John 6, verse 44. No one, you see that? Can come to me, Jesus speaking, red letters, right? Unless the Father who sent me draws him. Go to John 10, probably the best statement in all the book of John, I think. Don't miss this. John 10, 24, let's start there. The Jews gathered around him and said, how long will you keep us in suspense? If you are the Christ, tell us plainly. Right? I mean, they're Jews. They want to know. If you're the Christ, we want to embrace. We want to sign up for this. Jesus answered them, I told you, and you did not believe. Not only that, I did all these miracles in front of you. The works that I do in my Father's name, they bear witness about me. But, underline it, you do not believe because you are not a part of my flock. Wow. Think about that. Turn it around. That's what we usually do with it. You're not a part of my flock because you did not believe. That's not what it says. You do not believe because you're not a part of my flock. We will usually say in our minds, you're not a part of God's flock because you didn't believe, right? You did not believe because you are not a part of my flock. God has designated a group of people that he calls here his flock, and every single one of them will respond to the call of the gospel. Maybe not on the first call, but they will respond. Paul took several calls, but eventually he did respond. Why? Verse 27, because my sheep hear my voice. I know them, and they follow me. I give them eternal life. They will never perish, and no one will snatch them out of my hand. Sounds like God's got this all figured out. He does. In your neighborhood, he's got it figured out. At your workplace, he's got it figured out. He's figured it out before the foundation of the world.
0: 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It's the Journals of Jim Elliot, edited by Elizabeth Elliot. 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
3: This is Max McLean. What did Jesus say to the churches in Sardis and Philadelphia? Listen to the Bible from Revelation 3. To the angel of the church in Sardis, write, these are the words of him who holds the seven spirits of God and the seven stars. I know your deeds. You have a reputation of being alive, but you are dead. Wake up, strengthen what remains and is about to die, for I have not found your deeds complete in the sight of my God. Remember, therefore, what you have received and heard, obey it and repent. But if you do not wake up, I will come like a thief, and you will not know at what time I will come to you. Yet you have a few people in Sardis who have not soiled their clothes. They will walk with me, dressed in white, for they are worthy. He who overcomes will, like them, be dressed in white. I will never blot out his name from the book of life, but will acknowledge his name before my Father and his angels. He who has an ear, let him hear what the Spirit says to the churches. To the angel of the church in Philadelphia, write, these are the words of him who is holy and true, who holds the key of David. What he opens, no one can shut, and what he shuts, no one can open. I know your deeds. See, I have placed before you an open door that no one can shut. I know that you have little strength, yet you have kept my word and have not denied my name. I will make those who are of the synagogue of Satan, who claim to be Jews, though they are not, but are liars, I will make them come and fall down at your feet and acknowledge that I have loved you. Since you have kept my command to endure patiently, I will also keep you from the hour of trial that is going to come upon the whole world to test those who live on the earth. I am coming soon. Hold on to what you have so that no one will take your crown. Him who overcomes, I will make a pillar in the temple of my God. Never again will he leave it. I will write on him the name of my God and the name of the city of my God, the new Jerusalem, which is coming down out of heaven from my God, and I will also write on him my new name. He who has an ear, let him hear what the Spirit says to the churches. From Revelation 3, listen to the Bible. It's great for the soul.
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7: It is best to be married, but there are some, he says, like me, and I wish there were more, who don't have to be married because they have a special gift of God. Next time you see a single person, don't assume in your mind that there's something warped about them. You might assume, first of all, that they are a uniquely prepared and designed human being, gifted with the Holy Spirit and gifted by the Holy Spirit for singleness.
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9: These days, the biblical view of gender and sexuality is often labeled bigoted, extreme, intolerant. Of course, our society as a whole has abandoned the traditional view of marriage. So, living in such a culture, what's the best way to defend what the Bible says about marriage? And how can you be sure you're honoring Christ in your marriage, or, for that matter, in your singleness? John MacArthur tackles those issues today on Grace to You as he continues his study titled Restoring Marriage. So now here's John with today's lesson.
7: Now I want you to look, and we'll look at the seventh chapter. I want you to look at four key ideas that appear in the first seven verses. And they deal with the whole problem of whether to be celibate or married, whether to be single or married. Number one, celibacy is good. Verse 1, now concerning the things about which you wrote unto me, it is good for a man not to touch a woman. So, verse 1 is saying it is good not to have a sexual relationship. And he's simply saying it is good to be single. He does not say it is the only good. It is also good to be married. He is simply saying it isn't evil to be single. If you're single, it's good. It's not bad, it's not evil, it's not wrong, it's good. But, point two, celibacy is not only good, it's tempting. And this is usually the complaint of single people. Yeah, I understand that it's good, it's just really hard to be single. Very difficult. Verse two, nevertheless, even though it's good, on account of immoralities, let every man have his own wife, and let every woman have her own husband. Now, notice the command. Let every woman have her own husband. Let every man have his own wife. Those are commands. He says, everybody get married. It's good to be single, but everybody get married. Why? On account of what? Immorality. Listen, being single is good, but it's tempting. It's tempting. And the gross style of Corinthian life made it harder for the unmarried to be pure, just like it does in our day. You know, so many unmarried people have problems today because of the constant barrage of sexual temptation being thrown at them. Now, he's not saying that marriage is the absolute demand for everybody. He is saying the norm is everybody gets married because it is normal to have physical desire. And I'll show you how this works in a minute. You say, well, Paul sure got a rotten view of marriage. Marriage is just so you don't get in trouble. And if you've got a lot of desire, find anybody just so you don't get in trouble. Just get anybody to marry. Is that what he's saying? No. He is simply answering one problem. He is simply answering the argument that everybody should be single by saying everybody can't be single or you're going to get into immorality because the desire is too strong. The norm is everybody has his own wife. Notice the word own prohibits polygamy. And every woman have her own husband. That's God's design. Now, you say, but is that the only reason to get married? No, I got six reasons to get married, the Bible gives. Six biblical reasons for marriage. I'll start with a P. You ready? Number one, procreation. Genesis 1:28 says to be fruitful and multiply, and you're supposed to have children. That's one reason to get married, to have children. And that's a good reason to get married. God wants to reproduce. Especially godly people. Secondly, pleasure. Another reason to get married is pleasure. Did you know that God designed marriage just for physical pleasure, just to enjoy? Hebrews 13:4, the bed is undefiled. In other words, it's an enjoyable experience. Marriage is honorable. Marriage is enjoyable. Proverbs 5 talks about the satisfaction that a husband finds in the physical body of his wife and vice versa. Song of Solomon, from beginning to end, all it is physical satisfaction, isn't it? Pleasure. And you read in the Bible about one of the Old Testament patriarchs sporting with his wife. I always like that. And that's part of it. That's part of the married situation, pleasure. So procreation, pleasure. Thirdly, marriage is provision. Another reason for marriage is provision. God wants a man to provide what a woman needs. The woman, says Peter in 1 Peter 3, is the weaker vessel. And God knows that a man can support the weakness of a woman. God wants the man to provide for the woman, to nourish her, Ephesians 5 says, to cherish her, to strengthen her, to give her something to lean on, to fortify her. So it's procreation, it's pleasure, it's provision. It's also partnership. Marriage is for partnership. In the Old Testament, God says you need a helpmeet, right? You need a helper. You don't need to do things alone. You need a helper. And so it is for partnership. God gives us a friend. And I think really the key ingredient in marriage is friendship, a partner. Fourth, marriage is a picture. Marriage is given as a picture. Ephesians 5 says it is a symbol to the world of God's relationship to His church. And lastly, marriage is for purity, to keep us from committing fornication. So marriage is for procreation, pleasure, provision, partnership, picture, and purity. Those are the reasons the Bible gives. And Paul isn't only simplifying everything to this. He's just dealing with one aspect. So we are to get married then, because if we don't, we're going to put ourselves in a terrible place of temptation. But that doesn't mean that you run out without really considering what you're doing and marry the first available person just so you don't get in trouble. You'll be in more trouble in than you ever thought you were in. But that's just one of the reasons. Don't just marry for the sake of purity if you're not also marrying for the sake of pleasure, if you're not also marrying for the sake of the picture of Christ and His church, and you're intending on nourishing and cherishing her, et cetera, et cetera. So marriage is the norm. Celibacy is good, but let's face it, celibacy is also tempting. Third point, celibacy is wrong for married people. They say, well, that's obvious. Well, I don't know how obvious it was to the Corinthians that Paul had to spend three verses clearing it up. Verse 3, let me give you the background. What happens is, here's these Corinthians, they get saved, and immediately they say, well, in order for us to be totally set apart unto God, we're going to stop all of our physical relationships. Some overzealous husband decides he's going to give all of his devotion to God and says, I'm not going to do anything physical with you anymore, dear. Or some overzealous wife says, I'm now totally committed to Jesus Christ. I can't have anything to do with you, especially since you're not a Christian. I don't want a thing to do with you physically. And that's what was happening in Corinth. So how are you going to deal with it? Verse 3, let the husband render to the wife, the translation is the debt. Let the husband render unto the wife the debt, and likewise also the wife unto the husband. Look, you have an obligation in your marriage to give to one another what you owe one another. This is a debt. You are a debtor, men, to your wife. Ladies, you are a debtor to your husband. Even if he's a non-Christian, you owe him a debt. Marriage has its obligations, friends. You are to pay your debts to one another, fulfilling your duty to one another. Pay what you owe. Present imperative in the Greek, continuously rendering to the wife the debt, and likewise the wife continuously rendering to the husband the debt. And what is the debt? I think he's talking about physical sexual relationships. What he's saying is, look, now that you're a Christian, doesn't change that. You continue in marriage to fulfill the sexual desires of each other. I believe that's what he's talking about here, simply because that's the context that immediately follows, and I'll show it to you in a minute. See, God made the physical a great part of marriage. I know there are some Christian people who even in their marriage are very prudish, and I don't want to shock you. I just want to show you what the Bible says. But in marriage, your union physically can be expressed in any way that you want. This is God's design for the fulfillment of pleasure. The Bible glorifies it. In fact, the book of Song of Solomon has a whole book written just on the physical part of marriage. God designed marriage to be the physical expression of love. He honors the sexual desire of marriage. So Paul is saying, look, you have an obligation to one another to fulfill the physical desire and the physical love and the physical need that each other has. Mutual sexual love in marriage is God's design, and it's your duty to one another. It's a vehicle for the expression of that love. And you know, the very act of sex itself strengthens that love. So Paul says, pay your debt to one another. Verse 4, here he explains it further. The wife hath not power of her own body, but the husband. And likewise also the husband hath not power of his own body, but the wife. Now, two imperatives in the preceding verses are followed by two indicatives here that state facts. Pay your dues to one another. Why? Because you have released the authority over your body to your partner. Look at verse 4. The wife has not exousia, authority over her own body, but the husband. Ladies, your body belongs to him. Men, your body belongs to her. That's right. For whatever particular expression she has in mind or you have in mind, that sharing is the thing that God designed. And it's a present tense, incidentally, here, lifelong. The wife continually, lifelong, does not have authority over her own body. So when you say to your wife, dear, you're mine, and she says to you, honey, you're mine, that is the truest thing in the purest sense that you could say, right out of the Word of God. And you can quote this verse to each other in its fullness and know that God supports that desire that you have for one another. Now, in the simple sense, the wife's body is her own as God has given it to her. In a spiritual sense, it is the Lord's. According to Romans 12:1, present your body. But in a marital sense, the body belongs to the partner. And the same is true of the man. A beautiful way to express the sharing of marriage. The physical, I am for you and you are for me. If you need me, then I am yours. And if I need you, then you are mine. That's it. Don't break up your marriage because you became a Christian. There isn't any high level sanctity to celibacy. It's good to be single, but listen, it's great to be married if that's what God's given you. Don't violate that. He's given you the gravy, man, if you're married. Peter calls it the grace of life. What he means, it's the whipped cream on the Sunday. It's the gravy. It's the grace of life. Life is great and life is abundant and life abounds for the Christian, but the gravy is to get married. It's exciting. Marriage then is a permanent surrender of everything I am to my partner. I am hers in absolutely the fullest and truest sense. Now he goes a step further and he makes an application, verse 5. Stop depriving one the other. Now here were these people depriving each other of the physical relationship. Well, I'm sorry, dear, now that we belong to the Lord, we mustn't do that. No, no. Stop doing that. Except it be with consent for a time that you may give yourselves to prayer and come together again that Satan tempt you not for your lack of self-control. Now he says, look, there may be times when you agree not to have physical relationships because you want to pray. You have decided to pray. That's the exception, he said. Now I want to give you some guidelines. Are you ready? Here they come. If you're going to not enter into sexual activity, physical activity, here are the guidelines. Number one, accept it be with consent. You have to have a mutual agreement. The word with consent is the Greek word that is the source of our word symphony. Unless your hearts are in symphony, abstention is involuntary on the part of one, then forget it. Because if you force a withdrawal, if you force an abstention from the physical, that's robbing the partner. Unless there's mutual consent. And notice this, for a time, not for a long time, but a set time, not indefinitely, but a prescribed time. We are going to pray for this next 5 days, dear, and we're going to agree to this because God has laid on our heart a burden. We're going to give ourselves that. That's a time. Notice, and it is to be prayer. Fasting is not in the better manuscripts. That could be a part of the prayer time, but it doesn't seem to be in the earlier manuscripts. You give yourselves to prayer. Now, this should be mutual agreement. It isn't, you know, when your wife whispers sweet nothings in your ear and you say, don't bother me, I'm praying. That isn't the idea. The idea is when you have agreed to pray about a specific thing. There's a definite article in the Greek, the prayer, indicating there was a definite, specific, continuous kind of burden. And what may happen in your life, and maybe you've experienced this, probably all of us have, is that there comes into your life a great spiritual reality, a great spiritual struggle, or something that you recognize as a tremendous need, and you lose the desire and the craving for the physical, and you become lost in the struggle of the spiritual, in seeking out the will and the revelation of God's plan, and that becomes the consuming thing. That may happen. There may be times in your life when you've fallen into sin and you go through a time of purification and your heart needs to be given over totally to the Lord. If that's the case, then you need to withdraw from the physical relationship for a while. This was done in history, Exodus 19:15 for one place. The Mosaic covenant had been given. God wanted the children of Israel to straighten their hearts out and get right with him. So he said, come not near your wives, Exodus 19:15. Separate yourself physically for a time. Talks about 3 days, for a time of purification and concentration on the things of the Lord. In Zechariah, the future, when our Lord comes in the great day, when he arrives in the world and the Jews realize who they have slain in the past, it says in Zechariah 12:10, God is going to pour on the house of David and on the inhabitants of Jerusalem the spirit of grace and supplication. They'll look on me whom they have pierced, and they'll mourn for him as one mourns for his only son, etc., etc. And it says, let every family be apart, the family of the house of David apart, their wives apart, the family of Nathan apart, the family of Levi, of Shimei, all the families that remain, every family apart and their wives apart. In that great time of mourning and spiritual concentration, separation. So there may be times at mutual consent for prayer, a greater desire for spiritual things takes over and that physical falls away. But notice the end of verse 5, and then come together again. Let it be only for that time of prayer, temporary. Why? Simply because of this, that Satan tempt you not for your lack of self-control. Listen, you know, there are people who use the sexual aspect of marriage, I mean, so many do, to manipulate what they want. Well, you know, if the husband doesn't do everything the wife wants, that's it, man. You know, he's on the couch. Or if the wife doesn't do everything the husband wants, he couldn't care less. He didn't even bother with her. And the husband knows just exactly what he has to do to get the right response. So he does it, like sort of like a poor little puppy dog who has to do what he has to do in order to get what he has to get. Listen, when you withhold from your partner for any reason, you put that partner in a place where Satan will tempt them toward their lack of self-control. The first thing that happens is not only the bitterness and the anguish and anxiety that comes between the two, but then the evil thought that comes into the mind, and then the entertainment of the evil thought, and very often it can lead to an adulterous situation. Anytime you withhold from your partner that which is rightfully theirs, you become the agent of Satan. Now, you say you love your wife, men. Women, you say you love your husband, then don't ever put your husband or wife in a situation where they are open to the temptation of Satan simply because you're selfish. It isn't right. Now, this is practical stuff. This gets right down to where we live, right where we're at. But that's the way the Word of God is. If I say I love my wife, if you say you love your husband, if that's really true, then you would never willfully, openly put that person in a place where Satan begins to tempt them to carnality. Sometimes, you know, we deal with people in the church and friends, and we wonder why they have so much trouble walking in the Spirit. And maybe the reason is because they are so frustrated physically in their own marriage that they are constantly being bombarded with thoughts of this. That's not fair. You're not only robbing that person, you're putting them in a place of temptation, and you've become an agent of Satan. Celibacy is good. It's a good thing to be single, but it's tempting. And thirdly, it doesn't belong for married people. Fourth, and this sums it, celibacy is a gift. It is a gift, definitely. And some have it and some don't. And the ones who don't find it very frustrating. Notice verse 6. But I speak this by permission and not by commandment. Now you say, what does that mean? Well, probably the word permission is not a good translation. The word in the Greek means, in its verb form, to think the same as someone, to think the same as someone. In extra biblical writings, for example, in 2 Maccabees 14:31, the same word is translated aware. It means awareness. Paul is saying, I'm saying what I'm saying because I am aware of your human needs, not as a commandment. In other words, when I said, let everybody get married, I don't mean that I am commanding you all to get married. I'm simply laying this out as the norm because I'm aware of your human needs. Look, he says, don't you people be celibate. Celibacy is a good thing, but get married. And when you get married, fulfill your marriage. And I'm not commanding that you have to get married, but because I am aware of your needs, I'm suggesting this is the best thing. And the only reason you should not get married and fulfill that is verse 7. I would that all men were even as I myself, but every man hath his proper gift of God, one after this manner, another after that. Now, let's face it, he says, I wish you could all be like me and not have to be married. But this is a gift. I happen to have it. You may not. Now, here's a beautiful thought, people. While marriage is not a command, it is stressed as the norm because of the problem of staying pure. And within marriage, the physical should be continually dealt with and fulfilled in order to keep that purity. It is best to be married, but there are some, he says, like me, and I wish there were more, who don't have to be married because they have a special gift of God. Next time you see a single person, don't assume in your mind that there's something warped about them. Don't assume poor soul must have bad breath or socially unacceptable personality traits. Don't assume that. You might assume, first of all, that maybe they have a charisma of God, that they are a uniquely prepared and designed human being, gifted with the Holy Spirit and gifted by the Holy Spirit for singleness. Now, I have a gift, several spiritual gifts. So do you. Well, here is another spiritual gift that perhaps could be added to the list in a little different sense, and that is the gift of being single. Paul says, sure, it's the norm to marry. I wish you could all be like me. You say, well, Paul, why would he want to be like you? Man alive, I couldn't stand being single. That's because you don't have the gift. What is the gift, Paul? It's the gift to be single and not be consumed by lust. You see? It isn't. The gift isn't just being single. That isn't a gift to some people. That is torture. The gift is being single and loving it. The gift is being single and not being tempted. The gift is being single and not being preoccupied with not being single. That's the gift. And Paul says, hey, I'm not married and I don't need marriage. Now, maybe he was once in his life, but he isn't now. God, since he was saved, gave him the gift of celibacy, the gift to be single and never need a woman. You say, I can't imagine it. No, because if you don't have the gift, you can't imagine it. I can't imagine it. You know, but I've often thought to myself, I love my wife, you know, totally and completely, and my kids, and I wouldn't have it any other way. But you know, I can understand what Paul says when he says, I wish you could be single. There are some things in the ministry that a single man could really do that a married man can't. Look at verse 32 of the seventh chapter. I would have you without care. I mean, wouldn't it be neat if you didn't have any care? If he that is unmarried cares only for the things of the Lord. But verse 33, if you're married, you care for the things that are of the world. What? How you please your wife. Well, it gets right down to it. You know, if you're married, let's face it, you've got certain things you have to care about. You've got to prepare and you've got to take care of and you've got to give time to your kids and time to your wife. And man, if you're single, sometimes I think, wouldn't it be amazing? You just move and just be free. God has given some people this marvelous, marvelous gift. I'll never forget meeting missionaries. I always think running around down there in a jungle from one Indian tribe to the next, totally alone, without any need for marriage, the gift of celibacy, your life is absolutely fulfilled in pouring herself into these people. And there are people like that around the world. What a unique and blessed gift. And it comes from God, but not everybody has it. So Paul says to the Corinthians, look, some people be single if you have a gift of God for it, and you can be single and not be preoccupied with sex. But the norm is be married and stay married. Jesus even said the same thing. Jesus talked about the fact that being single is a good thing. He didn't disparage it. In Matthew 19, listen to this. He says, there are some eunuchs who were so born from their mother's womb. And there are some eunuchs who are made eunuchs by men. And there are eunuchs who have made themselves eunuchs for the kingdom of heaven's sake. That is, people who have decided not to marry so they can serve the Lord. He that is able to receive it, let him receive it. I mean, if you're able, Jesus said, and Paul further defines it as a gift of the Holy Spirit. You know, to be single means you can do certain things that you otherwise couldn't do, and God needs single people. Thank God if you're single and have no desire for marriage. That's a gift of God. Use it. If you're married, you've got the gravy on life. Live it up. Enjoy it. One has one has it. So he says to the Corinthian church, listen, every man has his gift. Most of you, be married, stay married, and fulfill the physical part of marriage. Don't abstain from it. Don't abstain from it, except for a brief time of prayer. You that are single, if it

0: raises an important issue, one that perhaps you've wondered about. So let's hear the other Phil's question, and you'll hear how John responded.
1: Hi, this is Phil from Tampa, Florida. In Deuteronomy 24, talks about a man divorcing his wife, her remarrying and falling out of favor with her second husband. It says that first husband would not be allowed to take her back as a wife again. My question is, what if the woman left the first husband? He did not put her out. He did not divorce her. She divorced him. Does it still apply in that case? You just cannot remarry your former spouse once she's been remarried again. Thank you very much. I look forward to having that clarified.
2: Well, thank you for the question, Phil. The bottom line is this. God hates divorce. And if there is a divorce, what the Lord is saying is you can't just go marry somebody else and then decide you want to go back to the first person. I think the Lord prescribed that to prevent people from getting a divorce because they would see how severe the circumstances were. You can't do a trial marriage. You can't just say, well, I'll try this guy, and if it doesn't work, I'll try this lady, and if it doesn't work, I'll come back to you. Where there is a divorce without biblical grounds, no matter who started it, whether it was the husband or the wife, the person who goes to marry someone else, according to Deuteronomy 24, can't go back to the first husband. That's explicitly stated. And again, the related question is always this. Well, that's the Old Testament. How do you distinguish between the Old Testament and the New Testament? Maybe that doesn't apply in the New. So here's the way I would say we answer that. Marriage transcends the Old Testament. Marriage is a design by God from creation, and it's reiterated as such in the New Testament, that God created the man and woman to come together for life. So because marriage transcends the Old Testament unique identity of Israel as a nation, and it is designed by God for all of human history, the Old Testament prescriptions regarding marriage and divorce also apply to the New Testament and subsequent periods of time. So I think it's a simple principle. If you get a divorce without grounds for that divorce, you have sinned. And if you marry someone else, you can't then all of a sudden decide to go back to the original husband.
0: That's right, friend. 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Now for the entire Grace to You staff, I'm Phil Johnson. 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Then be back next week as John MacArthur continues his study called Restoring Marriage, with a look at God's design for that institution and how you can uphold the sanctity of marriage, whether you're married or not. It's another half hour of unleashing God's truth one verse at a time on Monday's Grace to You.
3: 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Are you majoring in the minors of life or the majors? Hi, I'm Chuck Swindoll. 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

0: are central to a well-lived life. The poet James Russell Lowell put it this way, life is a leaf of paper.
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0: Welcome to In the Market with Janet Parshall. Today's program is where Janet and her husband Craig take some of the stories making headlines this week and offer their insight and analysis. Before they get started, let's take a quick look back at some of the highlights from the week.
1: There might be some people in the body of Christ who maybe when they got saved, these things just fell off of them. That's great. But for most of us, there's a partnership with the Lord that we have to engage in order to experience freedom. And so deliverance, I don't define it as a one-time act. It's more of a partnership where we engage these weapons like worship and community and fasting and prayer and the Word of God over an extended period of time so that we can start to see progress in these areas and experience true deliverance.
2: There used to be a time when you would tell people about Jesus and they would listen and you talk about the death and burial and resurrection. And now the hijacking is like, well, no, I believe he rose from the dead. You're like, you do? Well, what do you mean by that? It says, well, I believe it metaphorically, not literally, right? And so the more I started to hear this and I'm talking to people in my travels, and of course, you know, our dear friend, Elisa Childers, she even told me, she said, Jason, you know, taking on this challenge, you're going to get a lot of hate. Mm-hmm. She's like, but you know how to speak the truth in love, Ephesians 4:15. And taking your skill set to help train people to know that this hijacking is taking place, you need to do something about it. And that's why we started Right Hijacking Jesus.
3: In Matthew 25, Jesus taught that those who visit you and take care of you when you're sick are doing something for him. Mm-hmm. So we ask friends for favors. We ask family members, hey, can you bring me a glass of water? And they do it because they love us. And Jesus says, my beloved who are sick and who are struggling, take care of them. Look out for them. We see that in the story of the Good Samaritan. Those who were busy doing religious things walked on paths.
4: My story was the result of a woman who went through the horrific violence of rape. She had options even at that time, but she chose immediately to place me for adoption. And so even though experienced the horrific violence of rape, she did not make me a victim of the horrific violence of abortion. And so that was the beginning of my life. My parents didn't disregard me or think, no, let's move on to the next possible child. No, they loved me despite how I came to be, and they loved me into who I was meant to be.
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6: Indexes ended sharply higher on Thursday, with the Dow adding more than 1.8%, the S&P 500 climbing 1.75%, and the Nasdaq jumping more than 2.5%.
7: SpaceX has officially priced its stock market listing at $135 per share. The IPO has raised a record $75 billion for the rockets and AI firm.
0: Janet and Craig have lots to share, and they'll put the first story on the table when we return. To get more information or to download the podcast of any of the interviews, go to inthemarketwithjanetparshall.org.

0: Hi, I'm Johnny Erickson Tata, and my friend Jennifer was standing behind someone in a coffee shop who was ordering a very complicated drink. As the barista began to make it, the woman stopped him, indicating that the syrup being used would not work. At that point, Jennifer thought the lady in front of her was being awfully picky. But later on, she learned that this woman had a very serious dietary restriction. This lady knew like no one else which syrup she could have and which she couldn't. Isn't it interesting how we are so quick to think the worst of other people? Matthew chapter 7 says, "Do not judge others." And if we need to be reminded again, Oswald Chambers says, "Don't use a measuring rod for other people." There is always one fact in every man's case which we know nothing about. It was a lesson Jennifer learned, and perhaps we should as well.
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2: Worry is like a thief in the night that steals your peace. God never intended you to live fearfully focused on the future. In fact, Philippians 4 says, "Do not be anxious about anything, but in every situation, by prayer and petition, with thanksgiving, present your requests to God, and the peace of God, which transcends all understanding, will guard your hearts and your minds in Christ Jesus." Peace. Who doesn't want to live with a peaceful heart, with a peaceful mind? You can when your security is in the Lord. Don't worry about tomorrow. God is already there.
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3: 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Happy Friday to you, friends. Thank you so much for joining us for today's edition of In the Market with Janet Parshall. Let me just pause for a moment and underscore why I chose Natasha Crane's When Culture Hates You. It's really sort of what this program is all about. If you're going to stand up for Jesus, you're going to have a target on your back. It's just that simple. And I take great comfort in knowing that our Savior said, "Remember, if they hate you, they hated me first." Why? Well, because people don't like absolutes. And it's absolutely true that Jesus is the way, the truth, and the life, and no one comes to the Father but by him. That is an absolute statement. It's absolutely true. It absolutely applies to every single human being. And if you do not accept Jesus as your personal Savior, the chasm between God and man created by sin is not met. That's an absolute statement. It also has to be absolutely true. So how do we learn to speak the truth in love, but in a culture that grows darker by the moment? And some of the things we're going to talk about, both hours today, will be revelatory of the darkness that keeps falling over our land. I'm not surprised, and I'm certainly not worried. If you travel through life with the Bible in one hand and the newspaper in the other, all of this stuff we were told is going to happen. You should actually get a little excited. Why? Because our Savior said, "That means your redemption draws nigh. Someday Jesus is coming soon. No further prophecies to be fulfilled. No heralding of any spectacular event." Boom. In the twinkling of an eye, like a thief in the night, those of us who are dead in Christ and will be resurrected. If the dead in Christ will rise first, those still living will be taken up. Harpazo is the Greek word. And then they're taken away to be with our Heavenly Father. Boy, what a story that's going to be. Can't wait to see how the alphabet soup covered that one. But I won't be looking back. I'll be looking up and I'll be looking forward. So When the Culture Hates You is a wonderful book to understand that if you're going to open your mouth and be publicly identified with Jesus Christ, you are going to get pushback. Now, some smart marketer might say, "Don't say that, Janet. That's a way for people not to come to faith in Christ." Well, I believe in the truth, the whole truth, and nothing but the truth himself. And I don't ever want to be ashamed of the gospel of Jesus Christ. And so this book will encourage you to know how to winsomely speak the truth in love. And I think it's a great encouragement for you. You know, it's that time of year. Graduations are happening. What a great way to give a grad a gift, whether it's high school and they're on their way to college or college and they're about to step out into the world. If they're going to be an ambassador for Christ, they may get a degree and they may toss that tassel. But the reality is, if they're aligned with Jesus Christ, they will pay a price. And so this will help them understand this is the most important, quote, class they can take, which is learning how to be a mature, contending for the faith Christian who's maturing in him. We are listener-supported radio. So when you give a gift, you keep this program on the air. 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And if this program encourages you, equips you, edifies you, enlightens you, and gets you out there, then thank you for your prayerful support and your financial gifts as well to keep us going. So who do you think's a happy guy today? You don't need to use a lifeline or a friend. I would venture to say it's Elon Musk because he has become today the world's first trillionaire. Let that sink in. The first trillionaire after SpaceX raised a record $75 billion in its IPO. That's an initial public offering. Musk's net worth shot up to top $1.1 trillion when the stock began trading this morning, putting him in an economic class all by himself. Combined with his holdings in electric vehicle Tesla, as well as other investments and assets, his net worth is now estimated at about $1.1 trillion, and his stake in the rocket and satellite company alone is now estimated at a staggering $69 billion. But it's also a life-changing moment for thousands of workers at the company who hold equity. More on that in a minute. Investors who watched Musk help turn Tesla into an automotive giant are now betting that he can do the same in space and artificial intelligence as SpaceX launches the largest IPO in history. So let's just talk about those initial people there. Well, the New York Post ran an interesting piece today that says when the world's richest man left California, taking his multi-trillion dollar electric car and space companies with him, the Golden State lost out on billions of dollars in economic benefits. So Elon Musk SpaceX launched its IPO today, making him, as I noted earlier, the first trillionaire while enriching many employees and investors. So he didn't travel, interestingly, to the New York Stock Exchange for the ceremonial bell ringing, which is what companies often do. It's a big deal. Take photos. You get to ring the bell when you're offering that initial public offering. Instead, he chose to celebrate at his company's headquarters in South Texas, because it's not in California anymore, surrounded by some of the estimated 4,000, listen to this, 4,000 millionaires he created during the public offering. So it's not just Elon Musk who's happy today. Apparently there's about 4,000 other people in Texas who are jumping up and down. So it was a symbolic move for Musk, whose relocation of SpaceX and Tesla to Texas cost California untold billions. The bottom line in the exhibit, if you look at this, Your Honor, is why you don't chase away any businesses. He said, you don't do this. You don't hyper-tax them. You don't make it difficult to do money because they'll just pack up and they'll go the other way. So what's interesting also is that some of the people who are there and became now millionaires as a result of today's public offering are quoting Musk. They're saying, Elon always said that your salary is one thing, but it's the equity that's going to be worth something. And we were all like, yeah, okay, someday. Well, that day is here and it's great. So as a result of that, not only is Elon Musk now the world's first trillionaire, but there are many new multiple millionaires in Texas. Now, you could just say, isn't that great? And I'm going to wax philosophical in a bit about wealth, but you just have to stop and recognize this. In a minute, I'll throw in a couple of numbers because I found this fascinating. I did a little side-by-side comparison with John D. Rockefeller and what he was worth versus Elon Musk and what he's worth to try to put $1 trillion into perspective. But your initial thoughts on this?
4: Not only was he made the first trillionaire, but a lot of market watchers are saying that SpaceX is going to climb to a capitalization of $2 to $2.5 trillion just for SpaceX. So in other words, and this is about 60% of a large group of market watchers that one particular market analyst organization called Polymarket, you know, would ask them to kind of survey how high do you think this could get very quickly. So it's a click, you know, everything that he has touched eventually has gotten big. Now he's had ups and downs, but then show me an entrepreneur who has not gone that route. But it does show that the world of business is still about the business of smart decision making in a free market.
3: Yeah.
4: Not a controlled market, not a socialist market, but a free market. It doesn't mean that there are no regulations. In fact, there are tons of regulations that Securities and Exchange has placed on public offerings, corporations, public companies. And there are also ones, although not through the SEC, on smaller companies. So we have guardrails, we have antitrust and a number of other laws. But by and large, we are a free market society. And it is interesting how these giants have all been birthed in the United States, mm-hmm. where we believe in a free market.
3: So here's a little comparison. So Elon Musk now has surpassed John D. Rockefeller in both raw net worth and as a percentage of the U.S. GDP, gross daily product. Is that it?
4: Domestic.
3: Domestic. That's it. I knew it. As Musk's fortune now has grown to roughly $800 billion to $1 trillion. And those are numbers you can't even get your head around them anymore. In contrast, if you looked at Rockefeller's point where he was his richest, it was around $1.4 billion in 1937, which equates to about $30 billion to $499 billion when adjusted for historic inflation. So Rockefeller at his peak in 1913, his Standard Oil fortune equaled roughly 1.5 to 3% of the entire GDP. Elon Musk's wealth sits at roughly 2.7 of the U.S. GDP. In terms of economic impact, this places his fortune on par or slightly ellipsing Rockefeller's historic benchmark. So, in other words, he's now a trailblazer. There's no other known, even when you think about the rich billionaires that are in the Middle East, right? They're coming in, they're buying properties all over the globe. The oil magnates, the OPEC people, exactly. Right. He's outdistanced them. So you can't even wrap your head around it. But what I do appreciate about the fact that with all of his interesting twerks, and most geniuses do have a side of them that is a little crazy. In fact, you and I have been very addicted to a series about the men who invented America. So we've been studying the Carnegies and the Astors and the Rockefellers and how many of them just went bust along the way. It just didn't happen overnight. It was perseverance. It was creative. And it was, and this was a phrase that they said that I thought was interesting. It was learning to look around the corner.
4: Yes. And that's a great point, because the move that Elon Musk made from California and Silicon Valley is now, granted, you can go up to Seattle with Microsoft, which is technically not California. But frankly, the ideology and the worldview of the entire West Coast from California to Oregon to Seattle and Washington is pretty much the same. He moved out of that culture and geography, went to Texas, because he saw the beginning. He looked around the corner. He saw the beginning of signs that this was the new Silicon Valley is down in Texas and other places that would have a different viewpoint and a different initiative about technology than the Silicon Valley club had for a number of years.
3: Well, congratulations to Elon Musk and all the people he turned into millionaires today. But just a word of caution, you don't take it with you. And without Jesus, ultimately, we are bankrupt. Back after this.
5: You don't have to go somewhere else to live on mission. You can start right where you are. Hi, I'm Mark Gothier with Crew and Making Your Life Count. Sometimes we think sharing our faith means traveling far away or doing something extraordinary. But for most of us, the mission field is already in front of us. It's in our neighborhoods, our workplaces, our schools, and our daily routines. In Acts chapter 1, verse 8, Jesus said, "You will be my witnesses to the ends of the earth." That starts close to home. It starts with the people you see every day. The people around you are not there by accident. Sharing your faith does not have to be complicated. It often begins with simple steps, building relationships, listening well, showing genuine care, praying for opportunities, and when the moment comes, being willing to talk about what Jesus means in your life. Colossians chapter 4, verse 5 says, "Be wise in the way you act toward outsiders. Make the most of every opportunity." Those opportunities are often small, but they matter. 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So today, look around. 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Take one step, start one conversation. Be a missionary right where you are. Because when you live on mission in your everyday life, God uses it in ways that last forever. For more ways to make your life count, visit crew.org/life.
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3: So I always find it interesting, and this is something that I've watched for decades since Craig and I moved here to Washington, D.C., is the intersection between faith and government, particularly Christianity and government. And I find I could wax for the next 10 hours about what I've seen, how oftentimes the Bible can be used as a cudgel by people on either side of the aisle, that Jesus doesn't get mentioned until it's election time, and then someone uses him or takes a verse out of context as a way of trying to get votes. But that doesn't mean that also in the midst of all of this, there aren't very committed, Bible-believing, born-again, Spirit-filled Christians who, not unlike William Wilberforce, days of old in Great Britain, found themselves at a crossroads. Do I become a pastor or do I become a member of parliament? Which is exactly the decision that William Wilberforce had to make. And after meeting and praying with his counselors and spending a lot of time seeking God's direction, Wilberforce was led to believe that he could be more effective in parliament. And he is the man singularly to be credited with eradicating the slave trade industry in the United Kingdom. So history proved that that was absolutely the right decision. There are many, many believers on Capitol Hill. There are believers in Caesar's household. You can see that when they'll have prayer meetings every week. There's a Bible study where there's a standing room only. So there's all kinds of wonderful things that are happening. But it's also can be used as a non-physical form of fisticuffs. So here's a perfect example this week. Georgia Democrat Senator Raphael Warnock met with House Speaker Mike Johnson on Tuesday, where the pair discussed their Christian views after Warnock questioned some of the speaker's approaches to the poor and foreigners. Just understand. So immigration and the economy. So here it is. If you're a Christian, then you must fill in the blank. So the meeting came after Warnock told, this is important, The New York Times on Monday. Now, remember, that's no friend of conservative. Their entire reputation is besmirched now. And so the old Gray's Lady, as the New York Times used to be called, has lost her position of predominance in the media world because they've been caught more than one time with pushing bias as opposed to fact. And they have a worldview. But fine. I'm a great believer in the open marketplace of ideas. They're welcome to it, but I do not look at them anymore as the preeminent neutral source of news in this country. And I think I'm joined by millions because their numbers of subscriptions have dropped exponentially as a result. So this meeting took place. Warnock calls the New York Times, talked to them on Monday that he was a, quote, Matthew 25 Christian. Hang on to that. After he was asked about his views on Johnson's praying ahead of the passage of a bill last year that included tax cuts and reductions to social service programs. So the response was a reference to a passage where Jesus tells his followers to treat the hungry, sick, and the strangers with compassion. And Warnock tells the Times this, quote, I don't understand how you read that, saying a long prayer, hold hands with your fellow legislators, and then cut $1 trillion out of Medicaid, calling it waste, fraud, and abuse. So Warnock said that he made the same point to Johnson in person, and the pair had, quote, agreed to disagree on the topic. But he also emphasized the need for more faith-based conversations in Washington. He went on, this is Warnock now talking to the Times, we also talked about our faith and our upbringing, and that for me, that was important because I think just as a on a human level, it would help around this place if we had more authentic conversations across our differences. The stakes are too high for us to be engaged in political fencing around here and have no authentic conversations at a human level about why you believe what you believe. And so I left hopeful that we might have more of those kinds of conversations in the future. Now, that's interesting. And, you know, blessed are the peacemakers. And that's all wonderful. But I think if you're going to be a Berean and you're going to be a person of noble character and you're going to test all things, was it because this was a person who held on a policy position now, not a theological position, on a policy position, held a different position than the speaker did? And so therefore, Warnock runs to the New York Times and says, we had this conversation. Now, I find that problematic. If it was a conversation and you really wanted to have this come let us reason together moment, you'd have it privately, you'd talk among each other, and then you'd say, you know, why don't we invite more people to have conversations like this across the aisle? But he also said, basically, here's my interpretation of Matthew 25. This is a quintessential example of social justice in its application as opposed to biblical justice. Let me stop there and get some of your thoughts, Greg.
4: Yeah, and I'm glad you mentioned the New York Times because this was not just a private conversation. And you and I happen to know that there are Republican Christians and there are Democratic Christians and there are Libertarian Christians who meet all the time for prayer, Bible study, just conversation about issues or personal matters, supporting each other in that way, even though they may vehemently disagree in the well of the Senate or the House on some policy issues. But it became, again, fodder, cannon fodder, against Speaker Johnson is a very outspoken evangelical a follower of Christ.
3: Can I quote him? Can I quote him?
4: Yes,
3: to this?
4: Please.
3: Because I think it's important, because I've only quoted Warnock up to this point.
4: Yeah.
3: And I didn't mean to interrupt you, but I think it's germane. I was happy to meet with Senator Warnock today and have a positive, fruitful discussion about matters of faith and our different opinions regarding public policy. Such dialogue is important because it is always more productive to have these conversations face to face.
4: Yes.
3: I agree. That's an argument.
4: And I absolutely, as a matter of fact, the Bible is very clear, I think, on the value of communication, of two or more witnesses, about going to the person who has offended you. And there's, you know, the matrix of principles throughout Scripture endorses that kind of an approach. What happens, though, is, of course, the press spins it. But what was interesting is the Matthew 25 reference. In other words, that's where Jesus says, basically, don't create burdens on the least of us. Those that are least among you, those that have the least, don't treat them unjustly. Don't trample over them. Don't take advantage of their weak position in society to your benefit. But I think I hear the music when you come back. I want to talk about Matthew 25.
3: Okay, terrific. This is In the Market with Janet Parshall. Craig Parshall is with me. This is where we apply the whole truth of the whole scripture to the world around us, and in so doing, learn how to contend for the faith. Back after this.
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10: 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This time, the existence of aliens is an established fact for those at the shadowy agency Wardex. They intend to keep a lid on that secret. Danny Kellner once worked for Wardex, but now, with the help of Kansas City TV weather Margaret Fairchild, they're determined to blow that lid clean off. Disclosure Day explores how the revelation of aliens in our midst would undermine many people's understanding of God. 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So we're giving Disclosure Day a 3 out of 5 for family friendliness. Read the full review at PluggedIn.com/radio. And be sure to follow us on Facebook, Instagram, and YouTube. I'm Adam Holtz with the Plugged In Movie Review by Focus on the Family.
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3: 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Okay, Mr. Partial, you wanted to talk about Matthew 25, just as a follow-up to the conversation had between Warnock and Johnson. Again, Warnock wanted to talk to Johnson about how he could possibly read Matthew 25 and vote the way he did. Interesting conversation. Remember, they're elected not to be pastor-in-chief or pastor from the state of Georgia right. or pastor from the state of Louisiana. They're there to advance public policy that they think is best for the people they were elected to serve. Now, you and I talk all the time about people who are wolves when it comes to the scripture. So one person's interpretation of Matthew 25 might be the other person's. Well, this isn't the seminary on the hill up here. It's the Congress on the hill up here. But if you just delineate, this business about Matthew 25 is often used as an example of, quote, social justice. It's taken out of context.
4: It's just a couple of verses
3: misapplied.
4: Out
3: yes.
4: of the entire chapter.
3: So you take it from there because you want to talk about that.
4: Right, because it's really important if you're going to cite scripture don't use it as a political bludgeon by picking out one or two verses that talk about the poor. And by the way, Jesus mingled with the poor, and he spoke to them as well as to the rich. He ended up sacrificing for our sins on a cross between two criminals. So he was everywhere to everyone and the same message. But if you're going to cite Matthew 25, cite the whole thing. Because Jesus is giving a broad view of what his kingdom is like compared to the kingdom of the world. Earlier, the very beginning of chapter 25, he talks about five brides-to-be who are wise and five who are foolish. The five who are wise knew that the bridegroom, i.e. Christ, he's clearly using this figuratively because he is the bridegroom for the church. The wise kept their eyes open for the bridegroom. And then they said, we need oil in our lamps so that we can find him when he has promised to come, because they believed his promise that he would come. The foolish, now they disregarded it. They didn't take it seriously. And so when they came to the bridegroom's dinner celebration, he said, sorry, you're not invited. I do not know you. Mm. And that's important, because walking with Christ is a personal walk, not a government walk, not a government policy. It's between you as a child of God and the God who created you. And then the next part of chapter 25, he talks about the unfaithful servant and the faithful servants. Well, let me talk about government. It isn't government's job to do what individual Christians are required to do and called to do by Scripture to help those who are in need. Government helps. Government provides social benefits, but it is not. You can't take Matthew 25 and say that was an edict that Jesus gave for government. Rather, we as the people, and that's what our Constitution says, we the people of the United States, we're the governed. We help their government to do what is right, to be faithful. And by the way, if there's Medicare scam, then that's not being faithful with the dollars that you get from the American people, is it? Hmm. So being faithful can have a number of different applications. But again, Jesus wasn't preaching to government. He was preaching to religious leaders and to those who had been listening to them and saying, here's the truth, as opposed to the doctrines that you've been hearing from the culture.
3: Yeah. Well said. All right. So just moving on in deference to time, because we do have an awful lot of topics here. But this is the idea of planting seeds, of letting them germinate in your heart and your mind. And then you do the deep dive. You open the Word of God. You see how the truth of Scripture gets applied to the world around you. Craig and I just do the culling of the stories and grab the audio and put it out there for your perusal and your review to get you to start thinking. And all of these, by the way, we could do hours and hours and hours on every one of these. But this is just a kind of quick walkthrough. You know, if you go to Israel with us, we'll take you to place called the Souk, which is a Hebrew word meaning market. And it's like something out of Indiana Jones. Craig and I just love it. It's where all of the people in Jerusalem love to go to buy their fresh produce. And don't go on an early Friday, because that's when Sabbath starts at sundown and everybody's going to get all the makings for their Shabbat meal. And it's crowded. But it's, you see the colors of the spices and you see the fresh vegetables. And it's just a marketplace. And it's crowded and people are rubbing shoulders. And you've got Ashkenazis and you've got Druze and you've got Arabs. And it's just this wonderful marketplace of food. We're talking about the marketplace of ideas. So we're walking you through quickly that you can go back and you can pick up what you want to dig deeper into, but we just want to plant some ideas in your head. So everybody and their brother is going to be talking about it this weekend. We've talked about it before because there have been some bizarre statements about this. The government, again today, squeezing it out of their little toothbox tube, gave us just even more documents now of flashing lights and saying, guess what these are? They're flashing lights that are unidentifiable, period. They're not little green men. They're not mantas. And my team corrected me. I was saying manta rays. No, not manta rays, the fish. I made a mistake on that. So
4: the insect,
3: the praying mantas.
4: Yeah, the praying mantas.
3: Thank you very much. Although I don't think they're doing much praying, but a lot of mantas thing. Then there's a reptilian one. Then there's a little gray one. And then there's like, I don't know, something out of Rivendell from Lord of the Rings. They're
4: the
3: Nordics.
4: Never told you this.
3: Uh-oh.
4: Never told you this.
3: Oh, dear.
4: Live on radio. Are you ready?
3: I don't know.
4: I was going out the back door.
3: And you met
4: a huge praying mantis. Put my finger out. He climbed up, or she, climbed up on my finger. And I just studied how marvelous are the creations on this planet that God created. And someday, we're going to have to ask him, why so many? Why the diversity of all of these different creatures?
3: You said it is not a rabbit trail, but it's a delicious rabbit trail.
4: Couldn't help.
3: I love it. So why did God make butterflies of so many different colors? Why did he make fish from so many different colors? You know, we talk about the heavens declare his handiwork, but you look at his palette. I am in awe of God in so many things, not the least of which is his artistry. I mean, when you stop and you look at this mantis, you think to yourself, that is a weird looking bug. And yet God designed it for a purpose in his world. And it just takes your breath away. So,
4: yeah. And because he's God, you know that all the choices that were made not arbitrarily.
3: Right.
4: Not, I got to roll the dice. I mean, even Einstein said God doesn't roll the dice. So with the universe. So if you believe in God, he is an orderly God. Yes. And he has a reason.
3: And I think this is actually unplanned, though it is, a rather excellent segue into what we're going to talk about next. So if you look at God's diversity in creation, I'm just a little old Bible church kid, came to faith in Christ very early in life. Thank you, Lord, for that. And you look around and you see all the variances, just the kinds of birds. I mean, I've studied pictures of birds thinking, Lord, that's magnificent. Nobody could come up with that color choice for that particular bird. So the diversity, I think, is there just because it bespeaks his awe, his holiness, his creativity, his vastness, his untamable nature, because he can create them all, right? So that raises the question of what people will be asking when they walk out of the Cineplex this weekend, especially since the guy behind the film said this. Roll the clip, Stephen, please.
14: This truth were just known overnight. If the government announced, yes, we have been keeping this from you since 1947, that would mess up a lot of people. And the movie also takes the position of the church. What does this do to the fundamental beliefs that many of us have? And, is God our God only on this planet? Or is God a God for every system where there's civilization, intelligent life, and even developing life?
3: So let's take the last part of his statement, because, I don't know where he's coming from spiritually. I know that he's Jewish. I don't know if he's just Jewish in name only, or if he's a practicing Jew. And if he is he Reform? Is he Orthodox? Is he conservative? I don't know. But I do know that I think there's a hole in his heart for which he's seeking an answer, because he keeps going back to this theme again and again and again about outer space, E.T., Close Encounters, etc. Right. Although he does say, interestingly, the next kind of film he wants to make is a Western. That should be interesting. But I have to tell him, Cowboys and Aliens has already been done, so we cannot make that film.
4: Gotta
3: we'll have
4: pass
3: to move
4: over
3: on.
4: That idea.
3: So this other one is, if he's the God of the whole universe, that's a fascinating question. If he's Lord, is he Lord over all the universe? If he is, then you have to look at the characteristics of God, but you also must look at the fallen nature of man. Because God becomes man and dwells among us, Earth, Homo sapiens, because that's the chasm of the hole that was created by sin. Then by man came death, right? So you've got man, you've got God. The chasm is created by sin. That chasm can only be bridged through the great mediator between God and man, the one mediator we have, and his name is Christ Jesus. He gives his blood, he pays the ransom for our sins, and anyone who chooses to recognize their sinful state, confess their sins, and ask Jesus into their heart, and then that means that forevermore you are in the Lamb's book of life, and nothing and no one can erase you out of that book. If that is the mediator, if he is the mediator, if that is the plan of salvation, and there were life on other planets, you can't come up with a plan B form of salvation. There's one name under heaven, the cosmos is the Greek, whereby men will be saved. Your thoughts on this? And we could go deeper and deeper, but just as here.
4: Let me go to the point that he made. Well, if God is there, then is he God of the whole universe? And of course, it's very, you hear a lot of references now. It's trendy to talk about multiverses. Okay, we have multiple universes, and physicists speculate on the possibility that there are. But whatever there is, God was there first. In fact, it's very clear from Genesis that it was a universe that was created along with our planet Earth, and not just one planet. Galaxies were created, and the universe, and whatever other universes. So if he's God, he must be God of all. Otherwise, he is by definition not God at all. He has to be omnipotent. He also has to be omniscient and omnipresent, which means he is everywhere throughout whatever is out there in the universe.
3: Okay, let me pause and let's come back. And again, remember what I just said to you before about just planting little seeds of thought? There's no way we're going to exhaust this. People are divided. Even people in the church are divided on this. But I think what's going to happen is between the release, this is the third release today, and the movie, big talk again, back after this.
15: The World Cup is ramping up this weekend with matches all over the US, Canada, and Mexico. But one fan from Germany is going viral on social media as he eats his way through the American South. Freddy from Germany came for the World Cup, but he's gaining millions of views documenting his American road trip. He's enjoyed late-night dinners at Waffle House. He was amazed by a massive Buc-ee's where he wrote, "Dude, this is a gas station. If you know, you know." And while watching a World Cup warm-up match in Auburn, Alabama with 90,000 fans, he posted a video of a bald eagle flying above, calling it a moment the European mind can't comprehend. It's fun to see Freddie enjoying things that we in North America take for granted, but as good as these blessings are, there is nothing that compares with knowing Jesus as Lord. I'm David Wolin at haventoday.org.
16: Hello, this is Paul Kennings. Stay tuned for a quick word that will touch your life. How could we stand on God's planet and be independent? It makes no sense to me. That's like a kid walking in your house going, "I don't need you," but he's in the house. He's in the house telling you, "I don't need you." Okay. Do you have an apartment now? You ever saw a fish complain about water? "This stupid water. I wish I'd have to drink it every second of the day. I'm dumb tired of this water." That fish is... You don't see that fish complaining. That fish is moving, taking that water. He don't care about anything. You pollute the water, I guess I just die. What is the fish saying? "I need this water." We are the only ones, matter of fact, I love how a preacher put it. We're the only ones with the biggest brain that God ever put into an animal that ain't got no sense. We got the biggest brain. You ever, and this is how he put it. I love the example. He puts it this way. He says, you ever see God give a bird a Bible? You ever saw a fish have a Bible? The only people that have stuff to read and to follow and a God to trust, the people with the biggest brain he ever made, man. And we're the ones that don't want to sing to him, but the bird does. I love that example.
17: For more information on today's topic or other helpful resources, log on to powerwalkministries.org.

0: So Steven Spielberg is clearly interested in knowing if something is out there. And so his movie, which has been unbelievably timed with the government releasing these documents about UFOs at exactly the same time. And it's summer. So what better time to look up and wonder if little green men are going to show up for breakfast? So he does this interview and he says this. He says, the movie takes the position of the believers. This is the course of an interview. Of the believers or the curious and the ones that have been deeply affected by this. The Emily Blunt character, you know, something has happened to her and she has no idea what it is. So she has to try to understand why this has upended her life. And the movie also takes the position of the church. Now, hang on to that. The church, not the mosque, not the synagogue, the church. Very specific language here. What does this do to fundamental beliefs that many of us have? Is God our God only on this planet, or is he God, a God for every system where there's civilization and intelligence life? That's called a presupposition, or even developing life. So first of all, you have to prove that there are other civilizations that have intelligent life. Again, Hollywood does a wonderful job of having us believe that all aliens, if they were to exist, and that's the question of the hour, are malevolent, and they're smarter than we are, and they've come to destroy us, eat us, or populate our planet. I mean, there's no good guys out there, apparently. And that's because how do you make a dollar at the box office? Because you have to have that kind of a storyline. But what I find interesting is he says that this is going to be, that this will create questions where Christians are going to find themselves asking questions about their faith, Christians specifically, and their beliefs as the movie takes the absolute position of the church. Well, first of all, I would beg, with all due respect to Mr. Spielberg, to say, sir, for discussion's sake, what, quote, is the position of the church? He couldn't articulate it because the church hasn't articulated it, quite frankly. There are myriad opinions out there. But how come he doesn't ask what the question of the mosque is or the question of the synagogue is? And more importantly, I think the people who are going to be most offended are going to be the Scientologists, because if you go way up there through their feel-good machines and spend $14 gazillion, you then, too, can become a thetan, which is an alien. So I would think that Scientology would be the ones most up in arm and make them question their faith, because who's better, the thetans or the praying mantis? Now, there's the question of the hour.
1: I think there is a question that's been ignored in this whole E.T. culture coming out of Hollywood and all over the news, but and then out of Washington, D.C., since the release of these X-Files. Basically, of alleged sightings where you see lights in the sky or something moving across a horizon, and reports from pilots and members of the military saying there are things they couldn't identify or adequately explain. But the problem is that you're proving a positive by a lot of negative evidence. I saw something I couldn't understand. I couldn't define. I didn't know where it came from. I didn't know who was in it. I didn't know who it was. Okay, that's all negative evidence. And in a case, and by the way, I'm sorry, but after decades of being a trial lawyer, I did learn that you can't prove a case on a mountain of negatives.
0: Right.
1: And if you're in a courtroom, and basically, you know, these issues are basically issues that we need to debate rationally and reasonably and as believers, grounded in scripture. And that's, I'm going to come back to that in a minute. But the things that we are told and we see online or on television or that is presented to us as news, okay, that's information, not necessarily truth. It's information. The Bible is not just mere information. It is truth with a capital T. Now, when you look at the so-called evidence, you know, I learned as when I went into a case as a plaintiff's attorney, I knew I had the burden of proof to prove my client's case. I didn't just say, let's all debate this and see what you feel, ladies and gentlemen of the jury. The plaintiff, the person bringing the case, has to have a preponderance of evidence or a clear and convincing evidence or beyond a reasonable doubt evidence, depending on the type of case, to convince the jury. So the people who say that there is something out there that's alive, that's thinking cognitively from another planet, then the burden of proof is not on me to disprove it. It's on you to prove it. Number one. Number two, what kind of proof would we want to be able to say that there is life out there and not just supposition. I tell you what, a jury in a case, whether it's financial, criminal, civil, is told you cannot speculate. You must base your findings as a jury on the facts and the evidence and nothing beyond the evidence. So speculation is not evidence. Guesswork is not evidence. Lights in the sky that look interesting, and I bet that might be, dot, dot, dot, is not evidence. And the burden of proof, I have yet to see anything close to meeting that burden of proof.
0: And the sensationalism. You know, and by the way, I think this is fascinating because it's a comment on mankind and our state. God has placed eternity in our hearts, and it's not there by accident. It's so that we would seek him, because he's a loving God that's not willing that any should perish, but all should come to repentance. So the idea that we're looking for something doesn't happen by accident. It didn't happen by evolution. It happened because God made us and wants us to be in fellowship with him. That'll tell you more than you need to know about anything when it comes to God, that he wants to have a relationship with you through his son, Jesus Christ. So you have to start first with the characteristics of God. And so you would have to take everything that's in the Word of God and say, if this is the once and completed act of Calvary, the final sacrifice, you read all about the blood sacrifices in the Old Testament before you have the ultimate sacrifice in Jesus Christ, and then right. There's no blood sacrifice after that. And we're told that is the only way of salvation. Well, would it be the only way for the Nordics, the reptilians, the little gray men, and the praying mantis, right. And the praying mantis right. as well? And some people would say, oh, well, then God came up with a different plan of salvation.

0: For American Family News, I'm Robert Thornton. President Donald Trump criticized Iranian media reports about a potential deal to end the war and added that the regime in Tehran better get their act together. This according to Fox. Vice President J.D. Vance said today that a deal was being finalized between the U.S. and Iran that has the potential to remake the region and lead to lasting peace. U.S. Central Command announced today that 136 commercial ships have been redirected during the blockade on Iranian ports. A request denied for the defense team representing the man accused of assassinating Charlie Kirk last year. More from Fox's Claudia Cowan. Robinson's preliminary hearing is scheduled for July 6th.
1: Signaling his growing frustration with Tyler Robinson's lawyers, the judge denied their motion to postpone the upcoming preliminary hearing again, while the Utah Supreme Court considers their appeal to overturn his most recent ruling allowing cameras to stay in the courtroom. It is unclear when or even if that appeal will be heard. The defense also trying to block so-called hearsay evidence from being admissible at this preliminary hearing, now less than a month away. That's where prosecutors will lay out their case against Robinson and try to show probable cause. They say they plan to introduce written witness statements and a recorded interview with Lance Twiggs, Robinson's lover and roommate, to whom he allegedly confessed. But the defense argues since they can't cross-examine those witnesses directly, it violates Robinson's right to due process.
0: Today, residents in tornado-ravaged areas in Illinois and Indiana were grappling with the damage to their homes and neighborhoods after the strong line of severe storms barreled through communities south of Chicago and left trails of destruction. Cleanup efforts were underway, and utility companies said power restoration efforts could extend into next week. Texas authorities give new details about a shooting incident that took place in Midland this morning, where one person was killed and at least 10 were injured. Midland Police Chief Greg Snow.
2: My officers responded. That quickly escalated into an active shooter situation in which I had several officers pinned down behind their patrol vehicles. As other units arrived, of course, our partnership with all of our Permian Basin law enforcement agencies came out to support us.
0: Officials said the suspect was a 45-year-old man who eventually ended up barricading himself inside of an abandoned veterinary clinic. He was later found dead. A national defense analyst thinks the recent visit of the Chinese leader to North Korea was meant as a slap against the U.S. AFN's Chad Groening reports.
3: Chinese President Xi Jinping wrapped up a two-day visit to Pyongyang, his first official trip to North Korea since 2019. North Korean dictator Kim Jong-un gave Xi a red carpet welcoming to the man who is clearly his primary benefactor. While reports say no concrete deals emerged from the visit, according to North Korea's state-run media, its significance was recognized by Kim, who said that Xi's choice of Pyongyang for his first official state visit of the year showed the utmost importance placed on bilateral ties. And it came following Xi meeting with U.S. leader Donald Trump and Russian President Vladimir Putin. Bob McGinnis is a national defense analyst and president of McGinnis Strategies, LLC.
4: That was an interesting move. It's bolstering Kim Jong-un's reputation, and actually, to a certain degree, it's a slap against us because we're trying to stabilize the region, which, of course, shares a common border with China.
3: McGinnis says another potential visit with Kim by President Trump depends upon what Trump wants to accomplish with Kim.
4: Is Kim more likely today to attack South Korea than he was the last time Trump engaged him during the first administration? Don't know. That's a possibility. Of course, South Korea has become more aggressive. There's been all sorts of talk there about their acquiring a nuclear weapon. Certainly, they're building nuclear submarines, which I'm sure disturbs the North Koreans as well as the Chinese.
3: I'm Chad Groening.
0: On Wall Street, stocks were higher today on hopes of a U.S.-Iran peace deal. The Dow rose 354, the S&P added 37, and the Nasdaq was up 79. West Texas Intermediate crude was down to about $84 a barrel. See more news at AFN.net.
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1: Welcome to In the Market with Janet Parsha. Today's program is where Janet and her husband Craig take some of the stories making headlines this week and offer their insight and analysis. Before they get started, let's take a quick look back at some of the highlights from the week.
2: Francis Schaeffer taught me many years ago that human beings actually are made in the image of God. Human beings do have to live in the world that God made. That's reality. And if they deny reality, if they deny Christianity and God's world, they're denying reality, okay? And yet they can't run away. They can run away from God, but they can't run away from themselves. There are things that God has built into each person about reality. Mm-hmm. So they can talk like postmoderns, but they can't live like postmoderns.
3: The best science that we do constantly points back beyond itself to the idea that there's a divine mind behind this universe. For me, there's an intellectual aspect to Christianity, but it's also about that imaginative heart aspect, because it tells you who you are. It gives you that identity. And in a sense, the meaning crisis is an identity crisis. We don't know who we are anymore. We don't have a sort of a playwright, if you like, anymore, directing things. But the Christian story is about a God who does show us who we are.
4: I say 3 million to American friends, and they say, hey, aren't you exaggerating? 3 million Muslim background believers in Iran? Aren't you exaggerating? The funny thing is, I say the same number, 3 million, to our leaders, underground church leaders. You know what their response is? Hey, Pastor Hormoz, why do you downplay what God is doing in Iran? They're more. We run into them every day.
5: The grandiose narcissist, the overt, is the one who has a lot of social skills, uses a lot of charm, likes to be front and center, get all that attention. They just can't get enough attention. And so they have these big narcissistic feeding systems. So if you do something that upsets them, they just move on to somebody else. But they'll put you in that narcissistic feeding system in case they need you again, and they kind of circle through people.
6: 7 of the pastors we work with in Iran are in jail right now for their faith. And so we just need to pray for them, their families. You can imagine, I mean, there's 100,000 people in Iran that are supposedly scheduled for execution. Pastors would be right in there, former Muslims. But yet the church just continues to be this source of inspiration. I mean, if we ever feel down, just read about what's happening in Iran and some of these difficult countries like Syria, where people are coming to faith in Christ and they're ready to die for Jesus.
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12: Let me ask, when do you think that human life begins? Is it at conception, upon exiting the womb, or at some point in between? Some argue these questions are religious issues. However, in 1971, 2 years before Roe v. Wade, 220 medical experts submitted a brief to the Supreme Court testifying that the scientific and medical evidence showed life exists from the point of conception. One example they shared was that in the seventh week, the unborn child bears the familiar external features and all the internal organs of an adult. After the eighth week, everything is already present that will be found in the full-term baby. Life begins at conception according to both science and scripture.
11: For additional resources on this topic, log on to johnankerberg.org.
13: 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Happy Friday to you, friends. Thanks so much for spending the hour with us. Mr. Craig Partial, as you might have guessed, is with me because we're going to take a look at some of the stories making headlines, but we're going to look at them a wee bit differently through the lens of Scripture because we live in a wicked and perverse generation. Good is called evil is called good, and man is doing what's right in his own eyes. But you didn't need me to tell you that. You knew that already, which underscores why I chose Natasha Crane's book as this month's truth tool, When Culture Hates You. This is such an important book. You know, we're called to speak the truth, to do it in love, and we are living in a day and an age where Christians are going to be more and more marginalized, mocked, ridiculed. It's fascinating because there was just another report that came out on Capitol Hill that talked about how the previous administration was going after Catholics because they thought they were going to be domestic terrorists, or the National School Board Association prompting the administration to go after parents who stood up for biblical values at school board meetings, and they were deemed to be domestic terrorists, and police were brought in. And you remember the whole brouhaha that took place in Loudoun County, which is this suburb of Washington, D.C. More on that later this hour. And so you begin to understand that, wait a minute, you weren't feeling paranoid. There is now objective truth and data to the fact that they were marginalizing people who believed in traditional Christian values. Is it going to get worse? Probably. Are you scared? Better not be. He didn't give you a spirit of fear, but power, love, and have a sound mind. And as Jesus said declaratively, if they hate you, they hated me first. Remember that. So I really want to encourage you to get a copy of When Culture Hates You. And not just for you. This is graduation time. I've got one that is going to graduate soon as one of my grandbabies, and I'm so proud of her. And now as they step out of the classroom, they step into the real world. And that's where the real learning begins. It's also where you're really going to be testing the mettle of your relationship with Jesus Christ. So you get it. You read it. You learn about why our biblical values are so hated, and how you can, in very practical ways, love your neighbor, show the love of Christ, and yet never abandon your standing for truth. And then get a copy for somebody you know is graduating. What a wonderful graduation gift, because they got all the book learning. Now they're going to go out and they're going to learn about the real world. So again, we're listener supported. I'm on the air because you pray and because you give. And those funds are necessary to keep this program growing. And I want to thank you, those of you who particularly have been giving for years and years and years. It means so very much. My truth tool is a tangible way of saying thank you when you give financially. So just call 877-JANET-58 and just say, hey, I want this month's truth tool. If you get the title, that's all you have to say. But it's called When Culture Hates You. You can also do it online in the market with janetpartial.org. 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This is the end of our fiscal year, so this month in particular is always very important. Okay, let me rewind the clock. Remember when Craig and I talked, probably was last Friday, we talked about this bizarre old thing that's coming out of the state of New York, where they're going to get rid of the words mother and father. They're going to call it gestating and non-gestating parent. And God is not the author of confusion. Can we just put that stake in the ground? And that's our first principle. That is our metric, the straight stick of truth. Thank you, Dwight L. Moody, for that. And so they're going to get rid of this because, you know, it's going to step on the toes of this absolutely bizarre old thinking that you're in a man's body, but you're going to pretend you're a girl or vice versa. And then if you've got a lesbian couple, we don't want to say because one lesbian carried the baby and the other one didn't. It's the gestating versus the non-gestating parent. And oh, by the way, if you're a homosexual couple, then you got a surrogacy mom because two men can't make a baby. Newsflash, headline of the day. And so they want to tiptoe around political correctness. It's woke times 10. It's bizarre. Well, I am so happy to report that while we don't yet know what Governor Hochul is going to do, because she's doing one of these, she's put a moistened finger in the air. She's going to see which way the winds blow, because she's got to know in her heart of hearts. She's got to know this is so bizarre. You may win some votes from a small community that's advancing this kind of an agenda, but you're going to lose a whole lot of people for whom they love their mother and their father. And they don't, as mothers and fathers, ever want to be called gestating or non-gestating. That is absolutely ludicrous. But one Long Island town has already pushed back. Listen to this.
14: In New York, a Long Island town is pushing back after state lawmakers approved a bill replacing terms like mother and father in parts of state law with gestating parent and non-gestating parent. Hempstead Town Supervisor John Ferretti says the town board voted unanimously and in a bipartisan manner to preserve those words in local code and official documents, declaring, "We have pushed back against the Albany overreach." Ferretti said the issue hit home when his 9-year-old daughter asked, "Can I still call you daddy?" He added, "Nobody will ever change the fact that my children's mother is their mother." The state bill, backed by Senator Luis Sepulveda and Assemblymember Amy Paulin, aims to modernize family law. Paulin says it simply updates language to respect all families in whatever form they take.
13: Well, not really. It is about political correctness. It is about advancing an agenda, and it's the death of common sense. Man is doing what is right in his own eyes. That is a classic example of the interpretation of that verse. So, Craig, this is one town. And again, we don't know what Governor Hochul is going to do, but God bless that small town on Long Island to say, we're not waiting to find out what the governor does. We're not going to mess around with craziness. And I think it's absolutely precious that what touched this man's heart was this little girl who apparently has heard some conversation around the dinner table say, "Do I get to still call you daddy?" That should break everybody's heart.
15: Yeah, that kind of a question shows how inappropriate this particular political campaign is to erase our language. But here's, you know, a memo to the folks up there in Albany and in a lot of progressive socialist kind of organizations that want to change culture from top to bottom in America, as well as our form of government and definition of what rights are recognized by law and which ones aren't. And that is this: changing language does not change reality.
13: Yes. Well,
15: God gave us language so that we could communicate what is real to others who need to hear what is real. But it's delusion to think that changing words can change reality. It can't, it won't, it never will.
13: To that end, Craig, I found it interesting because this mayor of this small town said, and I'm quoting him, "No one will ever change the fact that my children's mother is their mother. No one will ever change the fact that I am their father. Just words on a piece of paper," echoing you, "won't change someone being a mother or someone being a father." But this goes, I mean, this is why I chose the book When Culture Hates You. I don't know where this man is coming from spiritually, but he had decided that he was no longer going to endure the death of common sense and see it be replaced with woke ideology because you're somehow fanning the fanes of delusion for someone who woke up this morning thinking they were trapped in the wrong body. And to make you feel more comfortable in your delusion rather than seeking psychiatric help and compassionate counseling, we'll just change change the language. Well, changing, you know, Shakespeare said it beautifully. Every one of you, even if you've never read Shakespeare, you heard it mockingly referred to in a play, a rose is a rose by any other name. It's still a father. It's still
15: it
13: a
15: still
13: mother.
15: It smells as sweet, and also the thorns don't change either. Look, I'm proud of the child having that kind of rapport with a parent, opening up about, I'm confused, and who are you now? Are you still my dad? And can I still call you? So that was precious and yet terrible at the same time, that these kind of conversations are being required because of delusional thinking. And it is delusional. In fact, I'm firmly believing the more and more that we talk about this and more I spend time on this earth, that this is the new era of delusion.
13: Yeah. Spiritual that, blindness.
15: That yeah. That people are willing to say things that are nonsensical with the hope they can change what they want and don't like. And the world doesn't work that way. God didn't create the world that way. But the language game used to be just relegated to politics, right? You always have a bill that you know the public's not going to like, so you put a pretty name on it. As something that everybody can get behind the name of the bill, even though you read the bill and you go, oh, my heavens, that's terrible. But we thought for a while that it was relegated to Washington politics. Now it is everywhere.
13: A similar vein, three major school districts have been accused of letting students conceal their gender identity, letting students. This is, I would say it's much more than that. I choose to reject the language of this particular reporter, and I won't name the source of this, but accused of letting students conceal their identity. It's the teachers fanning this secrecy policy. And you've got Chicago Public Schools, San Francisco United School District, and Loudoun County, Virginia. We're going to get more on Loudoun in a minute. They were all hit with complaints at the Justice Department and Education Department over their gender policies from a legal group here in Washington, D.C. In fact, the senior counsel at this legal group said, and I'm quoting, these school districts have constructed elaborate systems to hide what is happening to children from the very people who have a fundamental right to know, their parents. Parents are not the enemy, and the era of school districts secretly facilitating life-altering decisions for children behind their parents' back must come to an end. Now you know why I took umbrage with the way the reporter did this. Helping students conceal. Hey, don't offload this onto the kids. The school district is making sure the parents don't know. The kids are confused and hurting, psychologically need help. Compassionate counseling is in order. These are somebody else's children, with all due respect, and you can take your change agency and sit down and remember that your job is math, spelling, and reading. And by the way, if you're looking at national country scores, we're in an abysmal place. A year and a half behind. Thank you, NEA, American Federation of Teachers, for keeping our kids out of school for a year and a half. They're now, by every metric out there, at least a year and a half behind on their performance skills. But let's make sure we help Johnny feel like Susie. We'll give her a new pronoun. We'll let him use whatever bathroom he wants, and we've even got a closet full of clothes. Don't put that on the child. That's the school that's doing it. So you got Chicago, you got Loudoun County, and you got San Francisco, all now in the crosshairs of the DOJ and the DOE. More after this.
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17: As we get closer to the 250th anniversary celebration of America, many commentators are talking about how this country survived a quarter millennium. John Stossel pulled together a video from his past interviews to answer that question. Rob Henderson reminds us that in the U.S. Constitution, you see a lot of phrases like Congress shall not or no law shall be passed. The focus is not about what government is going to do for you, but instead on how Congress and government are not going to interfere in your lives. Linnea Lucan points to the early settlers, who by necessity were very independent. She says, we went out into the untamed wilderness and established towns that didn't have to lean on central government to function properly. Without nobility controlling property, ordinary people could own land, start business, and keep their profits. Ryan McMakin observes that America is more devoted to property rights than any other country, and that is why America is more free. Others pointed to checks and balances. Wilfred Riley reminds us that the founders created three branches of government designed specifically to check each other. Add to that the belief mentioned by Jennifer Grossman that this is the first nation in history founded on the inalienable right of the individual. Now, John Stossel also provides video of those who warn about the future of our republic. This includes concerns like the towering debt we continue to accrue and the targeting of political enemies. And this brings us to the famous response from Benjamin Franklin when asked what government they created. A republic, he replied, if you can keep it. The perennial question is whether we will work hard enough to keep it. I'm Kirby Anderson, and that's my point of view.
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19: 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As we conclude this week talking about the church globally and how we're called to go to the nations, I wanted to share a testimony with you from a challenging part of the world. Made up of the former Soviet Union and most of the Middle East, Central Asia is a region where persecution happens almost every day to Christ followers, and yet God is moving mightily in these countries. For instance, in a small village in Lebanon, a family heard the gospel from a team of Christians who knocked on their door. The husband, the wife, and all the children gave their hearts to Christ that day, and the villagers were not pleased and began persecuting them heavily. However, God used these same Christians who led the family to Christ to share with the villagers also, and their minds were changed. So let's be encouraged today to step out ourselves and to share the gospel. You can learn more about how you can share your faith at sharelife.today. That's sharelife.today.
13: So this goes again to why I chose this month's Truth Tool, When Culture Hates You. So there was a hearing on Capitol Hill. You couldn't come, so I'm bringing Washington to you. That's how that works. And so we just told you that there are three school districts, Chicago Public Schools, San Francisco Unified School District, and Loudoun County, are in the crosshairs of the Department of Justice and the Department of Education, because despite federal policy, they are still involved in what we call these secrecy policies, where Johnny comes to school and he says, I really feel like Susie, and the school says, well, that's okay. Keep that secret to yourself. We're going to help you find your true identity, and we're not going to tell mom and dad. It's unconscionable, by the way. It's violative of everything you understand about parents' rights in this country. So they held a hearing on Capitol Hill before the House Committee on Education and Workforce. I'll comment afterwards, but pull up a chair. I think you're going to want to hear this conversation. And in the crosshairs was the superintendent of public schools for Loudoun County. Listen with the ears on your heart to his response. Have a listen.
20: Do you think it's appropriate for boys to sleep in the same room as girls on field trips?
21: It's appropriate and lawful for transgender students to be able to be treated as their consistently identified gender.
18: Members of Congress grill Loudoun County Superintendent Aaron Spence on his school district's policy that allows students to use bathrooms and locker rooms not based on biological sex, but chosen gender identity.
22: Dr. Spence, yes or no, should biological men be allowed in locker rooms with biologic women or girls?
21: Transgender women should be allowed in women's spaces.
22: That's a yes. So biologic men should be able to go into locker rooms and shower rooms with biologic girls.
21: Federal law requires it, yes.
22: No, it doesn't.
21: Yes, it does.
23: Dr. Spence, do you use the women's restroom?
21: Of course not.
23: Why not?
21: Because I would never use a woman's restroom. I'm a male.
23: Because you're a man. Wow, that's a great thing. Right. So why do you think men should be able to use the restroom in Loudoun County Public Schools?
21: I don't.
23: Okay, but they do.
18: Congresswoman Lisa McClain brought up how LCPS's policy allowed a female student who identifies as a boy to repeatedly use the boys' locker room at Stonebridge High School. The girl recorded the boys in the locker room. And when the boys said they were uncomfortable with a girl in the locker room, LCPS went after them for Title IX violations, which carried a 10-day suspension. McClain asked Spence why the boys got a greater punishment than the girl who was recording the boys, which is a clear violation of school policy.
21: Our school division would not discipline students absent a violation of our disciplinary policies.
24: Excuse me? What the heck does that mean? So in what realm does that make sense to you?
21: A violation of our discipline.
24: So what realm does that make sense to you, sir?
21: Our school division.
24: That's a great answer to a question I didn't ask.
21: Would not discipline students absent a violation of our disciplinary
24: policy. The victims got a 10-day suspension, hypothetically. Yes. The person, the biological female that did the filming, got a one-day suspension, hypothetically. You're telling me that's okay? That's tolerable? That's cool? That's acceptable?
21: As I said before, our school district would
24: You're
21: not
24: weak.
21: Discipline students.
24: You are extremely weak, pathetic, and thank God my children didn't go to your school.
21: I disagree with your characterization.
18: After the hearing, McClain and the committee chairman met with Loudoun County parents, including the parent of one of the Stonebridge boys.
0: I think the parents deserve a little bit better of an answer. How about we just start with the parents deserve an answer, which he declined to talk about.
18: Meanwhile, Democrats on the House Education Committee came to Spence's aid, encouraging him to keep LCPS's locker room policy and LGBTQ curriculum.
2: Do not buy into the bull. You know what you do. You're good at what you do. Do not be intimidated by this committee. Do not come in here and change your values or your positions because you know who you work for, and it is the parents and the students in your community. So I appreciate you all coming here and suffering through this.
13: Suffering through this. You know who you work for. You work for the parents whose very children you are keeping from the parents. That's the problem. By the way, just in background, Loudoun County has a policy, and this is just emblematic of what's happening at school districts all over the country. I share what's happening to you in this suburb of Washington because I just told you San Francisco and Chicago are doing exactly the same thing. They have this horrible policy called Policy 8040, which basically says, hey, whatever you feel like you are, and we're going to accommodate you. And it's a violation of Title IX. It's a violation of common sense. It's a violation of what the Constitution defines in Title IX as men and women when they define sex in the Civil Rights Act. They were not having any problems with the idea that it was male and female. But we live in a postmodern world where your feelings trump truth. And if you feel like you're a boy, then according to Superintendent Spence of Loudoun County Schools, then you should be allowed to go into a boy's locker room because you're a girl who feels like a boy and take pictures of the boy. Now, again, this was a stunning case. Craig and I shared this with you in the past. The boys were given a 10-day suspension. Later on, they settled. And the girl was given a one-day suspension. What is a girl doing in a boy's locker room taking pictures? If there's a violation, it was the boy's privacy being violated. But Superintendent Spence flipped it on its head and said, no, it was a Title IX violation of the girl who thinks she's a boy's civil rights. That's how bizarre it is. So that's why they brought this up to Capitol Hill, because we're waiting for a couple of decisions to come down for the Supreme Court. This issue is far from resolved. They're talking about legislation on Capitol Hill. But at its core in all of this, even if this is just political blather, it starts with this principle, male and female. He created them both. And Satan goes after the family. First of the three institutions God created, family, government, church, in that order. He's trying everything within his limited powers to tear down the family, including redefining gestating versus non-gestating. A boy who thinks he's a girl who's allowed to go into a locker room of the opposite sex and take pictures. It really, by the way, Craig, raises a question that nobody's answered. Why did you think you had to take pictures anyway? Anybody taking pictures in any locker room for any reason should be called in for questioning. Do you agree?
15: Particularly of the opposite sex. That just is bewildering. But there's a point behind it. And that is that the reality deniers, and we've heard them on your show just now, mm-hmm. the reality deniers about true sex nature of females and males have a bigger agenda. The bigger agenda is to explode the definition of family, marriage, relationship, and society. And they're going to start right here in school.
13: When culture hates you, that's why that book was chosen. You just heard some examples. Back after this.
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4: If you wonder what it's like to be a migrant worker, I can tell you. My family followed the fruit and vegetable harvest from place to place as the season progressed. We lived in trailers, barracks, and sometimes in shacks. Sometimes we attended half a dozen schools in one semester. Sometimes we couldn't find work and went hungry. Other times, good-hearted people gave us food. The family came apart in Bakersfield when I was 17. We all went different directions, looking for work, hoping for a better life. My sister went to Chicago, Dad went to Texas, and Mom and I went to Oregon. But we ended up in Chicago, where I found a job in a mail order house. In time, Dad joined us. Soon I was following in my father's footsteps, drinking. I talked mean to Mother and apologized in the morning because I felt ashamed. My sister urged me to go to church with her, and I finally agreed. I saw that I was a sinner in need of salvation, and I asked Jesus to come into my heart.
5: The calm in the midst of a storm. A bridge over troubled waters. 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
1: Christians are not just nicer people. They are transformed. They're absolutely new people. Think about this person, this Rahab. She was a prostitute living in sinful degradation, and she was a Canaanite destined for sure destruction because the judgment of God was upon the city of Jericho where she lived. And yet God saved this woman. And would you believe, she's listed here in the Word of God as one of the heroes of the faith, a champion of faith. How did it happen? It is the transforming power of faith.
0: Welcome to Love Worth Finding, featuring the dynamic biblical teaching of pastor and author Adrian Rogers. In Joshua chapter 2, we meet Rahab, a Canaanite woman living in spiritual darkness. But after God saved her, she became part of the bloodline of Jesus Christ. As we learned in part one of today's message, Rahab's story reveals that God works on both sides of our circumstances. The Holy Spirit also convicts others through people who are living and walking in victory. How did Rahab respond to the Spirit's conviction? If you have your Bible, turn to Hebrews chapter 11, look at verse 31, as we hear part two of Transforming Power of Faith.
1: A lady that I know who is a great testimony for the Lord Jesus Christ and one of the finest soul winners in America is named Iris. Iris was a prostitute before Jesus saved her. Iris said this, and has always lingered deep in my heart. She said, "When I learned about the Lord Jesus Christ and someone witnessed to me and led me to Christ," she said, "I got on my knees, a filthy prostitute, and I arose a virgin in the sight of God." You believe that is possible? It is absolutely possible. Christians are not just nicer people. They are transformed. They're absolutely new people. Think about this person, this Rahab. She was a prostitute living in sinful degradation, and she was a Canaanite destined for sure destruction because the judgment of God was upon the city of Jericho where she lived. And yet God saved this woman. And would you believe, she's listed here in the Word of God as one of the heroes of the faith, a champion of faith. Rahab delivered from judgment. Rahab became the great, great grandmother of King David. She married one of the princes of Israel. She is a part of the bloodline of our Savior. This woman who was a harlot, no longer a child of hell, a citizen of heaven, not walking the back streets of Jericho, but now she's walking the streets of gold in heaven. How did it happen? It is the transforming power of faith. And by the way, in order to understand all of this, you've got to go back to the book of Joshua, chapter 2. So just turn left in your Bible and keep going for a long time, and you'll come to the book of Joshua, somewhat near the front of the Old Testament. Joshua chapter 2, we're going to find the story. I want to give you the background. The children of Israel have come out of the land of bondage, out of the land of Egypt, and now they are right on the threshold of Canaan. Only the River Jordan stands between them and the Promised Land. General Joshua wants to know what is on the other side of the river, so he sends out some special ops, special operational forces to go across and to reconnoiter and to spy. He takes some men, we call them today spies, they went over to spy out the land. And they come as they cross Jordan and go into Jericho, which was the first formidable city there. Jericho, great in antiquity, one of the oldest cities on the face of the earth, and great in iniquity. And God was going to destroy Jericho and bring judgment upon Jericho. And so they go to Jericho and they end up there seeking refuge in the house of Rahab, who, as we have learned, was a harlot. Now, I want you to see four things that God did to transform this woman. The first thing I want you to see is what I'm going to call the confronting power of the providence of God. Look, if you will, in verse 1, "And Joshua, the son of Nun, sent out of Shittim two men to spy secretly, saying, 'Go view the land, even Jericho.' And they went and came into an harlot's house named Rahab and lodged there." All right, now look, if you will, in verse 4. "And the woman took the two men and hid them and said thus, 'There came men unto me, but I wist not and knew not whence they were.'" Now, Joshua says, go spy out the land. They come to a particular house. Here's the question I have for you. Was that by mere chance? No, it was the will of God, and it was the providence of God. Now, let me tell you how the providence of God works. God works on both sides of the equation. God will find a person whose heart is tender, a person who wants to know God, a person under conviction, a person seeking God, and God will take a witness, a messenger, a soul winner, and work in that person's heart as well as He works in this person's heart, and then God gets the two together. We call that divine providence. The Bible is full of all of those kind of stories. The providence of God that confronted her, that's the first thing. Now, here's the second thing I want you to see, and that is the Spirit of God that convicted her. This woman is under great conviction. Now, the question is this: how did this pagan Canaanite woman, how did this prostitute get under such great conviction? Well, it's quite easy to see. Let's look, if we will, in verse 9. "And she said unto the men," that is these spies who found their lodging there at her house, "she said unto the men, 'I know that the Lord hath given you the land.'" Now, I want you to notice the conviction she's under. "I know that the Lord hath given you the land, and that your terror is fallen upon us, and that all the inhabitants of the land faint because of you. For we have heard how the Lord dried up the water of the Red Sea for you when He came out of Egypt, what ye did unto the two kings of the Amorites that were on the other side of Jordan, Sihon and Og, whom ye utterly destroyed. And as soon as we had heard these things, our hearts did melt, neither did there remain any more courage in any man because of you." Now watch your conviction now. "For the Lord your God, He is God in heaven above and in earth beneath." What a statement. God, He is God in heaven and earth. He is the God of might, the God of miracle, the God of power. How did this woman know this? Because she said, "We have seen what God has done for His people. We've seen how God opened the Red Sea. We've seen how God piled victory upon victory. We have heard what God is doing for you." What convicts people? How does the Holy Spirit of God do it? He doesn't do it in abstraction. He does it through people who are living and walking in victory. How did the Holy Spirit of God convict her? Well, she saw what God had done in the heart and lives of His people. Now, there was the confronting power of the providence of God. There's the convicting power of the Spirit of God. Now, I want you to notice, thirdly, the confirming power of the Word of God. Because people are not going to be saved apart from the Word of God, no matter how you live. They can see the power of God in your life, but they still need a Word from God. Now, continue to listen in Joshua chapter 2, verse 11. "And as soon as we heard these things..." Now, what did she hear? She'd heard what God had done for His people. "Our hearts did melt, neither did there remain any more courage in any man because of you. For the Lord your God, He is God in heaven above and in earth beneath. Now therefore, I pray you, swear unto me by the Lord, since I have showed you kindness, that ye will also show kindness unto my father's house and give me a true token." That is, show me grace, kindness, and give me a token of it. "And that ye will save alive my father and my mother and my brethren and my sisters and all that they have, and deliver our lives from death." And the men answered her, "Our life for yours, if ye utter not this business." That is, if you do not disclose that we're here, We will lay down our lives for you if necessary, our life for yours, if you utter not this our business. And it shall be that when the Lord hath given us the land, that we will deal kindly and truly with thee. Now, skip on down to verse 21. And here's the key. And she said, according unto your words. Now underscore that. According unto your words, so be it. And she sent them away, and they departed, and she bound the scarlet line or cord in the window. Now you say, Pastor Rogers, was this just a conversation? No. It was a message from Almighty God. How can you be so certain? Well, put in your margin James 2, verse 25. Likewise also was not Rahab the harlot justified by works when she had received the messengers. Now they're not called spies. They're called messengers. They were there with the word of God. She received the messengers. And again, verse 21, according to your words. These men were speaking to her the word of God. They were divinely appointed by providence to bring to this woman the word of God. You say, Pastor, are you certain that she was convinced by the word? Absolutely. Because the Bible says in Hebrews chapter 10, verse 17, faith cometh by hearing, and hearing by the word of God. You cannot have faith until you get a word from God. You might as well try to ice skate on hot water as to have faith without hearing from God. Here was a woman confronted by the providence of God, convicted by the Spirit of God, and confirmed by the word of God. Now, she believed. Well, in order to believe, you have to have something to believe. Hebrews 11, verse 31, by faith, the harlot Rahab perished not with them that believed not. She was confirmed by the word. She did believe. Now, here's the fourth and final thing. Not only confronted by the providence of God, convicted by the Spirit of God, confirmed by the word of God, but praise God, she was cleansed by the grace of God. Notice the cleansing power of the grace of God. Well, look, if you will, Joshua 2, beginning in verse 18. Behold, when we come into the land, thou shalt bind this scarlet thread in the window. Now, in another place it's called a cord. Don't get the idea of a sewing thread here. These men had to hang on to this and go down the wall over it. Thou shalt bind this line of scarlet thread in the window, which thou didst let us down by, and thou shalt bring thy father and thy mother and thy brethren and all thy father's household home unto thee. And it shall be that whosoever shall go out of the doors of thy house into the street, now underscore this, his blood shall be upon his head, and we will be guiltless. And whosoever shall be with thee in the house, his blood shall be on our head, if any hand be upon him. Now he's tying the idea of blood with the scarlet cord. Now he's saying to this, look, Rahab, we're going to come. We're going to come as the avengers of God, and there's going to be sure destruction upon this city. And the only way that you can be safe is to take a scarlet ribbon, a cord, a thread, a sign, hang it there in the window, get all of your loved ones on the inside, and when the invading army comes, when judgment comes sweeping through, when I see the cord, I will pass over you. Does it remind you of anything? Where do these men get this idea? God said, take the blood of the lamb and put it upon the lintel and the doorpost of the house. The death angel is coming through. And when the death angel sees that scarlet blood, when I see the blood, I will pass over you. They had no Passover lamb there in Rahab's house, but they knew the principle. They knew that God in mercy would forgive on the basis of a blood sacrifice. Hebrews 9:22, without shedding of blood is no remission. This was their token, their sign. This is all in their mind. You don't have to be a rocket scientist to figure this out. They said, this is our idea. We're going to get Rahab spared the same way we were spared, by faith in a merciful God. You see, All of the Bible is about a blood sacrifice. You cut the blessed book anywhere, it will bleed. The blood of Jesus seems to stain every page. If you began with Abel's lamb and you go right on through to Noah's sacrifice, you go right on through to Abraham's ram there on Mount Moriah. Go with all of the smoking sacrifices on every Jewish altar till finally you come to Calvary where the Lord Jesus Christ hung in agony and blood. All of it is saying, all of it is saying, all of it is saying, when I see the blood, I will pass over you. Now listen, the Bible says there in verse 31 that she was delivered from destruction. She perished not, that's what it says. Does that not remind you of John 3:16? For God so loved the world that He gave His only begotten Son, that whosoever believeth in Him should not what? Perish. She didn't perish. She was delivered from destruction. But now notice, not only was she delivered from destruction, but she was radically changed on the inside. She had a character change. You say, Pastor, how do you know that she had a character change? Because the Bible tells us that she was justified. She was justified. James 2 verse 25. Likewise also was not Rahab the harlot justified? She was justified. That is, she was delivered from destruction and made right, pure, in the sight of God. We sing that great song, be of sin the double cure, save from wrath and make me pure. You see, that's what it's all about. He not only delivers us from hell, He gives us a brand new nature. Well, you say, Pastor Rogers, that's fine for those harlots. I hope those harlots get saved. That's fine for those drunkards and those murderers. I hope they get saved. You missed the point altogether. You know what Jesus said there in the Gospel of Matthew to the self-righteous religious Pharisees? He said, harlots and unjust tax collectors are going to go to heaven before you do. Think about it. Listen, friend, the message here is this, and I want you to get it, and I don't want you to miss it. There is no one so bad he or she cannot be saved. Do you believe that? There's no one so bad that they can't be saved. Harlot, yes. An adulterer, yes. Murderer, yes. Sexually perverted, yes. God forgives. The blood of Jesus Christ, God's Son, cleanses from all sin. And don't you let that dirty devil tell you, you've done too much, you're too bad, you're too wicked, you can't be saved. The God that saved Rahab is the God who can save you. So that's the first thing. No one so bad they can't be saved. Now listen carefully. There's no one so good they need not be saved. That's what Jesus was warning the Pharisees about when He said the harlots and the prostitutes are going into heaven before you. Jesus transforms. It was battered and scarred, and the auctioneer thought it barely worth his while to spend much time on the old violin, but he held it up with a smile. What am I bidding, good folks? He cried, and who'll start the bidding for me? A dollar? And who'll make it two? $2. And who'll make it three? $3 once, $3 twice, going for three, but no. From the back of the room, a gray-haired man came forward and picked up the bow. And wiping the dust from the old violin and tuning up all the strings, he played a melody, soft and sweet, as sweet as the angels sang. The music ceased, and the auctioneer, in a voice quiet and low, said, what is my bid for the old violin? And he held it up with the bow. $1,000. And who'll make it two? $2,000. Who'll make it three? $3,000 once, $3,000 twice, going and gone for three. The people cheered. But some inquired, "We don't quite understand. What changed its worth?" The man replied, "The touch of the Master's hand." And many a life out of tune with God, all battered and scarred with sin, is auctioned cheap to a thoughtless crowd, much like the old violin, a mess of pottage, a glass of wine, a game, and he travels on. He's going once, he's going twice, he's going and almost gone, but the Master comes. And the foolish crowd can never quite understand the worth of a soul and the change that is wrought by the touch of the Master's hand. That's what happened to Rahab. That's what happened to me. You're not perfect, but if you're saved, you're a changed person. If any man be in Christ, he's a new creature. Old things are passed away. Behold, all things are become new. And friend, if your religion has not changed your life, you better change your religion. He's not here just to make you a nicer person. He is here to radically, dramatically, eternally transform you. And if God saved Rahab and God saved Adrian Rogers, God will save you. He's in the life-changing business.
2: Is that what you want for your heart and life? Not to become a nicer person, but to be transformed by the love and the forgiveness and the grace of God? Pray with me now. Oh God in heaven, I know I'm a sinner. I'm separated from you, but I believe that Jesus paid the penalty for my sin on the cross, and he rose again to new life so that I might have his righteousness. So right now, I surrender my life to you. I don't trust in anything that I do. I trust fully in what Jesus did for me. Come into my life. Change me from the inside out. I want that kind of transformation that I've just heard about. Do that in me and help me walk with you as you are my Savior and Lord from this day forth. I pray in Jesus' name. Amen. Well, if you prayed a prayer like that from your heart, we would love to celebrate with you. 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
4: 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I'm Robert Thornton. Iran's foreign minister said a deal has never been

0: returned to pre-war levels and that their sword will always hang over the strait. Jessica Rosenthal, Fox News.
1: SpaceX launched its first ever IPO today and saw big numbers. Here's Fox Business's Grady Trimble.
2: Shares of SpaceX officially started trading on the NASDAQ under the ticker symbol SPCX, and the stock immediately surged. People who got in on today's IPO paid $135 per share. It opened at $150 per share, and at the closing bell, a single share cost $161. On paper, founder and CEO Elon Musk is officially the world's first trillionaire, and his aerospace company just had the biggest IPO in history by far, raising around $75 billion and valuing the company at more than $2 trillion.
1: Critics said the stocks are too expensive, with SpaceX losing $5 billion last year. But investors are continuing to put their money in. New York Times star reporter Jodi Kantor, who won a Pulitzer and a movie deal for her Me Too coverage back in the day, now says U.S. Senate candidate Graham Platner's multiple transgressions do not quite measure up. More from AFN's Steve Jordahl.
3: There was a time when we were told to believe all women, and that the mere hint of a man sexually abusing someone would have been enough to derail any political aspirations and drive that man from polite society. But on CNN's The Arena, New York Times Me Too reporter Jodi Kantor says Maine's Senate candidate Graham Platner's alleged assaults don't technically qualify.
4: The accusations against Graham Platner are not classic Me Too accusations. They're not about a boss and a young female employee being subjected to sexual advances.
3: Platner's accused of grabbing at least one of his girlfriends hard enough to leave a mark. And that's just one of the accusations we can air on Christian radio. Justine Brooke Murray of Media Research Center says the entire Democrat platform is a grift. They never cared about women.
5: If this were anyone on the right, as they've reported on, covered before, if it were not Graham Platner, if it was a conservative being accused of all these things against women, each accuser would immediately be rewarded with their own 60-minute segment.
3: She says Platner's admitted he has a problem and told MSNBC and NPR he was seeking help.
5: The first thing they did within 5 minutes of the allegations is have him on TV to talk about his struggle. And he actually said my struggle twice.
3: That's right. The guy with the Nazi tattoo unironically name-checked Hitler's book Mein Kampf in English. I'm Steve Jordahl.
1: Hunter Biden appeared on California Governor Gavin Newsom's podcast where they talked about 2028. Fox's Mark Meredith has details.
6: Former first son Hunter Biden is speaking out about his dad's legacy, the future of the Democratic Party, and that fascinating Senate race in Maine, which of course has generated a lot of attention. Biden sat down with California Governor Gavin Newsom, the governor himself considered a potential 2028 presidential candidate. And while they covered a lot of ground, Hunter also spent a lot of time defending Graham Platner, the Democrat in Maine facing off against Republican Susan Collins. Platner is facing multiple scandals, including accusations of racist and sexist posts online, reports of bad behavior with ex-girlfriends, and he's had to apologize for once wearing a Nazi-era tattoo. Hunter says Platner is not the problem. Hunter told the podcast, I'm 99.9% certain that Graham Platner is no Nazi. And you know, I don't think he's a racist in any way. I hear the way that he talks.
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8: Walking in the Spirit doesn't mean never having setbacks. It means not letting those setbacks impede your progress. Today on Turning Point, Dr. David Jeremiah offers biblical strategies and practical tools for quickly and decisively dealing with sin on your Christian walk. If that's been an area of concern for you, keep listening as David introduces the conclusion of his message, Walking in the Spirit.
9: And thank you for joining us today. We're happy to have you for this weekend edition, sort of the end of the week and the beginning of the weekend. We are involved in a discussion on the Spirit of God, the Holy Spirit, the third person of the Trinity.

0: And today we're going to finish up what we started yesterday as we discuss what it means to walk in the Spirit. That is a biblical command, but what does it mean and how does it work? We'll examine it again in just a few moments as we open our Bibles together. Next week, we're going to talk about the fruit of the Spirit, the work of the Spirit, and the gifts of the Spirit. We have much more to learn as we open the Bible and examine what it has to say about the Holy Spirit of God. During this month, we are making available a very special resource on the Holy Spirit. If the things we are saying are resonating with you, you may want to have them in writing, and we have made that possible with this book we would love to send you. It's the third book in the trilogy of God books. We have a book called The God You May Not Know. We have another one called The Jesus You May Not Know. And this one called The Holy Spirit You May Not Know, introducing you to the Trinity in these biblical discussions. You may have your copy of this third member of the trilogy, The Holy Spirit You May Not Know. It's yours for the asking for a gift of any size during the month of June. And ladies and gentlemen, this is an important month for us because it's the last month in our fiscal year. We total everything up at the end of this month and make our decisions for the year that is before us. Many opportunities await us. We need to have the full support of everyone who helps us. So if you haven't given your gift yet this month, or if you've been thinking about doing something special for Turning Point, this is a good time to do it. It will help us so much as we end the month of June together. And be sure to ask for your copy of the book when you send your gift. Here is part two of Walking in the Spirit. The flesh can have great power over us. You don't lose your flesh when Christ comes to live within you, and that's a strategy that we need to remember. When you become a Christian, your old nature doesn't go away. Can I get a witness? Listen to these words. For the flesh desires what is contrary to the Spirit, and the Spirit what is contrary to the flesh. They are in conflict with each other so that you are not able to do whatever you want. How many of you have ever thought, why can't I do what I know I'm supposed to do? Because you're in a battle with the flesh. You're in the battle with the old nature. And what Paul is saying is, he's saying that there is a war going on within us. Flesh against the Spirit. This is more than a matter of human willpower. I'm reminded of the story of the old farmer who was once seen wrestling with a stubborn mule. And someone finally yelled out, Sam, where's your willpower? And he wiped his brow and replied, my willpower's fine. This mule's won't power is the problem. Sometimes people ask me, why is the flesh so stubborn? Why does the flesh, self, the old you, why does it still have such power in your life? I'd like to explore that for just a moment with you. I remember the first time I realized this and how it made so much sense to me. First of all, physical age versus spiritual age. If you got saved at the age of 30, your flesh had a 30-year head start on the Spirit. If you got saved at 70, your flesh had a 70-year head start on the Holy Spirit's reign in your life. Why is the battle so hard? Because the flesh was running before the Spirit ever showed up. And sometimes those habits and those things which you did before you became a Christian reappear. Before you were saved, you formed habits and reactions and thought patterns that cut deep grooves in your heart. And becoming a Christian doesn't instantly erase those ruts. The Bible says, old things pass away, and behold, all things are becoming new, but they don't become new immediately. You don't immediately, when you become a Christian, realize that you never had any problems in the past. You know you had problems. There's parts of the American West where you can still see wagon tracks from the Oregon Trail. No wagons have passed there in over a century, but the grooves are still etched in the ground. And it's the same with old patterns of sin. We may have turned in a new direction, but the old tracks remain. And if we are not careful, our wheels slide right back into those paths. You may have gone places, practiced habits, seen things before Christ that you now reject. Yet the memories linger. You might be in worship when an old image or an old craving suddenly flashes into your mind. That's the flesh and the enemy trying to pull you back into familiar ruts. And there's another reason we struggle. and can wonder why the struggle is so strong. And that's the influence of our culture. Let me ask you a question. What message does our culture promote today? The spirit or the flesh? It's no contest. Growing spiritually doesn't come easy. Take Sunday morning as an example. It takes effort to join your local community for worship. You set the alarm, you drag yourself out of bed, get the kids ready, drive across town, find a parking spot, finally sit down, hoping to hear from God's Spirit. That takes work. But the flesh, that is effortless. You don't have to plan for it or put it on your calendar. The moment you flip on the TV or unlock your phone, it's there, parading itself, calling for your attention, trying to shape the way you think and the way you feel. It hardly seems fair, doesn't it? What takes discipline to build can be undone with hardly any effort at all. And as believers, we're pulled in every direction. We know that. We want a life dominated by the Spirit, but the enticements of the flesh surround us. And soon we feel guilty and defeated and confused. It must be me, we think. I must be doing something wrong, we think. Something must be wrong inside of me. If we don't understand the nature of that struggle, it's easy to grow discouraged and think there's no hope. But there is an answer, and it begins with recognizing that the battle is real. If you are not having any inward struggle in your life, the probability is you don't have a new nature. Maybe the old nature is just very comfortable that you're doing what you've always done and everything is cool. But insert the new nature and World War III can start before you know it. Then there's the incompatibility of our lifestyle with the world's. That's the third thing. Another reason we feel the pull of the flesh is simple. The moment you come to Christ, you're no longer in step with the world. Your direction changes, your values shift. The current that once carried you now runs against you, and that's not a flaw. It's evidence that you've been made new. We have watched this happen in our culture visually in these last weeks and months as we've seen the battle between good and evil, the battle between Christians and those who don't know Christ, and the actual hatred, vitriol hatred for Christian people. Why is that happening? That's a satanic thing that goes on. When you become a Christian, you become a target. Some of you know that because it's happened where you work or in your neighborhood or among your family members. Christianity can be a uniter, but often it's a divider between people who know Christ and people who don't know him. A.W. Tozier once described the Christian life like this: a true Christian is a very unusual person. He loves someone he's never seen and speaks daily with someone he cannot see. He expects heaven because of another's merit. He empties himself to be filled and admits he is wrong in order to be made right. He goes down to rise up and is strongest when he is weakest. He gives to keep. He dies to live. He sees and knows what others say is impossible. The Christian life doesn't really fit with the world around us. Isn't that true? If you're a Christian, in essence, you're in a minority. We do not live in a Christian world, and we do not live in a Christian nation. As much as that likes to be said, our nation may have been founded on Christian principles, but it has long since left that path. We are a godless nation, and if you're a Christian, you walk in the midst of that environment, and you wonder why it's hard, why it's difficult, why it's impossible. If you do not have the Holy Spirit helping you, you're just a target. The Christian life really doesn't fit with the world, and we're different because of Jesus. And that's a good thing. And I'm not saying we should hide from people or act strange. Christ changes what we love and how we live. When you become a Christian, you set yourself over here. It doesn't mean you don't have fellowship with those who don't know Christ. But you are different. If you can be a Christian and not be different, I don't know what Christianity is. The Bible says when Christ comes to live within you, he changes you from the inside out. He gives you new desires, new hopes, new habits, new things to do, and some things not to do. It's amazing to me that I haven't preached on some things in a long time, and somebody who's just become a Christian will come and say, you know, Dr. Jeremiah, since I got saved, I don't do this anymore. I don't do this anymore. I don't go here anymore. I don't do that anymore. And I wonder, how in the world did you ever find out you shouldn't do those things? I haven't preached on any of those. And then I realize They have the best preacher going in the Holy Spirit. When you become a Christian, how many of you know this? The Holy Spirit makes you uncomfortable with some of the things you used to do. He's making you uniquely different from the world in which you live. Now, if you want a good picture of what it's like to walk in the flesh, all you have to do is read the 5th chapter of Galatians, because it gives you a large screen, full color picture of what the flesh is like, and it isn't pretty. Galatians 5, 19 through 21. Now the works of the flesh are evident, which are adultery, fornication, uncleanness, lewdness, idolatry, sorcery, hatred, contentions, jealousies, outbursts of wrath, selfish ambitions, dissensions, heresies, envy, murders, drunkenness, revelries, and the like. It's kind of like a little sketch of life without God. That's what life is like when God isn't present. That's like, here's life, take God out of life, and this is what you get, this list of practices. Does that convince you that we need help? The Christian life demands more than our willpower. The enemy never quits. The flesh resists at every turn. Left to ourselves, we unravel. But that's not the whole story, because the same Spirit who raised Jesus from the dead now lives in us, so that day by day, step by step, we can overcome the flesh and walk in newness of life. Hallelujah for that truth. When I first started in the ministry back in Fort Wayne, Bill Bright, who was the founder of Campus Crusade, often used a word picture about walking in the Spirit. And it has stayed with me for years. In fact, there's a little tract you can get that outlines this in a very picturesque way. It went something like this. If you ask the Spirit of God to control your life, He does. And life is better than it has ever been before. You experience joy and a perspective in your days that is beyond anything you've ever encountered before. And along the way, sin re-enters the picture. It's like a black ink splotch on a white piece of linen writing paper. You do something that grieves or quenches this wonderful Holy Spirit who has been given to you. In a sense, you push Him off the throne of your life and allow the old flesh nature back in control. What do you experience then? You experience discouragement and sadness. I've said many times over the years, a backslidden Christian is more unhappy than any non-Christian could ever be, because non-Christians don't know the joy of fellowship with God. If you've known it and you don't take care of it and you allow sin to re-enter and push its way back into your life, you have a misery that is unparalleled, because you remember what it was like when you were in fellowship with God and now you're not. That's why David prayed, Lord, restore unto me the joy of my salvation. He didn't say, restore my salvation. That was never in doubt. But the joy of his salvation was gone. And for some of you here today, that's true. You're a Christian. You know you're a Christian. You're on your way to heaven. But the joy of salvation has been pushed to the sideline because the old flesh has gotten back in control. So Bill Bright said, when that happens, when you find that going on in your life, you have to practice what he called spiritual breathing. Think of normal physical breathing. What does it involve? Just two things, really. Inhaling fresh air and exhaling bad air. It's what we do all day long, all night long. I can guarantee that if you're hearing these words right now, you are engaged in the business of inhaling and exhaling. Spiritual breathing is a similar process. Listen to this. This is an illustration. It is exhaling impure and inhaling pure. It is rejecting the bad and embracing the good. It works like this. When you become aware of sin in your life, you deal with it at that very, very moment. Wherever you are, in the car, at home, at the office, let's say you just screamed at one of your kids. Maybe they pushed every button you have and a few you didn't even know existed. But you're supposed to be living in the Spirit, right? What do you do when you become aware of your sin? Well, you could spend the rest of the day justifying what you've done. I mean, after all, you've worked and slaved for those kids, and they ought to show a little more appreciation and respect, right? But in your heart, you know better. In your heart, you know you've sinned. You know that you have grieved the Holy Spirit, and He's made you aware of this sin, and He wants you to immediately confess it and seek forgiveness. That's why we have 1 John 1:9 in our Bibles. Many people are surprised to find out that 1 John 1:9 was written to Christians. Here's what it says. If we confess our sins, he is faithful and just to forgive us our sins and to cleanse us from all unrighteousness. You say, Lord, I agree with you that what I just did was sin. I ask that you would forgive me for that sin. What have you done? You have just exhaled the impurity in your heart. You have just moved the bad air out. Then you say, Lord, I don't want to live like this. I want you to come and continue to control my life. I want you to be the one who guides me in all of this. Please fill me again with your Holy Spirit. That's inhaling. You exhale the bad by confession. And notice what 1 John 1:9 says. It says, if we confess our sins, this is not the sin nature. This is the activity of sin. Sin, S-I-N-S. If we confess our sins, if we confess the things that we do when we sin, God is faithful and just to forgive us our sins. Now watch the last paragraph, because the last little sentence often gets omitted. And to cleanse us from all unrighteousness. What that means is if you confess the sins you know about, God not only forgives that, but he forgives all the unknown sins that you have too. He not only forgives the sins you confess, but he cleanses you from all unrighteousness. He makes you clean from the inside out. So the greatest thing you can do when sin is plaguing you and bugging you and following you, trying to trap you, as soon as you know you've sinned, confess it. Ask God to forgive it. And if you're like me, you're going to have some cases where you say, Lord, I'm sorry, but it's me again. You know, and it's that again. And Lord, please forgive me of that. I know that's a sin. I know that's wrong. Fill me with your Spirit. I believe this with all my heart. Some of you are going to say, well, if I did that, Pastor, every time I sin, I'm going to be in prayer all day long. Just one prayer after another. And that may be true, but let it happen. And what you'll discover is the more you do it and the more you experience it, the fewer times you'll have to do it and the less times it will happen. In fact, you may discover that you can live a whole day in the power of the Holy Spirit without having to exercise spiritual breathing. But if you allow sin to remain in your heart and you stop seeking the filling of the Spirit, you will wake up one day to discover you've been walking in the flesh for a long, long time. And my friends, that is a terribly dangerous and sad and sorrowful way to live your life. I once read about two young women who died in a fire that swept through their apartment as they were sleeping. Investigators determined the smoke detector had been deliberately disconnected for a party the night before. Someone had pulled the plug so it would not shrill while food was cooking, and they forgot to reconnect it, and with no warning, the fire claimed two lives. In the same way, when we quench the Spirit's voice and keep walking in the flesh, we put ourselves in danger. The Spirit may be warning us, but we no longer hear him. You know, Christians can live that way for years, refusing to deal with sin and to reappropriate the Spirit's fullness. That's why Ephesians 5:18 tells us in the present tense to keep on being filled with the Spirit. It's not a one-time deal. For many of us, it's every day, many times a day. And you know, it's exciting to walk in the Spirit. You sense you are a work in progress, reshaped from within. You grow sensitive to his voice, more careful about the things you do. The interruption of sin feels so miserable, you want it to be gone right away. So you confess it, you erase it through the power of the blood of Jesus Christ. In short, the Holy Spirit leaves his mark. And what is that mark? It's holiness. Have you ever watched race walking? I started with a story about a little child walking. I want to end with a story about race walking. I remember the first time I saw it, I thought how weird it looked. It's really funny. The hips sway, the arms pump, and it seems like someone is trying to walk fast enough to run, but they're not allowed to run, so they have to walk fast. Yet behind that awkward stride is one of the most demanding sports in the Olympics. It takes precision, endurance, and rhythm. No one knows that better than Evan Dunphy from Richmond, British Columbia. In the 2016 Olympics, he walked 31 miles in 3 hours and 41 minutes, faster than most people could run that far. The secret to race walking is rhythm. To stay consistent, athletes like Evan trained for years with a metronome, or keeping timer to master their pace. During the race, Evan took about 200 steps a minute. That's three every second for almost 4 hours straight. Step after step, stride after stride, he stayed in perfect sync. I'd like to leave you with that picture. Walking in the Spirit means letting the Holy Spirit set the pace. Let him be the metronome in your life and just keep walking. Notice, this is not jogging in the Spirit. This is not running in the Spirit. It's not ambling in the Spirit. It's walking in the Spirit. Walking in the Spirit, one step after another, keeping constant vigilance over your life. And don't get long interruptions because of sin, because you now know what to do with that. You confess it immediately and ask for God's forgiveness. Exhale the sin, inhale the fullness of the Spirit of God, and keep on walking. Walk in the Spirit, says the Scripture, and you will not fulfill the lust of the flesh. That's a very interesting concept. And let me remind you of that when we close. Sometimes we think, if I'm struggling with a sin, I need to concentrate on, don't do that sin. How many of you know, let's say you're trying to lose weight, and you know you shouldn't eat this particular kind of food because it's inhibiting your progress. And so you say to yourself, I'm not going to eat it. I'm not going to eat it. I am not going to eat those donuts. And the more you say you're not going to do it, the more the image of the donut becomes prominent in your mind. And the next thing you know, you're scarfing down half a box of them. Because you don't break bad habits that way. You break bad habits by replacing them with good habits. And the same is true in the spiritual realm. You don't break the control of sin over your life by determining in your heart not to sin again. You break that habit by inputting the ministry of the Word of God and the Holy Spirit in your life. You overwhelm the bad habit with the habit of the Spirit. And when you do that, you can have victory. Oh, you'll have some setbacks, but now you know what to do. Here's the good news. Nothing you ever do that's wrong needs to last more than a few minutes. You don't have to wait to come to church on Sunday and confess it. You don't have to wait to be in your small group to confess it. When you realize that you have dishonored the Lord or you've done something that you know doesn't please Him, what you do is immediately you confess it to the Lord and ask Him to forgive you. And if you have to do that a lot these first days when you practice this, don't get upset over that. Just keep doing it and keep doing it. And all of a sudden one day you'll discover God has made you so sensitive to these things that you don't want to have to come to Him again with it because you've already come to Him so many times and so you don't do it anymore. That's the power of walking in the Spirit. And I wanted to say this all to all of us today because, hey, we want to be God's people. We want to walk in the Spirit. We want to do the things God has called us to do. And here's the formula right from the Scripture to help us do that.
1: You know, the Bible doesn't say we're to shuffle, we're not to run, we're to walk one step at a time with the Holy Spirit. And it wouldn't be commanded of us if we are not capable of doing it. So my encouragement to all of us is, let's practice walking in the Spirit. The Bible has a lot to say about the fruit of the Spirit in Galatians chapter 5, and we're going to spend 2 days on that subject as we begin the next week together. I hope you'll be with us then. In the meantime, as we face the weekend, let me encourage you to get to church, be a blessing to the people in church, go with a word of encouragement, and to be a blessing to your pastor. Be sure to look for us on television over the weekend because we're where you are somewhere. 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Usually not while you should be in church. Hopefully make church a priority and we'll see you right here on Monday.
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4: 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It is extremely common for government programs to change their rules and to change how strictly they enforce their rules. 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
7: Summer has a way of bringing people outside. Front yards, cookouts, folding chairs, kids running through the sprinkler like they invented joy. And somewhere in the middle of all that ordinary life, there is a reminder. God has always liked meeting people in regular places. On hillsides, at tables, in boats, along roads. That matters because some people think they need the perfect setting to hear from God. But a lot of life is lived with distractions, interruptions, and grass that needs mowing. And still, God is near, still speaking through His Word, still faithful in the little moments you almost miss. So as summer opens the days a little, don't miss the holy things tucked inside the ordinary ones. A conversation, a laugh, a prayer. God is not waiting for life to get less messy before He meets with you. He already knows your address. 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
3: Your Cornerstone weather forecast for your Friday is calling for a 30% chance of showers and thunderstorms, mainly after 5 p.m. Sunny skies with a high near 91 degrees. For tonight, a slight chance of showers and thunderstorms between 7 and 9, mostly clear with a low around 75 degrees. A 30% chance of showers and thunderstorms again for your Saturday, where you'll have a high of 93 degrees and a low around 75.
8: It is the blood of Jesus Christ that has wiped us clean. He says we've been made holy, blameless, and spotless before Him because the righteousness of Christ is the robe of our life. And when He looks into your life, I don't mean He condones sin. Sin grieves His heart, but I want to tell you something. The thing that grieves God is because He knows what sin does to us. He sees us suffering because of sin. He sees us failing because of sin. He sees us stumbling because of sin. He sees us failing to match up to what He has provided for us.
9: The way we think directly affects how we behave. So we need to pay close attention to what we allow into our mind. Today on In Touch, the teaching ministry of Dr. Charles Stanley, we'll see that our internal programming leads us to right and wrong responses. 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
10: Would you turn to John chapter 8? And we've been talking about our position in Christ, and we're talking about who we are in Him as a result of our relationship. And you'll recall in that 31st verse of John chapter 8, He says, "If you abide in My word," and that's the condition, "if you abide in My word, then you're truly disciples of Mine, and you shall know the truth, and the truth shall make you free." But the truth making us free and liberating us from the shackles that bind us and hinder us from becoming the people God wants us to be, achieving the things that He wants us to achieve, is our failure to abide in His word or continue to absorb it and apply it to our life. And we've talked about these areas of our life that keep us from becoming that person God wants us to be, and that is the feelings of insecurity that we have, the feeling of being inferior to someone else or situations, the feeling of being inadequate in a given situation when we're required to do something. And so many people go through life feeling like that they're unworthy, they're undeserving, full of guilt, full of worry, full of tension, full of stress, full of strife, never quite being able to break out and ever begin to enjoy or taste the real delights of being a child of God. And I believe in the scripture, when He says the truth will make you free, I believe as I search the word of God and examine what He teaches and what He says to us in so many areas, there are three major truths that will set us free to become that person God wants us to be. First of all, to understand what our position is in Him, which we have said, that by God, through the power of the Holy Spirit, baptized in us into Jesus Christ and put us into union with Him, making us one with Him in that relationship. Now, what about this matter of who we are? We've said before in these previous messages that the Bible says that we are saints. Has nothing to do with how we feel, has nothing to do with how we act. That's not the issue. The issue is that we have been deemed, we have been characterized as saints in the eyes of God. Likewise, He says we are His workmanship. He's the one who has created us in Christ Jesus. We are a new creation in Him. He is in the process of conforming us into His likeness. He says we are the temples of the Holy Spirit. And today, I want to deal with three more areas of who we are in Christ Jesus. And if you'll turn to Ephesians chapter 1, He says, beginning in verse 3 of Ephesians chapter 1, "Blessed be the God and Father of our Lord Jesus Christ, who has blessed us with all spiritual blessings in the heavenlies in Christ." Now listen, "just as He chose us in Him before the foundation of the world, that we should be holy and blameless before Him in love, He predestinated us to adoption." Now watch this. He says that you and I are chosen people. So who am I in Christ? In Christ, He says, you and I have been chosen. Now here's where the big hang-up comes, and I want you to listen very carefully. He didn't choose you and reject you. He's talking about the fact of His choice, not His rejection. God is not in the habit of rejecting, rejecting, rejecting, rejecting. Jesus said, "I am coming to the world not to condemn the world, not to reject the world, but that the world through Him might be saved." And so often we see God as this God of judgment up in heaven, rejecting and condemning. And even after we're saved, and even though that we've been forgiven, what happens? Our image of God, so programmed from childhood, that if we violate any principle, He's just going to chalk us off, erase the name in the Lamb's Book of Life, and that's the end. But that's not the Word of God. Now, God is going to judge sin. God is going to condemn wickedness, and He's going to condemn the wicked one of these days. But condemnation is not God's attitude toward believers. He says, therefore, if any man be what? In this relationship, watch this. If any man has been positioned, if any man be in whom? In Christ Jesus, what? There is no condemnation. God Almighty has made a commitment, a divine, everlasting, eternal commitment that once the Holy Spirit baptizes you into Christ Jesus, seals you into Him, and that is your position, you can't ever be condemned by God. There is no condemnation to those who are in Christ. Do you know how God sees you? He sees you what? Clothed in the righteousness of His Son Jesus. You see, it's the cross, the cross, the cross, the cross, the cross, the cross, the cross. It is the blood of Jesus Christ that has wiped us clean. He says we've been made holy, blameless, and spotless before Him because the righteousness of Christ is the robe of our life. And when He looks into your life, I don't mean He condones sin. Sin grieves His heart, but I want to tell you something. The thing that grieves God is because He knows what sin does to us. He sees us suffering because of sin. He sees us failing because of sin. He sees us stumbling because of sin. He sees us failing to match up to what He has provided for us, to reach up to get what He has given to us. So He is grieved. He's not condemning us. And so He reaches down into your broken, disturbed, guilty heart, and He says, but I love you. You are endearing to me, and I want the best for you, and I'm going to give you the best. Just listen to me. But as long as I feel like I'm unworthy, I don't deserve it, God just never will do this and that for me, I want to tell you, my friend, that's why He says, if we abide in the truth, if I abide in the truth, if I'm saturating my mind and heart with the Scriptures, if I'm absorbing the truth, if I am refocusing my mind, if I am renewing my mind with the Word of God, then I will cease to think in error and begin to think about my life the way God sees it. He says, you've been chosen. God has given us a commission, and what I want you to see, He has some very specific reasons that He chooses us, and God's choice is always, and the next two things I want to talk about answer that. So if you'll turn to Matthew chapter 5, who we are in Christ Jesus. All right, in the Sermon on the Mount, if you will look beginning in verse 14, I want to take the second one first and then verse 13, but look in verse 14 and 15 and 16. Now listen to what He says, who we are. He says, you are the light of the world. A city set on a hill cannot be hidden, nor do men light a lamp and put it under a bushel. You don't hide it. He says that it gives light to all who are in the house. Let your light so shine before men in such a way that they may see your good works and glorify your Father who is in heaven. Now look at this. He says, you are the light of the world. You recall when Jesus ascended, He said to His disciples, He says, it is expedient for you that I go away. If I go not away, the Comforter will not come. But if I go, He will come and He will glorify me. Now, all of us who have received Jesus Christ as our Savior have Him living within us through the Holy Spirit. He is our life. Listen, Jesus Christ is our life. He that hath the Son hath life. He says, by the Holy Spirit, we were baptized into Christ Jesus. He says, I and you and me. We have Christ living within us, therefore we have life. If we have divine life, we have light. Now, Jesus left this world, seated at the Father's right hand, the Holy Spirit living within us. When He left, the light left. When He came back at Pentecost to indwell the believers through the power of the Holy Spirit, the light began to shine in this world, and the light of life is living and shining through the life of believers. Now, He chose you and me for specific reasons. One of those reasons was, He said, He chose us that we may be lights in a darkened world. Now, notice what He says in the Scripture. He says, a city set on a hill cannot be hidden. He doesn't want His secret disciples. Neither do men light a lamp or a candle and hide it. Now, let me ask you something. Where is the best place for light to demonstrate its power? Where? In darkness. The purpose for light is to drive out what? Darkness. He said He has redeemed us by taking us out of the kingdom of what? Darkness and placing us in the kingdom of what? Light. He says He's put us in this world. He that is within us is greater than he that's in the world. He has placed us here, and He says, you and I have been named, singled out as the light of the world. That's not what I said. That's what God said, that you are the light of the world. That means you are somebody very special because God says your life is going to brighten the way for somebody who's walking in darkness. He says you're the light of the world, and put the light up on the candlestick where it can be seen. Now, you say, isn't that pride? You haven't read the last two verses. Now, say with me. Watch this. He says that we are a light unto the world. For example, tomorrow morning, if you feel like, well, you know, I just don't match up and I feel so unworthy in my business, tomorrow morning you just walk in, brother. You walk in with your shoulders back, smile upon your face, because you just carried light in that place. God says, I've sent you in as a light into that office, into that building, into your schoolroom, in order that your presence there will make a divine difference. We have no legitimate reason for feeling inadequate, inferior, down in the mouth, and worthless and insecure. Because God says, I have chosen you and ordained you and put a circle around you. And He says, I have labeled you light of Jesus Christ, light of the gospel, light of God, light of truth. He has sent us into a darkened society that the society may be changed by our presence. It's in the twinkle of an eye. You see, you can look in somebody's eye, they may be beautifully dressed, but if they're sad, you can't tell it by looking at the shoes. You can tell they're sad by looking at their eyes. In fact, if you cut out everything else in their body except just that one little bit, you can look at somebody and tell if they're sad or they're happy. And listen to what he's saying. He's saying, I have sent you with your smile and your countenance, and when you're down in the dumps, nobody has to ask you. It's written all over you. In other words, nobody has to ask. He says, I've sent you as a light. That means that not only are we important, but the way we shine is important. Now listen. Notice how he says this, because here is the crux of the matter. Let your light so shine before men in such a way that they may what? They may see what? See you? No. See your good works. That is, they are attracted by what you're doing. But they are attracted to whom? Jesus Christ, the living Lord. He says, let your light so shine before men that they may see your good works, but what? Glorify your Father. Now listen. If they're glorifying us, we've missed it somewhere. There's something wrong with the lantern carrying the light if they're glorifying us. I want to tell you something. God has so made you. Did you know that you can't have a power failure? The power is within you. Everlasting, eternal, unending. No storm in the world can knock the power out of your life. The only thing that can knock the glow out, now, the power will never leave. The power is always there. Storms don't make any difference. Doesn't make any difference. Nobody can plow up your yard, cut the line in two. Doesn't make any difference. The power is within you, but the glow of that light is diminished by sin and disobedience to God. It is our willful disobedience to God that diminishes the light. But the light is there, and God says, I have chosen you. You're the light of the world. But listen to this. Go back to verse 13. He says, you're the salt of the earth. But if the salt has become tasteless, how will it be made salty again? It is good for nothing anymore except to be thrown out and trampled under the foot of men. Now, let's think about something. You know what he's saying? We Christians back up and say, you know, we don't want to cause any waves. We don't want to rock any boats. Listen, you and I are under divine command by Jesus Christ, and you and I have been so created by God and so commissioned. He says we're like salt boxes. Wherever we go, the flavor ought to change in our society. Listen, we're not disobeying God by getting involved in everything that affects society. We are obeying Almighty God. He says you to be the salt of your society. That means change the flavor of it. And the reason we're in the mess we're in now is because too many salt boxes have been closed up, or we have lost our twang somewhere along the way, and we do not see ourselves as vital citizens in a land who have been commissioned by the Lord Jesus Christ to flavor that whole society. If you work among people who are unsaved, you're not to be critical of them. You're there to make a difference because you may be the only salt there. We're to change the flavor. Secondly, he speaks of preserving. He said you must keep on flavoring and keep on preserving the society which you're in, because you see, once God takes the body of Christ out of this world, the judgment of God is coming upon this world. And those who do not like our influence, and those who do not want Christians around, who do not want us to bear witness, who do not want us to testify, who want to live like they choose, what they do not understand is, once God takes us away, they will be absolutely and totally annihilated by their own wickedness.
8: So they're living in blindness, they're living in darkness, and so those of us who are the light must step forward to shine forth and radiate the truth of the gospel. He didn't put us here for our health, he put us here to change our society. Likewise, he said, salt heals. And let's face it, we're living in a sick world, and there's only one message that brings healing, eternal healing. And that is the message of the cross of Jesus Christ, that God the Father, looking down in this old unbelieving, wicked, vile, helpless, desperate, hurting world, sent his only begotten Son, Jesus Christ, that you and I may be forgiven, pardoned, reconciled, redeemed, justified, glorified, that we may be given the capacity to become everything God wants us to become. Now think about this for a moment. Insecure, inadequate, inferior. Think about this. He chose you. He chose you. He said you're the light of the world. He said you're the salt of the earth. He's called you a saint. His workmanship, the temple of God. God Almighty sees us in the most beautiful light. And my friend, I'm simply saying this to you. When you and I begin to see ourselves as God sees us, listen, not only are the shackles that hinder you going to be dropping off, but there's going to become a delight and a joy and a power to become what at the present moment you're unwilling to believe God for. I've told you what God says about every one of his children. Chosen on the basis of pure love. Sent into a world to shine where there's so much darkness. Sent into a world to flavor, preserve, and heal where there's so much hurt, anxiety, frustration, and fear. Now listen. Can you think of any legitimate reason today for feeling insecure when you've been wrapped up and bound eternally in the person of Jesus Christ? Inadequate when you have the Holy Spirit living within you to empower you to fulfill every obligation God has placed upon us, fulfilling the obligation of his very self. Any reason to feel inferior when God says, you're one of the chosen. You're the light of the world. You're the salt of the earth. You know what we do? We hear that and we transfer that to others. The only way to have a box full of salt is that all the grains be little grains of salt. Here's how Satan traps us. He says, but what can one low person like you do? That's not the question. Here's the question. What can one person reconcile unto God? Redeemed, forgiven, justified, glorified, who's become a saint. God's working in his and her life. Sons of God, living in the kingdom, indwelt by the Holy Spirit, empowered by him. Chosen by him, predestinated by him, commissioned by him, the power to flavor a society, to drive out the darkness, to change men's lives. That's the question. And the Bible says that every single one of us is that person. My friend, shake off the insecurity, the inadequacy. Shake off the inferiority, the worthlessness, the feeling of being so totally immersed in past programming that has negated all the positive things in your life. Just get rid of that. By latching on to the truth of what God says you are, that is, you just need to step out of that. Step onto a higher plane that God has for every one of us who is willing to believe, listen, who is just willing to believe what he said about us. You can't ever be the same once you believe what God says about you because of your relationship to him.
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10: If you're not willing to humble yourself and acknowledge that you are burdened and be willing to name it and be willing to share it and be willing to admit you cannot handle it, if you're one of those persons who says, I can handle it, I'm going to handle it, no matter what happens, listen, man, you know, grit and grind, I'm going to make it happen. There are burdens in life that no person in their own strength can bear successfully. Why do we continue to run hither and yon in every new possible fad we can find? What is it we're running from? We're running from burdens that we cannot escape because they're on the inside of this mind of ours. They're in our heart, they're in our emotions, and oftentimes in our bodies, you cannot escape them. You keep running to the bar and running from one marriage partner to the other, or running to this situation, this relationship and the other, trying to get something dealt with. I want to tell you, the one place, listen, there is a one-stop place for burdens, and it's Christ. He and He alone is going to be able to deal with a burden. But first of all, I've got to admit that I have it. When He says, come to me, the implication is you admit that you have a need and you come. But if you're not willing to share it with anyone else, you want to keep all the smiles on the outside. Everything is fantastic. Everything is super. I mean, brother, we got the world by the tail. On the inside, you're being wagged all over the place because you can't handle it. True humility is not only willing to admit to God in secret where nobody else hears it, but true humility is willing to share it with someone else whom God sends into your path to help you bear what you're bearing. You see, the problem is we're too proud.
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15: For American Family News, I'm Robert Thornton. Today, Pakistan's Prime Minister said the United States and Iran have agreed to wording of an agreement aimed at ending their war in the Middle East, and that mediators were working with both sides to finalize a deal. Three regional officials said the emerging deal is expected to pave the way for reopening the Strait of Hormuz, the phased lifting of sanctions on Iran, and the release of frozen Iranian assets. The official spoke on condition of anonymity. You can see more updates on this at AFN.net. FBI agents searched the Cleveland office of the Ohio Organizing Collaborative, seizing documents and computer files, according to a board member of the organization. The entity was founded in 2007 and describes its mission as fighting for criminal justice reform, racial justice, and an expansion of voting rights. According to the board,

0: I literally thought that I was in paradise. And now you literally have homeless people everywhere. And the government here is giving them the right to be everywhere. Crime, when I moved here, little crime you would see would be mostly in the black community, South Central LA and places like that. And now it is everywhere.
1: And Peterson says things are not going to get better no matter which of these two candidates win.
0: I believe that they're going to live to regret that even more so, because the pain is going to be greater now than it was this first time around with Karabas. It was a horrible mistake. And a lot believe that this election was rigged. I just don't believe that enough people voted for Karabas and Nitha Yaramaya. I just honestly feel it was a setup.
1: I'm Chad Groening.
2: Both families of Texas teens Carmelo Anthony and Austin Metcalf say they have received death threats after Carmelo was convicted for the murder of Austin after stabbing him at a track meet last year. Fox's Brooke Taylor reports.
3: Austin Metcalf's father says the death threats against him and his family, they've only intensified since Carmelo Anthony was convicted of murder. Frisco police shared, quote, "I can confirm that we are tracking several online threats made against the Metcalf family. No arrests have been made at this point. However, these investigations take time and arrests are possible as the cases develop." The defense never argued race in court, but outside the courtroom, the case has fueled a fierce racial debate with Anthony's family members and supporters claiming he was targeted and unfairly prosecuted because of race.
2: Anthony's defense team is looking to appeal his sentencing, arguing in court that he was acting in self-defense and that the knife he was carrying was allegedly legal. The defense team for Tyler Robinson, the suspect charged with assassinating Charlie Kirk, asked the judge to stop prosecutors from seeking the death penalty. Attorney Richard Novak insisted at a hearing today the prosecution broke an order from the judge to not make public statements regarding the case by speaking to reporters about a bullet fragment that was recovered from Kirk's body.
4: What we are talking about is the state, without any guidance from this court, going out and trying to influence the public perception of this case.
2: Ronnie Schell, who played the best friend of the title character on the 1960 sitcom Gomer Pyle, USMC, died today. Schell died of natural causes at Ronald Reagan UCLA Medical Center. He played Marine Private Duke Slater opposite star Jim Nabors for three seasons on the popular CBS show. Schell was 94. That's all our time for now. 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
7: The standard is not virginity. 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
8: Well, that's Dana Gresh, and she's with us again today on Focus on the Family with Jim Daly to encourage you to live with sexual integrity. I'm John Fuller, and as you can probably tell, this is going to be a conversation that isn't appropriate for children. Have them elsewhere or use your headphones or earbuds.
9: I like that. Thanks for that instruction, John. You know, I so appreciated the conversation last time with Dana, and if you missed it, you know, go to the website or get the app for your phone and you'll have access to the whole library of programs. But it was meaty. It had so much in it. And we're going to continue the discussion today in this area of sexuality, the purity movement. We covered some of that last time. And what we need to convey to our kids, how we need to live our lives in such a way that our children see a healthy spiritual attitude towards sexuality. And you say that at the right time. Mm-hmm. And, you know, then it gets more serious about the teen years, and you need to talk more adult-like to those teens and get them ready for the challenges they're going to face. That's the spirit in which we're going to address this today. I have talked to people in Christian radio, pastors, etc. it's kind of like, this is the look. If you can't see me, you're listening